0: appears to be arguing about it.
1: Oh, come on. 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

0: Normal is broken. 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From the Ramsey Network and the Fairwinds Credit Union Studio, this is The Ramsey Show. I'm George Campbell here with Jade Warshaw. We're taking your calls at 888-825-5225. Reggie is kicking us off in Chicago. What's going on, Reggie?
1: Hey, what's going on, guys? So a little dilemma that I find myself in. We saved up a ton for college for my son, put it in the college fund. It grew to like $120,000. I thought for sure that would be enough to get him through like 3, maybe 4 years. And we're coming up on year two. It looks like it'll all be eaten up by the end of year two.
2: Wow.
1: And, you know, I feel bad because, we thought he'd be able to get some help. We thought we'd be able to get a financial aid package or some kind of assistantship. But so far, no luck because we're making too much money, they say, and we've saved up too much on the side.
2: What's it cost every year?
1: It's about $65,000 right now.
2: Wow.
0: What do you guys make?
1: Yeah. Just over 200. And so the options we're looking at is, you know, I've got the house for sale. We've got a pretty nice house right now. Hoping to take some, you know, equity out of there to help him.
0: Oh, boy.
2: What's he studying?
0: You're going to take a HELOC to pay for your kid's college?
1: No. I was just going to sell the house and buy another one for cash and then put some money aside.
0: Okay. You know, would you downgrade anyways, or was this just for the purpose of cash flow in college?
1: Our house like doubled in value in about 5 years, and so we were thinking about just like, you know, making some cash off it and slightly downgrading. We love the place, but, you know, with property taxes and everything else going up too, we thought we could kind of, you know, have a win-win here and put the money aside and help him as well.
2: What would be the equity? What would you take if you sold it?
1: We're looking for at like $1.2 million and then to buy something for about $700,000 or $800,000.
2: Okay. Let me ask you this. What's he studying, and is he the only child?
1: No, he's not the only child. His sister's coming up behind in about 4 years, and there's not as much saved for her account, so we'll probably have the same problem there. And he is he's a film major, actually, not too far from you guys, at Belmont University there.
0: Okay.
2: Interesting.
0: What's his end goal with filmmaking?
1: What's that?
0: What's his end goal with filmmaking?
1: I mean, he's already put out his own documentary that's on Netflix and Amazon Prime right now. Yeah, he was able to put something out professionally in high school. So
0: that's nuts. What does he need school for?
2: That's my question. I'm concerned about that.
0: People are going to school to get the degree to hopefully one day be on Netflix.
2: And
0: Amazon.
2: He's already on there.
1: I hear you. I hear you. I mean, so I have no degrees, and my wife has 4 degrees. So we kind of see it both ways. I mean, I don't think you need a degree to do something great.
2: Absolutely.
1: But at the same time, like he's killing it there, and you know he's connected on Music Row there, and with a lot of people there. So we do think there's some benefits there. It's also, you know, a Christian-ish university, so we're, you know, enjoying that aspect of him kind of growing up in that. But it's just more than we thought we'd ever end up paying. And
2: have you
1: trying to figure out, should we let him, you know, I mean, even if he takes a part-time job, it's not going to help that much. I mean, $5,000.
0: Your income is the secret sauce here.
2: So so obviously there's a problem to solve. I agree with you on that. You've explored the avenue of solving the financial side of it. Has there been any talk or exploration on what other education avenues there are? Like, is there another way that he could pursue some education in the same field that's not at the expense of Belmont that you guys can actually afford? I would love for you guys to explore that side of the equation because it does exist, and I would hate for you to feel like you're backed against this wall. This is the only place he can go to school.
1: Yeah.
2: Do you see what I'm saying? What have you guys looked at on that side of the equation?
1: Yeah, we've looked around a little bit. We haven't really done all of our homework there. He's kind of he's got a hard head a little bit. So like when he finds a path, he likes to, like, you know, that's how he was able to put out his own documentary in high school, basically, right? He just gets stuff done. So
2: that's true, but he's not getting done
1: there.
2: He has. Well, can I talk to you like parent to parent?
1: Yep.
2: It's not his choice because you're paying. So you do. He doesn't get to choose that part, right? You can say, we can either afford this or we can't. We're willing to do this or we're not. So you still do hold a level of say-so in this conversation. And I don't want you to forget that because selling your house and taking the equity is a huge step. George and I haven't asked you what you have in retirement yet, and you know that the sister's coming on down the line, and there could be some expense there. So let's ask those questions. What do you guys have locked away in retirement? Hopefully it's juicy.
1: We've been teaching FPU for a while. We haven't in the last 5 years since COVID, but we followed the Ramsey principles for a long time. So we have over $1 million in retirement right now. The house is $1 million+.
3: Awesome.
1: And things
3: what do you
1: are
3: owe on
1: really
3: the mortgage?
1: Well, kind of in our about 110 or so right now.
3: Oh,
1: so
3: fantastic.
2: Okay, that's good.
3: So you're talking like $2 million. You'll walk away in profit of like $900,000, something like that.
1: Yeah, the goal is over $1 million. Yeah, and then buy something for, you know, I'm fine buying something for 6 or 7 and, you know, mm-hmm. just putting some cash on the side. So,
3: okay.
2: Let me just lay out the options.
1: Like college,
3: it's going to be your choice, yeah. But here's your options. Number one, of course, sell the house, use some of the profits to cash flow the rest of college, and probably lock some away for the daughter, too. Right?
1: Yeah.
3: Option two, we don't sell the house and we use this income that you have, and that's going to mean sacrifices in the budget to go, we got to cash flow $60,000 of school out of our $200,000 in income. That's option two. And then the last option is what Jay's been talking about, which is, could he transfer to Middle Tennessee State if they have a filmmaking program and still be just as fine?
2: And he's got relationships. Keep building those relationships. Keep getting indoors. Keep working on set. Like, all of those on-the-job experiences is really what's going to help him. So, those are the three options.
3: I tell you this, is this company has hired a lot of guys who have went to film school or have the audio degrees in this media creative space, and they don't get paid more because they went to Belmont versus MTSU.
2: I can tell you that right now. Yeah.
3: So I just want to make sure that we're clear on the ROI of this degree. And again, he's the secret sauce in all of this, not this piece of paper that says, hey, you sat in class and did great and maybe learned a thing or two.
2: Especially
3: the real experience
2: in the arts. Yes.
3: Of making the films, making the connections, building his you know, portfolio, getting on Netflix. His professor probably doesn't have a documentary on Netflix. He should be teaching this class.
2: Facts.
1: Yeah. No, I think we're on the same page there. So just wanted to hear somebody else say it. Yeah. So I appreciate you guys.
3: Have him watch this call and he can message me and, you know, just rip me a new one if he's upset. But I just think he's so sharp that we need to look at this a little bit more, you know, cautiously to go, dude, do you really want to graduate with a bunch of debt? No, that's off the table.
2: That's off the table.
3: And you guys selling your house, making all these sacrifices, you can do that. You're awesome parents. But it just feels like a pretty drastic move for something that's avoidable.
2: Yeah, and I also want to call this out, too. And I don't know that this is true, but it's worth saying. I think a lot of times you can get focused on the notoriety of the way a university title sounds. Oh, they went to Belmont. Oh, they went to, you know, Juilliard. Oh, they went to Harvard.
3: Princeton.
2: Ivy League. Sorry.
3: A lot of conversations to have, Reggie. I hope you can talk to him and come up with a game plan. The key is you guys are unified on what the plan is. There's no surprises, and you make peace with whatever decision you make. Out of those three, you got to make peace with it and go, all right, this is a season. It's not forever. We're going to be okay, but the goal is we're going to avoid debt and make sure he graduates in 4 years or less.

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5: We are coming to you live from Chicago, where a fire has broken out on the west side. There's a rumor it started, can you believe this, in a barn. And now, the winds are picking up. Wait, we're getting reports it's jumped the street. Entire blocks are catching. People are leaving their homes. They're being told, everyone head for the lake. This is spreading faster than anyone expected. They're telling us to head for the lake now. Flames are leaping from rooftop to rooftop. The sky is glowing. There's embers falling like rain. We'll keep you informed.
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0: Susie is up next in Knoxville, Tennessee. Susie, welcome to the Ramsey Show.
1: Thank you very much. How's everybody today?
0: We are doing great. It's a pleasure to talk to you.
1: As I told the gentleman that answered the phone, I'm retired. I'm 69 years old. I have a security after Medicare. It's taken out. It's $1,800 a month. I get a pension. That's $293.70 a month. Plus twice a month, maybe three times I do a little side thing on the weekend and make an extra $100 each time, which I pay my tithes first, I pay my bills, I have excellent credit, but if something comes up out of the way, my washer tears up, I need new tires, I have to put it on the credit card because I don't have it sitting around. Mm-hmm. I had the emergency fund, thousand saved, and something happened that I had to use that. Now, right now, I have a bill where I was in the hospital, 500 and something, so I'm paying that every month to get it paid off. But I just feel strapped when I was working as a nurse. I made good money. I'm thankful for what I get, but if something comes up, I feel like I'm in the hole again.
0: Yeah.
1: So any suggestions would help. Thank you.
2: Susie, yeah, I can imagine how you're feeling. You know, it's just one thing goes wrong and it kind of just sets off a crisis financially.
1: Yes.
2: How are you living right now? Are you in a paid for house? Are you renting? Do you have a mortgage? What's going on there?
1: I have a mortgage and I've been adding some to it because I'd rate if I can get an extra payment each year, then that takes off so many years. So
0: what's the mortgage payment every month?
1: Like $479. I've been putting an extra $40 or $50 with it.
0: Okay.
1: That extra, it was my parents' house for years, and they lived down here and was renting for a while, but now I bought it.
2: What's left to go on that mortgage?
1: Probably, I don't know, 50 something or 1,000. And then I have a car that should be paid off within 6 months.
2: Can you tell us what the mortgage is worth?
1: A car.
2: If you were to sell that house, not that you will.
1: About $150,000, maybe. I think I saw that, and that was where they raised the taxes to, and they said it was worth that.
2: Okay.
1: But right now in this area, some homes are $1,000-something to $10,000.
0: Wow.
1: And I wouldn't be able to
0: Let me recap your debt here. You have about $500 in medical debt. You've got the $50,000 on the mortgage, and then what's left on that car loan?
1: Probably $6,000. That's what I'm saying. I'm hope to have it.
0: Okay.
1: Anytime I've had money along the way, I put it toward the principal, and so that's about what's left. So I'm looking about 6 months to have it paid off.
2: And is there anything else on the credit card, Susie? Because you said you were putting other things like tires and things like that.
1: Well, before I got sick with pneumonia, I had paid those back down to zero.
2: Okay.
1: So right now, it's just what was left that the insurance didn't pay.
2: Okay.
1: And a couple of co-pays while I went in. But I've already paid $200 toward that. So there's about $500 and something left.
2: Okay.
0: And you're bringing home about $2,100 a month total?
1: That sounds about right. $1,800 and that. Right, and then the $200 for that side thing I do, but one of those side things, I always pay my car insurance out of one, which doesn't take it all.
2: So we'll call it $2,300 a month.
1: Okay.
2: To be fair. Now, Susie, what about your health? You mentioned medical bills. Tell us about your health. Are you able to, if you did want to get out there and do something, are you able to get out there and do a small amount of work if you needed to?
1: Well, that's why I do that on the side where I make the extra
2: $269.
1: Yeah. And I've been for almost 30 years, so that's all I'm going to say. Now, it'd be hard to do a regular job.
2: Right.
1: I've got bad shoulders, bad knees, and just keep on.
0: Wow.
1: You know, and like I say, I know I pay tithes, God's faithful, but it's just something's always going on, and you know, I just get frustrated with what I call feeling strapped.
2: Yeah, absolutely.
1: Like I said, I have a
0: there's hard all around you. It's going to be hard either way. It's going to be hard to sacrifice and work 15 hours a week. It's going to be hard to stay in the cycle that you're in. And so at this point, it's going, all right, what's the hard that's going to get me to where I want to go 5 years from now, 10 years from now? You know, God willing, you live another 30 years. Where are we going to be? How are we going to be living as inflation continues and our income stays fixed? Now, your Social Security will go up incrementally, but not enough to make a dent. And so what you're doing now is doing a lot of, you're doing a lot of good things. You're just doing them all at the same time. And that's why you're treading water. So I would stop any extra payments on anything except for your smallest debt right now. And really, you need to get that $1,000 emergency fund stacked back up. So if you stopped all of your extra payments, you kept the side work, could you save up $300-$500 in a month to put away in savings?
1: I could save something, you know, I'm just not for sure. It just seems like I say I always pay my tithes first, and so that comes off first. And
2: We want you to do that.
0: Have you ever done a budget, Susie, where you laid out, okay, here's my $2,300, here's all of my expenses? Because you seem to know your numbers well, down to the pennies.
1: I hunt for that penny, too, if I can't find it. So, but I pretty much, when it goes in the bank, sometimes I even get up, and when I know it's in there, and I pay everything off, and then what I have left, I have left.
2: Okay, so yeah, I think we want, George and I want you to get a little more organized and make the plan before that check hits. And so we're going to make sure we give you every dollar. It's really easy to use. It's very intuitive. And that way, let's pretend you get paid on the 15th. You can go in there on the 1st and start planning. Here's the way I want to spend that money. And it'll kind of let you make choices. So once you've put your minimum payments in there, you'll be able to see how much margin you have. Margin is just whatever is left over. And to George's point, instead of saying, okay, I'm going to use that margin to put extra on the house, or I'm going to use that margin to do something over here, take all that margin and start paying off that medical debt. It's good that you're not currently putting anything, you know, on credit cards. Or what you can do, Susie, is kind of take that moment and look out over the horizon and say, okay, what do I see that could potentially be something outside of my normal budget? Do I need an oil change? Do, you know, am I starting to notice that the tires are getting bald? And really take that time to plan and say, okay, I actually might need to, instead of putting extra on the debt this month, I might need to plan for an oil change, or I might need to plan to replace these tires, or I might, do you see what I'm saying? And the budget will really help you get ahead and be able to take care of the things, because we think that you have the margin to kind of cash flow things as they come, at least at this point. But if we can get you doing that and then gradually pay off this $500, gradually build up a little bit more savings beyond the $1,000, then suddenly you get in a place where if something pops up, it may be an emergency, but it won't feel like a crisis. And you certainly won't have to lean over and rely on credit cards or debt.
0: Susie, we're rooting for you to figure this out, get out of this consumer debt, build up an emergency fund. And at this point, it's going to be surviving for the foreseeable future unless we can see a change in that income. If you can get your health and energy back up to work, even a little bit would go a long way. If you can double that $300 to $600, that's some breathing room right there. And Jade, it's a stark reminder for everyone out there that Social Security will not be enough. It may not exist. And I'm looking at the data here. The trust fund will be depleted by 2032. That doesn't mean it's going to go away. It just means that the benefits would be reduced by about 20%. Yep. Which for someone like Susie, imagine her getting a pay cut of 20%.
2: Yeah, I mean, yes, it was already not enough. And for Susie, if I were in your shoes, it sounds like you're in a good church community. I'd be looking for families who need somebody to sit with the kids for a few hours before mom and dad get home. If you can get into that area, that's something that you can do to make a lot of money fast. And it's, you know, you don't have to be on your feet all day or anything like that. So try to get involved with some families that need help with not babies, but younger kids.

0: If you're getting close to Medicare age, let me tell you what I'm seeing and hearing. 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All those parts, all those plans. 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They help you make sense of it all because you're not crazy for feeling this way. People dread the decision or put it off because it just feels too complicated. Todd in Florida said he was scared to even start, but Chapter walked him through it step by step and found a Medicare plan that actually fit his life and saved him $600 a year. That's exactly what Chapter does. 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
1: With SRN News, I'm John Scott. President Trump said an Iranian drone attack has violated the ceasefire, and the U.S. has struck Iran to respond to that drone attack. President Trump threatening a 100% tariff on imports from any country that imposes a tax on digital services provided by United States companies. A federal judge has declared a mistrial in the arson case against the man who was accused of sparking the deadly 2025 Palisades fire in Los Angeles, after the jury said it could not agree on a verdict. Prosecutors now saying that they will try again. Carlos Mendoza fired as manager of the NL East last place New York Mets and replaced by Andy Green. And tourists visiting the nation's capital this weekend in for a treat. The U.S. military is honored on Sunday. This is SRN News.
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6: How's it going?
5: We're doing great. 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
5: We're happy to talk to you. 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What's your question today?
6: So I've just been recently engaged. And we're looking to get married sooner than later, but she has about $18,000 in debt between a car loan and student loans. I live at home. We both live at home still. I have a very stable job and financially I have a lot saved up in savings.
7: How much?
6: What makes sense? About $135,000.
5: Nice. Way to go. How old are you?
6: 23.
5: Wow. What do you make?
6: About last year, I think I took home like $88,000.
7: Good.
5: You're crushing it, man. Okay.
6: Thanks.
5: So no wedding date. So she's got $18K. You're debt-free with a whole bunch of money in the bank.
6: Pretty much. Like, we'd obviously like to get a house sooner than later, but the market's kind of tough right now. Like, we don't want to just jump on something just to live together. We're both comfortable at home and everything. Both,
7: yeah.
6: You know, looking better to save the money. But I just don't know, you know, I totally agree with Dave's rule. You know, once you say I do, you're one. Everything should be together. And that's how my parents have made it work. That's how I see things. But would it make sense to start that debt-free and clear our marriage pretty much from the start? Or am I better off putting that, say, $20,000 into investing even more or something?
7: I mean, there's no date on the books. And so I would not put any money onto her debt until... to your point, until the day that you say I do. In the meantime, because you've said that it's also important for you that you guys are thinking about buying a house, I probably would not invest that money. I'd probably park whatever's left after you paid off the... Well, and this is assuming there's debt left by the time you get married, by the way, because she should be working hard to pay that off in the meantime. But I'd probably keep that $135,000 parked in a high-yield savings account. I'd separate it, though. I'd put aside what you think is going to be 3 to 6 months of your expenses, at least 3 months of projected expenses once you were to move into a house, and then I'd put the rest aside and start piling up a down payment. The reason I said 3 months of what you project your expenses will be is because you've said, hey, we want to move into a house. We know that it's going to be more expensive, right, than living at home. So really think about what that would be with a mortgage and with some of the other things that are required living in your own place. And I'd make sure to have that stacked up. But my biggest expectation is I'd be talking with her now and say, okay, these are my philosophies on debt. What's your philosophy? And do you plan on working hard to get this paid off in the meantime? I mean, I know we don't have a date set, but I'd be looking to see if she's hitting the ground running on this debt.
6: Yeah, no, 100%. She's paying pretty much like close to 70% of what she makes, throwing it into everything she has.
7: Okay.
6: So
7: then it should mostly be gone.
5: Yeah, and whatever's left, yeah, let's pile our money together in one checking or savings account and go, all right, let's clear the debt. Let's have the emergency fund. Anything left becomes our down payment money. And then see where you're at.
6: Okay.
7: Now, I will say, let me add this to the mix. So I feel like that part of the subject is kind of put to bed. Let's talk about the house buying part, because both of you have been living at home. It sounds like both of you have never lived on your own. Honestly, George, I would advise you guys to rent someplace first as opposed to just jumping right into home buying, because home buying is a fabulous thing. It's a wonderful thing. It's necessary to build wealth. But at the same time, it is a huge change in life. And if you've never lived on your own, I would start with maybe renting an apartment or renting a small place together just to get the feeling of what it feels like, get that first year of marriage under your belt.
5: Yeah. Getting married is already enough of a change. So to add home ownership on top of that, it's just going to feel like, whew, I just grew up real fast. So there's no rush to buy a house. You are doing so well. I have no fear that you're going to buy a great house and do it with a

0: whole lot of peace with this wonderful gal. So it's kind of logistics at this point of paying off the debt. I would not wait until her debt is paid off to get married. I would go ahead and go, hey, we're engaged. Like, what are we doing wasting time here? Like, don't you want to move in and spend your life together?
1: Yeah, what is the holdup?
2: Exactly. So, like, we've been together since high school, so we've been together 7 years, and now it just seemed like the right time where I felt financially enough that I could support her. Worst case, if something happened. But the main reason also right now is, like, getting married sooner than later is for health insurance.
1: Okay. Oh, because you're going off of mom and dad's?
2: Correct. Yeah, like, I've had mine since I was 19 when I started my job, which I work for the state, so it's very good benefits and very good health insurance.
1: Okay.
2: But she's, like, kind of in need of the insurance.
1: Understood.
2: So that was kind of the thing of, like, I wasn't sure since it would be, like, a sooner than later kind of move-in date and stuff.
0: Are you saying she's on her parents' insurance and she'd lose that once you're married?
2: Correct.
0: And then you can't add her to yours once you're married?
2: Yes. Like, the main reason for getting married soon would be to get her on, like, the better insurance to see.
0: Got it.
2: Got it.
1: You know, I don't love making a marriage choice based off of insurance. I would much rather you guys make it based off of, here's when we think it's time, you know, we feel good about this.
2: It's like the insurance is a part of it. That was just like, the insurance is like the urgency of it. But we've been saying, like, I mean, for probably 3 years now, I've been saying I have a wife. It's just we're not married.
1: Well, that's neither here nor there. You got to get married before you have a wife.
0: It's like, I'm debt free other than this loan I got to pay off.
2: This is the girl.
1: Yes.
2: Absolutely.
1: Okay. I'm going to say it again. If it's time to get married, go ahead and get married and don't let life insurance stop you. But my biggest pieces of advice to you, there's three pieces. So this is your homework. Write it down. Number one, you said this and George and I said it. Don't pay off any debt until you're married. That's number one. Thing number two is I would advise that you rent a little while, at least 1 year before you get married. And thing number three, this is a new topic. When you do go to purchase a house, please, please, please keep in mind, if you know, you guys seem like you're planners and we're going to do this and then we're going to have babies. And just when you buy a house, think about what it might look like if one of you were to stay home with a baby. Okay. And make sure you're buying a house based off what those plans are. Don't bite off more than you can chew because, you know, all of that matters in the grand scheme of things.
0: Yeah, if you kept that mortgage payment 100%. To 25% of your after-tax monthly income,
1: that's a win.
0: Then anything she brings in is gravy. And now you guys are doing fair great. Enough. You could pay off the house. I mean, this is what my wife and I did, Hunter, and this is not saying it's prescriptive. You don't have to do this. But my wife and I got really aggressive. We almost treated baby step six, paying off the house, like baby step two. We knocked that thing out in 26 months. And then when we started a family and had a baby, it wasn't a financial discussion about could she stay home. It was just an emotional one. And she left her nine-year career here at Ramsey. And so I want you to have those kinds of options. And that's why we don't want you to rush into anything. Do everything with peace. You're 23.
1: You got time.
0: Average homeowner is now 40 years old.
1: When I saw that, I almost fell out of my chair.
0: So you are ahead of the curve. Don't let anyone say,
2: go get a house.
1: No, you got time. You got time, brother. You got a lot of time.
0: And I am not worried about Hunter.
2: And then I have one more question, too.
0: Hit me.
2: What should I be putting into, like, for my future here? Like, I have a 401k, I have a pension, stuff like that.
1: Yeah.
2: What else should I be putting into right now, being this young and having the savings?
0: Like, oh, I got you, Hunter. I'm going to gift you a virtual ticket to Investing Essentials. It's happening September 1st and 2nd, and you can tune in, watch Dave Ramsey and I unpack his wealth playbook of how we've created so many millionaires, what Dave actually does with his money, and we'll walk through the exact steps, the exact sort of waterfall you should do with that 15% that we recommend investing. That's the step that you're on currently.
1: And the truth is, though, if you want, Hunter, you can wait up to 3 years. If you say, I want to forego investing for a while we're saving up a down payment and potentially doing what George said and paying full cash for a home, I might absolutely do that. You're 23 years old. You've got plenty of time. And to be able to buy a house in cash is really a major deal for you.
0: Compound growth will do the heavy lifting as you work for the next 30 to 40 years. So taking a year or two off to get into that house could be worth it.

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7: My son was a big hockey fan. We were following the U.S. team. Nobody thought they'd win against the Russians. I was working the toll booth that night, and I had the radio on.
8: The Americans are controlling the puck.
7: Cars coming through, one after another, and I'm listening.
8: They could do it. They could do it.
7: And I'm thinking, we might actually do this.
8: Do you believe in miracles?
7: Yes! I just started jumping up and down in the booth. People had it on in their car. They're cheering, I'm cheering. Driver drops his money. I waved him through anyway, picked it up later. You know, it felt like the whole country was in that booth with me.
3: 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Radio makes it real.

0: Christopher's up next in Huntsville, Alabama. What's going on, Christopher?
1: Hey, not too much. How are you guys doing?
0: We're doing great. What's your question today?
1: Hey, that's wonderful. Hey, I just want to say thank you guys, first of all, for everything you guys do. I've been pulling the baby steps for the last 3 years, having stepped through from baby step one and currently baby step six.
2: Way to go.
1: Having gone through FPU, and I have paid off about $50,000 in consumer debt and saved up about $200,000 for my mortgage.
2: Nice.
1: Which is leads to the question at hand. So basically, I had this lump sum for my mortgage. I kept that fire going after I paid off all that consumer debt. Met my wife, married my wife. She shout out to her for putting up with all my crazy Ramsey antics over the last couple of years. But we've kept that fire going, and we've been able to save up, you know, the amount of money that we owe on the mortgage.
0: Wow.
1: Lucky for me, I bought a house in COVID, so I locked in a really low interest rate. So it's an interest rate of 2.9%. And I've got that amount. We've got about $200,000 saved. We owe about $160,000 on the mortgage. And so I'm really, really struggling. I'm definitely the nerd, super analytical, looking at everything, you know, looking at all the numbers. And from some really rough calculations I've done, putting that money into a brokerage account over the course of the remainder of the mortgage, which was about 24 years, essentially the principal amount made on that amount would essentially pay the mortgage every month, right? And then at the end, I would still have that principal amount that I put into the brokerage account plus, you know, some additional money. So I'm just really, really struggling with knowing what to do, whether to take that money and put it in the house and just be completely debt free, no longer have a mortgage, or put it into that brokerage account, you know, a safe, you know, brokerage account tracking the S&P 500. You know, that is going to get that, you know, anywhere from 6 to 12%, you know, if not more, yield depending on the year, over the course of the next 24 years. I'm stuck. I don't know what to do.
0: Yeah, you've spreadsheeted your way into oblivion.
2: And Christopher, you're not wrong.
1: I am.
2: You're not wrong, by the way, I love that you ran out those numbers, and I love that you did the math on that. And I'll be honest with you, this is probably one of the teachings that we have that's not about the math. It's not about the numbers. It's more about the mentality behind it. And Dave will tell you, I'll tell you, George will tell you, there's people forget to account for risk and they forget to account for peace in this equation. And I have a good feeling, George, you've paid off a mortgage, so you're probably better to talk about this, but he's leaving out what it feels like to actually have a paid off mortgage.
0: Yeah.
2: And he's leaving out the idea of, if you did have a paid off mortgage, would you borrow against it to invest? And the answer is likely no. I mean, I could tell you, I've been hosting the show not as long as Dave. I've hosted for 4 years. I've never once heard someone call back and say, I paid off my mortgage and I hated it, and I'd like to go get another mortgage, please, so that I'd like to borrow against it so I can invest. I've just never heard it.
0: Yeah, Christopher, I can't out-math you on this one, because there's too many variables, right? We're comparing something that's a guaranteed obligation, which is your mortgage, versus something with a variable return, the market. And I understand, 24 years, I believe you. It's going up and to the right,
2: that's
0: bud.
2: Right.
0: And you probably could make a spread. The question I have for you is, what's your end game here? What's your goal? Is it to have 4.9 million versus 4.6 million? Because that's probably what we're talking about here.
1: Yeah, no, 100%. And I'm really glad you asked that question, because that ultimately, you know, I think for me, it's ultimately, what is the price of that piece, right? And that's what I got to decide. That's the decision I'm struggling with.
2: What's your wife say? You know, what's she say about it?
1: She supports me. She is such a sweetheart. She supports me. She trusts me with finances.
2: But what's her opinion?
1: She's very involved, but
2: what's her opinion? I know she trusts you, but what's her opinion?
1: Sure. Honestly, I'm not sure. I mean, I think she supports whichever one it is. I mean, if we decide to pay it off, I think she's cool with that.
2: Yeah.
1: If I had to ask her right now, I think she would want us to pay it off, honestly.
2: Okay. I find out from her. And if she seems indifferent, I would challenge her to say, no. I want you to formulate your own thought around this, and I want to know what you think. That's so important when it comes to your money. And I would, especially on something like this, I would get her opinion and make sure she has one to contribute, even though, of course, she does trust you. I mean, that should go without saying.
1: 110%.
0: Have you done the math on investing the payment once you pay it off?
1: Not 100%. And so I'm currently working with a couple of trusted financial advisors to kind of run the exact numbers. Because for me, you know, that'll really help me kind of understand what it is, you know, I'm really looking at to be able to make that decision. Because in my head, if it's like less than $500,000, $500,000, and I don't say that like that's not a lot of money, but in 30 years, right, if that difference is about $500,000, when we're looking at $5 or $6 million, okay, maybe it doesn't matter as much, but if it's like $1 million or $1.5 million difference, then it's like, okay, well, that's pretty significant. And so that is one piece that I definitely have on my to-do list to, you know, look at and evaluate to, you know, see what makes sense for me. But to answer your early question, you know, my entire goal with all of this has just been to, you know, leave a legacy for my family, my future family. I don't have kids yet, but, you know, I just wasn't raised in a household with money, and I'm just trying to change my family tree and just, you know, that's my ultimate goal to answer your question about that.
2: Well, one thing I will say, I loved hearing your heart around that, and it's no doubt about it that you're thinking about your family and thinking about what's going to be best for them. You don't have kids yet, but I will say this, having a paid off mortgage, we talked about this in the previous call, having a paid off mortgage and bringing kids in the family, it creates so many options for you. And I just love that conversation of it. And I mean, the other side of it is from this side of the desk, when people call in, I can tell you when tough times come in life, whether it's a job loss or a diagnosis or just things in life not going the way that we planned, the number one thing that people want to protect is their home. They don't want to lose their mortgage. They want to make sure that everything is okay, because your home is your safe place, right? Like, that is the ultimate place that you want to find, you know, shelter and security and comfort. And so from that point of view, that's why I always lean towards, if people can make the choice that's going to protect that, ultimately it's going to give them the most peace. And if you're doing and making decisions from a place of peace and freedom and options, then you are going to make the best choice. So that's kind of where I'd leave it. I think you're a really smart guy. I think whatever you do, you're going to do it in a really methodical and in intentional way. So I'm really not worried about you, Christopher.
0: Yeah, there's nothing on fire here, but here's how I look at it. Do you want to spend the rest of, you know, the next 24 years making the payment, trying to get the spread, checking the accounts, or do you want to spend it just living your life and you do what you want with that payment? Maybe you invest a bunch of it. Maybe you give some of it. Maybe you invest for your kids with that mortgage payment. I don't know, but there's so many things you can do, and I don't want you to get too short-sighted going, well, life is about the spread. Life is about investing, because we didn't buy a house to leverage it. You just sort of, this fell in your lap, this amazing once-in-a-generation interest rate. And you're right, that everyone around you is telling you, dude, that would be so dumb if you paid that off, bro. You can make so much money. And again, we don't buy this home to make money. You make money from your job. Sure. You make money from investing. Yep. We don't need to do it based on a spread. So it's up to you. I'll tell you, I did it. I've never once calculated how much I could have made if I didn't pay off the mortgage, because I simply don't care. I got a toddler, an infant, a crippled dog. I got too much to worry about versus a spread. So I think you'll make the right decision that's right for your family. And again, you've got the option to always pay it off. I just don't want you to be losing sleep at night over this decision. It's simply not worth it.
2: And I will say, George just said something so true. You can pay it off. And if you don't like it, you can borrow the money back.
0: It'll be at a higher interest rate, though, Jade.
2: That's
0: true. It's going to be at 6%.
2: That's true.
0: It's going to crush him.
2: Yeah.
1: Man. Yeah, that would be absolutely crazy.
0: And what's cool, Christopher, is 100% equity. The next home you buy, which everyone's like, that's my forever home, you'll likely buy another home in your lifetime, right?
1: Yeah.
0: Now you have all that equity to roll into the next one, and then you'll likely be paying cash. That's what happened to us. Paid off the mortgage, stayed in the house, sold the house, saved up along the way because we could, because we didn't have a mortgage payment. And then all of a sudden, you're like, sweet, I just bought a house in cash. This is crazy.
2: And you know, there's a mental component to that that I really like, because a guy like you, Christopher, let's pretend you did what you're thinking and you put the $200,000 in, and you know, you invested it. A guy like you is not going to like the feeling of pulling from that nest egg to buy something in cash. But when it's already, the equity is already in your home and it's kind of like earmarked for living, it's going to feel a lot easier for you to take that money and roll it into your next cash home purchase. So that is a really good point that George made.
0: Life is full of uncontrollables, and paying off that house is a forced savings plan.
2: Yep.
0: And I love that. It gives me a whole lot of peace, and I think you'll find the same, Christopher.
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8: The U.S. carried out retaliatory strikes against Iran after Iranian forces hit a cargo vessel in the Strait of Hormuz a day earlier. President Trump called Iran's attack a foolish violation of the ceasefire. Ibrahim Azizi, who heads the Iranian Parliament National Security Commission, responded saying it was not a violation. Secretary of State Marco Rubio pleased with Israel and Lebanon reaching a framework agreement toward a peace deal.
9: We believe today is the first step in that journey. And the first step is sometimes the hardest step, but it's the one we're taking together today.
8: Hezbollah not part of those negotiations. A federal judge declared a mistrial in the arson case against a man accused of sparking the deadly 2025 Palisades fire in Los Angeles. That's after the jury said it could not agree on a verdict. Prosecutors say they will try again. This is SR.
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16: We're in our New York newsroom. It's just past midnight. Word is coming in that the luxury liner Titanic has struck ice in the North Atlantic. First reports tell us she's damaged, but stable, being taken under tow toward Halifax. Wait, hold on. We're, receiving a correction now. My God! The Titanic! She's gone down!
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0: back to the Ramsey Show in the Fairwinds Credit Union Studio. I'm George here with Jade Warshaw. The number to call is 888-825-5225. Melanie is in Philadelphia up next. What's going on, Melanie?
1: Hey, how you guys doing? Thank you so much for taking my call.
0: Absolutely.
1: Yeah, so first of all, George, I love you, but this question is from my sister from another mister.
2: Hey,
0: I get
2: okay.
0: that a lot. I appreciate
1: okay.
0: that. I'm going to sit this one out.
1: Yeah, I think just sit back on this one for me. So I got a hair and budget question for my girl, Jade.
2: All right.
1: Woman of color here. You know how we feel about our crown.
2: I do.
1: And, you know, I'm in baby step two with my husband. We have a lot of debt to pay off. We paid a lot, but, you know, we still got a little ways to go.
2: How much?
1: We spent, so we have paid off $92,000 of $258.
2: Nice. Okay.
1: So we're getting there. But recently, I had hair down on my waist, cut it down in a short pixie cut, and now it requires a lot more maintenance than what I'm used to.
2: Okay.
1: So, and I'm going to add nails in there, too. So between hair and nails is anywhere between $200 to $300 a month.
2: Okay.
1: Which to me seems kind of a lot. But did you put that on pause when you were doing your baby step too? Sometimes I feel guilty that I'm spending this kind of money on my hair and nails, and I just don't know if I should scale back, if it's something I can continue to do. Still have about another 14 months or so before we finish paying off the rest of the debt. But
2: 14
1: I'm just,
2: months? What's your guys'
1: income?
2: Yeah,
1: about 14, 15 months. So we take home about 11 a month.
2: Okay, that's good. Okay, you take home 11 a month. I can tell you what I did. I did not get my hair done regularly. I learned to do it myself, and in order to do that, I changed the way that I was styling my hair. And I did that because I was like, hey, I can't be going to get a silk press. I can't be going to do all this stuff all the time. It's expensive. Mm-hmm. And to your point, yeah, you could easily spend $200 to $300. Same thing with nails. I saved it for special occasions. I was a performer. So there were certain things that I did have to do for my job. Mm-hmm. And so it was a little bit different. If you're going to go on stage, you have to come on stage. And so there were certain things. Yeah, I invested. I had a lot of wigs. I had a lot of, you know, nails and things like that. But when I knew that I wasn't on stage and that that wasn't required, I did not spend the money on it. And it was a very tough sacrifice to make. It was an extremely tough sacrifice to make. But I think if you can find a way, I think for you, it sounds like you almost did the opposite. You're like, man, I cut my hair in a style that requires more maintenance. That may have been a mistake.
1: Exactly what happened. Mistake. I love it and regret it at the same exact time.
2: Yeah. Listen, start growing it out and see if you can pivot into some other things. If you need it, I mean, you got to go to work looking nice. I understand that, you know, there's a standard. It's just for somebody else that could be a man who has to wear a suit and tie to go to work every day, right? So each of us have the things that we require to be able to show up in the spaces in the way that we need to show up. So I think that you can use your best judgment to determine what that level is, because we all need grooming. And that is just part of life. Now, $300 feels a little steep. If you can say, hey, I'm going to do the hair, but the nails, honestly, the nails are not a requirement. And I would probably leave it at that. Nails, certainly not a requirement, especially the articles I've been reading today, George, and I think you should jump in because you do have natural nails.
0: I've
2: been reading that natural nails are the way to go now.
0: I've been told all natural is in. So I'm finally on trend for once. But I do like what Jade's saying, and Melanie, I'll just jump in with this. I think it's less about the financial aspect and the mathematics, because mathematically, it's not making that big of a dent in your income or your debt. If you took $100 and threw it at the debt every month out of, you know, the $166,000, it's not going to speed up your debt payoff that much. But what it does is it changes your spirit, your intensity. It is the, I remember having to sacrifice that much to get out of debt, and therefore I never want to go back. And so I think it's more about that line in the sand than it is, well, if we crunch the numbers, we can get out of debt, you know, half a week faster.
2: Yeah.
0: I don't think that's the exciting part here. I think the exciting part is it's a new identity for you guys to say, we're people who don't borrow money, and we climbed out of this huge mess, and never again is that going to happen because mama likes her nails done.
2: Yeah, George makes a good point.
1: Yeah, it's true. Yeah, because I feel guilty almost about it. Like, every time I go in, I'm like, should I really be spending this? And then I also have a six-year-old daughter. Mm-hmm. Sometimes she requires to go, too. So then you're talking up in the 350s and 4s for the both of us.
2: Yeah.
1: And it's just like, whew, I can't keep doing this. That's how I feel.
2: I would cut out the nails, keep the hair, and even maybe change what you're having done when you get there. And I think that will go a very long way. And to George's point, just to add on that, yes, I think when you're getting out of debt, and this is not just for you, this is for anybody listening. Whenever you're getting out of debt, you have to be careful with exceptions, because to George's point, you're turning into a different person, and you've got to be very careful about where you draw that line in the sand. Because if you say, oh, well, this can kind of slide under the fence and get over on the other side, and then you'll start, before you know it, you're letting a lot of other things in. And before you know it, you're not making as many concessions and sacrifices as you wanted to. You're like, oh man, I'm not as intense as I thought I was.
0: On the way to get the hair done, you're stopping in the drive-thru, and then all of a sudden you're on a shopping spree, and it just feels like there's a domino effect that can happen.
2: I'm going to send you my...
1: We've cut out so many of those bad habits, and I'm like, okay, we're on the right track here, and I just kind of feel like I don't want to go back, but I feel the guilt every time I'm there. So
2: okay, I'm going to send you my book.
1: Behavior's changed.
2: I'm going to send you What No One Tells You About Money, because I talk about all this in the book, all of it. Mm-hmm. The guilt, the feeling of like, I thought I was going ham, and then I looked up and I realized I'm not going as strong as I thought. And then, you know, you go up to the next level, and then after a while you go, you know what, I think I'm not doing as much as I can be, and then you go up to the next level. I'm going to send you that. I think it's really going to help you. I enjoyed this conversation, George.
0: It was a lot of fun. Thank you so much,
1: thank
0: Melanie.
1: You guys. Yeah,
0: you're doing so good.
1: I appreciate you guys for talking to me.
2: Absolutely.
1: Thank you. I love you guys. Thank
0: you're
1: you.
0: You're crushing it. Yes, the guilt part is interesting, Jade, because there is a level of shame and guilt around money, especially when it relates to, I shouldn't have done that.
2: Yeah.
0: Oh, I'm so stupid. Why? You always do that. And you start to talk to yourself in a way that you wouldn't talk to anyone you love.
2: No, and you shouldn't do that. You know, I think we have to be careful, because, you know, we've all done things like that early layer of like buyer's remorse, when you're like, why did I buy that? And you know, you can't really go back and change it, but you want to learn your lesson from it. And it kind of feels like she's there. She's coming home and going, gosh, why did I do that? But she's not ready to learn the lesson of, I think I just need to pull back or not keep doing that thing that I feel remorseful for. But I think when you feel that, that's like just the right amount of, it's like touching the hot stove, and you're like, ooh, I felt that for a reason. Let me divert. Let me change my habit here and listen to the sting.
0: Yes. But I don't want guilt to be in the driver's seat.
2: No.
0: You want to be focused on the future and the vision that you have for that person you want to be, the goals that you have. And then the byproduct of that is, all right, I'm going to cut this out.
2: Yeah. And let's, you know, there are things that are necessary in your budget, and certain things that might be necessary in somebody else's budget may not be necessary in another person's budget. And we're not here to police anybody or make them feel bad. We're here. Remember when we were kids and in school you would do things as like on your honor? And
0: the
2: teacher would be like, okay, it's on your honor. And it's like, yeah, you know, you feel good about that. This is on your honor.
0: Learn to trust yourself.
2: Trust yourself. We believe that you're looking at your budget and you are a responsible adult who will look and say, this is necessary and this part absolutely is not. And I'm going to cut it because I know that it's not.
0: One day there's going to be a $500 line item for Melanie. Just for her.
2: I like that.
0: One day.

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5: My son was a big hockey fan. We were following the U.S. team. Nobody thought they'd win against the Russians. I was working the toll booth that night, and I had the radio on.
6: The Americans are controlling the puck.
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6: They could do it. They could do it.
5: And I'm thinking, we might actually do this.
6: Do you believe in miracles?
5: Yes! I just started jumping up and down in the booth. People had it on in their car. They're cheering. I'm cheering. Driver drops his money. I waved him through anyway. Picked it up later. You know, it felt like the whole country was in that booth with me.
4: 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Radio makes it real.

0: Sarah is in D.C. up next. What's going on, Sarah? How can we help today?
1: Hi, thank you for having me. My question is, should I follow the next baby step, my baby step number four? I'm 43 years old, and I do not have any retirement at all. I'm a single mom now, and I make $28,500 a month or a year, but I also get child support and alimony for $58,000 a year. That's going to dwindle down when my son reaches after college, basically. And he's 13 years old right now. And I just don't know, since where I'm at in my life at 43, if I should, you know, increase that retirement since I have none of that. I was married for 19 years. And so we saved in his accounts. And basically, I got the house and he got all the retirement, and right now I'm living in a townhome, and I owe $230,000 on that.
2: Okay. When your son is 18, how much will the alimony dwindle down to in the child support?
1: If he continues to go to college, it will stay till he finishes college. So that'd be great for him to keep that, but it will go down $12,000 a year.
2: $12,000 a year until it's gone.
1: Right.
2: Okay. Okay. What are you doing for work making $28,500?
1: I just got a job as a library assistant at a high school. So I've been a stay-at-home mom. And, you know, after 19 years, I guess he wanted a divorce. And so we were doing the baby steps and we had a lot invested, but he kind of received that and I had to sell our home, and that's how I moved into the townhome.
2: Okay.
1: So I don't have a lot of money right now, and I was thinking about getting a second job as well, you know, to increase my funds. I do have a master's degree, but around here right now, it's like, that's a dime a dozen. Like,
0: what was your master's in?
1: Kind of hard to find work. Human services.
0: Okay, so if I had a magic wand, what work would you be doing today? What job?
1: Oh, I'd love to work for, like, I would love to work, like, as a social worker or something like that. I tried to get a job with the Department of Social Services, but that didn't work out. You know, they didn't hire me, so I'm just trying to land my feet somewhere for stability. And then, you know, I thought about just getting another job to, you know, save at least one bit of retirement. I do not have any retirement.
2: So let me go back to that for a minute. Let me go back to that, your initial question. So you've got the $28,000, but you're getting another $58,000 a year in alimony. I want to make sure I understood that correct.
1: With child support. That's accommodation.
2: Are you, I mean, I don't know any restrictions around that. Are you, I mean, that's income for you. Are you able to invest off of that like it's normal income, or are there any restrictions?
1: Correct.
2: So
1: no, there's no restriction.
2: Okay.
1: I can choose.
2: So what I'm hearing is you at least have anywhere between 5 to 9 years, right? Your son's 13,
1: right,
2: to be investing,
1: right,
2: 15% of your $86,000 income.
3: I'll crunch the numbers here.
2: That's $1,075 a month. Okay. So if you're doing that and you have a rate of return that we would suggest just at that number, you know, now until, let's say, what did you say, George? Age what?
0: I mean, it depends on where we go to. I mean, if you go to 65, let's say, that's over $1 million.
2: And that's assuming that
0: that's
2: as this starts to dwindle, you're also getting your core income up. So the idea is you've got plenty of time and plenty of runway that as that starts to dwindle down, your own income is coming up to meet it and possibly exceed it. Exceed the 86,000. And I see and hear no reason why that can't be the case. But to answer your initial question, yes, you need to be investing right now. If you are on baby step four, yeah, you need to be investing 15% of this $86,000 to our point, it's $1,075 a month. Nothing should stop that.
1: And then what do I do about my son? Because You know, I don't know how much really I invest in his future.
2: Yep.
1: I mean, we're getting child support, so I'd love to put some of that money towards that.
2: Yeah, so...
1: but I'm not sure, like, how much I actually should or not.
2: Yeah, so what you're in baby step four, but it's actually baby step 4, 5, and 6 that you do simultaneously. So you've got to do the 15%. And then, because you've got children, now you've got to invest some amount of money in a 529 is what I would suggest. And the way to find that number is really to think, okay, we could do some calculations to see, okay, in my area, what do the state schools cost? What do the community colleges cost? And really, how much do you have in your budget that you can even put towards this? Because ideally, you would be putting a little bit of money there and putting a little bit of money extra on this mortgage if you can.
0: So, now, for example, it could be $1,000 for investing. That's your 15%. Maybe $500 a month for the 529 for college. Another $500 for the mortgage. So that's $2,000 out of the take-home pay we're going to apply to those steps.
1: Wow.
0: But you don't have any obligation to cover all of college.
2: No.
0: That's a luxury. It's a privilege. It's an awesome thing to do. But I don't want you to feel like a bad parent, a bad mom, if you can't fully cover any school they want to go to. That's also a ridiculous, you know, assumption. So I want to free you of this, Sarah. I can, the guilt and the shame and the hurt is dripping off of you right now. And I just want to free you from that and tell you it's okay to heal. It's okay to grieve. It's okay to have a season where you're not making a whole lot of progress financially. Because we need Sarah to get well before her financial future can become well.
2: And what you can do, Sarah, George is absolutely right. There is no obligation because plenty of parents don't have the margin to pay for college. But what you can do, and honestly, what in many ways I think is even more valuable, is to simply start having the conversation and set expectations with your boy and say, hey, you've seen what's going on. What I need from you is when it's time to start talking about college, we're doing scholarships, okay? We're doing state schools. Mm-hmm. We're doing community college. You'll work. I'll work. We're going to cash flow this thing because you are not going to go in debt. I can promise you that. And if you can set that standard and then everything that you save is just a cherry on top of that, that is such a win, Sarah.
1: Mm-hmm. I agree. Thank you guys so much. I really appreciate it.
0: Absolutely. We're rooting for you. Just know it's not too late. And so
2: I
0: think you're starting to believe your own lies because of the brokenness that you're sitting in right now with the divorce and the rejection from these jobs that is your dream job. There's just a lot of hurt all around you right now. And I want you to know that at 43, you got a whole second or third half to fight this battle and live a whole new life. And so the dream doesn't need to die just because you had some serious life events beat you down for a little bit. So take the time to get well. Take the time to get that core income up. And you will find that job one day. I believe, even if it takes getting licensed to become a social worker, you will create that margin over time if you follow these steps.
2: A lot of women don't hit their good stride until their late 40s and 50s.
0: Yeah. And it's your best earning years anyways.
2: Yep.
0: Kelly's over here nodding. Kelly Daniels.
2: Absolutely.
0: She's like, yep. She is in her stride. She is crushing
2: it. She's that girl.
0: I see it. So it's not too late. I know it feels like the best years are behind me and man, that chapter of my life is over and now I'm just going to do this $14 an hour job and let it ride.
2: She's not done.
0: You're worth more than that. So we are absolutely rooting for you. And that goes for anyone out there who feels like it's too late. Because guess what? Everyone feels like they're behind. The 24-year-old is going to call in and say, I feel like I'm behind because I saw a tick. The 34-year-old is going, I know I should be doing better than I am. The 44-year-old also feels like, I wish I knew this stuff earlier. I made some mistakes. And then you get the people in their 50s and 60s.
2: It's because we do too much comparison, George. We're looking at everybody else and thinking and measuring ourselves up to them. You can't do that.
0: Yeah, life behind is not compared a race. To what?
2: Yeah, it's just your race. It's your run. It's your stride. It's your pace. You don't need to look. Don't look to the left or to the right.
0: Yeah, I'm not racing Jade. I can't keep up. So I put the blinders on and I run my little 5K and she's doing her Ironman. That's okay. We all got to live our truth.

0: You know, the first time I became a dad, something flipped. Suddenly, it wasn't just about me and my wife anymore. 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
1: With SRN News, I'm John Scott. The U.S. has struck Iran to respond to a drone attack a day earlier on a cargo ship in the Strait of Hormuz, a provocation that President Trump said violated the ceasefire. The president of Venezuela's National Assembly, Jorge Rodriguez, gave a fresh update earlier on the toll from the twin earthquakes that devastated Venezuela 2 days ago. 920 people have died. 3,360 have been injured. Utah's governor has restricted fireworks as the largest wildfire in the nation is continuing to grow. The Cottonwood Fire in southern Utah, which started Monday, has reached nearly 111 square miles. 0% contained. Dry, windy conditions fueling the wildfire. Red flag warnings also in effect in parts of California, Nevada, and Arizona. This is SRN News.
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3: Completely laser focusing is the number one key to becoming debt free. 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
5: Early with extra payments, which is going to take a lot of margin. Oh, and by the way, you got to go on vacation and upgrade the cars the kids'
6: generosities,
5: activities, and give. And so there's so much more to life than just investing. And I think 15% is a good parameter to make sure you don't lose your mind along the way.
6: Absolutely. Yeah. It's a great number. It makes sure that you can do those goals that are really important, like George said. And if you invested only 5 to 10%, then you'd actually be falling short of what you need for retirement. So 15% really is in that sweet spot of being able to accomplish your goals and also being able to have just enough, and more for retirement. A few key things to know about the 15%, George. This is based on your gross household income. I cannot say that enough. So if you say I make $100,000 a year before taxes, that's the number. The 100,000.
5: 15 grand a year better be invested. And then your employer match doesn't count toward the 15%. We get that one a lot. Well, my employer match is 5%, so I'm going to invest 10%.
6: Cherry on top.
5: It's 15% of your money, regardless of what's going on with your employer, because your employer can change, and you want to have that habit built up in the budget of being able to live off of 15% less in your take-home pay. So that's important. And then the order is pretty simple. 401k. Up to the match if you have one, then move to any Roth options you have, like a Roth IRA, max that out if that's still in the 15%. And if you still haven't hit the 15% threshold, go back to the traditional 401k for the rest.
6: Yeah, I love that. And remember, guys, the goal, we don't want you to just retire. We want you to retire with dignity. We want you to have freedom. And this word, again, it keeps ringing in, options. Options is what you want. And I promise you, 15% is what's going to get you there.
5: So if you want to crunch some numbers, Ask Ramsey can help you determine what is 15% of your gross household income so that you're on track for retirement. Go ask all of your questions today at RamseySolutions.com or just click the link in the description if you're on podcast or YouTube. Sarah is in Charlotte up next. Sarah, welcome to the show.
7: Hi, thank you.
5: What's going on?
7: So my husband and I love our jobs. We make about $7,000 or we bring home about $7,000 a month. And the Lord blessed us with twin boys, and we are struggling with the cost of childcare.
6: Yeah. Mm. Oh, yeah, because that's what it was, $3,000 a month?
7: It is $3,490 at our current center, which we cannot afford at $7,000 a month. So we're looking at other options, and the choices are between $3,026 for both kids or $1,200 for both kids. The mom part of me is struggling with the lower amount because of the quality that we're losing with that.
6: Absolutely. When you said $1,200, I was like, what does that place look like? George has kids. I've had littles. And we know those numbers that you quoted are really right on. And how old are your twins?
7: They're 15 months old now.
6: They're still young. Mm. Because the younger the baby, the more, care and the more expensive it is. So you're right in the thick of it. Of the $7,000 a month, how much of that is your income?
7: So we make $7,000 a month, but minus our fixed brings us to $2,889. So that's minus our mortgage, which is a little less than 25%, and our utilities and groceries and stuff.
5: I'm confused. So what portion is your, what do you take home versus your husband?
7: Okay. My take home is $3,300 and he brings home about $3,600.
5: Okay. So it's pretty much a wash. Yeah. If you stayed home, live off of his infertile experience, or do you want to keep working?
7: I want to keep working. I'm a kindergarten teacher and it's my dream job. So I would not consider that.
6: Now, what about family? Do we have any options in the area that we can kind of offset this and pay someone, but not maybe pay them what we'd be paying a daycare?
7: My mother-in-law can watch them one day a week, but she can't do any more than that. And we don't have any other options other than that.
6: Do you have a church community?
7: We don't have the option to, have a babysitter

0: or anyone else at a lower rate. The lower rate would be the $1,200 a month, like church option. That is a church.
1: That is a church. Okay. The reason I was asking is sometimes, I mean, we had a lady call in earlier that she would be a prime candidate to help with children. So a lot of times you can find people in your community who they're looking for the extra work. They're looking for something full-time that you can bring into the house, right? And get the same level of care, but it's in your home. And at least you're not having to pay, you know, the same premium here. So you guys are up against it.
2: I would also look into maybe some nanny share programs. It might actually be cheaper in your case with the twins. So I would just do all of the homework you can and then make the best decision with the information you have and with the values that your family has. And that might lead you down the path where you go, all right, we got to pay $3,400 a month because this is what we value. And that means sacrifice in all the other areas to make that work.
1: Or it might mean, and I'm not saying it has to be you, I'm only saying this based on the incomes. It also could be that the person with the lower income stays home and does part-time work. So you're getting the value of bringing in some income, but you're also not having to pay the full, you know, the $3,400 or the the $3,000 every month. And that, I kind of don't mind that because although you wouldn't be in your dream job for the moment, you can always go back when they get a little bit older, when they get kindergarten age, and they're able to go off to school. And maybe you'd be their kindergarten teacher.
2: And this might put a fire under you guys to go, okay, how do we get our core incomes up? So what does your husband do for work?
0: He has an accounting degree.
2: Accounting? Degree? Does he doing accounting?
0: Yes.
2: Okay.
0: Purchasing, bookkeeping, it's kind of a purchaser. He does all kind of stuff.
2: Yeah, you can make six figures in that role. So what does the sort of ladder look like in his company that he's in or in his role that he's in to go, okay, here's the next step up. Here's what it's going to take for me to be senior accountant. Does it need a certification? Do I need to really prove that I'm bringing so much value to this organization that I deserve to be paid more? So I'd start looking into those things too, because if he can double his income, we've just solved the problem, right? And that's easier said than done. But if he can go from making 50 or 60K to 100K, well, now the daycare becomes a much smaller portion of your life. You still have margin left over. That's what we're really worried about is, can we still live our life? Can we still do the baby steps if half of our take-home pay is gone day one when that paycheck comes in?
1: How old are you guys?
0: I'm 27. He's 30.
1: Okay. And how long has he been at this, in this particular role at this particular company?
0: 2 years, I think.
1: Okay. Yeah, I agree with what George said. And I would start looking out there and seeing, are there other opportunities with his degree that he can be making more money? And if it requires you guys to, you know, go to another area, I think that's fully worth it for you guys to get more income into the mix.
0: Okay. Thank you guys for your advice.
2: Absolutely. I feel for you, Sarah, that everyone out there who's paying a daycare bill right now is like, yes and amen.
1: Oh, man. And I mean, when you know how it feels when you find out you're having babies, you're like, oh, you're already like clutching your pearls. And then if you find out you have twins, like that is a whole different.
2: That'll change
1: that's
2: your
1: a
2: world.
1: Ball game. That's a whole different ball game.
2: It'll be fun down the road. But right now it's just like, how are we going to do this month? And so it's going to be, you know, could be 3, 4, 5 years of some deeper sacrifice. Yeah. But it's a season. Daycare is not forever.
1: That's right.
2: And then, they'll, you know, hopefully they'll be in public school, fingers crossed, instead of turning that into another private school bill.
1: Oh.
2: That people do it. Hurts my soul, but people do it.

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0: 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Melissa is up next in Chattanooga. What's going on, Melissa?
1: Hi, I am just recently listening to y'all and trying to make sense of the baby steps for my situation. We owe approximately $30,000 on our house and have about $65,000 in other debt. Would it make more sense for us to just pay off our house and then start paying on the rest of the debt?
2: No, but let's explain why. Do you have a chunk of cash that you're sitting on?
1: No.
2: Okay.
1: Not really.
2: So you're just thinking, okay, we need to start making extra payments somewhere. Where do we start?
0: You broke up on us. Speak directly into your phone.
1: Oh, sorry.
0: We've been
1: making extra payments on our house for a little bit.
2: Mm-hmm.
1: But then I started listening to y'all, and it was like, we'll pay off all the consumer debt. But then if we pay off our house, then they can't take it away from us. So that seems like, you know, like that's the thing that would give us security, and we could, it would be ours then. Does that make sense?
2: Yeah. I like the way you're thinking. I think you're mind is going in the direction where we want it to go, which is you want peace and you want freedom. Am I right?
1: Yes.
2: Okay. So let's talk about the best way to achieve that, because we want that too. I mean, that's what the show is all about, is about helping people build wealth so that ultimately they have financial peace. Ultimately, they have options. Ultimately, they feel a sense of freedom with their money. And so what we found is the best way to get there is a series of 7 baby steps. Are you familiar with them? Okay. So for those who aren't familiar, the very first baby step is to get $1,000 saved. And that's just so that you can have a cushion between you and life. You don't have to rely on credit cards if something pops up. Do you have $1,000 saved?
1: Yes.
2: Yes. I think you said yes, Melissa. That's great.
1: I did. Yes.
2: Do you have more than $1,000 saved?
1: Yes.
2: How much?
1: Probably around $10,000.
2: Okay, so you've got $10,000 saved. So keep that to the side. The next step is, yeah, just like you said, we suggest paying off all of your consumer debt. That's everything except the house. And the reason that we do it that way is because we're building a foundation here, and we've got to clean up our mess before we start building wealth. So what you're talking about, paying off the house, that's a wealth building practice, and we're not quite there yet. We've got to clean up the mess first, and by doing that, it gives us more of our hard-earned money back into our pockets, all right? The biggest wealth-building tool that you have is your income, the money that you make every single month. And as long as it's going out in debt payments, you don't have that money at your full disposal to really do what it is that you need to do. So by paying off our consumer debt, not only do we keep that risk out of our life, but now we're getting back our tools. We're getting back the tools it takes to build wealth. So we would say, yes, now let's pay off the debt. You've got $65,000 in consumer debt. So if you were to take $9,000 of the $10,000 that you have saved and put that towards the debt, we'd keep the $1,000, obviously, as baby step one. That's going to give you a quick kind of leg up on this debt, and now we're ready to roll. You know, we got $56,000. Let's start paying it off, and let's do it smallest to largest. That's called the debt snowball. List them out by balance, smallest to largest, and we'll help you do that. And then we're going to attack the smallest debt with all of the margin that's left, any extra money. So tell us about the $65,000 that you have. What kind of debts are they, and how much are they?
1: So it's really just two categories. It's about $3,000 on credit cards, and the rest of it's student loans.
2: Okay.
0: And are those student loans split up amongst 10 or 11 different little loans?
1: Two different loans.
0: Two. Okay. What's the biggest one? What's the smallest?
1: One's like 20-something and the other one's 30-something.
0: Okay.
1: They're very close together.
0: Yeah. Okay. Those student loans scare me so much more than the mortgage does. The mortgage is tied to the asset of the home that's going up in value. These student loans have no real value in the real world, and they're not going anywhere. You can't even bankrupt on student loans, and they're likely at a much higher interest rate than your home.
1: Yes.
0: So let's knock those out. I know you want to get the mortgage knocked out. The good news is when you knock out a 30K student loan and there's less than 30K left in the mortgage, you're just going to keep plowing right on through and get rid of that mortgage too.
2: Yeah.
0: It's going to feel easy after that.
2: What's your income? What do you guys take home every month?
1: Home probably $11,000 a month.
2: Woo! Excellent.
0: That's fantastic. So you're going to knock these debts out fast if you guys get intense.
2: Yeah. Do you have a budget?
1: Yes. I've tried to create one, which brought this question up.
2: Okay. Where did you try to create one? Tell us about that.
1: Well, I downloaded the free version of the Every Dollar app, and it was like, well, start paying off the student loans. And I was like, that doesn't make any sense to me.
0: That's okay. When you called in. Okay.
2: Got it. Okay.
0: Wait, can I ask about this mortgage? How is it so low?
1: Because everybody says you should pay extra on your mortgage. So since we bought the house, we've been paying extra on the mortgage.
2: Listen,
1: and just let everything
0: that's
1: else
0: amazing.
2: That
0: there.
2: Is amazing.
0: Well, usually when there's a mortgage that low, it's like a double wide situation. And it's going down in value.
1: Know.
0: So that was my fear. No. That's great to know. So you guys are going to be in baby step 7 in no time.
2: Mm-hmm.
0: If I were you, I would just keep on going. Same intensity and just be done with this whole thing. And then you're making $11,000 with no payments in the world. Tonight, with your spouse, add up all of your payments you're making with the mortgage and go, that's going to be freed up if we stay intense. And you'll probably do this in 24 months. You could probably be completely debt-free, mortgage and everything.
1: Yeah.
2: Melissa,
1: that's very stressful, but yes.
2: No, it's a good thing. When you built that budget, how much margin do you guys have left once you've made minimum payments, no extra payments, just minimum payments, and you've kind of satisfied the things that you need, you know, for your month-to-month life? How much margin do you have?
1: There was probably $4,000 or $5,000 a month left over.
2: Oh, yeah.
0: That's exactly 2 years, $95,000.
2: And that's everything.
0: If you throw $4,000 a month, you're done in less than 2 years.
1: Yes, that was everything.
0: Yeah.
2: And so then to continue on, so now you've accomplished baby step 2 and you've kind of jumped ahead. But after that, you can save 3 to 6 months of expenses. And that's going to make sure that's like insurance. It makes sure you never have to go back into debt again. You never have to scan a credit card again. You never have to pull out, you know, a 401k loan. Not that you were doing that, but people do that kind of business. And so it's giving you insurance on your debt freedom when you save up that 3 to 6 months of expenses. And then from there, now we're really digging into building wealth. We talked about it earlier, but you'll be investing 15% of your gross income every single month. And you can do that simultaneously alongside baby steps 5 and 6. Baby step 5 is you can put away for your kids' college into a 529. You could do an ESA, but I love a 529. And you're putting extra on the mortgage, which you don't need to do because yours is going to be done, son. And then after that, baby step 7, living like no one else.
0: Just build wealth and give. It's a choose your own adventure at that point. Looks different for everyone.
2: Yeah.
0: But I love this picture for everyone listening out there. Imagine your life with no payments. And not just imagine, add it up. Add up all the payments in your life you're making to the lenders, the mortgage company, the student loan companies, and go, what if that was in my bank account every month instead? What would I do? What could I do? And it all comes back to those options we've been talking about. I mean, it's just so freeing to go, oh, all of my hard-earned income is for me. And if you do the math on a calendar, you'd be shocked about how many days you're working for somebody else.
2: Yes.
0: If a third of your take-home pay is going to lenders, a third of your month working is going to lenders.
2: Yes.
0: So imagine the first 9 days you go to work,
2: you don't
0: it's
2: even
0: for somebody
2: get it.
0: Else.
2: Ooh, I don't, yeah.
0: Sally Mae's putting you to work.
2: Now, let's park back on what she said, Melissa, because the truth is, when you do start to lay out your debts, when you look at the baby steps for the first time, you look at it and you go, oh, great, a plan. And then when you start digging into it, you go, ooh, that's daunting. Like that... There's a lot of work
0: I said, 24 months. She said, ooh, that sounds stressful.
2: Yeah.
0: I went, most people are going to live the next 24 years in stress and mediocrity.
2: Yeah.
0: So I'll take 24 months of sacrifice for the next 24 years of freedom.
2: Absolutely.
0: That's a worthy trade-off.
2: Yeah, you got to look at what's at stake. If you do nothing, where will your life be in 5 years? But if you do something today and you start doing the things that we teach, in 5 years, you're not even going to recognize your old life.
0: It's that old Zig Ziglar quote, you aim at nothing, you'll hit it every time. So let's aim in the right direction.

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3: With SRN News, I'm John Scott. The U.S. has struck Iran to respond to a drone attack a day earlier on a cargo ship in the Strait of Hormuz. It's a provocation that President Trump said violated the ceasefire agreement. In retaliation, U.S. Central Command said the military struck missile and drone locations and coastal radar sites in Iran. And Israel and Lebanon have reached a framework agreement. It's aimed at achieving lasting peace and security. In remarks, Michael Leader, Israel's U.S. ambassador, says the final destination is peace with Lebanon.
4: Real peace, where both countries will live in security, where Israel's and Lebanon's sovereignty will be respected, honored, and protected. In this performance-based trilateral framework agreement, Iran is out, Hezbollah is out.
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19: He hit it. He actually hit it.
14: And now he's running.
19: No, now everybody's running.
14: No one seems entirely sure where he's supposed to go.
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1: Hi, thank you so much for taking my call.
0: Absolutely. What's your question?
1: Okay, what are your thoughts on using surrogacy as a way to speed up the baby steps?
0: Wow. I mean, we talk about gazelle intensity and sacrifice. That's about the biggest sacrifice you could make, is renting out your body.
2: Wait a minute. Hold on. Let me make sure I understand. Are you saying, because there's two ways you can hear this. Are you saying that you don't want to carry the baby so you can keep working and stuff? Or are you saying I'll carry someone else's baby to make money?
1: I would carry someone else's baby to make the income.
2: Got you.
0: Where'd you get this idea? Is it something that's been on your mind for a while? Or was it like a friend told you about it?
1: Well, my sister does it, but it's also my husband's working day and night right now, 80 hours a week, trying to pay off our debt. So as a thought to try to get him home back with us, with our kids sooner, that, you know, pregnancy was kind of easier for me, that it could be something that I could potentially do.
0: I can't think of any world where pregnancy is easier than anything.
2: Listen, some women, they really enjoy it, and their bodies don't seem to mind it. I don't know.
0: Just pop them out. Have you had a baby before?
1: Yes, I've had three.
0: Oh, okay.
2: How old are you?
0: Old hat for you.
1: Yeah, 29.
2: 29.
0: Wow.
2: And how much debt are we talking about? I need to see how desperate we're getting, because this is getting to some desperate measures.
1: We're $66,000 in consumer debt.
0: Okay. And what's the household income currently?
1: So with his second job, and then I work full time from home watching with the kids, we're at $11,000. So with the three jobs.
0: Okay. So you have a great income. I mean, we could knock this debt out pretty fast. We're talking less than 18 months.
1: Yeah.
0: So the question is, do you want to spend 9 of those pregnant, hoping, I mean, that's like, this is all things go perfectly, to get rid of the debt a little bit faster? Because 18 months, that's square in the average it takes for people to get out of consumer debt following our plan, 18 to 24 months.
1: Yeah, well, and my thought is it would also help us fund baby step 3.
2: Let me get away from the numbers for a minute. Were you planning on having any more of your own children?
1: No, we're done.
2: Okay. I said I was going to get away from the numbers, but what would you earn for doing this, just so we can understand?
1: Yeah, starting pay is about $65,000 for a first-time surrogate.
2: $65,000. Okay. I'm going to just tell you some of the things that are floating around in my mind. You've had way more time to noodle this around. I heard it for 90 seconds. So first thing I'm thinking is, you got younger kids in the house. You're going to have to explain this to them. And there's going to be attachment, whether you want it or not. There's going to be attachment for you, and there's going to be attachment for your kids, because they knew that they grew in mama's belly, and then they're seeing somebody else grow in mama's belly. I'm wondering how that's going to feel for them. So there's an impact here that goes beyond you and your body, and I just want to make sure that we're thinking well through that, because there's nothing dire in your situation that I think that we're to that level. Your numbers are very similar to the person that called in earlier. Yeah. They had
0: made $11,000, yep. Made $65,000 in consumer debt.
2: And I wasn't like, you know what, you should do surrogacy. So I don't want you to feel that you're in a desperate situation that you need to do something desperate. That's thing one. Now, thing two is, if you had said to me, and maybe this is true and we just didn't start here, if you had said to me, you know what, Jade and George, I'm thinking about the ministry of surrogacy because I really have a heart for moms who can't carry their children, and that's something that's really important to me, and I think I can help because I actually love being pregnant. Then now we're having a conversation. So I think those are the two biggest things that I think we need to talk through beyond the numbers first.
1: Okay.
2: So where do you fall?
0: And you can be totally honest with us.
2: Yeah.
0: You can't hurt our feelings.
2: Yeah, we're not judging you. We're just chopping it up.
1: Yeah, no, I think it's about, 50-50. I mean, the idea of being able to help a mom, but at the same time, I see how hard my husband works and him not sleeping, only in between shifts, because he's working 80 hours a week and just sleeping anytime he has the chance to, that he's, I feel like he's missing our kid's childhood.
2: Okay, so let's stop there. That's your driver. I think your bigger driver is getting your husband the rest he needs and you feeling some level of guilt or whatever for what he's having to go through. It sounds like, I could be wrong, it sounds like that's a bigger driver than what I'm going to call the ministry of surrogacy. Is that fair?
1: Yeah, I would say that's fair.
2: Okay. So let's solve that problem. Let's solve for husband first, and then let's see if all dials point to surrogacy. I have a feeling that they're not, but let's look at other things that dad can do in getting some relief for him.
0: How much is he working with that second job? How many hours a week?
1: 40 hours a week with his main job and his second job.
0: Could he dial the second one down, or is it required to be full time?
1: I don't think it's required to be full time, but he's at the same level I am of trying to pay off debt. We're dialed into the Ramsey method and just trying to pay off debt. So he's doing the full 40.
0: Okay. Where does he stand on this? Is he like, hey, I'm happy to keep this going. I'm doing fine, you know, physically. I can handle this? Or is he like, hey, I got maybe 3 more months of this before I'm burnt out?
1: I would say it's about 50-50. Depends on the night, if you ask him.
0: Okay. I'm just wondering, if we dial it back, let's say it takes you guys 2 years to pay off the debt instead of 18 months,
2: yeah,
0: but you can survive it and avoid surrogacy as a side hustle. Does that sound like a good plan?
1: Yeah, that sounds fair.
2: And I love that.
0: That's if you have no increase in income with your core full-time jobs. Because I'm just looking at a mom who's watching 3 kids, working a full-time job, now had a pregnancy on top of that. It's going to be stressful for someone. And so I'm like, can you both carry some of the load? Maybe you work a little bit when he's home. He works a little bit, but not 40 hours a week. And then we have a middle ground here.
2: Yes. And I want to say something, and I think I can. You know, we love gazelle intensity. We love people to go fast and we love people to do whatever it takes. But also in a debt payoff journey, mine was 7.5, not a little, you know, a decent bit longer than yours. There are, what I'm going to say is, there's times where you're really accelerating and there's times where it's like, bro, I'm tired. I got to just pull off the gas a little bit. And that's okay. It's okay to pull off the gas a little bit. You're still going towards the goal. That could look like, I've been driving Uber and I hate it. I'm just going to stop driving Uber as a side hustle for a while. And I'm going to give myself a month or two breather. And then I'm going to pick up a different side hustle, right? There are ways that the debt-free journey can morph over time, whether it's speeding up or slowing down. As long as you're still going intensely towards the goal and everything that you're doing is done with intentionality, I'm intentionally taking a 30-day break. I'm intentionally now coming back and doing a different side hustle. That's totally fine. What I don't want you to do is, I'm hesitant to people when they're putting their bodies on the line, when they could potentially be putting their health on the line, because pregnancy, there's so many factors that can take place, and you have a family of your own. And for that reason, I think I'm going to say, I don't think you should do that unless it's a ministry.
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2: Okie dokie. Today's question comes from Alexandra in Iowa. She says, my parents surprised me with a new car for my birthday that's worth $40,000. My husband and I have been paying off our debt, and together we earn about $60,000 a year. We have about $30,000 in debt, not including our mortgage. I want to sell the new car and drive my beat-up truck again. Doing so would pay off the debt and give us a head start on our emergency fund. The problem is, I know it would cause issues with my parents. What should we do? Okay.
0: This is a sticky one.
2: It's a sticky one. I mean, the truth is, if somebody gives you something, it's yours, and it should be unattached. It should be that way, but obviously,
0: I mean,
2: JK, we
0: one day you're going to sell this car.
2: One day you're going to sell
0: it. You're not going to have it forever.
2: And they were probably thinking in their minds, they were thinking, I'm going to give her a car, not I'm going to give her money to pay off her debt. That's probably what they were thinking.
0: Yeah. Well, to be fair, it's a lot more exciting to give your daughter a new car when hers is all beat up and go, woo, this is fun. It's something visual. They can see. It's physical.
2: Yes.
0: Paying off debt is kind of intangible and less exciting from the gift giver's perspective.
2: Yes.
0: If they're not aligned with the Ramsey plan, going, man, it would change their life if we paid off their debt. Instead, let's give them a depreciating asset that they have to maintain for years.
2: That's so true. And the other side of it is you have to ask yourself, and if you're the gift giver and somebody does something with the gift that you didn't want them to do, now you're talking about control issues, because it's like, well, I want to give you the gift and I want to control how you use it and how you enjoy it. So
0: I have the right to be offended if I give you a gift, Jade, and you go sell it on Facebook Marketplace and go get your nails done. I'm like, well, wow.
2: Do you? Really?
0: I'll be offended for sure.
2: Would you?
0: That's a normal reaction as someone who gives a gift.
2: Okay.
0: Because it shows that you didn't like the gift. You don't respect
2: right.
0: me.
2: Right. But here's the thing. Let's bring the level down a little bit, because we're talking about a $40,000 car. Let's pretend that I bought you a $40 sweater and it wasn't forest green. And it was, what's the other color you like?
0: I like all
2: of them.
0: Like
2: maroon?
0: Sure.
2: And I accidentally bought you, I don't know, a purple sweater.
0: Yeah, I don't do purple.
2: And you're
0: sweaters.
2: Like, I don't do purple sweaters. So you went and took it back and got something that was more valuable to you.
0: Sure.
2: So I could be a little offended, like, well, but at the end of the day, I'm like, well, I actually want George to have what he wants. And I assumed he wanted a purple sweater. He actually wants a green one.
0: Well, let's walk
2: That's
0: through.
2: That's really what it is.
0: What could happen? Let's walk through the different scenarios. Scenario one, they sell the car without talking to the parents at all, and it becomes probably a blow-up argument once the parents find out.
2: Yeah.
0: Right? It's kind of behind their back, so to speak.
2: Sure.
0: Scenario two, she talks to the parents and says, hey, I'm going to do this, and here's why.
2: And they say, we don't want you to do that.
0: And then she can then go her own way and say, well, I'm choosing to do it, but I wanted to be respectful and let you guys know that debt payoff is a priority, and I really love the car. It's a beautiful car, but right now, that's not a priority.
2: And it would be a greater gift for us to have it. I agree. I think that the kind thing to do would be to let them know first so they don't feel side-blinded, but I will stand 10 toes on business and say, truthfully, they should not require that.
0: Yeah.
2: I will say that.
0: Well, I mean, if they knew her situation, they know mm-hmm. they're 30 grand in debt, they know her life and their marriage, they probably should have gone like, hey, what would be the best use? If we were going to give them $40,000, should it be in a depreciating asset or should it be debt freedom plus an emergency fund? I'm going ding, ding, ding. That one sounds a lot better, especially when she's happy with her beat up truck.
2: Well, then, you know, it gets into the whole talk of everybody doesn't follow our principles, and they don't have to, but a lot of times people do get pushback when they start doing this way of life because a lot of people don't understand it. Like, why would you go through discomfort? Why would you sacrifice a $40,000 car? It begs questions for a lot of people, and that's okay, but
0: the other thing I think about, though, is the insurance is going to be real expensive on that car.
2: Absolutely.
0: It probably takes premium gas if it's a $40,000 car.
2: Yep.
0: Now they've increased their costs in their budget every month just to drive
2: Without
0: a car
2: realizing
0: they don't
2: it.
0: Even want to drive. And so, again, I don't have any problem with it. Personally, I would talk to my parents. If they're level-headed parents, you're hoping there's healthy people on all sides of this equation.
2: Yeah, I'm hoping
0: which
2: so.
0: Which is pretty rare these days. But you have a conversation with them, and that way they're at least not blindsided by it. They may not agree with it, but it feels a little less disrespectful if you kind of bring it up.
2: Yeah, how mad could you really be if somebody said, instead of having this car, I want to pay off debt, or I want to invest the money, or I want to do something else way more financially savvy with it? How mad can you be?
0: But I mean, it's a pretty sweet gift, not going to lie.
2: It is a nice
0: I'd
2: gift.
0: I'd take one. All right, Art is in Greenville, North Carolina, up next. What's going on, Art?
11: Hi, Jade and George. My wife and I are in baby step 7. And we have the opportunity to purchase a second home in our neighborhood with the hope that her parents and her brother would move here.
0: Why is that a hope?
11: They currently live 3 hours from us, and they can't afford to move here. But we can afford to.
0: You guys want to be generous. You want to have family close by. They can't afford it. So you're going, hey, what if we bought this house and they can just move into it and they wouldn't have any payments?
11: Yeah, and they could gradually move into it. Her parents are 45 years old. Her parents are both about 80 years old, and Her brother lives with them, and the three of them have health issues.
2: Mm. Okay.
0: What's the house going to cost?
11: It's about $425,000.
2: How wealthy are you? What's your net worth?
11: We have about $1.5 million in brokerage and about $900,000 in 401ks.
0: Okay, and how would you pay for the house?
11: That was another question. If we should pay for it outright or finance it. I wouldn't really want to finance it, but
2: is your house paid for? Your personal residence?
11: Yeah, our house is paid for, and we don't have any debt.
0: Awesome.
2: Excellent. So, I love that.
0: Yeah, cash would be the only way. If you're going to do this, it's a second home. We see that as sort of a luxury toy. It's not making you money. We'd never recommend going into debt for any reason on a second home. And so if you're going to do it, it looks like you'd cash out a lot of that brokerage in order to make that happen, right?
11: Yeah, these are the biggest purchases we've made. I mean, it's in our neighborhood, so that it's more than what we originally paid for our house.
0: Yeah. Well, and think about this. You're footing the bill for the rest of at least your parents' lives. I don't know about the sibling, but are you okay with that side too?
11: I just didn't want to complicate it with, if they bought it, then how would it pay us back for it, and how would the will go? And so I thought it would be cleaner if
2: we
11: maintained ownership. Yeah.
0: Well, I'm just looking at, you know, you're going to pay the property taxes, you're going to pay the insurance. Are you going to also cover utilities? Are you going to cover food? Kind of, where does this end?
11: Yeah, that's a good question.
0: Do they have any income?
11: Essentially, they would pay for those or rent from us, but like at $0 rent, or, you know, cover the utilities. They're living on retirement and Social Security.
0: Okay. I'm just wondering, you got to know, there could be a day where they go, hey, we can't even pay the utility bills, and you're going to have to foot the bill for that and go, hey, I can't pay for this. I don't want to pay for this. So if you're okay with that, I'm ever going to be against generosity. I just want to make sure we think long-term about what this looks like. Obviously, they're 80, so this is not going to be for 25 years we're doing this, and it will set you guys back, quote-unquote, as far as your investing goals. But if this is what you want to do and you think it's going to get them to move here, obviously have the conversation with them ahead of time. You know, you don't want to just hope and just buy it and go, well, they decided they don't want to move. Because I don't know if you know this, old people are stubborn. So they may go, wow, I don't want to move. That's a big life change. I'm happy where I'm at. Even if it's not that fancy, we're good. And then you might go, all right, instead of buying them a house, what if I just send them $3,000 a month? That's an alternative.
11: Money. It's just, you know, I want them to be closer to their grandkids, and if we have to take care of them as they get older, you know, we just want them closer.
0: Yeah, I'd start those conversations, and if you decide, hey, this is a great move, we're happy to cover the cost, this is a value for us, then go ahead. I mean, you got that brokerage for a reason. Options. So way to go, man. You guys are doing great.

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1: With SRN News, I'm John Scott. President Trump blames Iran for a drone strike on a ship in the Strait of Hormuz. He calls it a foolish violation of a ceasefire agreement. As a result, U.S. Central Command said the military struck missile and drone locations and coastal radar sites in Iran. Search and rescue efforts took place across Venezuela as humanitarian aid began to arrive following powerful twin earthquakes earlier this week that killed at least 920 people, injured thousands, and left many more missing. Texas public schools will require students to read Bible stories under a reading list approved by the state's education board. The required reading list approved by the Texas State Board of Education widens conservative efforts to bring more Christian teachings into U.S. classrooms. This is SRN News.
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0: close to $100,000.
1: Oh.
0: Borrowing from his 401k, and I didn't know it. It's kind of shocking to me, and I was pretty upset at him, but he's willing to change and promise to change and willing to go to therapy to fix whatever that is causing him to do that.
1: What caused him to promise to change? You finding out?
0: I discovered that the money missing, like $15,000 missing last year.
1: So if you never found out, he would still be doing this?
0: Correct. He'd probably do until he dies.
1: That's the part that worries me. It's like, well, I'm going to keep committing crimes until I get caught, and I'm going to promise to not commit more crimes. And so,
0: correct.
1: What did he spend all this money on? It sounds like there's probably some addictions here. What do you think is going on? Has he told you?
0: Yeah, it is. He told me about the addictions. He did spend a lot of money on himself and on other women. So that's addictions on video.
1: So it's not just financial infidelity. There's just straight up infidelity.
0: That's right. So I was like so torn, but he's willing to change. And we're going to see marriage therapy. Pastor last week, so he's willing to change.
2: What's his track record for change? Have you observed in your relationship that when he says I'm going to do something, that he's good for it? Have you observed that?
0: He said he has changed before. It took a long way for him to even join me to have a joint account. We went through Dave Ramsey program 7 years ago, so that's why we decided to join, and we pay all of our debts off, including the house, this March.
2: Okay.
0: And he threw this weeks ago that he addicted to pornography and spent a lot of money on buying stuff.
2: I love that you're in counseling. I sense that you have a compassion for what he's going through, and you want to see it through to the other side. So I commend you for that. I think that you're going to have the best litmus test on if this is worth trying to save. And it sounds like, in your opinion, it is.
0: Yeah, he's appeared to be so kind. And that's like it's a really good lie. So he'd walk around. He went through budget every month together. And I'm the one that leading, but because he doesn't like to study too much about money. And that's my thing that I love to review study. And learn how to do it the correct way. And as long as you are participating, then I'll be fine.
2: Okay, so your first question was, do I need to keep my money joined with someone who has a known addiction? And I would say, no, you don't. Once you know there's an addiction, and once you know that clearly there's no self-control present in the moment when that's going on, and we've seen that to the tune of at least $100,000 that you know about. And so for that reason, I would work with the counselor on setting what those boundaries are and saying, okay, what does that look like? And what does it look like for him to then regain access to the money over time? So those are the things that you want to set up, is what does it look like to separate, and you have conservatorship or whatever you want to say over that money, and then what does it look like to create milestones where he can be let back into the process?
1: If you do X for 6 months, then you will have access to a debit card, whatever it is. If after 12 months, here's where we'll be, and after 18 or 24 months, we'll consider rejoining if the track record remains. So that's the thing with trust, is it's easy to break and it's really hard to rebuild. And if he's really serious about this, and you guys are willing to work through it with the marriage counselor, and he's willing to give you full financial transparency, which is what you need starting today. Every account, every debt, every paycheck, no more secrets.
2: Every password.
1: And that means he's pulling his credit report today. You guys are going to go to annualcreditreport.com, pull them from all three credit bureaus, and get a full picture of what is going on with all of this debt and these accounts. And then we can make a plan to clean it up. And we're going to freeze his credit, remove access for him to spend. You've got to add so much friction to his life to help him avoid falling back into these patterns.
2: Yeah, and I'm not a counselor by any means, but I will say there's marriage counseling, and then he needs some separate counseling for what he's going through with the addiction. And you may need to see somebody separately as well. So there's a lot of relational and personal work that I think needs to be done here. You guys have a journey ahead of you, but. Yeah.

0: you know.
1: Because you know about the 100,000 401k loan. What else is out there that you know of?
2: That's all I know.
1: Okay. So that credit report will give you the truth. I'd pull yours as well, because there's the chance he took out debt in your name without your knowledge. So I would pull both of your credit reports with all three bureaus, take a good look, and then freeze both of your credit so that you can't open new accounts without going through a whole bunch of hoops. Okay. That's also going to help. And then he needs to be transparent about where this money has been being spent. If it's on certain websites, we need to block that. We might need to get him a dumb phone for a while where he doesn't have access to the internet on his phone. All of those things, I know it sounds brutal. You're not here to punish him. You clearly love him, and you want to see this relationship heal, but you need to set up these strong boundaries to help him.
2: Yes.
1: So I wish you the best. Yeah. I mean, this is a big journey. I mean, this debt, that even just $100K, that's setting you guys back financially by years.
2: Yes.
1: And so he's got to have way more skin in the game than you do. He's got to be willing to sell all the things he bought need to get sold, and he needs to do that work.
2: Yes.
1: He needs to feel some of this, the weight of this.
2: Thank you so much for your advice. I've been trying to talk to somebody, and I've been following your advice for so long, and it helps us, it helped me to get our debts and even pay the house off. And I was so excited until this hit me about 3 weeks ago, and say, it threw me back.
1: I can't imagine. I mean,
2: a lot of
1: it's a long period of time to be doing this behind your back with a lot of zeros on the end. And so you have every right to be angry, to be upset. And so you don't need to sort of shove that down and go, no, it's fine. This is normal. It's not. This is a huge betrayal of trust. And it's going to take, it took 7 years for him to make this mess. It might take 7 years to climb out.
0: Yeah.
1: That's the hard part.
0: Tina, call us back if you ever need, you know, if you get to a point and you're like, I don't know what to do next, give us a call back and we're happy to help you through that. But this brings up a bigger conversation, and it's worth having, I think, in this moment. So when we talk about the word accountability, a lot of people don't like the word accountability because they it's synonymous with control. I don't want anybody controlling me. I'm a grown woman. I'm a grown man. I don't want anybody looking over my shoulder. Right. But I love the word transparency because then it's just like it just helps you see. It's like it's a clear. You can pass through. You can see through it. There's no veil. There's no door. There's nothing there.
1: No walls.
0: And so if you like the word transparency better than accountability, fine. I'm with you. But the point is, when you're in a marriage situation, and I've said this, I know I don't want to put any words in Dr. John Deloney's mouth, but I've heard him say a similar thing. When people hide things when they have something to hide. And so if you can start your marriage off with full transparency, I know the passcode to Sam's code. He knows the passcode to mine. I have access to every account. He has every access to mine. There's nothing that I have that he can't get to. And I don't view that as him controlling me or me controlling him. There are boundaries that keep us both safe and protect our marriage because it's the most precious thing that we have. And so just remember that.

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0: Our scripture of the day, Job 34:32. Teach me what I cannot see. If I have done wrong, I will not do so again. Sarah Blakely said, it's important to be willing to make mistakes. The worst thing that can happen is you become memorable.
1: Or infamous.
0: That's the thing. Big difference between famous and infamous.
1: For show.
0: Oof. All right. Curtis is in Austin, Texas, up next. What's going on, Curtis? How can we help?
2: Hey, guys. Thanks for your time today. My wife and I, about 3 weeks ago, we were victims of a scam that targeted our credit union. There's some details to it, but the short version of the story is they got everything, including our starter emergency fund.
0: Oh!
2: Well, and
0: how did this happen?
2: So they pose as fraud agents, and like they did everything how this is a credit union I've been with since I was in high school. They spoofed the numbers. They followed all of the same procedures and scripts as other fraud claims that were legitimate that I've dealt with in the last 15 years that I've been with them. And so like all the numbers, all the phone numbers were the same, whether it was a text message or a phone call. So it was I didn't realize what had happened until after I got off the phone. And we immediately started trying to put the pieces back together.
1: Oh boy.
2: Filed a fraud claim with my credit union. They denied it because of they said it was a approved transfer, whether it was legitimate or not, that I approved the money under false pretenses. And so it doesn't qualify as fraud. They're also still trying to recover the funds, which I don't understand, but they said it could be 90 days before they know whether or not they're going to be able to get them back. They recommended an IC3 report with the FBI, which yes. I did. And then I did a police report that night as well. And so I've done all of that. My question is, my wife and I were talking shortly after this happened about how do we move forward? We're on baby step two. We use every dollar every day. How do we go about recovering financially, understanding there is a decent chance we don't see any of that money ever again?
0: Yeah, that's how I would live my life. Otherwise, this will just consume you and live rent-free in your head. I hope you get the money back.
1: How much was it?
2: $6,848.
1: Oh,
0: and that's
1: goodness.
0: Money you had in the account.
2: Yes, yeah, that that included our starter emergency fund. My brother and I have always dreamed of going to a World Cup match. I'd been saving up for a ticket for that. We had saved money to replace, my wife graduated with her master's last month. We drove out to Lubbock. We put money aside because she was out of leave, and so we knew she was going to get docked for some days, so we put money aside to offset that. It was all of that.
1: Curtis, help the listening audience. And tell us how this happened. Tell us how they contacted you. Tell us what they said. Tell us more so that if anybody else is, because chances are somebody else is in the same situation and they're wondering, I wonder if this is real or is this fraud? So tell us how it went down.
2: Yeah, they called while we were traveling for my wife's cousin's wedding. They called while I was trying to get the room key fixed and I ignored it. It showed up as being from my credit union. Like it had the name of the bank on the screen of my phone.
1: Okay.
2: I didn't answer the first call. They immediately called back a second time and then again. So it was the
1: You're
2: same
1: like,
2: as
1: I need
2: whenever.
1: To answer it. Yeah.
2: Exactly. And then when I got on the phone, they're like, hey, it's our fraud. It's the fraud department at bank name here. And there's been some suspicious activity on your debit card. Did you spend $360 at a Walmart in North Carolina? No. And so they're like, okay, what about $65 at a Shell in North Carolina? No, I'm in Houston. At the time, I was in Houston and not North Carolina. And so
1: how did the transfer happen? Did they say in order to protect your money, you need to transfer it here?
2: They put me through to what they called the web services team. And again, that's another department that I'd actually spoken with on the phone in legitimate circumstances before. And so they said that you should have gotten a fraud alert over text message. And they some I don't there's some parts of it that I don't remember, but at the end of the day, they started sending me text message alerts that I was under the impression were tests, and those text message alerts approved three transfers that took all of our money.
1: At any point, did you give them, I'm guessing at some point, obviously, you confirmed account information or gave account information. Did you know that they were doing a transfer, or did that part happen without you ever even knowing it? Because it sounds like the credit union is saying you approved a transfer, and I'm wondering what that looked like.
2: Yeah, and I may have. They told me, the folks on the phone, the scammers on the phone told me it was a test for a fraud. They were testing my fraud alerts to make sure my account was working correctly.
1: Wow.
0: Did you like Zelle the money? I'm just confused how someone can just...
2: It was real. When I called and filed the fraud report that night, it was a real-time payment is what the woman said on the phone.
1: Okay.
2: It shows up as RTP.
0: Okay. And you never checked your actual bank account to see if there was any weird transactions?
2: Not before all of that. Not when the first call came in.
1: So let's run this back, because usually you will see a transaction. If they say, did you do this? You can go back and see, and it'll be sitting there pending. And it's like, no, I didn't do that. So for those listening, yeah, you always want to verify it. And Curtis, I hate that this happened to you, but so many people are going to learn from this. We have millions of people that watch and listen. The second thing is, you know, if you have fraud happen on your account, they take care of it on their end. There's almost literally really nothing you ever have to do on your end other than say, I did or I didn't do it. So if anybody's asking you to, you know, transfer the money, wire the money, anything like that, avoid it at all costs. And one thing that I like to do is if somebody calls me, I say, okay, hold on a second, and I'll call back. And that way you can make sure that it's legit. So then it's like, let me go on the website and let me find the number and let me call them back and say, hey, I was contacted about fraud. And that way we know that it's a clean connection.
0: And they'll
1: confirm
0: yes or no. Yes, we actually did call you, or nope, that wasn't us. That's a scam. But man, I mean, I would file a police report because you're going to need that to escalate anything. And I would also file a report with the NCUA, which is like FDIC, but for credit unions. So it's the National Credit Union Association. That's the governing regulator for credit unions. So once you have that police report, I could file it there. But again, filing all this stuff doesn't mean you're going to get your money back, but at least there's some attempts you can make.
2: Do we treat it, so as far as the recovery, because we've filed the police report, we've filed the IC3 report, do we treat this like a debt and pay ourselves back to try and get back on our feet financially? Do we?
0: Yeah, you'll need to rebuild.
2: Gotten paid.
0: You'll need a starter emergency fund. You'll need enough to cover your bills, and then once you kind of have you're back to some status quo with your money, then you can start hitting play on that debt snowball. But right now, it is going to set you guys back probably, you know, at least a couple months, right?
2: Yeah, we're at least two, and there's a chance for that it would take us three with some health issues that we're navigating right now, too.
1: I am so sorry. I mean, when you said it, I got a pit in my stomach for you. That is just the worst. Sam and I have been there. We've been, you know, we had our credit cards, our debit card skimmed at an ATM machine, and they cleaned out our account, and it was heartbreaking. I mean, it is just, it makes you feel like you want to throw up. My mother-in-law just scammed out of $35,000 this week.
0: Oof.
1: And so it is, guys, this is just running rampant. So please just be careful out in these streets. Verify, you know, the best thing that you can do is if you get a text message, an email, a call, and you're wondering, like, maybe this really is real.
0: If your spidey senses are going off, if there's a lot of urgency on the other end, if they're asking for any kind of personal information, likely a scam.
1: Yeah, never click the link in the email. Never click the link in the text. Never call the number that they give you to call. Always go online. And a lot of times you can Google the numbers and find out if it's a scam, or you can plug it in. If you get the email, click it and make sure it's the real email and not just a front.
0: Oh, man. Wow, well, that puts this hour in the books. Remember, there's ultimately only one way to financial peace, and that's to walk daily with the Prince of Peace, Christ Jesus.
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5: With SRN News, I'm John Scott. President Trump blames Iran for a drone strike on a ship in the Strait of Hormuz, calling it a foolish violation of the ceasefire agreement. As a result of this, U.S. Central Command said the military struck missile and drone locations and coastal radar sites in Iran. Venezuelan looking for online post after the earthquakes.
6: A father holds the hand of his daughter, dressed as a fairy. A 24-year-old man in a pilot uniform stares proudly at the camera. A family embraces on a soccer field. They're among the images posted by relatives within Venezuela and abroad, desperately searching for their missed ones following two powerful back-to-back earthquakes this week. With communication patchy, social media and online registries have become a crucial tool for many Venezuelans seeking information and resources beyond sparse government statistics. I'm Charles Teledesma.
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11: My son was a big hockey fan. We were following the U.S. team. Nobody thought they'd win against the Russians. I was working the toll booth that night, and I had the radio on.
12: The Americans are controlling the puck.
11: Cars coming through, one after another, and I'm listening.
12: They could do it. 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
11: And I'm thinking, we might actually do this.
12: Do you believe in miracles?
11: Yes! I just started jumping up and down in the booth. People had it on in their car. They're cheering. I'm cheering. Driver drops his money. I waved him through anyway. Picked it up later. You know, it felt like the whole country was in that booth with me.
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13: We are coming to you live from Chicago, where a fire has broken out on the west side. There's a rumor it started, can you believe this, in a barn. And now, the winds are picking up. Wait, we're getting reports it's jumped the street. Entire blocks are catching. People are leaving their homes. They're being told, everyone head for the lake. This is spreading faster than anyone expected. They're telling us to head for the lake now. Flames are leaping from rooftop to rooftop. The sky is glowing. There's embers falling like rain. We'll keep you informed.
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20: And I'm Ed Kalenge in the Bloomberg Newsroom. Here are some of the stories we're watching. The U.S. attacked Iran one day after Tehran struck a commercial ship in the Strait of Hormuz, an exchange that threatened to break the two countries' fragile ceasefire. U.S. Central Command says in a post on X, the U.S. military conducted strikes against Iran late Friday as a powerful response to yesterday's attack on a commercial ship that was transiting the Strait of Hormuz. CENTCOM says U.S. aircraft struck Iranian missile and drone storage locations and coastal radar sites, and that the U.S. military remains present and vigilant to ensure all aspects of the agreement with Iran are adhered to, obeyed, and in full force and effect. Iran vowed to respond, according to the semi-official ISNA news agency, citing a statement by the Islamic Revolutionary Guard Corps. Quote, our naval and air forces successfully repelled the attack, the IRGC claimed in the statement. The Guard Corps also said it had targeted U.S. military positions in the region. This reported by state-run press TV. Earlier, President Trump accused Iran of violating their ceasefire agreement by firing at cargo ships transiting the strait, underscoring how unsettled the situation remains in a waterway critical to global energy flows. In the Oval Office Friday afternoon, the president talked with reporters.
21: I don't like the fact that they took a shot yesterday, actually four, we knocked down three, at a ship. Not an allied ship, but a ship, a very expensive ship, and it was fine, but it took a little beating. They shouldn't be doing that, so you'll find out.
20: President Trump speaking with reporters Friday at the Oval Office. Friday afternoon, President Trump spoke at the Faith and Freedom Coalition conference in Washington. He talked about gas prices.
22: Over the past few weeks, the stock market and your 401k skyrocketed upward like pretty much nobody's seen before. Oil prices are plummeting downward. We're going to be at $2.50 gasoline.
20: President Trump Friday at the Faith and Freedom Coalition Conference. OpenAI is rolling out a preview version of a more capable new artificial intelligence model to select partners before making it available more widely in the coming weeks, following pressure from the Trump administration to stagger the release. The ChatGPT maker said Friday it's introducing the GPT 5.6 model series to a small group of trusted partners whose names have been approved by the U.S. government. The Friday number is on Wall Street. The Dow lost 44. NASDAQ dropped 60. The S&P losing 3. The 10-year Treasury yield at 4.37%. The 2-year Treasury yield 4.08%. Checking oil. West Texas Intermediate at $69.42, down over 2%. Brent crude at $72.85. That is also down over 2%. Global news, 24 hours a day. And whenever you want it with Bloomberg News Now. I'm Ed Kalenge. This is Bloomberg.
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31: This is the Bloomberg Business of Sports, where we explore the big money issues in the world of sports. I'm Michael Barnes.
32: And I'm Randall Williams.
31: Vanessa is out on assignment this week, but she was here to join us on some conversations before she left.
0: Coming up, we'll talk about investing in Formula One, and we'll speak with the founder of a newly launched freestyle wrestling league.
31: All that is coming up on the Bloomberg Business of Sports. But first, Randall, we need to talk about some big old stories that got our attention this week. And let's start with the Greek freak landing in South Beach.
0: Giannis Antetokounmpo is now a member of the Miami Heat after a big trade that sent him from the Milwaukee Bucks in a deal initially reported by ESPN involving Tyler Herro and three first-round picks. We should also note that that trade cannot be finalized until July 6th.
31: By the way, and I forgot about this. That shows you how much of a geezer I am. Antetokounmpo is now 31 years old.
0: Yeah, it seems like yesterday won a championship, but we're in this era of the NBA that I would call the it's the fair era, is because there's been eight different champions in eight seasons, and nothing is guaranteed. And I don't think that him being traded to the Miami Heat automatically guarantee that they're going to be a championship contender. When you trade for a superstar like Giannis, that means you have to give up a lot to get him. Now you got to jump in free agency and convince a lot of people to go live in South Beach, which shouldn't be that hard.
31: Now, this is interesting because I forgot he had some injury problems last season when he was with the Bucks.
0: He only injury problems like, in quotation marks. There was a lot of drama about that.
31: Him. Yeah. But he only was in 36 games, though.
0: I think he's fine. I think Giannis will be fine. It's just about really building the team around him and the investment from the Miami Heat. After you do a trade like this, like I said, it depletes the team. And so I'm excited to see what things look like on the eastern side of the conference. Everybody is still raving and ranting about the Knicks, rightfully so. But who are their challenges and what is the fallout of this? Because, of course, the Celtics were in on this as well, trying to trade Jaylen Brown, the 2024 NBA Finals MVP. That did not happen. If you're Jaylen Brown, do you feel like I want to still be here or I want my own team? So it's going to be very interesting in weeks to come as the NBA approaches free agency. What's going to happen?
31: And several days ago, the NBA held the draft with the number one pick heading to the Washington Wizards, A.J. Dibanza from BYU. And he was awesome back then when he was with BYU.
0: Yep, I was at the NBA draft and was able to ask A.J. a question along with our intern on the sports business team, Caitlin Poley, and AJ is primed for the moment. He's just so confident. He has an aura about him that says he wants to revive basketball in Washington, D.C. And I'm going to be honest, I hope he's successful because I think things are better in the NBA when the big markets are trying to topple each other.
31: And let's talk about soccer, the Men's World Cup. You know, the soccer dudes, Cristiano Ronaldo and Lionel Messi, they have set records in this World Cup.
0: Yes, Messi is the all-time leader in goals scored at the World Cup, and Ronaldo became the first player to score in six World Cups. But let's be honest here. I think Messi is the GOAT, right? I don't think there's any conversation anymore. I think Ronaldo is one of the all-time, or if not the all-time greatest goal scorer. But in terms of the undisputed GOAT, Messi got it.
31: See, when I was on the cruise several days ago, and they had this thing in Miami. You heard of Miami, where maybe they're going to hold some games there. And they had this display where they had 10 of the best soccer players, and I got a shot right in between Lionel Messi and Cristiano Ronaldo.
0: See, that's not ideal. You got to pick a side. You know how it goes. We don't do the middle play here. Which side are you on?
31: You know what? I'm sorry.
0: Anyways, like I said, Ronaldo's an all-time great. It's really, I think we're in this era of longevity for players, period. We saw Brady play into his 40s. We're seeing LeBron and KD and Steph. And even on football right now, we see Messi and Ronaldo continuing to dominate. So it's a beautiful time in sports to see the greats continue to age gracefully.
31: Well, speaking of the World Cup, we recently spoke with Ali Curtis, who is the president of MLS Next Pro.
0: MLS Next Pro is going to try to build off the momentum of the World Cup once it ends by getting the next generation ready to compete at the highest level.
31: Let's take a listen to that conversation with Ali Curtis, president of MLS Next Pro. To date, 255 players who have competed in MLS Next Pro have gone on to sign first team contracts in MLS. That is impressive. What do you think that MLS Next Pro is going to have as an impact on the game of soccer itself?
1: Well, you know, what you just mentioned in terms of the 250-plus players that have been developed in MLS Next Pro and signed first-team contracts. That's a really great indicator, but it's not just, you know, we call it the pro pathway. It's not just the pro player pathway, because players are developing in MLS Next Pro and they're going on to play in MLS or play for the national team or playing internationally. But that's also the case as it relates to so many other jobs that are being created and that folks are being developed. So when you think of sports scientists and medical folks and then also coaches, they're being developed in MLS Next Pro and then they're going on to internationally and or playing in or working in Major League Soccer. Michael Bradley is a great example. He's a former MLS player, played in the World Cup, and he was the coach for Red Bull 2 that won the MLS Next Pro Cup last season, and now he's the first team coach for Red Bull's first team. So there are several different areas where MLS Next Pro is having a really positive impact on the sport and on the ecosystem. And so that professional pathway is just one illustration, or it's one pillar of that. There's several other, you know, areas of the sport where MLS Next Pro is having a really positive impact. You know, we call ourselves the League of Opportunity. And within that, we really look at four key pillars. One, as I mentioned, the pro pathway, but also as it relates to local communities, innovation, and access. And so when you think about some of the different other local communities outside of the MLS markets that we're in, like Connecticut and Huntsville, Alabama, and Chattanooga, Tennessee, we're really trying to grow and expand and have a really positive impact on the sport in several different communities. High Point, North Carolina is another community that that I failed to mention. Innovation is also a really, really important area of the sport that we're having an impact on, and it's really timely, especially as it relates to what's happening in the World Cup. And so we use MLS Next Pro to identify and test potential new rules that can help evolve and grow the sport. And we've tested and used a few rules in MLS Next Pro. We piloted them there, and then we implemented them in Major League Soccer. And now the governing body, FIFA and IFAB, they've implemented those new rules into the global game, and you'll see them into the World Cup. So, you know, we're having an impact not just on our local communities and on the domestic soccer and sports landscape, but we're also having an impact on the global game. So a lot of things exciting as it relates to our impact and what we're doing. And, you know, so this is exciting times.
2: Ollie, I think that's really interesting, and it's something that people might not know about, you know, how MLX Next Pro works and then how it relates to the rest of, you know, the steps that go into professional soccer. As you mentioned, the rule changes in the World Cup. This is a thing that developmental leagues do, right? They test certain products, and to see it then go all the way up to the World Cup is actually really amazing.
1: Yeah, well, I will say this. We're one of the few leagues that are piloting new rules and testing them out into our first. We've got a really great, what I would say, pro pathway, a development pathway that is very unique to the U.S. sports landscape. And so we have the pathway we look at from recreational soccer all the way to the pros. And so we've got several other leagues that we own and operate. MLS Go is our rec platform. We've got the top youth soccer league in North America, and that's called MLS Next. And so all the top young players that are playing soccer in the U.S. and Canada, they play in that league. And then some of those players sign contracts to play in MLS Next Pro. And then some of the MLS Next Pro players, as we talked about earlier, they sign contracts and they play in MLS. And along the way, they're playing for all the youth national teams and or the senior national team. And so that infrastructure is very healthy, and it allows us to really look at the sport in a really dimensional way and test different ideas and concepts that make sense. Now, you know, the game has been around for over 100 years, and it is beautiful on its own. It's an amazing sport, and we don't want to do anything to change the game, but we also know that it's important that there are elements of the game that we can evolve. And so if we're thoughtful about how we think about our league and our sport, we can make small changes that can really have positive impact on the game. So two rules that we started in 2022, so 4.5 years ago. One's called the time substitution rule. IFAB adopt slightly variations called the time limited substitution law, and then the off-field treatment law. So those two rules are rules that we created in MLS Next Pro in 2024. One has to deal with improving player health and safety, but then also reducing gamesmanship and time wasting. And then the other one has to deal primarily with keeping the flow of the game moving and not having to spend too much time wasting as it relates to substitutions. And, Americans and folks in North America, you know, we hate to see flopping and wasting time and all those types of things. And so with our off-field treatment rule, we effectively have had a significant impact on reducing those instances where you might see a player that is just faking an injury. And so before we tested the off-field treatment rule, on average, 5 or 6 times per game, you would have a player that would go down on the field for extended period of time, and then automatically they would, miraculously, they would get back up and then they would continue playing. Once we implemented our new rule, you saw that data point be reduced from 5 or 6 times to 1 to 1.3 times per game. And the amount of time associated with that potential injury was also significantly reduced.
0: That was MLS Next Pro President Ali Curtis along with me, Michael, and Vanessa.
3: Up next, it's one of my favorite topics, race car, baby. We'll check in with the chairman of Lassian Williams F1 team. That is straight ahead on the Bloomberg Business of Sports. For Vanessa Perdomo-Maglione and Brandon Williams, I'm Michael Barr. 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
17: 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Nobody thought they'd win against the Russians. 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
17: 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I just started jumping up and down in the booth. People had it on in their car. 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
3: Before Vanessa went off to have some fun, I mean work in France...
0: Yeah, it was fun.
3: She sat with us for a conversation with Matthew Savage. He's the chairman of Doralton Capital and Atlassian Williams F1 team.
0: That's right, Michael. We spoke to Matthew about their philosophy for how to invest, where to invest in the team in order to get the best results on the track and on the business side.
3: Let's take a listen to Vanessa and Randall's conversation with Matthew Savage, chairman of Doralton Capital and Atlassian Williams F1 team.
2: Matthew, it's been about 6 years since you got into Formula One. Tell us about your journey over this amount of time.
24: Thanks for having me on the show, Vanessa. It's great to be here and to talk about the exciting sport of Formula One. Mm-hmm. We had the opportunity in during COVID, actually, to acquire Williams, and it's been a fascinating journey ever since. I think jumping into it, we had originally seen an opportunity to pick up an iconic sports brand at a much lower valuation than we had seen in the U.S. market with some of the NBA and NFL teams. And we also saw a business where Liberty Media had sort of taken over the global management of it, and we believed in the growth that that Liberty could produce. And that obviously has come through in spades for the benefit of the sport and the owners and so on. So, like all things, you know, I'd hope that we would have moved forward a bit more. It's been a journey. But the truth of Formula One teams is it's not all about the players. We have two drivers and 1,000 employees, and it's very much an engineering and manufacturing business. So you can't just go into free agency or have a great draft and then go compete the next year. It's a matter of really baking in proper business processes using modern software techniques and tools to rebuild the business and become competitive.
0: And so let's talk Formula One valuations, they've risen at a dramatic pace, as have the rest of sports valuation world. What do you think enables a team's success in Formula One for its valuations to continue to rise?
24: Well, I think we're seeing tremendous, well, there's a couple of things. We're seeing, still seeing tremendous growth in partnership income. So to give you a sense, from 24 to 25, I think we doubled partnership income. This year, we're going to be up another 50%, and next year, I think we'll be up 30 to 40%. So you're seeing massive growth on the commercial side. I think you're also seeing a global audience and a very much growing U.S. audience, with Asia still, I think, underrepresented. So I think just to give you some scale, I think globally we have something like 700 million fans. In the U.S., I think it's 50 million. And I think that plays into how these teams are valued. What I did see at the time we bought the team, and we paid something like 1x revenues for the business at a time when I think NFL teams were going for something like 8 to 10 times. I think there was a real mismatch, and people didn't fully understand what the Formula One platform was. You know, it is a sport where historically 154 teams have failed and have liquidated, so very much eyes wide open. But today, I think what we represent as Formula One is a multifaceted marketing and sports platform with only 11 teams, so you have a scarcity factor that comes into it. And there is also a commercial opportunity for team owners. If you're a car company, or for example, Red Bull selling caffeinated lemonade.
2: Matthew, one of the things, you know, I mean, you had mentioned there about the U.S. and about 50 million fans, you had said. How much of the recent success in those valuations rising is by unlocking the U.S. market more than it really ever has before, with obviously the popularity of Drive to Survive?
24: I think that's been a key piece to this, because I think it has raised awareness with a whole new class of potential partners. Interestingly, though, I think it's the global play that appeals to a lot of the partners. But, you know, one fact that I learned recently that blew me away is I think something like 82% of all partners in Formula One today are based in the U.S. And I think if we had not, and Liberty had not raised the interest level of the sport over here, it wouldn't have been in the psyche of senior executives, perhaps, when looking at sports sponsorships and partnerships. I think they would have tended to stick more with the traditional, you know, NFL, MLB, NBA, maybe Premier League. So it's the growing interest over here that has really heightened the opportunity to enter into those new partnerships. And then that has combined with, I think, the global tech industry, of course, being led out of the U.S. And so you've seen a whole bunch of partnerships come out of that industry.
0: Let's talk Cadillac F1 really quickly. They're the newest team that's been added to Formula One. From an owner's perspective, do you think adding in expansion teams is good for business? And at what point is there too many teams? Right now there's just 11, 22 drivers altogether, but is there a world where, you know, let's say you get to 26 or 28 and that's too many?
24: I think that's right. It's great to see Cadillac in the sport, and I think it's another feature of our growing fan base here. It's not just Cadillac, by the way. Ford has also partnered with Red Bull on the engine side. So now you have the two of the, actually we have all three, because Stellantis is present there through Ferrari. But it's great to have Cadillac on board. I think they add a lot of visibility to the sport in the U.S. Obviously, it's diluted our income in the prize fund, and it's another competitor when we pursue sponsorships and partnerships. But overall, I think it's they will be good for the sport. I do think there's a limit on teams, just from the perspective of safety and garage facilities. There are only so many garages at each track. I think some tracks, especially the shorter tracks, if we hit a point where there are so many cars on the track during quali or practice, for example, I think it can become quite dangerous. So I think there is a natural limit to the number of teams that can be in Formula One.
2: We're speaking with Matthew Savage, chairman of Doralton Capital and Williams Racing. Matthew, Formula One's this really unique, you know, sport in the way that it innovation comes every year for every sport, but like in such a specific way and such a big way for Formula One all the time, having to change things year after year. And under the cost cap, how do you navigate that year after year, you know, with the money that you're investing? Do you change it every year, or has it been kind of the same ethos you've driven and gone through the different seasons that you've been part of the team?
24: Yeah. Well, the cost cap is actually one of the reasons why we bought into the sport. We would not have bought a team without there being a cost cap. I think if you go back 10 years, teams like Mercedes and Red Bull Ferrari would probably be spending $700, $800 million a year, while Williams was spending $150 million. So the cost cap really creates a level playing field here, or more level playing field. And what's interesting is it makes it something of a business competition. So it puts an onus on having quality systems where you know how cost is being allocated right across the board, so that we can make decisions as to, you know, where do we invest, where's the maximum return on lap time for the investment. And then there are a whole string of decisions to make in terms of, do we invest in next year's car, or do we try to improve this year's car, or do we perhaps invest in further out R&D to take a bigger leap? So last year, for example, we stopped developing the car quite early and tried to set ourselves up to design a great car for this year. Unfortunately, that didn't quite pan out. And again, it comes back to some of the internal systems not being quite where they should be. We were surprised to find that the car was overweight at the beginning of the year. But those decisions are constant. And so we now have a decision that's very live. Do we take weight out of the car this year, or do we just focus on next year's car again and try to take that leap over the winter? I think the answer for us right now is we will take weight out. We will improve the car. I think you may see a new chassis on the car later this year that we brought forward from next year. But there are financial decisions constantly coming at us.

0: in North America. And I think there's a balance to achieve. I do view us as a global sport. And so achieving a balance between various regions is important. You know, Europe, Asia, the Americas, and what have you. So I think it's something that the folks at Liberty study very carefully. And one of the great things right now is that they're not short on cities around the world that want to host races. So you know, we could probably, I don't think we could physically do it, but we could probably, arrange 30, 40, 30, 35 races quite easily based on folks that want to hold races. But I think right now it's a good number for three. If the economics and the growth of the market here continues, I think, you know, there's an argument to perhaps add another race.
1: That was Matthew Savage. It's a great name, by the way. Chairman of Doralton Capital and Atlassian Williams F1 team. Up next, we'll talk about a new league working to bring the real sport of wrestling to the professional level.
2: That is straight ahead on the Bloomberg Business of Sports. I'm Michael Barr with Vanessa Perdomo-Maglione and Randall Williams. 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
18: With the Bloomberg Small Business Report, I'm Nathan Hager. The Small Business Administration would have to disclose more about its assistance programs for aspiring government contractors under a new bill that just passed the House. The measure would require the agency to submit reports on how many businesses are certified to take part in one or multiple SBA programs, along with certification timelines and wait times. The reports would cover programs including women-owned small business, service-disabled veteran-owned small business, and HubZone. The bill's bipartisan co-sponsors say the legislation will, quote, improve transparency in SBA's contracting process to create a fairer, more efficient system that roots out fraud and provides the type of accountability that hardworking small business owners deserve, end quote. SBA would be required to submit its reports every year as part of the president's annual budget request to Congress. And that is the Bloomberg Small Business Report.
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20: Thanks for joining us on the Bloomberg Business of Sports, where we explore the big money issues in the world of sports. I'm Michael Barr.
21: And I'm Randall Williams.
20: Vanessa Perdomo Maglione is out of the booth this week, but before she headed out, Randall, Vanessa, and I spoke with entrepreneur Chad Bronstein about finding a new wrestling league.
21: Yes, Michael, it's called Real American Freestyle, and Chad gave us his take on how popular the wrestling community is and how he wanted to give the athletes who compete in this sport their whole lives a place to do it at the professional level. And it's different from the highly choreographed wrestling most people are used to seeing with, of course, the WWE.
20: Let's take a listen into the conversation with Chad Bronstein, co-founder and CEO of Real American Freestyle, recorded recently with Randall, Vanessa, and myself. Chad, welcome to the Bloomberg Business of Sports, Real American Freestyle. You have to tell us what this is all about, sir.
22: Well, Real American Freestyle is a professional freestyle wrestling league. Wrestling, everyone thinks wrestling WWE, but freestyle wrestling is actually the oldest sport in the world. And what we did was we created a league that gave the best athletes, both men and women, the stage to be seen. And really just put entertainment and production behind it.
23: So, Chad, tell us about how, you know, you're coming into this space. Obviously, when people think of professional wrestling, you know, wrestling after a specific time and after college and the Olympics is WWE style, entertainment style wrestling. So tell us what space you're going to be taking in the combat sports, you know, market and how you found your own niche within it.
22: Yeah, so we found, you know, wrestling is very popular in the United States and the world, right? So my son's actually 9, and I wrestled my whole life, and then he started wrestling when he was 7, and that's kind of what brought me back into the sport. But there was a missing part of the sport, which is when you wrestle in college, and then you go to the Olympics. That's really the only opportunities they have. And so we created the professional component to it. So, like you mentioned, you can have an option to go to WWE, you can have the option to go to the UFC, but now you have the option to become a professional freestyle wrestling. So it gives the best wrestlers in the world the opportunity to compete and make money and be able to sustain their lifestyles the same way other professional sports have. And so we have a partnership with USA Wrestling. It's very similar like the NBA or NHL is with the Olympic organization, where you can win Olympic gold medals or win an RAF belt. But we're very complimentary to both the UFC and to WWE. We're not competitors.
21: And with that in mind, I wonder how many wrestlers you expect to, you know, join your organization and then go towards maybe the UFC or the PFL or one championship. And also on the opposite end of that, those same wrestlers who might be combat fighters who might be at the tail end of their careers joining your organization. How are you viewing that in terms of free agency?
22: So when we started this league, the thesis was if you were a UFC fighter or a PFL fighter, a lot of them had wrestling backgrounds. So we knew that if we created a league that a lot of them would reach out to us and want to wrestle, and then vice versa. So we have the number one, you know, we have Armin Sarukian that really became famous on our stage. He was second in the world in the UFC and then wrestled for us against Lance Palmer. Lance Palmer was a two-time PFL champion, but a four-time All-American at Ohio State. And they wrestled, and then Armin became a star on our stage. And then you see Chimaev that's wrestling in St. Louis against Tony Ferguson. And Tony Ferguson was an All-American wrestler, and Chimaev was a European freestyle champ. Then you saw Michael Chandler wrestle for us, who's also an All-American. Kobe Covington against Chris Weidman. Both of those were, both of Kobe and Chris, their first love was wrestling, and they were both All-Americans in college. So you're seeing it, you're seeing the cross promotion across both the UFC, PFL, and Bare Knuckle, all those different organizations. A lot of their athletes actually wrestle for our league.
20: We're talking with Chad Bronstein, entrepreneur, co-founder, and CEO of Real American Freestyle Wrestling. What I like about this is that it's kind of described as family-friendly combat. Explain that.
22: Yeah, so there's no, you can't punch in wrestling, right? You're still getting heavy, a lot of action with throws and a lot of fast-paced wrestling, but there's no punching, it's not a blood sport, so it's a family-friendly sport. We have this new organization called RAF Next Gen, which is the best of the best youth wrestlers. We have a long-term deal with Fox, so it'll be the first consistent tournament series on Fox Nation every Sunday after our main show every Saturday.
23: I wanted to ask you about that, Chad, right? Because your deal with Fox Nation, you just signed, you know, an extension on that. Tell us about how important something like that is for an emerging league to sign a multi-year extension deal so early on in your, you know, existence.
22: Yes, it's pretty incredible, right? We were lucky when we first started this. I met with Gavin Haddon over at Fox and pitched him on this idea. Actually, Brian Kilmeade introduced me to Gavin. And then I pitched Gavin and Lauren, and they loved the opportunity. We did two shows with them to start, and then we became the number one show quickly on Fox Nation. And then we did a 6-show extension off of that after that show, and then continued to be the number one show. Then signed another 12-show extension from there, and then recently just signed a 14-show extension. So we have 34 shows with Fox, and then we also did a youth series that we announced, which is 12 shows. And then we also launched kind of like a, think of it like American Idol and The Voice, but trying out to become the next RAF superstar, which is going to be another show that launches in Cleveland in August. So we're very lucky on that partnership. Fox has been a great partner for us. You know, they constantly promote the league. And so it's given us a big platform on top of what we've been able to do on virality across social. But having a partner like that has been a real big part of our success.
0: Chad, I want to stay on social and just read some of the metrics because they're pretty staggering. 200 billion earned media impressions, 850 million owned social views, 20,000 new followers per week, and an astounding 7.94 engagement rate. I wonder, what do you attribute that to? Do you think it's the product? Do you think it's marketing? Do you think it's a combination of them both? What do you attribute that to?
22: Yeah. Well, I think it's the product. Like, you know, obviously, when you come to our shows and you see, like, Eric Bischoff's production, it's a great production. He was the CEO of WCW for quite some time, and his team, they're a great production. And then Izzy, our matchmaking team, Izzy, Ben Askren, Lance Palmer, we really just create, and Willie, we create these unique matchups, right? The matchups are really creating the buzz. And then our social team is unbelievable. So if you see how we run it, it's like a well-oiled machine. But every time we have an event, we're constantly getting quite a bit of virality. You would assume like 10 to 12 of our videos or clips go viral. And so social media has become our real currency and how we're winning brand sponsorship deals, how we're getting notoriety, how we're growing internationally, which we're starting to go to different countries. So it's been, you know, it's a multi-pronged approach, and we have the best team I've ever worked with that's really just been able to execute.
20: And I'm willing to bet also another reason why you guys are just killing it when it comes to social media is because the league has a concurrent youth program, and you are drawing a lot of youngsters in there into this kind of professional freestyle wrestling. Tell us more about that.
22: Yeah, so like, again, this was built like off of my son, right? In the sense of like seeing that most of these great athletes, they don't have that one-on-one connection as some of the other sports do with the youth. youth wrestling is huge, right? There's about 3 million youth wrestlers. I think 30% more participants in youth wrestling there's in lacrosse. And so it's a very popular sport. So this, you know, kids are coming from all their clubs. Like wrestling's built off of clubs, right? So you have, you know, Izzy Martinez, who's my co-founder. My son was wrestling for his club and he's got one of the best clubs. And so most of the clubs across the United States are coming as field trips with their kids, you know, 60 kids coming on a bus to RAF. So it's a very big youth environment. And then that's why we launched Next Gen, RAF Next Gen. So a lot of the kids were coming to our camps, they're coming to the events and they're saying, when can we have a shot to wrestle on the big stage? And so we heard it loud and clear. And so now they're getting to compete in a tournament series. And then there'll be two events a year where those kids, the best of the best, the number one, but the belt holder versus the number one contender will get to wrestle on the main stage, just like the RAF professional athletes do.
23: That's really interesting. I mean, can you tell us a little bit about that Next Gen? It's really interesting to me because when we're looking at other, let's say, combat sports and you're looking at the WWE Next Gen, you know, these are already kind of professionals in a way. They're already, you know, past a certain age. But in this, you're talking about youth sports. So is it more of an academy system like the way we see with soccer or something like that? Like, how would you relate it to?
22: It's very much like other sports like baseball, soccer, lacrosse, where you have travel teams and club teams. You know, you wrestle when you're younger, you start off at a club, right? So when you're 8 years old or 7 years old or even younger, you start off with a local club. And you wrestle if that club's a good club, you're going to be with that club all the way up between your probably 7 years old to 18 year olds. You're always going to have your high school coach, and then your club coach usually is going to be there with your high school coach because they know how you wrestle. So it's a very intrinsic environment. So it's a lot of traveling, international traveling, but wrestling, the youth wrestling movement is a very popular environment, and kids go. My son, for example, travels across the country wrestling in tournaments. So because our events are so popular and so many people come, and we just decided to extend it one more day and give the kids the ability to wrestle, become the next RAF youth champion.
21: That was Chad Bronstein. He is the co-founder and CEO of The Real American Freestyle.
20: Oh man, that's it for today. Thanks for joining us. Tune in again next week for the latest on the stories moving big old money in the world of sports.
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20: With SRN News, I'm John Scott. The United States struck Iran in response to a drone attack a day earlier on a cargo ship in the Strait of Hormuz. It's the most significant test yet to an interim understanding reached just a week ago by the two countries to begin working to end their months-long war and reopen the pivotal waterway. Another terror threat from the White House. Bob Agnew has the report.
4: President Trump is threatening a 100% tariff on imports from any country that imposes a tax on digital services provided by U.S. companies. The president took aim at European countries he said are discussing implementation of taxes on American companies. He wrote, "Please let this statement serve to represent that any country that imposes such a tax will immediately be met with a 100% tariff on any and all goods sent to the United States." Bob Agnew reporting.
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20: This is a Bloomberg Business of Sports report. Major League Baseball proposed limiting most free agent contracts to 5 years and 15% of a team's salary cap and to eliminate deferred compensation. MLB said it would accept the union's proposal granting free agency a year earlier for players who have reached age 30 as part of a salary cap system. MLB also proposed boosting the minimum salary from $780,000 to $1 million for those with 2 years of big league service. Adidas is using ambush marketing to compete with Nike, including reintroducing a vintage soccer jersey from 1994 to capitalize on demand and nostalgia. The company is driving sales through retro products and collaborations with celebrities and fashion designers. Adidas and Nike are trying to diversify their product lines beyond just selling soccer jerseys and balls, and are using the World Cup to blend soccer and fashion as a core marketing strategy. For the Bloomberg Business of Sports report, I'm Michael Barr.
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35: On the latest Balance of Power podcast, we talk Navy Admiral Mark Montgomery about brain drain at the Pentagon, punctuated by this week's removal of General Chris Donahue by the Secretary of Defense.
36: This is a real own goal, a big mistake by Secretary Hegseth. So first I'll say, CD, you know, is a Delta Force commander, 82nd Airborne commander. He is a soldier, strong leader. I spent a lot of time in Ukraine working with their military, and I learned a lot about drones. When I come out, the one U.S. general that really, you know, senior officer, that really understood drone warfare correctly and how to counter drones was General Donahue. You know, so from my perspective, this is a big loss. The Army, I don't know what his next job should have been, but I know he should have had another job where we could use his talents leading us. And he's the, you know, he's among about a dozen to 15 senior, you know, 3 and 4 star admirals and generals removed from service without explanation by Secretary Hegseth. And I think this weakens our national security with no obvious payoff.
0: What's the house cleaning all about if we're losing this much experience? Is it a loyalty test?
36: I think for some of them, the initial ones, like the head of our Navy, Admiral Franchetti, she's fantastic. I'd known her for 35 years. She was the best person for the job, but she was a woman. And Secretary Hegseth made it clear in his 2024 book that he didn't have a lot of respect for her or in general for women serving in combat. And so I think he has a issue with that. It's misplaced. You know, anything he puts in place now will be changed by his successor.
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3: Hi, everyone. Welcome to the weekend edition of Bloomberg Business Week. This past week, the financial world marked the loss of Federal Reserve Chairman Alan Greenspan, who passed away at the age of 100, prompting a deep reflection on his immense economic legacy and decades of market influence.
4: His passing happened at the start of what turned out to be a volatile week for global markets. Meantime, geopolitical tensions still top of mind as fast-moving, ever-changing U.S.-Iran negotiations aimed at cementing a final peace deal to end the war take shape. For all the important details on these developing stories, head on over to Bloomberg.com and always check out the Bloomberg Terminal.
3: With that in mind, this hour we bring a deep look at the macro market backdrop, AI, monetary policy via the Fed, and also the legacy of the late former Fed Chair Alan Greenspan.
4: Plus, the latest global phenomenon that's driving billions of dollars into unregulated markets. From Silicon Valley and online fitness communities, the obsession with peptides has triggered a black market boon. More on that a little later.
3: It's a great Business Week story. All of that to come. We do begin with a comprehensive market and macroeconomic check-in. For that, we leaned on Jim Caron, who is Chief Investment Officer of Portfolio Solutions at Morgan Stanley Investment Management.
4: We covered a lot with Jim. But of course, Carol, we had to start on the life and legacy of Alan Greenspan.
6: He was a legend. So I, you know, if we put this in perspective, and I think it's very important to have context around this, he started his position as chair in 1987. He ended in 2006. That's a 19-year period. So for most people, that's a large chunk of their career. I started in the business in 91, 92. That's all I knew for 14 or 15 years of the starting point of my career. He was somebody that was not going to be challenged easily by other members of the Fed. It's whatever he said went, and that was it. So, but he also did a bunch of different things. He changed things at the Fed in the sense that he made it a lot more transparent, if I could say those words. The way the Fed operated, and we take this for granted today, that you find out on Wednesday at 2 o'clock what the Fed's decision was, and we all go to work. Prior to Greenspan, it was Volcker. And what happened at about 4:15, 4:10 on a Thursday afternoon, you got money supply data. Based on what the money supply data was, that was the change in policy. You had to figure it out. Nobody told you if it was 25 or 50 basis points. You were guessing. And you were trying to analyze and figure out what that was. So what Greenspan started to introduce through communications and things like that was what today we take for granted was absolutely monumental and groundbreaking as far as saying, hey, by the way, we just hiked or cut 25 basis points and that's all it is.
3: Is it too much, though? Like, would some say it's gone too far?
6: So there's been iterations. Like, there's pre-Greenspan, and then there's post-Greenspan, yeah. Right? So what happened in the 19 years subsequent, from 2006, say, to 2026, what we've had now is Bernanke, Yellen, and Powell. They've all followed effectively the Greenspan mode, but they added on to it. Now, clearly, Bernanke had a very special situation, the financial crisis. He had to do enhanced communications and things of that nature. I think that what is it too much today in terms of communication? I'm going to say that it is a bit.
2: Mm-hmm.
6: Because what the Fed is trying to do is they're trying to telegraph and televise too much such that they're actually directing and dictating how the markets should think about things, as opposed to what Warsh said, which is let the markets figure it out. I mean, so the way I think about
2: Kevin Warsh. So we're being managed?
6: Well, I mean, you know, the way I think about Kevin Warsh, if I'm going to put him in this period of time from 1987 to 2026, I'm going to say that what Warsh is trying to do is bring us back to the period that was pre-Ben Bernanke. So it was Greenspan in the 1990s.
2: Mm-hmm.
6: So very similar economic setup too. Big CapEx cycle, big productivity boom, that we're going through. And I think what Warsh is trying to do is bring us back to that period where he lets the markets assess what monetary policy ought to be, as opposed to what Greenspan did. Greenspan was the guy that really started to come in, because Volcker and everybody else just looked at money supply, M1, M2. They were, very, very much that's what they did. Greenspan was the one who started saying, we should think about GDP growth and the labor market and inflation, and let's talk about inflation anchoring and all of these various things. Things that we think of today is very common.
2: Right.
6: Was very uncommon at the time. So I'd say let's give Kevin Warsh an opportunity. This is his moment in history. He wants to remake the Fed, but this isn't groundbreaking what I think Warsh is trying to do. I think he's just getting back to a period that looks more like the 1990s.
4: So it's fair to say you see a hint or more of Alan Greenspan in Kevin Warsh today.
6: Yeah, I do. Now, whenever you compare somebody to like somebody who was a legend and somebody who's just starting out, that's always a very, very difficult, we'll see how Warsh does, right? It's going to be a long journey and long road ahead. But I think on paper, conceptually, what Kevin Warsh is trying to do is get the Fed back to a much more narrow focus. Not as narrow as the Volcker Fed, which was just money supply, but something that's a little more growth, inflation outlook, jobs market, but let's ease up on the communications. I think he's really just going back to a 1990s Greenspan model right now. And that's my perspective. And a lot of people weren't even around in the 90s in this business practicing, right? So they don't really have a good perspective on this.
2: Right.
6: It wasn't chaos. It was fine, You just have to get used to there's a new sheriff in town.
2: What's the downside of kind of where we are and what we expect from today's Fed?
6: I think the downside is that there's a lot of mission creep with the Fed, right? So now we have to put this in context as well. Prior to the financial crisis, we had this much more narrow remit. This is what Greenspan kind of created. I mean, he opened it up, more transparency. Then Bernanke kicked the door wide open. He had to.
2: Mm-hmm.
6: We had a financial crisis. We had interest policy. We had QE. We had policy rates at zero. So he had to find a way to communicate policy to the markets. I totally get it. But what happens is that once the Fed starts to have this mission creep and they start to be asked to do more and more, even from a regulatory standpoint, or even, the Fed was being asked, what's your policy on climate, things like that. This is not what the Fed's job is. The Fed, and according to Kevin Warsh, should color in a very, very narrow set of lines and stick to what their job is. Under Volcker, it was money supply.
2: But what if the economy has gotten more complicated? Climate change is an issue. Companies have to think about it, because it is ultimately going to impact their bottom line.
4: But does it affect the dual mandate, I guess some might say?
2: Well, it might, because people can't work. Yeah.
6: You can extrapolate, right? So what Warsh is basically saying is, don't ask me that question.
2: Yeah.
6: That is an elected official's job to do. My job is Kevin Warsh, right? If you're Kevin Warsh, if you're the chair of the Fed, is price stability and full employment, and to really focus on the price stability component.
2: But don't you sometimes need, I'm going to get into trouble, by needing a figure that's not political? But we understand that politics has certainly crept its way, Jim, into the U.S. Central Bank. But I think there are times we look at the Fed chair, even if there is a political backdrop, as being kind of a voice of reason on all of these major issues that will impact economic growth globally, will impact corporate bottom lines. Is it not important to have that voice of reason?
6: It is absolutely important to have a voice of reason, but in a position like that, in the way that I believe that Warsh interprets it, is that it's a very narrow remit. And one of the things that he said is that the Fed should have absolute independence on a narrow set of items. Everything else, this is not what the Fed does. And I think keeping that very, very clear and setting these boundaries, right? Yeah. You know, we all have to set boundaries, right? You know, this is a very important aspect of things. Look, don't ask me these questions. I mean, like, these aren't questions that are for Kevin Warsh, right? You know, so that's what he's basically saying. And what he says ultimately is that the Fed can do its job better if it's just doing the job that it was tasked to do, but is not being asked to solve all these other problems.
4: In the words of Jay Powell, we'll stick to our knitting, is what he said over and over again.
6: Exactly right.
4: So it just reminds me of that sort of go-to for him. So what does all this mean for rates under a Warsh regime?
6: So
2: he was pretty clear.
6: Yeah.
4: He was, and the market reacted in a very clear way.
2: Or was he?
6: I have a very out of consensus view on this. Okay. So I actually think Warsh was more dovish than what the markets thought. Okay. So I know what he said, and in a traditional interpretation.
4: So markets got it wrong.
6: I think so.
4: Okay.
6: So effectively, under a Bernanke, a Yellen, and a Powell, if that's your mindset and say, look, traditionally, if I think about what Warsh said and I use that framework, Bernanke, Yellen, and Powell, then yes, he was absolutely very hawkish, right? You know, there's no question. Yeah. But I think if you read between the lines and listen to what he's really saying, what he's saying is that, like, is he's going to create these task forces in terms of, like, so how do we think about the data? So if you were to ask me a week ago, 2 weeks ago, what is the Fed's most favored measure of inflation? I'd say core PCE. That's the Fed's favored measure of inflation. Today, I don't know what it is. I don't know what the task force is going to say that it is. Is it year over year PCE, or is it month over month, or is it 3 month over? This is what the task force is going to figure out. So the market, I think, for the next 6 months until this task force gets this all done, is going to be very confused as to what the inputs are to the Fed's large-scale policy model, which is their what they call the FRBIS model, Federal Reserve Bank of the U.S. model. And what Warsh is doing is he's not saying, I'm going to change the model. What he's saying is, I want to look at different inputs. I want to look at labor data in a different way. I want to think about productivity differently. Kevin Warsh is a supply-side economist. He's going to start to create a lot of supply-side indicators to inform him, as opposed to the more traditional demand-side components of the economy and those indicators. This is, in my career, and I've been doing this since, you know, 91, 92, so about 34 years, is the most monumental shift that I've seen take place. I inherited Greenspan. When I started, Greenspan was there. That's all I knew. This is a major shift, and I think that people are underestimating how monumental of a shift this is, and where they're going to get it wrong is by applying what they've learned over the last 25, 30 years under a Greenspan to then say, oh, well, this is how I would interpret this. I think the rules are, the ground is shifting. Not the rules have changed, but the ground is shifting.
2: So good that it's shifting? Good that we kind of take a look at a system that we've been kind of moving along for a long time?
6: Well, I mean, you know, changes happen, right? So Greenspan changed it, right?
2: Yeah.
6: Like when he came in, because he felt, and you mentioned yourself, the economy has changed, right? So when we look at labor data and labor statistics, I think the data has been challenged for the last 5 years. The non-farm payroll data, for me, used to be the sun rose and set on the non-farm payroll data for me for most of my career.
2: Yeah.
6: Last 5 years, not very informative. Weekly jobless claims were a bit better. So I think there's a lot of challenge to the data.
4: That was Jim Caron, Chief Investment Officer of Portfolio Solutions at Morgan Stanley Investment Management.
3: Coming up, we continue with Jim Caron. We zero in on the Fed's inflation battle and whether that elusive 2% target is still realistic.
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13: Yes! I just started jumping up and down in the booth. People had it on in their car. They're cheering. I'm cheering. 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I waved him through anyway. 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
3: Welcome back to the weekend edition of Bloomberg Business Week. We continue our conversation with Jim Caron. He is Chief Investment Officer of Portfolio Solutions over at Morgan Stanley Investment Management.
4: We kicked off this part of our discussion by zeroing in on the central bank's inflation mandate, specifically whether that elusive 2% inflation target is still achievable in this economic climate, or if the Fed is chasing a moving target. Here's Jim Caron.
6: In the 90s, we didn't really get to 2% as a target either. We didn't even really have the target of 2%
2: right,
6: at that time,
2: right.
6: Which is another thing. So maybe, as I'm saying, as Kevin Warsh is kind of going back to the 90s, maybe we should think about the target. Is it more of a range or is it a specific point target? And the other thing that I think is going to be very, very different is that the way that the traditional way over the last 25 years or so that we thought about controlling inflation was to adjust the jobs market, right? So if inflation's running too hot, this is the irrational exuberance. Mm-hmm. How do you control inflation? You kill the jobs market, you create a recession, you get the unemployment rate up, you get prices back down, and you tamp down inflation. What Warsh is saying is that if you're in this period of higher productivity, then lower levels of unemployment, so an unemployment rate that, say, falls from 4.3 to 3.8 or something like that, doesn't necessarily mean that it's going to be inflationary if it's because you're getting higher productive growth. That's a very supply side view mm-hmm. of the world. And basically saying that if industry is creating more efficiencies, that doesn't necessarily create a higher inflation rate. So a lot is changing. And, you know, it's a lot of people should really just, you know, when they speak to say, look, I'm not really sure, but what I think is, as opposed to being so definitive. So I'm keeping a very open mind about all of this.
4: Does AI completely change everything that we're talking about?
2: Possibly.
6: Possibly. You know, I mean, I think the issues with AI that I have in economic forecasting is that it's kind of just going to look at the survey data. It's going to look at the available data sets that are out there, unless you train it to look
4: but
6: at specific
4: I just
6: things.
4: Mean from productivity perspective.
6: Oh, yeah.
4: That's
6: oh,
4: what I mean.
6: 100%. Yeah, yeah. I see what you're saying.
4: Yeah, yeah. Not on the data analysis, mm-hmm. but just yeah. on productivity and what it does to this economy.
6: So in my view, it does, right? So I think the productivity, I think you're going to get a lot, I think you can get higher levels of growth and lower levels of unemployment, but if it's more productive because AI is becoming more efficient, it's going to be a positive. So when we think about AI, people think about it in terms of profit margins, right? And today, the way they think about it is it reduces costs. So more AI, less junior analysts, higher unemployment rate, and that's kind of the negative view of AI.
4: Yeah.
6: I don't think it's going to work that way. I think what we're going to see is you're going to have more AI. It's going to create more demand. It's the Jevons paradox, right? Whereas when something becomes cheaper, you demand more of it, which is what I think AI is going to do. You'd have more people asking critical questions of this tool called AI, and we're going to be judging the results of these things. And ultimately, if you get better, more efficient decisions and higher productivity, these are the companies that, you know, that actually use this. These are the winners. There's a lot of creative destruction here. There are going to be winners and losers.
2: Yeah, I agree. Do you think that means that some of the companies we talk about nonstop could be a possible loser down the road?
6: Yeah, absolutely. Right? So it's all about adapting. And it's looking at companies that can actually use this tool very efficiently. So right now, there's a big productivity gap between the way that we evaluate this, right? We're just in the infancy of all this stuff, right? So if you ask any individual person, hey, do you use AI? Yes, I do. Are you more productive because you use it? Yes, I am. Okay, now go ask the CEO of that company. If your employee is 30% more productive, are your profits 30% higher? And they're going to say, I don't think so, not yet. Over time, that gap, that productivity gap, is going to narrow relative to the individual being more productive and the company becoming more productive. Mm. Companies right now don't quite know how to use this tool efficiently or effectively.
4: But I think the concern that a lot of people have is that, well, maybe when an employee leaves, that employee doesn't need to be replaced by headcount. And it's the margins that where you'll see. And fewer people producing the same amount of work, great for shareholders, not so great for those folks with jobs.
6: Yeah, it could be, right? So my take on it is that The real power of a powerful user of AI is somebody who can ask really good, creative, insightful questions. So the work that, you know, whether it's software, it's programmers, engineers that create a lot of the software, a lot of that work is going to get displaced, I think. But the people asking the questions, the more creative questions that come in that try to solve problems, I think that doesn't go away. And then you have to judge it. You have to interpret it. And then you have to apply it. And I think that's where the job growth is actually going to be.
2: So maybe that liberal arts education.
6: 100%.
4: Yes. Hey, 100%. I'm talking to a Bowdoin guy here and a Colby guy here. So we're getting along right now.
6: Yes,
2: exactly. A Bowdoin girl here. Yeah. But no, but I think about that a lot. Like learning how to... you know, ask the right question. And we keep talking about this too. It's not these basic, simple questions. It's really complicated, smart, thoughtful questions. And
4: the critical thinking that you develop when you're writing those papers late at night that now AI is writing for you, unfortunately, so the kids aren't learning how to do it.
6: Well, think about it. I mean, like, you know, you may not be able to code, but you can ask a lot of really good questions, right? So there you go. I mean, and if you can ask really good questions, well, don't worry about it. The machine's going to code for you.
4: Exactly. If you have a vision for something, because you have an analytical mind, you have an idea for creating something, you no longer need to find that person to code for you. You can get Claude Code or Codex from OpenAI to do it for
6: you. So Albert Einstein said that the true measure of intelligence is imagination. It's not all these hard technicals. It's if you're very imaginative, that's actual intelligence. I'll go with Albert Einstein on this one.
2: Yeah. It makes us think, you know, there are people who've been writing things about, you know, you have to give your mind, your brain, kind of a moment to think, right? Some space to think rather than kind of nonstop, either on a computer or on your phone and thinking things through. When it comes to the spend that we see nonstop, and we've been talking a lot about SpaceX now tapping the debt market, I don't know, how do you work that into the investment narrative? Is it smart? Do we get nervous?
6: Well, look, I mean, things are going to go in cycles. There's no question about this. So there is a large spend right now, and everybody's going to ask the question, is the juice worth the squeeze, right? We're spending a lot of money. Are we going to get the profits, or is this going to happen? I think it will. It's going to happen over time, but it has to be an enterprise solution, meaning that companies, corporate America is who's going to build data centers in space, for example, right? It's going to be the need from business that says, hey, I've got a whole team of people that I just hired, and they're using this AI engine, this AI tool, creating agents nonstop, and their productivity is off the charts. We need to do more of this. It's an enterprise solution that's going to actually create the profitability, and I don't think we're close to it yet, because right now you're asking CEOs like, oh, so is this profitable? Like, yeah, I think it is. I mean, they're not quite sure how to measure it.
4: Well, the flip side of that is some CFOs pulling back on those tokens because they're not necessarily seeing the ROI.
6: Expensive.
4: Uber, for example,
6: expensive.
4: Yeah.
6: It's a cost. It's a cost component, but like anything else, you know, tokenization is going to get commoditized. It's going to become cheaper. Do you remember, like, oh, don't print in color, right? You can't print in color because if ink was more expensive. Nobody really says that anymore, right? You know, so I think it's one of these things that it's like, you know, I think it's going to get cheaper.
4: What did I tell you, Carol, when I started working here 6 years ago? I was like, I like working here because they don't count how many pages you print in color.
6: Yeah.
4: So as opposed to where I used to work, and they're like, do not print in color.
2: Or do not print at all.
4: Yeah, exactly.
2: Just read off of it. You know, it's funny when we talk, and I feel like, I mean, we don't know what the time frame is here, do we?
6: Nope.
2: We really don't. We're taking it day by day, week by week, month by month, in terms of just kind of watching how this, you know, evolves. But what I do find interesting, and we mentioned ROI, like our conversations have evolved a lot more to talk about that when we're talking about artificial intelligence. We weren't doing that necessarily a year and a half ago.
6: Yeah, so I think if you look at any business cycle, right, you've got the early adopters, you've got the late adopters, right? It's never a straight line. It's never like you're early, then all of a sudden you kind of get there. It's always exponential. So you start off, there are going to be some early adopters. The way that the market's going to identify that is these are the companies who are going to get rewarded.
4: So, Jim, just
2: early adopters.
6: Early adopters.
4: Well, I think it's fair to say some of those are getting rewarded right now.
6: Exactly.
4: But apart from those companies, the developers of the frontier models, the hyperscalers, who else could be winners? Like, Where else could you find winners?
6: I think you're going to find it all across the spectrum. You know, it's not a question of specific industries. It's really a question of which companies in which sectors are adopting these tools and unlocking operating leverage. That's going to happen in healthcare. That's going to happen in industry. That's going to happen in software and technology. It's going to happen all
2: financial
6: across
2: sector?
6: The financial sector. Financials are pretty efficient, but I would say, but even still, financials, you know, these are all very, you know, managed care networks, which are very cost intensive, very heavy, you know, workforce intensive. And the companies that do this right they're going to unlock a lot of operating leverage, and those are cash flows I want to buy. So I don't think there's any one sector, one company.
2: Is the president right, though? If that war had continued, would there be an economic catastrophe for the United States?
6: I think there would have been a significant slowdown. I mean, ultimately, the inventories and the oil supply shortages would have caught up, and you know, everybody's pretty well-versed on the numbers.
4: But is the challenge now that he said that out loud, Iran knows they have that leverage?
6: I don't think it's news to them. I mean, I think they're following the same flow of information that the rest of us are, and calculating the amount of barrels of oil that the world needs and things like that. And it was creating some real, you know, shortages and some pressures. And I also think, though, that what Iran also knew is

0: this is way below what I thought it was going to be. I would have said mid-80s. I wouldn't have guessed in the 70s. So I think there's a lot to this.
1: Our thanks to Jim Caron, Chief Investment Officer of Portfolio Solutions at Morgan Stanley Investment Management.
2: Be sure to check out our podcast feed. More of our conversation with Jim Caron. We got into positioning when it comes to global equities. Still ahead on Bloomberg Business Week, from anti-aging to muscle growth to improving anxiety and accelerating recovery from injuries, also getting a tan. There's probably a peptide for that.
1: Or at least a peptide that says it's for that.
2: Yeah, that's true.
1: The explosive demand for physical optimization has minted a new underground economy. We go inside the billion-dollar peptide gold rush next. This is Bloomberg.
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6: For 250 years, America's been through it all.
7: I remember exactly where I was. 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
11: No, now everybody's running.
10: No one seems entirely sure where he's supposed to go.
11: Or what qualifies as out.
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12: Oh, come on. That was a strike.
13: It was not.
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19: This is about the million-dollar peptides gold rush. And as I was reading it, I thought about a friend of mine who recently shared that he is the father of a teenage boy or two. He found some peptides in the refrigerator in the basement.
13: Well, safe storage at least.
19: Safe storage, but not necessarily safe injection.
13: Yes.
19: Or safe part of the world or place that these came from. And that's really at the heart of the story.
20: Tim, that story was written by Amanda Mull. She is Bloomberg Businessweek senior reporter, and Madison Muller. She is Bloomberg News U.S. healthcare reporter. 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
19: First of all, if people aren't familiar with peptides, Madison, start us out. What are they?
21: Ooh, that's a good question. One of the things is that most people actually don't know what they are, don't know how to explain them, even if they think that they do. And a lot of people are injecting these things, don't really know what they are. But peptides are essentially, I mean, if you think about it, insulin's a peptide, GLP-1s are a peptide. There are a lot of legal drugs out there that are peptides, common drugs. But when we're talking about peptides, so putting it in this sort of context, we're talking about black market peptides, the ones that are not approved drugs that don't really have the rigorous safety.
19: These were the packing. Ones in the fridge of the teenage boy.
21: Yes.
22: Okay, exactly. This doesn't sound good. What exactly are black market peptides, Amanda?
13: Well, they are... Well, they start off as like little glass vials of powder that are imported from overseas, usually from Chinese manufacturers, which it should be noted also produce a lot of the active pharmaceutical ingredients and perfectly legal, perfectly safe drugs. They're imported from overseas, little glass vials of powder. They're reconstituted with a special type of sterile liquid so that they can then be drawn up into a syringe and injected. And so once they're reconstituted, they have to be kept cold in order to be kept safe. So that's why they're in the fridge.
22: Why do people want them?
13: A whole host of reasons.
19: For everything.
22: For everything, basically. To sleep, yeah. To tan, to... Like,
19: one thing that may inform the question is Carol's not on Instagram.
22: No.
19: Maybe she doesn't see the same things I do.
22: Well, tell us about, like, what is going on?
13: Well, people are looking for... a magic pill. Like, as always, as from the beginning of humanity, people have been looking for substances that can solve various problems. People are hopeful because GLP-1 drugs are so effective at helping people lose weight.
22: And work.
13: They work. They work. They're safe. They're effective. They've been used in large, patient populations. So once those got popular, people started looking for other peptides to do other things in their bodies.
19: Well, Madison, you cover the regulated pharmaceutical industry as a healthcare reporter. Do the black market peptides work? Does the stuff that is sold as part of, a filler treatment at a med spa in Brooklyn, or the stuff that a celebrity talks about as a secret?
22: He seems
19: to
22: know a lot about
19: young.
22: This, doesn't
19: it's all in the story.
22: I know, I'm just kidding.
19: do they work? Like,
21: that
19: is there the evidence to back it up?
21: That is the key question. Because the thing is, like, if you ask someone, and we ask many people in the course of reporting this story, several of whom are in the story, they do work. They're life-changing. But the evidence and the safety data and the effectiveness data is not there to back it up. So it's hard to know and it's hard to tease out. I mean, one of the people that we talked to in the story is on tirzepatide, which is the active ingredient in Lilly's drugs. They're also on multiple other things. And so it's hard to know whether the effects that they're experiencing, the anti-inflammatory effects, the weight loss, all of the things are because of Lilly's drug, which we know does work, mm-hmm. or the other things that they're on. Sometimes when people start taking these peptides, they might also start working out more or start eating healthier, right. or doing other things, and it's just a bit hard to know what's actually happening.
22: So the FDA is all over this, right?
21: Well, all over it is generous.
22: There was a little sarcasm there.
13: Yeah, I mean, they're all over it in certain ways.
22: Well, tell us, like, where are they on this? Because it's obviously people are interested, people are consuming them, right? And so where are they?
13: Yeah, well, I think perhaps we haven't said this yet, but these drugs are, like, illegal to sell, illegal to prescribe. They are black market substances. They are not approved for legal sale in the United States. And the ones that are approved for legal sale, if you're getting them in vials of powder, you're getting an illegal version of them that's being sold outside of patent. So
22: it won't be the first time that somebody consumes an illegal substance, right?
13: Yeah. Illegal drugs are something, they have a long and storied history in this country.
22: Okay, but what's worrisome, though, right? And where is the government on this?
13: Right. So RFK Jr. has said he's a peptide fan, first and foremost, and has said that because there is this overwhelming Hold on, but that's such a...
19: I just want to stop you there because that's contradictory in some way because a lot of his supporters, Madison, you've been on our program talking about this. A lot of the Make America Healthy Again people are sort of anti-GLP-1, which you helpfully shared with us at the beginning, is a peptide. Mm-hmm. So is there some sort of contradiction there?
13: They're being sort of caught in a bit of a corner that they backed themselves into, okay. I would say.
22: Okay.
13: Because there is, you know, the way I would think about it is that, like, it's not an incoherent position toward science or scientific proof or towards these drugs, but it's a coherent position in regards to, like, an attitude toward authority. So getting these things outside of normal medical guidelines, outside of normal chains of expertise, outside of a doctor's office in most cases, is, like, an effective pitch for the MAHA crowd for a lot of different things because it enables a person to feel like they are taking control of their health and, you know, not listening to what the government or Big Pharma says. So the existence of these peptide supply chains, like, outside of regulatory control is, like, very enticing to the whole, like, MAHA mindset, I would say. So RFK Jr. has said that he is a fan of peptides, and he has instructed the FDA's regulatory committee on compounded pharmaceuticals to look into allowing some of these drugs to be made by compounding pharmacies, which wouldn't approve them for, like, regular pharmacy sale in, like, your local CVS, but it would make them available through, like, sterile facilities in the U.S.
22: Well, isn't that going to tick off Peter Magic?
21: Or it will create more business.
22: Tell us about him, because that's kind of the character that kicks off your story.
21: Do you want to go into it?
13: Sure. So
19: he drives a fast car.
21: Yes, that's all you need to know.
13: Peter Magic is a chemist with a lab outside of
22: Prague. Is Magic his real name?
13: Yes, as far as we can tell.
21: Keep going.
13: He owns a testing lab outside of Prague that has sort of become like a central node in the trade of black market peptides across the world because he started his business to test black market anabolic steroids, and peptides first gained, like, sort of a foothold through some of the same users, like fitness hobbyists, biohackers, people who are interested in perfecting their own form. So he realized there was an opportunity to purity and sterility test these substances because, like users of anabolic steroids, people want them and they want them outside of legal means, but they still don't want to, like, die because they injected something.
19: Wait.
22: Yeah. So, note to self, right?
19: So, Madison, does that mean they're safe?
21: Still not necessarily. I mean, the thing that, you know, he can test these substances, he can say that they are what they purport to be. But a lot of these people, like, the practices of injecting yourself with a medication, like, well, some people aren't changing the syringe, or they're not, you know, cleaning properly. And, like, there can still be things in these drugs that are not necessarily safe. And, like, the practice of how people are actually taking and consuming these medicines, like, there's just no oversight. So any number of things can happen, and that's sort of the problem. I mean, there can be medication interactions. You can be... One of the things is with some of these peptides, you need to take blood tests. You need to cycle on and off of them so you're not essentially, like, poisoning yourself. And not everyone knows that. So it's like all of these things that in, you know, with normal drugs and in a normal setting would have some type of doctor involved or some type of oversight are just not happening.
22: What does the medical community say? What do doctors say?
21: Well, there are some doctors who are also fans of them. And, like, we talked to some of them in this story, and those doctors are more comfortable, I would say, with the risks or aware of the risks. But they think that some of the benefits might outweigh the risks. And so it's definitely challenging.
19: Mm-hmm. Amanda, do we get to a point where in a couple of years, this is just going to look so quaint because these have made their way through a formal approval process and we'll be able to buy legitimate peptides at CVS?
13: Probably not. The FDA's process for approving drugs like this for regular commercial sale is pretty specific in the kinds of proof that it requires. And in order to, this is the same reason why it's been until, you know, last week, it was years and years since we had gotten a new sunscreen filter approved, even though there's lots of effective ones being used in Europe and Asia for decades. The FDA requires, like, somebody to invest in a lot of very expensive, lengthy clinical trials in order to create the sort of safety and efficacy data that it requires in order for these drugs to be sold commercially. So because these drugs exist outside of, like, the normal patent process that that would normally allow a single company to profit off of them exclusively for a period of time after their approval. No single company is really incentivized to go through the effort of getting these drugs, tested and approved in the way that they normally would be, because once they're approved, then all of their competitors can make them and sell them as well. So the FDA, at least under RFK, seems intent on, sort of making an end run around that type of legalization. Or at least that's the issue that they're going to take up in a few weeks.
22: We only have about 50 seconds left here. I'm just like, in reporting this out, because there are people, as you say, it's all over social, and people are looking at this and thinking, should I take this? What's a quick, like, thought to them, Madison? Or what did you learn in kind of doing this?
21: I mean, I think that it will be really important for people to tune into this FDA meeting that's happening in July, where they will literally be reviewing the evidence and the data around these things. There are independent experts on this committee that will be talking about that.
22: Yeah.
21: And most of the people that we talk to say there really isn't any evidence or human data on this. So I think, like, hopefully that will make people aware of the situation more.
22: 15 seconds for you, Amanda.
13: Well, I think many of their proponents agree that there's not any data, but they think that they should be able to give it a shot if they want to.
19: Our thanks to Amanda Mull, Bloomberg Businessweek senior reporter, and Madison Mueller, Bloomberg News U.S. healthcare reporter. Check out their story in Bloomberg Businessweek.
22: It's a great read. Check it out. 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Thank you so much for joining us.
19: 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Also, just a shout out to Sebastian Escobar.
22: Yeah.
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22: Aw, that's really kind.
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22: I know. He does kind of everything. Travels on the road with us.
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19: 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I'm Tim Stenebeck.
22: And I'm Carol.
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3: With SRN News, I'm John Scott. The United States struck Iran in response to a drone attack a day earlier on a cargo ship in the Strait of Hormuz. It's the most significant test yet to an interim understanding reached just a week ago by the two countries to begin working to end their months-long war and reopen the pivotal waterway. Another terror threat from the White House. Bob Agnew has the report.
23: President Trump is threatening a 100% tariff on imports from any country that imposes a tax on digital services provided by U.S. companies. The president took aim at European countries he said are discussing implementation of taxes on American companies. He wrote, "Please let this statement serve to represent that any country that imposes such a tax will immediately be met with a 100% tariff on any and all goods sent to the United States." Bob Agnew reporting.
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32: This is the Bloomberg Black Business Beat. It's a challenging time to be a black leader in America. Recently, my colleagues at Bloomberg Business Week brought together a group of prominent black executives to talk about how they're navigating the White House and the current mood in America surrounding race. Ursula Burns is a founding partner of Integrum and chairwoman of Tenio. She says affirmative action helped her get where she is because it allowed her access that has not always been guaranteed for people of color.
33: Once I was allowed to go to school, a reasonable school with reasonable books, have a reasonable job with reasonable pay, I performed as good or better than the other people. We keep having the same discussion and arguing the same argument.
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32: Yeah. I'm Bloomberg's Justin Milliner on the Black Business Beat.
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35: We have had a very good year, so, you know, we're well ahead of the benchmarks. And that's because we rotated early out of trimming back some of the tech names that were still overweight technology and adding to some of the infrastructure names. And then across sectors, what we're seeing is that AI productivity really is impacting margins and impacting cost savings and growth across the economic sectors. So we are selectively adding, and this weakness, what we call the summer swoon in technology, is likely a time when we'll be adding to some names.
36: You've got some commentary from the CEO of Uber, who says 95% of our engineers now use AI coding tools monthly. Boy, to try to figure out how to invest in AI, it's almost like everywhere you look, AI is impacting this economy. How do you think about trying to get full exposure, proper exposure to AI?
35: Well, you know, our investing theme, Paul, has been old economy companies that have pivoted to the new technologies. Okay. Our original poster child was Walmart, but you can see it in the notes that it's across sectors. I mean, a company like L3Harris saying our employees are producing 25% more revenue than they were a few years ago, thanks to the impact of AI, is important to understand as an investor. So we sit on all the calls. We do this for our clients. Not everyone has the luxury of listening and talking to management on a regular basis.
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13: Joining me is constitutional law professor David Super, Bloomberg News Supreme Court reporter Greg Storr.
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13: Welcome to the Bloomberg Law Show. I'm June Grosso. Ahead in this hour, a focus on the Supreme Court. In ideologically divided decisions this week, the court effectively put an end to lawsuits against corporations over human rights abuses abroad. It ruled that a Rastafarian inmate can't sue the prison guards who violated his religious rights. And the justices reinstated the conviction for the murder of Eton Pates, who became the poster child for missing children. This week, the Supreme Court handed down 10 decisions. 8 were by votes of 6-3, with the conservative Republican appointees in the majority and the liberal Democratic appointees in dissent. This term, the court has already decided more cases split down ideological lines than it did in all of last term. On Tuesday, the court's conservatives put new limits on lawsuits alleging human rights violations against corporations over atrocities committed abroad, effectively putting an end to these suits over human rights abuses. The reasoning echoed the concerns expressed by conservatives like Justices Neil Gorsuch and Brett Kavanaugh during the oral arguments that Congress should be the branch dealing with accusations of human rights violations in other countries.
16: Really, the job for creating causes of action because of foreign policy concerns, as sympathetic as this particular case certainly is, but the responsibility for creating causes of action generally lies not with judges, but with Congress.
17: I'm concerned at a separation of powers level that we're not really allowing suits to go forward, but Congress thinks we are because of a lack of clarity in our case law.
13: The court granted tech giant Cisco's bid to shut down the lawsuit alleging that the company worked closely with China to create the surveillance system that allowed officials to identify, apprehend, and torture members of the Falun Gong spiritual movement in China. Cisco has denied allegations of wrongdoing. My guest is an expert in international law, Curtis Bradley, a professor at the University of Chicago Law School. Kurt, tell us about this lawsuit by 12 Chinese nationals and one U.S. citizen against Cisco.
19: So the Cisco case was a suit brought by the Falun Gong religious group from China, at least a number of members of that organization. They were suing not China in this case, but Cisco Systems, the computer company in the United States. And their argument was that Cisco had aided and abetted persecution of the Falun Gong in China by supplying Chinese government with surveillance technology, basically. And the lower court had allowed this case to go forward, and the Supreme Court said that it could not go forward. And they issued a pretty important ruling about this type of human rights litigation, which has been pretty active for the last 30 years. And the court's decision in Cisco, I think, largely is going to put an end to these human rights cases brought against corporations.
13: So was the basic issue whether the Alien Tort Statute creates liability for corporations who aid and abet human rights abuses.
19: Yeah, the case is based on this old statute called the Alien Tort Statute. It's actually been on the books since the beginning of the country, 1789, but it has just been used for human rights litigation really during the last 30 or 40 years. And what the court held in the Cisco case was effectively it cannot be used for human rights claims is, you know, one way to translate the decision. They basically said the statute doesn't have enough indication in it that Congress has wanted these human rights cases to go forward. So unless Congress amends the statute, the court is really putting an end to those cases. It did say that the statute could be used for a few personal injury type claims that would have been around in the 1780s, but they're not ones that we ever see today anymore. So this Cisco case basically says Congress will have to provide a new statute if plaintiffs are going to be able to sue for human rights abuses occurring in various countries. And that's an important ruling because there have been many cases for human rights abuses brought for atrocities from around the world, and they've been brought into U.S. courts under this old Alien Tort Statute. And the Supreme Court had imposed a variety of restrictions on that litigation really in the last 15 years or so. But this is a more dramatic limit because it effectively just ends any more alien tort statute litigation, I think.
13: So the alien tort statute is only 33 words. I'm going to read it. The district court shall have original jurisdiction of any civil action by an alien for a tort only committed in violation of the law of nations or a treaty of the United States. So if this is a court, you know, that's reading the statute and ruling according to the words, why doesn't that cover what's happening here?
19: Well, a couple of thoughts. One thing the court notes is that until the 1980s, no one thought the statute provided a cause of action, a claim for human rights abuses. And the words that you just read are not really written in terms of a claim statute. All they say is that the courts have jurisdiction. That is, that they're available to hear certain kinds of tort cases, but they don't really provide what we today would call a cause of action. That is, a right to seek damages or other relief. And at least in the modern era, courts wait until Congress provides an actual claim statute before it starts giving people the right to sue for damages. But in the Alien Tort Statute cases, courts had been allowing suits for damages, even though I don't think the statute really addresses that. The other thing the court mentions is that suits for, you know, these torts around the world inherently raise foreign policy issues. Sometimes they might promote some good in terms of human rights improvement, but they also sometimes create lots of conflicts with other countries. And the court thought that if Congress really wants that type of litigation, it needs to address those foreign policy issues more specifically. And just citing a statute from 1789 doesn't really show Congress has addressed all the foreign policy trade-offs that human rights cases pose today. And so effectively, the court's just pushing this over to Congress.
13: The three liberals dissented from the part of the ruling that limited claims under the Alien Tort Statute. Justice Sonia Sotomayor wrote an impassioned dissent, saying the majority was throwing out two decades of settled precedent. Quote, "The court's decision today is yet another notch in its belt, unabashedly remaking the law in its preferred image." I mean, only 20 years ago, the Supreme Court held the opposite of this decision.
19: There's a 2004 decision. It's called Sosa versus Alvarez Machain. And Sotomayor's dissent certainly understandably emphasizes that decision because the court there did allow at least some cases to continue proceeding under the Alien Tort Statute. Now, it was a pretty limited holding in Sosa, and the court said there should never be a particularly robust set of cases, and it suggested a variety of limits the court should consider. And since that 2004 decision, the Supreme Court has never found a case to satisfy those limits from that 2004 case. And so the majority in the Cisco case says we should just be clear that we're just not going to find a case that satisfies those strict limitations and just let everyone know so they don't waste time litigating, because repeatedly the court has found reasons to reject those claims. And now it's just doing so more categorically. But I think the dissent makes a reasonable point that the court's not really giving precedential effect to that 2004 case. My own view, by the way, you know, if people disagree about this, is that the 2004 case was probably wrongly decided, and I think the majority believes that to be the case as well. But nevertheless, there's an argument that it was entitled to some precedential weight that the court is not giving it.
13: The Roberts Court has been narrowing the alien tort statute over the years, and I remember the decision in 2021 where a suit accused Nestle and Cargill of aiding and abetting child slavery on the Ivory Coast. And the court ruled there was no cause of action there either. If there's no cause of action, then, I mean, these people have no place else to sue, right? Or do they?
19: That is, you know, one of the concerns about some of these restrictive decisions. There are serious atrocities being committed in various countries. Most of the time, there aren't really any available remedies for the victims. They can't typically sue in the place of the human rights abuse. Most other nations don't allow cases like we had been allowing under the Alien Tort Statute. There aren't really international tribunals suited for the task. So some of the courts who like the Alien Tort Statute litigation had said at least it's some possibility of redress, vindication of their human rights. And that's actually a main reason some of the lower courts had been allowing these cases. But as the majority said in Cisco, that might be a noble goal. It's just not clear that Congress has endorsed that particular goal. And normally, at least today, if we're going to allow those kinds of important claims, somebody in the political branches, Congress particularly, should actually decide whether that makes sense. And so, you know, the argument of the majority is if it's really important to vindicate these rights, then people should lobby Congress to try to get another human rights statute. They got one, by the way, in the 1990s.
13: I do want to point out that while the court's conservatives shut the door on these lawsuits against corporations for human rights abuses abroad, on the same day they opened the door to a $1 billion lawsuit by Exxon against a Cuban conglomerate for operating oil and gas assets seized in 1960 in Cuba following the country's communist revolution. Quite a contrast there.
19: Yes, absolutely. In some ways, they look like decisions that are a bit in conflict in that the Cisco case shuts down international-type claims because they're worried about the foreign policy implications. The ExxonMobil case, you know, allows pretty aggressive international claims against at least Cuban entities and others. And so how do you reconcile those? And one way possibly of reconciling, I think the court in the Exxon case had the view that Congress and the executive really did support aggressive legal claims against Cuba and companies, you know, transacting with Cuba. And that's probably to some extent true. You know, the statute in the Exxon case is, you know, relatively recent one compared to the Alien Tort Statute. And it has aggressive provisions allowing suits against anyone who traffics in property confiscated by the Castro Cuban government. And it does have language allowing suit even against government entity that transact in that confiscated property. So at least the court in the Exxon case has stronger and clearer statutory language, I think, to work with in allowing the claims. So I actually think it's kind of a pretty close call in my view about the statutory language in the Exxon case. So I thought the dissenting justices had some reasonable counterarguments about the statute.
13: I suspect we'll be seeing more of these lawsuits filed in the future now that the court has opened the door. It's been great having you on. Thanks so much, Kurt. That's Professor Curtis Bradley of the University of Chicago Law School. Coming up next, the court rules that a Rastafarian inmate can't sue the prison officials who violated his religious rights. I'm June Grosso, and this is Bloomberg.
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24: It is undisputed that my client has alleged an assault that is just brazenly illegal. He was at respondents' mercy in federally funded custody when he handed them a copy of controlling precedent holding that RLUIPA protected his right to keep his hair long. They threw it away, handcuffed him to a chair, and shaved him bald.
13: Damon Landor is a devout Rastafarian who hadn't cut his hair in 2 decades, following his faith in which dreadlocks are a sacred symbol. So when he was transferred to a Louisiana prison with just weeks left on his 5-month sentence, he handed prison guards a copy of an appeals court decision holding that cutting religious prisoners' dreadlocks violated federal law. but a guard threw the ruling into the trash, and despite Landor's pleas, he was handcuffed to a chair and held down as his knee-length dreadlocks were cut and his head shaved bald. During oral arguments, the justices condemned Landor's treatment and the blatant disregard of his religious rights. Here's conservative Justice Amy Coney Barrett.
2: Look, the facts of this case are egregious. So if on the facts we were looking for a case in which there should be money damages, this is it.
13: But it turns out this case wasn't it. In a 6-3 decision, the court's conservative majority ruled that Landor can't sue the guards who cut off his dreadlocks. They decided that inmates can't use the Religious Land Use and Institutionalized Persons Act, or RLUIPA, to sue prison officials for damages for violating their religious rights. The opinion was written by Justice Neil Gorsuch, who telegraphed the conclusion during the arguments.
16: The circuits are unanimously against you and have been for many, many, many years. So saying that something awful is going to happen, it's all, whatever's happened has happened, right?
13: But the liberal justices disagreed, and in a dissent by Justice Ketanji Brown Jackson, they expressed concerns that after this decision, state prison officials will have little incentive to follow the law and respect the religious rights of inmates. My guest is Richard Garnett, a professor at Notre Dame Law School and director of the school's program on church, state, and society. Rick, what's your reaction to this decision and the implications of this decision?
3: The result in this case, in the Landor case, is not surprising given the way the oral arguments went. It was clear that the justices, or at least a majority of them, were very focused on the federalism issues in this case. And that's what makes this case kind of tricky. It has a religious freedom dimension for sure, because the facts involve a really shocking violation of a prisoner's religious freedom rights. But there's also this kind of technical constitutional law question about the power of Congress to authorize certain kinds of lawsuits. And so, you know, some of the reactions to the case, I think, are misguided in the sense that I've seen some reports that, oh, this is just the court not caring about a minority religion. I think that's not the right way to think about it. You know, a group of the justices, the six in the majority here, have a pretty consistent vision of federalism, and they believe that there are limits on the federal government's power to authorize certain kinds of relief against state officials. Now, I should confess, I filed a brief on the side of the prisoner in this case. In my view, the right answer was that this action was authorized. But the reason the court ruled against him was not because it was unbothered by the egregiousness of this violation, but because they just didn't think the federal government had the power to authorize the suit. So what this means, in my opinion, among other things, is that state governments need to really step up and make sure they provide meaningful relief for prisoners whose religious liberty rights are violated by officials, as Mr. Landor's clearly were.
13: RLUIPA was designed to protect the religious rights of inmates. So why doesn't it work for this inmate whose religious rights were, I mean, everyone agrees, clearly and blatantly violated?
3: Yeah, this is, and I apologize for getting into the weeds a little bit, but RLUIPA is a special kind of statute. It's authorized by what we call the spending power, which means that it's not so much a direct regulation as it is a deal. The Congress says to the states, if you want this money, then you have to agree to comply with this understanding of religious liberty rights. The wrinkle in this case is that Mr. Landor wasn't suing the state. He wasn't suing the state prison. He was suing the prison employee in that employee's personal capacity. So, you know, you're not suing the prison, you're suing, you know, Officer Jones. And the thing is, Officer Jones never took any federal money, so he didn't make this deal with the federal government. So according to the court, since Officer Jones, that's not his name, I'm making that up, didn't make the deal with the federal government, that means that the federal statute doesn't authorize a lawsuit against Jones. And it's all based on these kind of, you know, first year law school constitutional law debates about the regulatory powers of Congress and how much power Congress has to attach strings to the money it spends. And there's a long tradition of the court saying, you know, there are limits on the strings you can attach to money. So again, nothing denies that the officers behaved badly and that Mr. Landor's religious freedom was violated. It's that the particular relief that Landor was seeking, the money damages lawsuit against an individual, couldn't be authorized.
10: by the statute.
13: So the majority said that state employees didn't consent to face lawsuits in their personal capacities when Congress passed RLUIPA. As a practical matter, when would an employee consent to be sued? Justice Ketanji Brown Jackson in dissent said, today's decision magically transforms a federal statute into an invitation to be accepted or declined, deemed binding only if each particular defendant has explicitly agreed to be penalized. I mean, to the average person, the dissent makes sense.
3: Well, and again, I was on that side in the end. I do think she oversimplifies the federalism issue. There's plenty of precedent to the effect that these regulatory spending arrangements do function kind of like a contract. That said, in my view, the better ruling would have been to say that when the state entered into this effectively contract with the federal government and took on the burdens to respect the religious liberty of inmates, that because these folks are the employees of the state, those folks kind of take employment subject to the requirements that are laid on their employers. And that includes what the statute calls appropriate relief, which, if you really want to get in the weeds, that's kind of what this case really came down to, is what counts as appropriate relief. So a concern that Justice Jackson raised and that I share, even though I think she oversimplifies a bit, is that, you know, the incentives on state prison employees to respect religious inmates' rights, those incentives are going to be muted a bit if they're not subject to damages for, you know, egregious violations. I mean, this wasn't kind of a judgment call, reasonable minds can disagree kind of thing. It's very clear on the facts of this case that Mr. Landor's rights were, again, outrageously violated. And so there's a concern, and this is one of the concerns that Justice Jackson raised and that I share, is that the effectiveness of the statute, which, I mean, as you said earlier, June, the point of the whole statute was to protect prisoners' religious freedom rights, is going to be weakened or undermined if that kind of, what do you want to call it, stick is pulled away.
13: Could Landor have sued the state and the state prison system?
3: Yeah, so this is about a particular cause of action, and, you know, there are almost certainly other ones that in theory could have been available to him. And, you know, again, my hope is that some states will respond by making sure that they create additional causes of action for prisoners like this. But, you know, there's a tendency, and we're all familiar with it, that it's easy to kind of lose sight of prisoners and their rights. You know, out of sight, out of mind, we tend to other our prisoners. But it isn't the case that this decision means that Landor would never have any relief for this kind of violation. The decision is limited to relief under this particular statute.
13: The court in 2020 allowed Muslim men to sue over their inclusion on the FBI's no-fly list under a sister statute, the Religious Freedom Restoration Act. Explain why the same reasoning didn't apply here.
3: Yeah, this is an important distinction, or at least it was to the court. So the Religious Freedom Restoration Act is not a spending power statute. It's a statute that rests on Congress's power to enforce the 14th Amendment. And it's a statute that only applies to the federal government. RLUIPA is, on the one hand, much broader. It applies to not only the federal government, but the states. On the other hand, it's also narrower because the basis for it, the justification for the RLUIPA statute, is this spending power. And the lines of doctrine about Congress's power under the 14th Amendment are just different from the lines of precedent about Congress's power under the spending clause. And again, I know this is really the kind of thing that makes normal people's eyes glaze over, so I apologize to anybody who's listening to it. But for legal purposes, it really does make a difference which power Congress is using. And with RLUIPA, because it was only applying to the federal government, these federalism concerns are not in play. Congress is perfectly within its rights to subject the federal government to various standards of liability and to create causes of action against the federal government. But because we have a federalist system, it's more complicated when Congress imposes standards on the states. And that's what explains the difference.
13: Can you explain why this would be there was an ideological split, why it would be a conservative-liberal split on this?
3: Again, this is generalizing with these labels and so on, but it tends to be the case that the conservatives are more interested in federalism, and it tends to be the case that the liberals are more friendly to Congress's power to create causes of action. What divided the court was not the importance of religious freedom. You know, a couple of years ago, we had a case involving a Muslim prisoner who wanted to grow a beard, and it was 9-0. Everybody agreed on the importance of that under RLUIPA, but there was no question about federalism in that case because the cause of action wasn't against a person in his individual capacity. It was against the prison system. So the justices, you know, whether they're appointed by Democrats or Republicans, they all agree that the religious freedom rights of prisoners are important. What divided them here were these, you know, issues that divide them in lots of cases. Debates about federal power and debates about the ability to create causes of action.
13: There's been a string of victories for religious liberties at the Supreme Court. I mean, when was the last time that there was a defeat for religious interests at the court?
3: I'm thinking out loud here. It is the first in a while. So certainly religious freedom claimants have done well with this court. Now, I suppose some might say, for example, that when a claimant filed a lawsuit against the War Memorial Cross in the American Legion case, that they were seeking to vindicate their religious freedom and they lost. But I think it's certainly true that this court has been friendly to religious freedom claims. But, you know, I can't think of any of those claims that involved the same federalism concerns that this one did. Probably the last case I can think of where the religious freedom claimants lost was Trump versus Hawaii, which was a challenge to the so-called Muslim ban that the Trump administration had put into place early in its first administration.
13: And that was back in 2018.

0: On America's 250th birthday, we wonder, what if radio had been there from the start?
1: We're in our New York newsroom. It's just past midnight. Word is coming in that the luxury liner Titanic has struck ice in the North Atlantic. First reports tell us she's damaged, but stable, being taken under tow toward Halifax. Wait, hold on. We're, receiving a correction now. My God! The Titanic! She's gone down!
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4: My son was a big hockey fan. We were following the U.S. team. Nobody thought they'd win against the Russians. I was working the toll booth that night, and I had the radio on.
5: The Americans are controlling the puck.
4: Cars coming through, one after another, and I'm listening.
5: They could do it. They could do it.
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5: Do you believe in miracles?
4: I just started jumping up and down in the booth. People had it on in their car. They're cheering. I'm cheering. Driver drops his money. I waved him through anyway. Picked it up later. You know, it felt like the whole country was in that booth with me.
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7: We're in our New York newsroom. It's just past midnight. Word is coming in that the luxury liner Titanic has struck ice in the North Atlantic. First reports tell us she's damaged, but stable, being taken under tow toward Halifax. Wait, hold on. We're, receiving a correction now. My God! The Titanic! She's gone down!
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8: We decided to go outside and look up at the moon. 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
7: We're in our New York newsroom. It's just past midnight. Word is coming in that the luxury liner Titanic has struck ice in the North Atlantic. First reports tell us she's damaged, but stable, being taken under tow toward Halifax. Wait, hold on. We're, receiving a correction now. My God! The Titanic! She's gone down!
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13: The smiling face of a six-year-old boy stared back from countless milk cartons after he disappeared on the way to school in New York City in 1979. The disappearance of Eitan Peetz was one of the country's most notorious missing child cases. It sparked a nationwide campaign to find missing children and change the way law enforcement handles the cases. Pates was never found, and it took nearly 40 years before the arrest and conviction of Pablo Hernandez for his kidnapping and murder. Eitan's father, Stanley Pates, said he finally got the answers he'd been searching for.
14: I needed to know what happened to my son, and this great prosecution team finally proved it.
13: But then there were the appeals. New York appellate courts affirmed the conviction, but last year, the Second Circuit, a federal appellate court, reversed and ordered a new trial for Hernandez because of the way the trial judge had answered a question from the jury. But this week, another reversal, this time from the Supreme Court, reversing the Second Circuit and reinstating Hernandez's conviction for the kidnapping and murder of Eitan Pates. My guest is former Manhattan prosecutor and criminal defense attorney, Paul Callen. Paul, the disappearance of Eitan Pates became national news, and he really became the poster child for missing children.
15: You're absolutely right about that. As a matter of fact, I think this case has altered child rearing in the United States permanently. You know, it used to be mom would send kids out the back door and say, go play, come back for supper. Now the parents follow them around, follow them to the bus stop. They're all terrified the kids are going to be kidnapped. And it all started with Eitan Pates, who was going to catch a bus to his school in Soho in New York. And he was kidnapped and apparently murdered. And only recently have we had a final resolution of the case in terms of who committed the murder. An individual named Hernandez, whose conviction was now reaffirmed by the Supreme Court.
13: Tell us about the confession, because there were some troubling things about the confession.
15: Yes, there were. His brother-in-law reported to the police that his, quote, low IQ relative has confessed to the murder. And Camden County, New Jersey police pick him up and they start questioning him, but they don't give him his Miranda warnings. He confesses that he was working in a bodega in Soho when Eitan Pates came in to buy a drink as he was on his way to the bus stop, and that he murdered Eitan Pates and disposed of the body, presumably throwing the body into a dumpster behind the deli. Full confession to the murder. The police then, who have not given him his Miranda warnings, now say we should give him the Miranda warnings and videotape this confession. And that's exactly what they do. They give him Miranda warnings, videotape the confession, and then they call the district attorney's office in New York and say, you better come out here. We have somebody confessing to the murder of Eitan Pates. Now, this was a case that had gone cold for a long time. So obviously, the Manhattan DA's office was very interested in that. Apparently, while all of this is going on, Hernandez also talks to his wife and his daughter, Rosemary and Becky. And he confesses to both of them that he's, in fact, the person who killed Eitan Pates. He's then picked up by the Manhattan DA's office, taken back into New York, where he confesses again to the murder, this time again on videotape. So we now have two videotaped confessions. Later on, during pretrial proceedings, he meets with a psychiatrist. He confesses to the psychiatrist that he's the murderer. And while giving that confession, he also tells the psychiatrist that he admitted this to a prayer group at one point over the last 20 years. So by my count, I think he's confessed now 7 times to the murder.
13: A question the jury posed to the judge during deliberations became a defining issue for the Second Circuit. So tell us about that question.
15: So the case goes to trial in New York. The first trial, by the way, ends in a hung jury. He's retried, and the second jury comes back with a jury question. And the jury question is this: if he was not given his Miranda warnings properly and therefore did not voluntarily confess, is it okay for us to consider the other confessions that occurred after this? In substance, that was the question that was asked by the jury. The way they phrased it was, the jury said, do we have to disregard the subsequent confessions if the first confession was not voluntary? The judge says one word: no. No, you don't have to disregard the subsequent confessions. And after that, the jury deliberates for another week, and they find Hernandez guilty of the kidnapping and murder of Eitan Pates.
13: So through the state appellate courts affirm the conviction, and then the federal appellate court, the Second Circuit, in a 100-page opinion, last year reversed and ordered that he get a new trial.
15: The decision was based on the judge's instructions to the jury when they came back with a question, that question that I just repeated. Do we have to disregard the subsequent confessions, where the judge just said no? Bear in mind, the appellate division in New York, the state court, they looked at it and they said, you know something? It's all right. The question of whether a confession is voluntary is generally decided by a judge. It's not usually decided by a jury. And so the appellate division said, under New York law, the way this confession was evaluated was perfectly proper. Okay, so then they go into federal court with this, and the Second Circuit looks at it, and they say, well, we think there's a problem here. The judge should have explained in more detail, other than saying no to the jury, that there could be a problem with the confession, that there was insufficient, what we call attenuation, between the initial confession and the subsequent confession, which also gets us back to another rule, which is the Mitchell versus Siebert rule that came about when the cops were misusing Miranda warnings. And what they would do is they would bring you into the station, get you to confess to a crime, and after you gave the complete detailed confession, they'd walk out of the room, and then they'd come back in and give you your Miranda warnings and say, by the way, that confession, can you repeat that, please, for the record? And now they videotape your confession. Now, when the federal courts looked at this, they said, this is completely improper. It's an attempt to get around the Miranda warnings. And once somebody has been possibly coerced into giving a confession because they haven't heard the Miranda warnings, of course they're going to repeat the confession. So this Missouri versus Siebert case said, basically, this is an improper method of administering the Miranda warnings. And if it's done deliberately by the police, the confession has to be thrown out. So this comes up now in the Hernandez case, because does that violate the Missouri versus Siebert rule? Well, the court in New York said, no, there was no violation of that, in our opinion. But when it goes over to the federal court says, yes, there was a violation of that.
13: So the Second Circuit reversed the conviction and ordered a new trial for Hernandez. But the Manhattan District Attorney's Office took that decision to the highest court.
15: The state, and this is very unusual, goes to the Supreme Court to try to get a conviction reinstated. You know, usually you see a defendant who's been convicted going to the Supreme Court to get his case thrown out. This is the opposite. The prosecutor's looking for justice now. So now when they go to the Supreme Court says, no, there was no violation here, because the state looked at it. Under state law, the administration of Miranda warnings was done properly. There was proper attenuation, and that's a question for the judge, not the jury. The Siebert case never said anything about jury instructions. So this is an overreach by the Second Circuit, and there was no right for a habeas corpus to be brought here. So we're reinstating the conviction.
13: Paul, did the Supreme Court reverse because the Second Circuit didn't properly follow federal law, or because state law should have applied here?
15: Well, it's a complex question, because they're saying that in this situation, the state had the right to evaluate whether there was a proper attenuation of the confession. In other words, whether the secondary administration of Miranda warnings by the Manhattan DA and by the police violated New York law. And New York said, no, that doesn't violate our law. And in New York, a jury can sometimes decide whether a confession is voluntary or not. Under federal law, that's generally a judge determination that's been made. So the Supreme Court's looking at this overall said, well, we've looked at this and there's no violation of federal law as it exists. And if there was a violation of state law, the state has already made a decision here that there was no violation of New York state law. So the federal government has no business interfering in how the state of New York interprets the administration of the Miranda warnings, and the confession is a voluntary confession. So it's kind of a question of how you evaluate due process under state and federal law, and whether there's a conflict between the sovereign entities. And here, the Supreme Court was saying, you know, there are certain things that we leave to the state, and the Federal Habeas Corpus Act says we should leave most of those things alone, unless it's an absolutely egregious violation of somebody's constitutional rights. And let's step back and look at this case, June. The guy confessed 7 times to the murder, all right? So I think the Supreme Court was looking at it saying, well, you know, we're not worried about whether we have the right guy or not. We're just looking at some technicalities here. And the New York courts looked at those technicalities and said, there's no violation of New York law here, so we're not going to set it aside because there's no violation of federal law.
13: I mean, the Second Circuit basically wanted the judge to start explaining to the jury a concurring opinion by Justice Kennedy in a case from more than 20 years ago. I mean, it just seemed ridiculous, to put it in legal terms.
15: That's exactly what the Second Circuit said. And by the way, people should know this is what's called a per curiam decision by the Supreme Court, which means a decision by the court. We don't know who authored this opinion, but we do know that the 3 liberal justices on the court voted against. So it was a 6-3 decision by the court.
13: Nothing from the liberals about why they were dissenting on this.
15: Very unusual because, you know, these per curiam decisions are usually very, very short. But this was, I think, an 11-page, yeah, very, very detailed decision by the court. And you would think that the 3 justices who were dissenting would have weighed in as to why they disagreed with the other 6 members of the court. But no, they said nothing. They just said, we dissent. So I don't know what the basis of their dissent would be, and we'll never know. Because this case is, for all practical purposes, over. I mean, it'll go back to the state court and the sentence will be reimposed and that'll be the end of it.
13: And Eitan Peitz's father told the New York Times that the Supreme Court decision gave him a sense of relief that he wouldn't have to go through a 3rd trial and relive those memories and the loss of his son, and this time without his wife, who died 6 years ago. So truly the end of such a sad case. Thanks for your insights, Paul. That's former Manhattan prosecutor and criminal defense attorney Paul Callen of counsel at Edelman & Edelman. And that's it for this edition of the Bloomberg Law Show. Remember, you can always get the latest legal news by listening to our Bloomberg Law podcast wherever.
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18: With SRN News, I'm Ron Taylor. Former National Security Advisor John Bolton is pleading guilty to illegally retaining classified information. Bolton pleaded guilty to a single count of illegally retaining classified information. His plea deal with federal prosecutors could help him avoid prison time. The situation has grown more desperate by the hour in Venezuela as people dig through the rubble of collapsed homes and apartment buildings. The country is entering its 3rd day after the devastating 1-2 punch of 7.2 and 7.5 magnitude earthquakes. And people know time is running out on the best window for finding survivors. Aid agencies consider the first 48 to 72 hours to be a crucial time frame to retrieve people alive. That would be extended if they had access to food and water. However, authorities announcing yesterday they would block access to La Guaira, the epicenter of the destruction. The death count now stands at over 920 souls. This is SRN News.
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1: And welcome to the Friday, thank goodness it's Friday, edition of the Best Stocks Now show with professional money manager Bill Gunderson of Gunderson Capital Management. 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And one day it's up and one day it's down. We're kind of in that little bit of a rubber ball kind of motion in the market right now. There's a couple of reasons. We're in between earnings season. The quarter will end on Tuesday, and then we'll start having some catalyst. You saw what a company, when a company reports earnings, the effect that it can have on the market yesterday with Micron's report. But, you know, we're just in between. We're in that. And we're in rotation season, which we talked about yesterday. Right now, as we started about 37 minutes ago in the markets, we have definitely the market is favoring the Dow right now. The Dow has lagged badly behind the NASDAQ so far. But, you know, I'm seeing a comeback here. The Dow is now down 40 points. The Dow is down 40 points. Very volatile. It's a very volatile session. It must be triple witching or something. I don't know. Looks crazy to me. The Dow's down 47. The NASDAQ's down 78. It was down 280 a minute ago. And the S&P is down 4 right now. And the 10-year is at 4.40. So welcome to today's Best Stocks Now show with professional money manager Bill Gunderson, president of Gunderson Capital Management. We are live today, and boy, I'll tell you what, the market is really volatile, Barry. We've had intraday volatility within a 38-minute span of time here this morning. That's crazy. The NASDAQ was down 280. Now it's down just 60 as it comes storming back. I don't know what's going on in the world today. I know there was a boat attacked in the Strait of Hormuz, but oil's down 2.5% today. The Dow was down 240 just a moment ago. Now it's down just 47. So obviously there's some kind of news out there. Since I started the show, while we're doing the show here, Barry, there must be breaking news or whatever. The S&P is flat right now. The 10-year, it just can't stray too far from about 4.40. And yesterday you saw a little bit of a phenomenon that takes place from time to time in the market. When a company like Micron reports the blowout earnings that it did and go up significantly and then sell off along with the rest of the group and then rally into the close. And now the chip stocks, at least a minute ago, they were all down. I don't know what they're doing right now. So you have some very, very wild action taking place, some gyrations. And I would also say it's kind of typical when you're in between earnings seasons, number one. And number two, we've now reached the half point of the year. And you've had 25 stocks that have worked in the market. Really. Did in my head, I named 25 stocks that have led the market in 2026. That's as narrow of a group of leadership in the market as I've ever seen, which is cool. I mean, sometimes that's the way it is, but that's very narrow leadership and really nothing else participating. Barry, have you been watching the action in Apple? Have you been watching the action in Microsoft? How about the action in Palantir? Yeah. Palantir is absolutely plunging right now. The rest of the tech stocks look terrible, horrible right now.
2: Yeah, and Webbush referred to it as the Twilight Zone market. So it's a, it's like you said, it's just been kind of weird. And when you look at names like, we talked about it earlier this week, when you look at names like Microsoft down, you know, 33% from their high. You've got Apple, you know, who's been languishing. when you take those two names, two of the Magnificent Seven, then you've got some things that aren't acting right, especially when you've got a lot of these memory names have been going through the roof, kind of in an opposite direction. So it's just an odd market, and actually I've been looking at Microsoft to potentially, who knows, maybe it makes it to the relative value portfolio if it keeps going down this much.
1: Yeah, boy, I tell you what, the momentum is horrible. Now, here's another issue that you have, and it's showing up with Apple. Imagine the cost right now for Apple of producing a laptop or whatever the case, Dell with the server, because the components right now are sky high, being driven up by AI. So what has had to happen? Apple has had to raise their price. They've had to raise their price on their laptops, their PCs, everything. Apple was down like 6% yesterday, and I think that kind of cooled off the memory stocks. As Apple fell, I saw a lot of the leaders in the market, but then they rallied once again when the sellers woke up and said, well, this is a good thing for the memory stocks, it's a bad thing for Apple. And I think to some extent Microsoft has an issue along those lines, where the cost of components and whatnot for them also very expensive right now. The other thing that I've heard through the grapevine, and this may be the news that's reversing the markets here, there was talk that OpenAI is going to push off their IPO until next year, and the Nasdaq was down about 300 points in the pre-market on that news, thinking maybe OpenAI has said, no, we're going to still go public this year. I don't know what it is, but something all of a sudden has given the market a little bit of buoyancy after a pretty deep sell-off here in the pre-market and at the open. So, it's just like anything else. High oil prices are good for one set of companies, and they're bad for another set of companies. These high memory prices and component, it's not just memory. There's more than memory that goes into these data centers. Look at the movement in Western Digital. Look at the movement in Seagate. Look at the movement in other stocks, even the Ciscos of the world to some extent. And, of course, all the chips, the Broadcoms of the world and others. And there's a good side of the street, but the bad side is the companies that have to buy these components, which are the star, SpaceXs of the world have to buy these components if they're going to get into the data center business big time. The Dells of the world have to pay for these components. The OpenAIs have to pay for these components. The other AI companies, Google, with their Gemini 3, they have to pay for these components. And it's squeezing their margins. While the margins on Micron, the margins on Seagate, the margins on SanDisk, SK Hynix, Samsung, are about as fat as they've ever been. So it's one of those good news, bad news. Winners and losers.
2: Winners and losers, right? And that's what we've got.
1: Yes.
2: Can you imagine? When you look at it, you've got an iPad. iPad went up, $200 essentially in a day. It's going to cost you
1: really. Is that what it did? Really?
2: Yeah. MacBook. Yeah. MacBooks went up $200 to $300.
1: Wow.
2: And as it translated, you had Apple tumble more than 6% yesterday. I think worst move in over a year. So.
1: Wow. And of course, it's not like tech is everything. There's the haves and the have-nots in techs right now. And the haves are a very narrow little street in the technology world that is driving the bus right now, while the others are just kind of watching from the sidelines. I've seen ServiceNow get pummeled, Palantir get pummeled. I've seen Adobe get pummeled. Now Apple has joined in, Microsoft has joined in, Oracle looks terrible, so who knows. And then you got this guy, Jeremy Grantham. I don't know why we even listen to the guy. So he's famous for making a couple of big bear calls, but he makes a bear call every day. So eventually you're going to be right. I mean, eventually, oh, look at Jeremy Grantham. He was right. He was right in 1989, I want to say. Well, he had been saying the market was going to go down every day for a long, long time, and it finally went down. Sure, it's going to go down. But overall, the market's been hitting new highs recently, and he's been bearish the whole time. All of a sudden, he comes out with a bearish call saying the market's going to tank. He does that every day. And when it tanks, they'll say, oh, look, Jeremy Grantham was right again. We'll be right back.
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0: back here to the second half of today's Best Stocks Now show. Just looking at the stocks that we're selling off this morning, is pretty much that list of 25 stocks that I've been talking about. It's SK Hynix. It's Samsung. It is SanDisk, NVIDIA, AMD, Broadcom, Coherent, Applied Electronics, Lumentum, Corning, Arista Networks, Ciena, Celestica, Cisco, ARM, Marvell, Intel, Analog Devices, Taiwan Semiconductor, Applied Materials, ASM Lithography, KLA Corp., and Lam Research. Barry, have you heard of any of those stocks before? That's pretty much the all-star team at the mid-season break. That is the all-star team that has led the market to new heights and, you know, have produced amazing gains. We had Micron up 300% since the beginning of the year. Just incredible gains. And, of course, they're selling off. They're coming back now today. I really don't know. I think it probably revolves around OpenAI and whether or not they're going to do their IPO this year or next year. That's the big thing today. There's always some big thing that the market's worried about. And CNBC is, you know, chewing their fingernails on. And Jeremy Grantham, he's always chewing. I'm going to be a weatherman someday, Barry. I'm going to predict snow every day, even in August. And when it finally snows in December, I'll say, see, I was right. I told you it was going to snow. Oil was bouncing higher. Yeah, Bill was right again. Bill was finally, Jeremy Grantham was finally right. Okay, oil bounces higher as Iran attacks a cargo ship, testing the deal to reopen the Strait of Hormuz. So, you know, we're not out of the woods yet, and that's why I haven't sold all my oil stocks. If anything, the oil stocks fall into that value category right now. But the biggest problem for oil stocks right now is $68 per barrel oil. Okay, it's not $120 anymore. That makes a big difference in the prospects for those oil stocks. Iran's Islamic Revolutionary Guard. I'm surprised they're still around. Attacked a Singapore-flagged cargo ship in the Strait with a drone. That's got to be a scary deal. You're just out for a nice Sunday cruise through the Strait of Hormuz. Here comes a drone at you, and boom, hits the ship. Crazy fire, blows up. Who knows where it hit the ship. The incident occurred near the coast of Oman. Maybe they call it Oman right now. Oh, man. Woo, this place is rough. After the Revolutionary Guard warned ships not to use routes through the strait that it had not sanctioned. Well, maybe they should place buoys, right? That you got to stay between the green and the red buoy, and if you stray outside of those buoys, we're going to hit you with the drone. The Trump administration has not issued a direct response to the attack or its effect on the 60-day deal. You see what I mean? I mean, this is not... That was not a peace deal that came about here, what, a week ago, whatever it's been now. It was a 60-day kind of extension of a pause, and that's the condition that we find ourselves in. The UN has suspended Hormuz ship evacuations. They're halted their operation to escort stranded ships and seafarers through the Strait of Hormuz. The pause follows an attack on a vessel in the Gulf of Oman, raising fresh concerns over whether the preliminary deal to end the Iran war will hold. Well, you know, it just seems like we've got superior air power, we've got superior naval power, everything. It seems to me like Iran is playing a very, very, very dangerous game right now. Okay, legendary investor. I don't know how he becomes legendary. He made a call, you know, like I say, it finally snowed in the market in 1989. He was right, and now he's legendary for that. I've made five calls in the last year, Barry, but I haven't reached legendary status yet. He's back with a fresh warning of a market bubble. which he's calling the biggest one in American history. He's also known for tremendous hyperbole. Leading the charge into recent unprecedented levels are the artificial intelligence of high flyers, with a 70% decline in the prices not ruled out. So he's calling for a 70% sell-off in the market. Indicators of crazy euphoria. Well, I agree with him on this one, SpaceX. And by the way, SpaceX is now back to what, 150, somewhere in there? Barely above its 135 IPO price.
1: Yeah, 152. But, 152 okay. At the moment.
0: Yes. How should the average person invest? Here's Grantham's answer. Number one is to be diversified. Oh, I've always heard that argument. You know, if you own 1,000 stocks, you're not going to get hurt too much. You're not going to make too much. Hold a broad-based index of non-U.S. equities. Yeah, like China? Uh-huh. No thanks. Like Europe? No thanks. They're much cheaper, he says. Well, they're cheaper for a reason. You know what I say? Pork chops are much cheaper than filet mignons, right? For a reason. And he says to go deeper. Go deeper in the market. All right, so we'll dig deep in the market. Palantir remains under... Look at the chart of PLTR right now. Look at that chart. It is absolutely breaking down. Palantir remains under heavy pressure, extending its losing streak to 7 consecutive sessions. The stock was down 5.6%, clear down to 107 yesterday. Investors will be watching after the bell. How's it doing today? Check out PLTR for me. Reaction closely.
1: It's actually up 4.4% today.
0: Okay,
1: but when
0: you
1: look
0: some buying coming
1: stock,
0: into it.
1: Yeah, but guess where it was? I mean, it was at $207 on November 3rd of 2025, and it's at $112 today.
0: So essentially, it's lost half of its value.
1: Before today's rally, has lost 50% of its value, and in reality, you know, we've talked about it before. I think it's really gotten caught up in this software sell-off.
0: Yes.
1: I mean, to me, Palantir isn't, you know, Salesforce. It isn't ServiceNow. No. It's its own unique animal, but it's been treated like those other names.
0: Like a dog. Recent weakness has been attributed to the loss of certain European government contracts. Concerns over international government growth, the Federal Reserve's higher for longer interest rate stance, and quarter end portfolio rebalancing, which I've been talking about. I've been watching this rebalancing. You know, sometimes, more often than not, the rebalancing goes on for about a week, and then it goes right back to the leadership stocks once again. So, you know, it's too early to say that there's a massive sector rotation taking place. This is this quarter end, especially the first half of the year rebalancing, and it could be over by next Monday or Tuesday. So we take it a day at a time. That's all we can do. We'll be right back.
2: With SRN News, I'm Ron Taylor. The U.S. has struck Iran to respond to a drone attack a day earlier on a cargo ship in the Strait of Hormuz. A provocation that President Trump said violated the ceasefire is the most significant test yet to an interim understanding reached a week ago by the two countries to begin working to end their months-long war. The situation grows more desperate by the hour in Venezuela as people dig through the rubble of a collapsed homes and apartment buildings. The country is entering its third day after the devastating 1-2 punch of a 7.2 and a 7.5 magnitude earthquakes. And people know time is running out on the best window for finding survivors. Aid agencies consider the first 48 to 72 hours to be a crucial time frame to retrieve people alive. That would be extended if they had access to food and water. However, authorities announcing yesterday they would block access to the La Guaira, the epicenter of the destruction. This is SRN News.
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0: And welcome back here to the second half of today's Best Stocks Now show on this Friday as we approach the end of the second quarter and the halfway point in the year. That's going to occur early next week. And when the bell rings on Tuesday, I think it is. Yeah, Tuesday, we'll have the books closed for the quarter. The salesmen better get the contract, better get their the ink on the dotted line before Tuesday. And, you know, sometimes recognition of revenue, that's a tricky thing, especially in the software business and other businesses. But if you get the check and the dotted line on the, maybe that goes into the revenue for this year. All these companies are trying to at least beat, make their quarter, and most of them, 85% on average, beat the earnings estimates. And it begs the question. There's two questions I have on my mind today, Barry. I like to ponder some of these mysteries of the universe. What does one have to do to reach legendary status? That's a good question to have. Jeremy Grantham has reached legendary status. I don't really hear from him that much. Every once in a while, you know, it snows in the market, and Grantham is looked at as being legendary. And the other question is, why do the analysts not smarten up? Why do they let Wall Street, quarter after quarter, get away with 85% of them beating the earnings estimates?
1: The old earnings game.
0: Yeah, but, I mean, don't you get wise after a while and say, hey, dude, you know, we're wrong 85% of the time. You're beating. We're going to start being a little bit more generous in front of these earnings estimates. But I guess then they would figure out a way to maneuver so they can still beat the earnings estimates. I don't know. It is an earnings game. We are expecting.

0: The employment numbers, the jobs numbers, they're also very important, part of the macro outlook. Inflation's a part of the macro outlook. Interest rates, yeah, 4.40, right? Part of the macro outlook.
1: You didn't hear about them because they were good. I mean, they actually, jobless claims ended up at 215K. They were expected to be 225, so came in, you know, below expectations. So there's really been no story, you know, in terms of, you know, jobs. You know, folks, if you want to work, you've got the chance to have a job. May not be the one you want, but you at least got employment if you're looking for it, it seems like right now. So.
0: Well, the other side of Jeremy Grantham is Wedbush, which pretty much they're a perma bowl, and you're going to be right more often than not. If you're a weatherman in Arizona and you predict sunshine every day, forecast sunshine, you're going to be right more often than not. And we've had sunshine in the market and in the NASDAQ now since 2009. So the bears have not made, in fact, a lot of them are out of the business. They've closed shop, the perma bears. They're not on TV anymore. People aren't giving them money to invest anymore. They've lost their credibility. But the other side of that coin is to be a perma bull. You can't be either, in my opinion. You can't be a perma bull. But since 2009, being a perma bull has been a good place to be, because the market has been hitting new all-time highs on a regular basis. The perma bulls or perma bears look awful, and the perma bears, they look like geniuses, or the perma bulls look like geniuses right now. So Wedbush steps up to the plate and says, opportunities await. And they're always going to say that. But at the same time, you've had Microsoft, you know, even NVIDIA has not done, you know, I'll tell you another one that hasn't done well. Meta has not done well at all. Meta has a terrible chart. Google does not have a good chart. I don't know if that bodes well for the second half of this year, but you still have
1: to
0: take
1: it. For the hyperscalers too.
0: Yeah.
1: All those hyperscalers have been, you know, anyone who's building, you know, anyone who's kind of in that data center business in terms of eventually owning the data center, right? Like Google,
0: yep.
1: Microsoft, even Amazon, Meta.
0: Yes,
1: for sure.
0: Amazon stock looks terrible.
1: Yeah. So, I mean,
0: anyway.
1: Oracle is also, we knew Oracle was looking bad, but.
0: And then there's SpaceX to the rescue. Look, up in the sky, it's a bird, it's a plane. No, it's a $2.6 trillion company without any sales. Put forward by the P.T. Barnum of our day. Maybe I'm harsh on this, but I just, maybe this is the top. Maybe the IPO of SpaceX was the top. He's got a new thing to add to his business plan. Well, okay, Verizon, which was just kicked out of the Dow, and AT&T are now offering satellite telephone, along with, what, Space Mobile, ASTS, and a few others. SpaceX has told investors that it plans to launch a new Starlink mobile service. So now you can sign up and have mobile service. Just about anywhere where there's Starlink, you can also make phone calls. But I don't see that as a high-margin business. The move would require Starlink to sell mobile contracts to individual customers. It also positions the satellite company as a potential competitor to Verizon. And again, it's not a very lucrative business, obviously. Verizon getting kicked out of the Dow. There'll be a potential competitor to AT&T, which has been a terrible stock. Also, there'll be a potential competitor to T-Mobile and that Space Mobile also, which I mentioned, which was a hot stock, and I never could understand why it was such a hot stock, because that's a commodity. Telephone service, no matter if it's coming from satellites or whether it's coming from terrestrial sources, it's a commodity. SpaceX is also expanding into the energy infrastructure. Well, why do we call it SpaceX if they're investing in an 8-mile natural gas pipeline? That has nothing to do with space. But It will feed its Starbase launch complex in South Texas.

0: Texas, highlighting Elon Musk's drive to dramatically increase the launch cadence of the company's Starship rocket. So, you know, and that's another thing. You've got a heck of a lot of capital expenditures to go forth to get SpaceX up and running towards sales and profitability and all this, a lot. And that shows up in how much money did he raise, number one, through equity offering, and then he follows right up with a big debt offering. What is there a bet on Kalshi?
1: And he bought a company for $60 billion, by the
0: pocket
1: way.
0: Change. Pocket change.
1: Yeah.
0: Is there a probability on Kalshi as to when he becomes profitable? Huh? I doubt it.
1: Yeah. Well, they probably should bet on, you know, I know he's, I saw a couple of, yesterday, I guess, he's no longer a trillionaire, just for the record. So I think it's 900 and something billion at this point.
0: Can he apply for food stamps? Can Elon get food stamps now in New York City? Probably. Wow, I'm being cynical today, but there's a lot of things that just don't make any sense to me from time to time, and I have to ponder these things on a very deep, maybe even a spiritual bit. Who knows? You know, trying to figure out why somebody, if there was an over-under on when will SpaceX become profitable, and let's just say 2029, yes or no, I would take the under for sure. I don't. And if there was a one that was never, I might even explore that one. Never turn a profit. Oh, well. We'll be right back.

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6: 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And now, the winds are picking up. Wait, we're getting reports it's jumped the street. Entire blocks are catching. People are leaving their homes. They're being told, everyone head for the lake. This is spreading faster than anyone expected. They're telling us to head for the lake now. Flames are leaping from rooftop to rooftop. The sky is glowing. There's embers falling like rain. We'll keep you informed.
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0: And welcome back here to the final segment of today's Best Docs Now show. As we get ready for the end of the second quarter of 2026, and as we sit here today, the first half of this year, the S&P's up, it's in the 7 to 8% range, somewhere in there, probably closer to 8% right now. The Dow has not done that well. The NASDAQ has done better than that. And then you get into a very narrow slice of the pie. Okay, a very narrow slice of the pie where all the cherries are and all the gooey chocolate and all this and that. It's in that narrow slice of the pie. Pretty much, I mean, just broadly speaking, it's the semiconductor sector and everything that's linked to the semiconductor sector. And I would just say, since I've been in the business for now 20, semiconductor sector has always been one of the best, if not the best sector in the entire market. That's where most of your innovation and most of everything driving technology, getting the size of those chips down into the iPhone, getting those chips faster and faster and faster. I remember when you couldn't really watch video at all because of the chips could not keep up. You couldn't really play the video games that they play today because the chips couldn't keep up. You couldn't make the movies that they make today with all of the special effects and everything because the chips couldn't. Now we're in this age of artificial intelligence, where people want questions to some of the most complex questions of the universe. They want a question answered now, and that's what.
1: Well, and it's interesting. Yeah. Well, it's interesting too, Bill. Where you've got you got a company, as you said, talking about video games. You got a company that basically NVIDIA, who you came out with the best video cards, and gamers like their product for gaming, and some of that same technology is what ended up fueling the chip boom for them.
0: Yes.
1: into AI. So it's pretty, I guess, I got growing up with three boys, you always tell them, hey, get off the video game, but
0: yeah,
1: apparently at least being on the video game helped out.
0: Yeah. Well, I'll tell you another catalyst for all of this tech, and really the laboratory has been the U.S. government, especially the Defense Department. That's where a lot of innovation has come from, especially if you look today at the SpaceX and everything. Look at NASA and all the innovation. And then, of course, the Internet. I mean, the government had a form of Internet. The government had a form of big mega computers way before the PCs ever happened, and the connection and the networking, and the government had satellites way before. So the government spending, and really the military and defense spending, have had a major influence on the advancements in technology. Now, I'm just going to say, you don't see those kinds of advancements in technology coming from Russia or North Korea or Venezuela or Cuba. Places where there isn't the free enterprise system that we have here in America. And some would say, well, the free enterprise system is full of corruption and greed and billionaires and trillionaires and a disproportionate distribution of wealth and all that. But look at the innovation with that profit motive. Do you think that we would have Zepbound over at Lilly? Do you think Lilly would be a $1 trillion company if there wasn't that profit incentive out there? What's the last drug that came out of a breakthrough drug that came out of Russia? You know, I was reading the other day, did I mention the TVs? Don't get a TV right now. They've made the biggest breakthrough in
1: Samsung.
0: TV. Yeah. I'm gonna be in the market for a big TV pretty soon. And I'm going to wait and see. Right now, Best Buy has an exclusive when they come out. I'm surprised it's not Costco. They sell a lot of TVs themselves. But it'll be interesting to see what this technology. It has something to do with the color. With the color being, as an artist, I know how important color is. A lot of times, what they call, let's just say ultramarine blue, which has a little bit of a purplish cast to it. You put ultramarine blue and take a picture of it, and it doesn't look like the real ultramarine blue sitting there in a can of oil paint. But they're getting better and better with true colors. And especially when you put it into video, you know, you're losing a lot of those true colors. But apparently they've made a huge breakthrough there. So hold off on getting that 96-inch TV. Now, I remember growing up with black and white TVs and these big, thick, heavy TVs, you know, and you had to get up to turn the channel, Barry. You got a little exercise to get out of the chair, get up, turn the channel, turn up the volume, then go back and sit down, and then go back to eating the potato chips. So the remote control was probably not a good invention. That helped ZepBound come along. See how free enterprise works? Well, we're out of time. I will be cranking on the newsletter today, and we should have it out. We're getting it out a lot earlier than we used to. Now, it does have yesterday's closing prices, which is a little bit of a sacrifice that we have to make, but I don't see what the issue is there. It's still week to week. How is it done? How is the market done over the last five trading days? Instead of Friday to Friday, our cycle is Thursday to Thursday, in order to get the newsletter into your hands earlier. To get 4 weeks of the newsletter, which includes the access to the app and the live trading alerts, go to GundersonCapital.com. What's our top pick for the second half of the year? The first half of the year we picked Micron, up 300%. 300%. Well, if I see one that I think looks extraordinary for the second half of the year, I'll put it in the newsletter this weekend, okay? That's my promise to you. But it has to look good. It has to have all the characteristics that I require. And if you'd like to set up an appointment with us, there's a couple of ways of doing that. On the internet at GundersonCapital.com or obviously, you can call. There is still a thing called the telephone. Someone will answer. You're not going to get a bot. I don't understand what you're saying. I hate bots. Can you repeat the question? Goodbye. No, we have live people that will talk to you. 855-611-BEST. 855-611-BEST. Have a great day and have a great weekend.

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2: With SRN News, I'm Ron Taylor. Former National Security Advisor John Bolton pleading guilty to illegally retaining classified information. He pleaded guilty to a single count of illegally retaining classified information. His plea deal with federal prosecutors could help him avoid prison time. Bolton faced 18 counts related to classified information, including sharing notes with relatives while writing a memoir. The situation has grown more desperate by the hour in Venezuela as people dig through the rubble of collapsed homes and apartment buildings. The country is entering its third day after the devastating 1-2 punch of 7.2 and 7.5 magnitude earthquakes. People know that time is running out for the best window of finding survivors. That would be extended if they have access to food and water. However, authorities announcing Friday night that they would block access to La Guaira, the epicenter of the destruction. The death count stands at over 920. This is SRN News.
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7: On America's 250th birthday, we wonder, what if radio had been there from the start?
8: We are coming to you live from Chicago, where a fire has broken out on the west side. There's a rumor it started, can you believe this, in a barn. And now, the winds are picking up. Wait, we're getting reports it's jumped the street. Entire blocks are catching. People are leaving their homes. They're being told, everyone head for the lake. This is spreading faster than anyone expected. They're telling us to head for the lake now. Flames are leaping from rooftop to rooftop. The sky is glowing. There's embers falling like rain. We'll keep you informed.
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19: On the latest edition of the Bloomberg Daybreak U.S. Edition podcast, we talked about a new attack on a ship in the Strait of Hormuz with Bloomberg's Stuart Livingston Wallace in Dubai.
20: I mean, at the moment, the details are not entirely clear. I mean, specifically, who exactly carried out the attack, and as of now, no one has really claimed responsibility for it. However, we can read into it certain important points, which is this ship was traveling in this so-called southern corridor hugging the coast of Oman, which is obviously the alternative route to the northern passageway, which hugs the coast of Iran. And therefore, one might presume that it was perhaps a warning of sorts not to use that southern route and to stick to the one close to the Iranian coast. And from that, you can extrapolate that there is pressure from Iran that it wants to maintain the control over Hormuz and ultimately would like to extract a revenue stream from all the ships that go through there every day, which, you know, we don't know quite what that toll would look like or whether indeed it would be called a toll or a fee. But we're talking about billions and billions of dollars every year, you would presume. In terms of what that means for the negotiations, it's going to be very difficult because so far the red line for the US and for many of its allies, and indeed most of the region, has been that the Strait must remain.
19: The status of the Strait of Hormuz bog things down toward a more permanent deal?
20: Yeah, I mean, absolutely, it's going to be a problem going forward. I would say it's one of a number of problems. I mean, it's probably the most pressing because that's the one that's had the immediate impact on the global economy far and wide, and will continue to do so despite the recent drop in oil prices.
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22: 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Today, I'm speaking with Steve Hilton, who's running to be governor of California.
23: Sometimes people have asked me, well, how did you end up supporting President Trump? In many ways, I think the campaign I'm running is not particularly partisan. However, there are realities about running for office in the U.S. But look, he's not on the ballot, and this is a point of choice for California.
22: Steve Hilton, once a British political strategist, now the Trump-backed Republican running for governor of California. Do you agree with his decision to go to war in Iran?
23: Well, look, I'm just focused on this race.
22: You really don't think you need to, or the voters of California deserve to hear you express a view on that? You're trying to be a leader of the state.
23: No, I understand, but there's plenty to fix and focus on in California.
22: From Bloomberg Weekend, this is the Michelle Hussein Show. I'm Michelle Hussein. Over the next few months, the U.S. political climate is going to get even more intense as we get closer to the midterms. This November's set of elections will mark the halfway point between one presidential vote and the next. And while most of the attention will be on Congress, whether the Democrats can seize control of one or both houses, there are some fascinating contests elsewhere. And one of them is the race to be the next governor of California. Now, California is a notable Democratic-leaning state, but it has had Republican governors, Ronald Reagan, more recently, Arnold Schwarzenegger. And this time, a Republican is through to the final stage, one of two candidates on the ballot in November. His name is Steve Hilton, and he is unusual, not least because he only became a U.S. citizen 5 years ago. He's someone whose name I've known for about 20 years, because he used to be embedded in UK politics. He worked for the Conservative leader David Cameron before and after he became Prime Minister. So when I saw Steve Hilton's advance through the California governor primary, I knew I wanted to understand it. And I reached out to him. His rival in November is Democrat Javier Becerra, someone who used to work for Joe Biden. And California is such an important place economically, in global as well as US terms, that this conversation does go beyond state matters. Above all, I hope that through it, you get a much better sense of a man who wants to be California's next leader.
23: How are you doing? Great to see you.
22: Thank you for saying yes to my email out of the blue. How are you, most importantly?
23: Good, thanks. On to the next round.
22: Well, yeah, I know.
23: It's like,
22: absolutely.
23: It doesn't stop.
22: Next round of interviews or next round of the campaign?
23: The campaign, the next fight. You know, like there's no break. We've got to keep going. There's not much time now.
22: Well, look, we'll talk about all of that. And it's clearly it's been a remarkable few weeks for you. You've obviously been involved in politics for a long time. You've been a strategist. You've been a political aide. You've been a commentator on Fox News. I'm still curious about the moment when you decided to run for office yourself, because that's a very big decision to make.
23: I don't think there was one specific moment, but there was a period of time that I can recall. As you mentioned, I'd been a host on television, a most unexpected turn in my career in media. I greatly enjoyed that. But as the years went on, I felt that I wanted to get back into actually doing things rather than just talking about things. I love California, been living here since 2012, raised my family here, started a business here. I could see that things were going off the rails pretty badly from a policy point of view. So I started a policy organization, Golden Together, started working on some of our big problems in California. I then started engaging with Sacramento, trying to advance those policy ideas through the legislature. And that was the point where I realized just how dysfunctional and broken California's system of government is. Because every single meeting I had with legislators, Democrats, Republicans, it was the same story. Yes, you're right. These policies you're advocating would make a huge difference. We'd get more housing built. We'd lower the cost. All those things are true. However, it can never happen because the unions won't allow it. The climate activists won't allow it. The system just can't make it happen. Okay. And I just realized then that something has to change. Otherwise, okay. This state that I love is just going to continue to decline.
22: Yeah, it's the state you've made your home, in the country that you've made your home, having left the UK. And we're going to dig into all of this and the nuts and bolts of your campaign in a moment. But I just want to understand you more broadly to start with. Mm-hmm. Would you say that being on Fox, having that kind of prominence on TV, that's got to have played an important role in rising in the Republican Party, right? Donald Trump, it helped his rise because he was known from television and he was a fan of your show on Fox.
23: I think that's right, that it gives you a platform. But I think it's that combination, actually, of media experience, policy and government experience and business experience that actually is a good fit for this role, not only of running for governor, but as I plan to be being the next governor.
22: Mm. But when did you actually become a Republican? Because 2017, you were very clearly saying you weren't partisan and you were neither Democrat or Republican.
23: Well, it's interesting. In many ways, I think the campaign I'm running is not particularly partisan. It's based on some broad common sense principles that I think most people can get behind. So I've never thought of myself as a particularly partisan person. However, there are realities about running for office in the US. It's basically a two-party system. And of course, I identify very much with the principles that underlie the Republican Party, just as I do the Conservative Party, where I worked for some years and was part of a coalition government led by a Conservative Prime Minister. The basic ideas that you would associate with the centre-right are ideas that I share in terms of limiting the role of government, enhancing individual freedom. Those sorts of things have always been part of my political philosophy and therefore connect very much with the Republican Party here in America.
22: I, of course, remember you from your time in the UK, working for David Cameron before he got elected, after he became Prime Minister. You were part of that effort to detoxify the Conservative Party, to make it more electable, bring it into more of the centre ground, more socially liberal, more climate conscious. Are you still the same guy who did that?
23: Oh, very much, very much. I understand that some people who haven't been following the intervening years may look at that and say, well, it's very different. David Cameron's a very different personality to the president who's the leader of the Republican Party in America today. I can see that very clearly, but everyone has their own personal style. But the ideas that really drove that process of change for the Conservative Party, in particular, focusing on people who've been left behind, on dealing with poverty and inequality, on helping working people. That was a really big part of the work that we did 20 years or so ago with the Conservative Party. And that's a big driver of what I'm really arguing for here. And there's many other similarities as well. I think perhaps the broadest one is a sense that I've always had, which is a sense that we need to put power in people's hands and enable them to fight back against establishments or systems or centralized power that benefits a small group rather than the majority of people. That's always been a really important driving force.
22: Yeah, but what you did for David Cameron, the person who you still say you are, that is very, very far from not only Donald Trump himself, but MAGA. And I just wonder how you reconcile that, because you are endorsed by President Trump himself. What you're representing yourself as is, I think, more the Arnold Schwarzenegger wing of the Republican Party in California. And he's someone who endorsed Kamala Harris in the last presidential election.
23: I don't think the boxes are quite as neat and defined as that. I'm endorsed by many different kinds of Republicans. Of course, political parties are coalitions. And as I say, I think this campaign, everything I'm arguing for is not particularly partisan. The fact that we've got Democrats supporting the campaign is an example of that. And I think that what I've always tried to focus on is really the substance, the ideas, specific things. I'm a pragmatic candidate in this race, not an ideologue. The arguments I'm making about how we need to turn California around. We've got the highest cost of living by far. I'm not sure it's appreciated around the world, because you look at the headline for California, we're the fourth biggest economy, and there's a sense of complacency there on the part of the current leadership. They keep saying that as if that answers all questions. Underneath that, this is a state that's in real trouble, especially from an economic point of view. And the solutions there actually go across party lines. They're just practical things to make life easier for families and businesses. So I think this whole conversation around, you know, labels and whatever doesn't really get to the point about what is needed in order to help California get back on track.
22: Okay, but I don't think you can bat away being the fourth largest economy in the world quite so lightly. This happened last year. It was the fifth largest then. California overtook Japan under Gavin Newsom. It doesn't feel like a failure to many people in the state, I would suspect, and certainly to people outside.
23: Well, I think it does to many people inside, because they're struggling to even live. That's why during Gavin Newsom's tenure as governor, nearly 2 million Californians have actually moved out because they can't live here anymore because it's so expensive. Let's just look at that number, the fourth biggest economy in the world. That's driven by two things that don't actually tell a story of health in terms of our economy. Partly, it's driven by a very small number of tech companies, fantastic success stories, which I strongly support. I'm very proud of the fact that we're leading the AI revolution in California. They generate enormous amounts of revenue, but not very many jobs. The second part of the story in terms of the size of our economy is that it includes the size of government. They've doubled the budget of the state of California in the last 10 years or so. Meanwhile, the results on every measure, education standards, the quality of our infrastructure, mm-hmm. the highest unemployment rate of all 50 states, the highest poverty rate of all 50 states, tied with Louisiana. I think if we don't change direction this year, California really is heading for economic disaster. I've heard from so many business leaders that they're waiting to see what happens in November. And if we don't vote for change in California, they're out. Okay. And the exodus of businesses from California that you've seen in the last few years could turn into a stampede.
22: More from my conversation with Steve Hilton coming up. I'm Michelle Hussein, and this is Bloomberg.
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10: 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No phones, nothing. Just me, my sister, and my mom. 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
22: I'm Michelle Hussein, and you're listening to some highlights from the Michelle Hussein Show podcast on Bloomberg Radio. Today, I'm speaking with Steve Hilton, who's running to be governor of California. So if California is doing that badly, I want to put two other points to you. One is whether you think there is something longer term going on that is affecting the poorest in California and elsewhere. And that is a long term decline in living standards that's happened over the course of the last 50 years. So it's not about the Democrats ruling California now. It is about something more systemic that reflects poorly on American leadership for decades.
23: Well, I agree with you, actually. Sometimes people have asked me, well, going back to your earlier conversation, how did you end up supporting President Trump? I do remember back in 2015, I for the first time saw this chart based on US data. This is going back 10 years now, 11 years, showing the earnings of the majority of workers in California. I think the technical term was non-managerial, non-supervisory workers, roughly 80% of the workforce after inflation. And it's basically a straight line, just flat. So through Republican and Democrat governance, in the 50 years since 1974, I think it was.
22: Yeah.
23: Basically, the economic position of
22: Angus
23: most people.
22: Angus Nobel Prize winning economist, has done the seminal work on that. And I don't know if those are the figures you're referring to, but he's absolutely laid this out for the last 50 years. But that's exactly why I think the challenge is much broader than the political points you're making. Mm-hmm. It is one about choices that America's leaders have made.
23: Right. I agree with that. And I think that there needs to be a much bigger emphasis on the gap between the very top and the super rich and so on. Of course, that's been in the news with the SpaceX IPO and so on. I think the real issue is the fact that you've got so many people in the lower end of the income scale who just feel stuck, and that social mobility is gone. I think that's absolutely a broad point. However, within that, one of the great things about America and our system here is that you've got this experiment in policymaking through the federal system. The fact that you've got 50 states that do things a different way. And even within that overall framework, which I agree needs serious reform, some states are doing better than others. And you can see it in the fact that people and businesses are leaving California and moving to states with more welcoming policies to business and where the cost of living is much lower. Texas, Florida, Tennessee, even our neighboring states, Nevada. You've got a lot of evidence now that the high tax, high spending, progressive model of governance that you see in the blue states, as they're known, like California, like New York, is not working. We've had 16 years of one party rule in California where one party's controlled everything. There's really been no barrier to the democratic philosophy being implemented fully in California. The results are among the worst in the country.
22: But, you know, on people leaving, there's an aspect of this on which you could agree with Gavin Newsom, which is that he is trying to stop the wealth tax on billionaires that's been proposed by one of the labor unions. He's determined to try and stop it because he thinks it will drive more people away. So area of agreement, yes, between you and Governor Newsom?
23: Although I have to say, given his close relationship with the unions, I would have hoped he would have acted sooner to stop that even becoming a consideration. For example, right now, there's a process going on in Sacramento, very typical, it's kind of horse trading process where it's possible it won't, that the union itself will take it off the ballot now because they're negotiating some other kind of agreements. That could have been done a year ago.
0: He's working on this. That's the point.
23: No, I agree with that. But as often with Gavin Newsom, a little bit more attention and focus earlier would have worked wonders.
0: Okay. The other point I wanted to put to you about your economic critique of California is a question, really, about whether the policies of the federal government are playing a role in making life more unaffordable for Californians.
23: Well, it's certainly true that the... which examples are you thinking of, particularly?
0: I'm wondering, well, let's take tariffs for starters and their impact on the cost of some goods.
23: Well, I think that if you look at the detail on that, it's nothing like as significant. We have the highest grocery prices, for example, in the country. The main drivers of that are policies made in California. Mm-hmm. Energy costs the highest in the country. The labor and environmental regulations that make operating here so expensive.
0: Can I give you others? This is Bloomberg analysis from earlier in the year that the jumps in the prices of children's clothing, tools, outdoor equipment, furniture, bedding, motor vehicle parts, all of this is linked to tariff policy and trade policy that the administration brought in last year.
23: Yeah, but if you basically look at where we've settled on tariffs, in terms of the percentage rates, and then you look at the way that the international trading system has worked for a long time before the tariffs, it is a leveling of the system. And I think that the impulse that drove that policy is absolutely correct, which is that there hasn't been fairness. Most other countries, most of America's trading partners, for example, have a value-added tax, which distorts the picture in terms of imports and exports. It favors.
0: Okay, so you support the imposition of tariffs?
23: Well, it's not a California state policy, so I try and avoid weighing in on policies where there aren't really the subject of this campaign. I mean, I can give you a general observation that I think it was important to try and do something to bring manufacturing back to the U.S., and that's happening. Unfortunately, it's not happening for California.
0: Okay. I've read you talking about global and supporting globalization. So has your view completely changed on that? Because that was something that you used to say you believed in.
23: Well,
0: that globalization was a force for good and a force that created wealth rather than reduced
23: it. For sure, it's lifted. Yeah, right. But you've got to. Nothing is all good or all bad. I mean, I think the point about policy, generally, about in all sorts of areas, it's about trade-offs. And of course, it's true that over the years that we've seen the globalization of trade and so on, you've seen tremendous advances in economic opportunity in some parts of the world. And that's a good thing, obviously. I think anyone would support that. But at the same time, partly because of sometimes the speed of transition, partly sometimes because of the concentrated effects of a transition, places have really lost out and suffered. And so the policy goal is to try and keep as much of the positive while alleviating the negative. And I always bring it back because I am running now for governor of California. What does it mean in California? Going back to the AI companies, you look at NVIDIA, Anthropic, these big companies making major investments in the US, none of them in California. The job creation that's coming from the AI boom in America is happening outside of the home state of those companies. And that's something I want to change. So we get the full stack, as I describe it, of AI jobs in California.
0: So I do want to ask you about your attitude to big tech, because I remember you being really critical of these companies, Facebook, as it was then, Amazon and Google, talking about their dominant position, how you'd like the kind of framework where if they became too dominant in the market, then you'd want them to be treated as a monopoly, that you'd want maximum pay rates for senior executives. Have you changed your mind? And at that time, you were talking about regulation of big tech being really important to you. And now I don't see that kind of thing in your set of policies.
23: I've changed my job, which is now running for governor. And so I plan to be governor. My job, my responsibility.
0: And does that mean you can't afford to take on big tech?
23: Let I just finish this, the point, which is that it's my responsibility will be to support every business in California to help them grow so we create jobs and wealth and opportunity in our state. So regardless of my personal opinions about this or that company, I see it as the responsibility of the governor of any state to stand up for the people and the businesses, small business, medium-sized, big global corporations, whatever it is, that is my responsibility.
0: So what is your personal opinion of big tech?
23: Well, I think that, like we were just talking about in other areas, brought tremendous advances and changed people's lives in a positive way. I'm hugely proud of the tech sector and the fact that we're leading and dominating once again in this new wave of innovation. That's fantastic. And I'm proud of that. But as with everything, you know, there's positives and downsides. And the goal of policymakers should be to be really careful about not sort of leaping into trying to fix things. There really is a danger of overcorrecting and having unintended consequences. I think that's the skill of governance. And I think that when you look at tech, of course, it's had positive transformational effects. Remember, people are choosing to use this technology. No one's forcing it on anyone. People are using it because they find it helpful. And businesses are using it because they find it helpful. I don't want to stand in the way of that.
0: Yeah. And I do understand, of course, that you're doing a different job now and running for office is different to being a commentator and having much more freedom when you can say. But there is also a question of belief and core principles. And you clearly mm-hmm. felt strongly and thought a lot about, not least you've spent so many years, you know, seeing it up close and living in California. So do you not have any concerns today about the dominance of these companies in our lives? They're a key part of the stock market. Mm-hmm. A lot of American wealth is wrapped up in them. They're at the forefront of AI, which will change, if not destroy, many mm-hmm. jobs. Like, have those concerns gone away, or you just can't talk about them anymore?
23: No, I think that, well, first of all, not just observed, I started and ran a tech company. I taught at Stanford University. So, I absolutely agree with you that you're seeing companies with a huge transformational effect, but that's new and it's what innovation is. We've got to, be, you know, careful about what happens. That's my attitude to the whole question of the impact of technology on society is to just be very open about what's going on, but not necessarily think that we, as and speaking now as someone who's running for office, has the ability to really drive a change without causing unintended consequences. Right now, for example, on AI, you've got major disagreement about what's happening, even within the leaders of the sector. No one really knows.
0: More from my conversation with Steve Hilton coming up. I'm Michelle Hussein, and this is Bloomberg.
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7: 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And now, the winds are picking up. Wait, we're getting reports it's jumped the street. Entire blocks are catching. People are leaving their homes. They're being told, everyone head for the lake. This is spreading faster than anyone expected. They're telling us to head for the lake now. Flames are leaping from rooftop to rooftop. The sky is glowing. There's embers falling like rain. We'll keep you informed.
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15: 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Today, I'm speaking with Steve Hilton, who's running to be governor of California. What do you think is going to be your biggest hurdle in this race in the next few months?
16: Well, I think it's actually a belief that we can turn the desire for change. There's no question that California wants change. Every single piece of data you look at shows that. There's a clear majority of people who think that we're on the wrong track and that we need to change direction. Now, what you've got to do is close that gap between the desire of people for change and actually voting for it by doing something that they haven't done in sufficient numbers in recent years, which is actually voting Republican. And so my job is to say, look, I'm running as someone with a positive, pragmatic plan which for very specific benefits that will help you in your life. $3 gas, cut your electric bills in half, your first 150 grand tax-free, starter homes for young people so they can afford to buy a home in California. These are positive, practical things. And my job is to get out there and show people how it can be done. And then I think we'll win. I'm very confident of that.
15: You're going to need to have Democrats vote for you, essentially.
16: I absolutely. I mean, it's a clear requirement that given the numbers that you've seen in recent years, of course it's true that Democrats and independents, as it's called in California, no party preference voters, need to join our movement for change. They already are. I mean, we've been doing events up and down the state for a year now, town halls, hundreds of events. Thousands and thousands of people now have come out. Many times people come along. They're open to everybody. And many times someone would stand up and say, I'm a Democrat, I've never been to a Republican event before, I voted for Kamala Harris, but something's got to change in California. You're already seeing that happen.
15: I just wonder if that gets more difficult from this point onwards, because President Trump's popularity has declined. He's endorsed your ticket. You thanked him for that. You are asking people who often will not like him at all and will feel harmed by some of his economic policies, or who are angry at the war in Iran, to vote for you.
16: No, I understand that. But look, he's not on the ballot. And this is a point of choice for California. Do we keep going in the same direction we've had for the last 16 years, or do we want to make a choice to go in a new direction? You mentioned the war, the Iran war. Of course, that's lifted up gas prices right across the country. But they are $2 a gallon higher in California than anywhere else today.
15: Do you agree with the Iran war?
16: The prices you're seeing around the country that people are complaining about as being incredibly high, we would have welcomed that in California before the war, because they're way lower than we had imposed here. President Trump is president in all these other states that have far lower cost of living, gas prices, electric bills, housing costs, you name it. And so it's clearly not his policies, it's California policies that are the problem here.
15: Do you agree with the Iran war, his decision to go to war in Iran?
16: Well, look, I'm just focused on this race. I'm really not a commentator on every political issue right now. There's plenty to fix in California. That's my focus, 100%.
15: You really don't think you need to, or the voters of California deserve to hear you express a view on that? That's not the point. It's just to know where you stand on it. You're going to be you're trying to be a leader of the state.
16: No, I understand. I understand, but there's plenty to fix and focus on in California. And as I said, I'm not a political commentator. I can give you my very strong view that it's completely dangerous for the whole world for Iran to have a nuclear weapon. I think the basis for that is something that's broadly shared across all political parties. That's why leaders of all kinds have been trying to deal with this situation for many, many years. I've also expressed a strong belief that, you know, remember, my parents are Hungarian. They fled communism in Hungary. I've always believed that the way in which the Iranian people have stood up to this brutal authoritarian regime, something that we should support. So just as, you know, you take the side of people trying to overthrow oppression generally. That's something, I believe in. Now, that doesn't mean that I've spent any time looking at the specific details of the implementation of this or that policy. I'm 100% focused on California.
15: You know how President Trump is talking about the regime members now who the US is dealing with: rational, smart, strong, not radicalized. It's the same regime, and that's the way he's referring to them now.
16: Look, I'm just not... I actually hadn't even heard those comments, truly. It's a big state. I'm on the road from morning till night, up and down this state, making our case. And I'm just not focused on anything other than California right now.
15: Okay. Well, then you mentioned your parents and them fleeing communism.
16: Yeah.
15: And I can imagine that experience, you know, clearly formative for them, formative for you as well, growing up. I guess, is it part of why you became a conservative? Because... You were not going to grow up to be someone on the left of the political spectrum ever.
16: I think that's probably part of it. One of my earliest political memories is in the UK. I was born in the UK. Both my parents are Hungarian. Also, my stepfather's Hungarian. My parents split up when I was young. My dad went back to Hungary. My stepfather's Hungarian. Also, someone who actually fled, ran across the border with Austria and ended up in a refugee camp. And like so many working class immigrants, he had a massive appreciation for the opportunities of being in a free country. I grew up in a regular working class immigrant home. He worked construction. He was a builder, as you'd say, in England. And I really remember very strongly around the early 80s, late, you know, when Margaret Thatcher had come, had been elected, this sense that she was for the workers, she was for working people, and and people who wanted to, and the word that became very commonly associated with that, strive and make progress and get on in life. And that sense of pursuing opportunity, climbing the ladder of opportunity, upward mobility through hard work and effort, that was something that I found that was very formative as I was growing up. And I think that's part of it too.
15: And so that family experience in, you know, making a different life, fleeing communism, how does it make you view Cubans today who, unlike in the past, are being deported, some of them with criminal records, but not always? These are also people who fled communism.
16: Well, I think that I understand deeply, as you just noted, the desire for freedom, but you can't, all of these migration patterns, immigration and migration across borders, everything falls apart if it's not done in a way that is legal and controlled. Everyone must accept that you can't just have an open borders system. It just causes chaos. And so support for immigration, for welcoming people who are fleeing persecution, all those things. I've always, actually, David Cameron used to talk about it the same way. Support for all of that depends on the government controlling that. And when the government fails to control it, support declines. You can actually see that change in public opinion. You saw a drop in support for immigration and welcoming asylum seekers and so on in the US during the open border years of Joe Biden's administration. So I think that you've got to combine the desire to offer people that opportunity with a sense of orderly management of that process.
15: Isn't the example of Cuba a bit different in the context of the United States?
16: I'm not sure what you're referring to specifically.
15: Because of fleeing communism, that the US had a different attitude.
16: Who wants to flee communism should be automatically accepted anyway.
15: There are many Cuban Americans today who feel very upset with the deportation of Cubans for precisely that reason. I guess you're telling me you think they're wrong.
16: Well, I actually don't know specifically the cases you're talking about. Are these illegal immigrants? I don't know exactly what you're describing.
15: I mean, they are people who've entered the United States from Cuba and
16: illegally.
15: Now they are being deported. Well,
16: did they enter legally or illegally?
15: They would have entered and now been undocumented, but
16: so
15: that has been the case. That has been the case for a long time. But previous administrations didn't deport them because there was a certain protection for Cuban Americans that was different for others. And that has changed now because of your family history. I'm just wondering what you think of it.
16: No, I don't think my family history means that I support illegal immigration. I don't see how that follows at all. I think it's very important that we try and approach it in a calm and reasonable way, lower the temperature. I think there's been far too much divisive, performative rhetoric on the Democrat side demonizing all of this. I think most people agree that immigration is a positive thing, but should be managed and controlled by the government. That's a common sense position that I think the vast majority of people support.
15: Yeah. And of course, you're an immigrant yourself to the US.
16: Yes,
15: you became a US citizen a few years ago. You've renounced your British citizenship, which you didn't have to. Was it just awkward to be running for office being a dual national, or did you really feel that you just didn't want that passport anymore?
16: No, I feel very strongly that you're asking for people to put their faith in you, their trust in you, and to make a commitment to you. And I think you're obliged to make a commitment to them and say, I am 100% all in for this country and this state, which I am, but I wanted to have absolutely no doubt about that in anyone's mind.
15: Would you like President Trump to come on the road with you?
16: Look, I think I haven't thought about that, honestly. He's got a lot he's focused on, so I don't suppose that's something that he's thought about either.
15: I feel he might not be an asset to you on the campaign trail in California.
16: Well, a lot of people voted for him. More people voted for him in California than in any other state in 2024. Of course, that's a function of being a big state. But I would just say that California is actually more of a Republican state than people think. And I get a very strong sense that there's a groundswell of people who've felt that it's just not possible in these years of one-party dominance, that actually change isn't possible. And part of the reason I'm running a campaign in such a high-energy way, which people say they haven't seen for a long time, is to try and get that sense of belief back that we really can do this.
15: Steve Hilton, thank you very much.
16: Great to be with you. Thank you.
15: Thank you for listening to some of the highlights from my podcast. To hear the full conversation, please subscribe to The Michelle Hussein Show, wherever you get your podcasts. 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

0: With SRN News, I'm Ron Taylor. The largest fire in the U.S. has marched through thousands of acres of tender, dry forest in Utah, fueled by conditions that fire managers and experts call unprecedented. Little relief is on the horizon this weekend as forecasters warn that more hot, dry, and windy weather is expected to hamper efforts as crews try to catch up with the fast-moving Cottonwood fire. The situation grows more desperate by the hour in Venezuela as people dig through the rubble of collapsed homes and apartment buildings. The country is entering its fourth day now after the devastating 1-2 punch of 7.2 and 7.5 magnitude earthquakes. And people know time is running out on the best window for finding survivors. That would be extended if they had access to food and water. However, authorities announcing last night that they would block access to La Guaira, the epicenter of the destruction in Venezuela, the death toll at 920 and rising. This is
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12: 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No phones, nothing. Just me, my sister, and my mom. All we had was this little battery radio. 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

0: Welcome back to the Ramsey Show in the Fairwinds Credit Union studio. Rachel Cruz, Ramsey personality. My daughter is my co-host today. Mary's in Dallas. Hey, Mary, how can we help?
1: Hi, Dave. How are you?
0: Better than I deserve. How can we help?
1: Well, Dave, my husband and I have been married 19 years. We're approaching retirement, and we've always managed our finances separately. We're a blended family. We don't have a will, and we're struggling to move from talking about major financial decisions to actually making them. We cannot get on the same page. I just don't know how to get there.
2: What's the biggest difference, Mary, if you could explain? Like, what is kind of his mindset with things? What's yours? Where does that conflict come in?
1: So he has a lack of trust about, he kind of holds most of the liquid assets. I have retirement assets, but he has more liquid assets. We kind of have always split bills, and I tend to carry debt and then pay it off, carry it. I've kind of borrowed money against savings and paid him back. And so his concern is that if we combine finances, then he's not going to be able to protect our future
0: from you.
1: From me, yes.
2: Okay.
0: That's valid. You keep borrowing money and paying it off with his money and then paying him back, and that scares him. Well, of course it does. It should.
1: Well, we both work, and I have an income.
0: Care. He's observing a pattern that scares him that is a valid thing. So you have to remove that, you know, that pattern in order for him to be comfortable combining finances, because he's conservative.
2: Could he, if you guys agreed on the value system of, if we combine finances, debt is no longer part of our family, we are not going to use debt, would you be okay with that?
1: Absolutely.
2: You would?
1: Absolutely. I've suggested that we sit down, and go over our debts, go over our assets, look at everything together, pay off what needs to be paid off, create a household account, and hold me accountable, hold him accountable.
0: That's healthy. I'm with you on that.
2: Mm-hmm.
0: But, you know, if someone observes a behavior pattern and that behavior pattern breaks trust, that's valid. So we've got to solve for that emotionally. He's got to have a reason to believe that you're not going to do this again. And you're saying, as a friend of mine said the other day, he said, I had to submit myself to the system.
2: Yep.
0: I have to say, the system says we don't borrow money. The system says we have a budget that we both agree on. And I had to submit myself to that. In other words, my little wants are, little impulses were subject to my agreement with my spouse. And if he believes that, and okay, I will never spend another dime again that we have not both agreed on. Oh, and by the way, neither will you. If he really believes that that's going to happen, then there's no possible way you could go in debt, right?
1: Correct. I think that where we haven't gotten on the same page that way is that I think he's too frugal. He thinks I'm too liberal. And so,
0: well, you do need each other in that regard, in general, if one of you is not over the top. But I here's what I would suggest y'all do. Let's try combining the budget, the monthly income budget,
2: and work out of one. Yeah.
0: First. And if we do that, then that addresses. Now, and then both of you need to hear this part. Okay. The saver needs a spender in his life, so he has a life. Okay?
1: Correct.
0: Because the people that are like him will live in a cave, collect lint, and only come out on triple coupon Thursday, right? And that's not, you know. And the saver, him, the spender, you, needs a saver in his life, in your life, so you don't have to retire and eat dog food.
1: Correct.
0: Because you spend everything. So you can't, you know, so we've got to balance that out. And so there has to be a portion of Mary in the budget where there's some fun. And in our case, that'd be Rachel. And there's a portion of your husband, which is Rachel's husband, Winston, is more like your husband, is conservative and very, but he allows for fun. and she allows for savings because we agree that both of those things are necessary to have a quality life.
2: Yeah, absolutely. Mary, I want to follow back. When you mentioned the trust aspect at the beginning of the call, because you said he has a lot of liquid assets. Did you mean trust with like the market or you?
1: I think with me.
2: Okay, so it's a relational trust. Okay.
1: Yeah. He has two big things. So one thing, we have a franchise and we invested a lot of money into that, and we're not going to come out whole on the other end of that. So he feels very protective of the liquid assets and retirement that he has, which is fine.
2: Mm-hmm.
1: And then I, at one point, because I handled separate finances, made a decision to do some cosmetic dentistry for one of our children that was substantial, and he felt that was a major financial decision. I didn't discuss with him, which it was, but we handled our finances separately. I have substantial retirement assets, but I really don't have very much liquid at all. So
0: what is your retirement asset base?
1: A little over $1 million.
0: Okay. And what's is the franchise, is a business one of you are running?
1: It is a business, and I mean, we both own it, but I'm running it, and there's 2 years left on the franchise.
2: What do you make?
0: And you're just going to close it.
1: I believe so.
0: Yeah. And so you've been responsible for that. Let me say this carefully. Does he feel like you're responsible for that failure?
1: I don't think so. Okay. I don't think so. What we've talked about, he said we own that together.
0: Okay, and we made the decision together, and it failed, and we did that together.
1: Yes, sir.
2: Yeah, so I would probably sit down, Mary, and you guys need to have a discussion to Dave's point earlier, that maybe some valid concerns that he may have. And what does he need to see within you to get any level of that trust back on your side? Because you guys as a couple are going to function better when you see yourselves as a unit. You guys have been married 19 years and you've never combined this part of your life. And so that is a desire of yours. And so there, that question, I would want to know from him, hey, what are the things that you need to see? And I am willing to make some changes when it comes to the way I handle money or communicate about money, but I do desire that we are seen as one in all of this, right? And what are those steps to get there? Because I would be curious what he'd want to see from you. And if it's ridiculous and it's crazy and it's controlling and it is super, all of this, if I don't want you to ever spend money on avocados or something just crazy, then there's going to be some of his issues that are in this as well, and not just you. And so,
0: but if you have a reasonable acceptance of his need to save, he has a reasonable acceptance of yours to enjoy money.
2: Yes.
0: That's a good, healthy balance inside your budget. And that should be there. That's accurate. Rebuilding trust. Henry Cloud's book, Trust, it gives you a great way to do that. And I think a good entry point here is just first start budgeting together. If you budget together for 90 days, the amount of discussions you're going to have to get on the same page is going to be amazing.

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3: 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And now, the winds are picking up. Wait, we're getting reports it's jumped the street. Entire blocks are catching. People are leaving their homes. They're being told, everyone head for the lake. 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The sky is glowing. There's embers falling like rain. 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
1: Alexis, is in Fort Wayne, Indiana. Hi, Alexis. How are you?
8: Doing great. How are you?
1: Better than I deserve. How can we help?
8: All right. So me and my husband, we've owned our home for a little over a year now, and we renovated our entire home. And now we suspect like $70,000 or more in equity. And then we're expecting our first baby here in July. So we've been working really, really hard to make like smart financial decisions. Our question for you is, would it be wise to refinance our home and use the equity to put it towards an investment property? Most likely it would be farmland that we could later build on. Or should we wait at least one more year and then sell the house after, like, we don't have to pay capital gains?
1: You should wait.
8: Wait.
1: And sell
8: okay.
1: the house and not buy something unless you're going to move into it.
8: Okay.
1: Because you can't afford investment property. You don't have any money.
8: Okay.
1: If you go into debt to buy a piece of land that's just sitting there and you're paying payments on it, that destabilizes your home where your new baby is. Mm-hmm. No, we don't do that.
8: Okay. I think the goal would be to continue to farm that land.
1: Yeah. Well, so what?
8: And make some money
1: no,
8: off of that.
1: You're not farming it now.
9: What do you guys do for a living, Alexis?
8: My husband is, he works at a steel mill, and then I am a stay-at-home mom.
9: Okay. How much do you guys make a year?
8: We make anywhere from $5,500 to $7,000 a month.
1: Okay. So the land is how much land?
8: It would be 8 acres.
1: 8 acres.
9: What would you farm on it?
8: Corn, beans, likely.
1: Yeah.
9: Okay.
1: You can't make the payments on that amount of money with farming beans on 8 acres.
8: Okay.
1: The numbers don't work. And okay. So it's like he's got a dream of owning
9: some
1: dirt.
9: Yeah, I was going to ask, is that like a passion kind of thing for you guys, or what causes you to do that?
8: Yeah, I think the goal would be, right now we have a small house that we own, and so the goal would be to eventually build on that property,
1: and we would like
8: to own some property.
1: Okay. There we go. Okay, so now here's what I would do. That makes more sense than I'm going to farm this and call it an investment. On 8 acres, okay, that just doesn't, that's not enough to spit on. So, what I would do is have your baby, you guys live your life, stack some cash, and say, all right, the goal, to use your phrase, the dream, mm-hmm. is to buy a piece of property and build a home on it and sell ours and move into the new home on the piece of property. And that piece of property and home after construction are still a reasonable part of our budget, no more than 25% of your take-home pay on a 15-year fixed. And then if he wants to have a gentleman farm on it and have a little bit of a side hustle, that doesn't kill me, okay? And that's kind of fun for him, apparently, and so on, right? But
9: yeah,
1: that's truly gentleman farming.
9: Yeah, and your life is about to be so different now, being parents. And so, and I think you did say you're a stay-at-home mom, so you guys have other kids, but... I would take this slow. I would not be in a rush to make these big decisions. I mean, honestly, I think a few years of saving is going to be just fine. And then you guys may sell that house, go rent somewhere to be able to put down a good down payment, construction loan, all of that.
1: Yeah.
9: You know, there may be a process.
1: The reason you are framing this poorly as an investment idea is because you're in a hurry.
9: And you have to borrow on your primary residence.
1: Exactly. If you slow down and make this deal your primary residence later, after the baby's here and you've got some money saved and you make a good solid purchase and you think about building a home on there and selling this home and putting all of the equity into the new purchase. And again, then it becomes a wise thing. But all of that slows down your excitement level that caused you to move too fast and move into a bad idea. Julian is in Baltimore. Hi, Julian. How are you?
10: Good. How are you?
1: Better than I deserve. How can I help?
10: Yeah, so I'm in baby step number 2, and I'm working on paying off my student loans, and I have a little bit of credit card debt left.
1: How much debt?
10: There's $3,800 on it, which I...
1: On the credit card. How much on the student loan?
10: Oh, yeah, $70,000 on the student loans.
1: And what do you make?
10: The big one. Right now, I just graduated college in May, so I'm doing 35 hours a week at $17 an hour. So my take home is right around $500.
1: Why'd you go to college? What do you make? I mean, what do you do? That's awful.
10: Yeah, well, that was just my job while I was in college. I'm currently looking for a career, but I...
1: Yeah, what's your degree in?
10: Environmental science and policy.
9: Well, he just graduated a month ago.
1: I know. What's your degree in?
10: Environmental science and policy.
1: Okay, so how's the big boy job hunt going?
10: I started tailoring my resume. I have also applied to be a game warden with the Department of Natural Resources. Which is my second choice, and that would be doing $80,000 a year for that.
1: Okay. And your degree does somewhat prepare you for that. Okay.
10: Yes.
1: That
10: yes.
1: makes sense. All right. So, yeah. So, all right. Now I'm caught up. Okay. So, but you need to be in the big boy job quick.
10: Yes.
1: Okay.
10: Sir.
1: All right. The way you presented this is like 17 hours.
9: It's been 3 weeks.
1: I know, but the $17 an hour was like success or something. It's not success. It's no, we're not doing that.
9: Yeah.
1: Okay. Anyway, how can I help? How can we help? What's your question?
10: Yeah. So, once I get that big boy job, and like I said, I'm on baby step two. But once I get that big boy job, I want to pay off my loans, but I also want to save up to buy a ring to propose to my girlfriend.
1: Yay! I love it.
10: Thank you. We've been dating for 3 years, and I really want to take the next step with her. And I've talked to her family, and I just was curious how you would do that, you know, because I have such a big payment in my student loans. Should I, you know, hold off on that for maybe?
1: No. I think you get rid of the credit card debt, and then you save up some money for a ring, and then you get back on the student loans.
10: Okay.
1: So have you got a budget in mind on the ring?
10: Yeah, somewhere around $2,000 to $3,000.
1: That fits. Good.
9: Right.
1: Good.
9: Yeah, and you may just be working three jobs to get there faster too. You know.
1: Yeah.
9: Hopefully you get the $80,000.
1: If you get the $80,000, that's it. So a good rule of thumb for those listening, not for you, because I like your $2,000, okay? But a good rule of thumb is a maximum of 1 month's pay for your ring. Jewelry store in the mall will tell you 3 months, but they sell rings. It's like asking a dog if it's hungry, okay? So, of course, they're going to do that. But so 1 month, and so in your situation, that $2,000 is very reasonable, given that you're going to have to stop paying on your debt.
9: And
1: to
9: that
1: do
9: you have
1: this.
9: Debt, yes.
1: But so I think you're very wise, and yes, I would do all of that as soon as you possibly can.
10: Okay, yeah. The credit card should be paid off by the end of July. I also am a lacrosse coach, so I run multiple camps and do individual lessons. So I'm kind of already doing a side hustle on top of that, and that
1: good.
10: Will stay
1: good.
10: Once I get that career path.
1: Good.
10: But yeah, so that was.
1: Yeah,
10: was
1: you'll be able to attack the 70. But and is she out of school too?
10: Yes. Yes.
1: And what's her career?
10: She's a nurse.
1: Has she got pass her bars and got the job?
10: She's finishing up nursing school, so this semester, it will be here last semester.
1: Good.
9: She'll graduate in December. Will she have debt?
10: A little bit as well, yes.
1: Yeah, okay. So when you combine incomes and combine those two student loan debts, and you guys have a wonderful life starting off, and you attack those student loans and get rid of them, and then you go be millionaires, we're going to be so proud of you.
10: All right. Thank you.
1: Go do it, man. Well done. Very well done.
9: It's great.
1: Good stuff. That's cool.
9: Well, fresh off the grad stage. Dave's like, what? What are you doing?
1: I'm working 35 hours. I heard 35 hours a week at $17. What do you hear?
9: I heard that too.
1: And that's the definition of sucks right there.
9: But he also was a lacrosse coach. He's killing it.
1: Well, he didn't. That buried that lead.

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2: With SRN News, I'm Ron Taylor. The largest fire in the United States has marched through thousands of acres of tender, dry forest in Utah, fueled by conditions that fire managers and experts call unprecedented. Little relief is on the horizon this weekend as forecasters warn more hot, dry, windy weather is expected to hamper efforts as crews try to catch up with the fast-moving Cottonwood Fire. The situation grows more desperate by the hour in Venezuela as people dig through the rubble of collapsed homes and apartment buildings. The country is entering its fourth day after the devastating 1-2 punch of 7.2 and 7.5 magnitude earthquakes. And people know time is running out of the best window for finding survivors. Aid agencies that consider the first 48 to 72 hours to be a crucial time frame for retrieving people alive that would be extended if they had access to food and water. Authorities announcing yesterday they would block access to La Guaira, the epicenter of destruction.
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0: in the lobby of Ramsey Solutions on the debt-free stage. Austin and Mackenzie are with us. Hey, guys. How are you?
1: Doing pretty good. How are you?
0: Welcome, welcome. Where do y'all live?
1: Mount Pleasant, Michigan.
0: Ah, okay. Where's that near?
1: Like, in the middle.
0: Okay, right in the middle.
2: Yep. I love Michigan. People always put up the...
0: always put the hand up.
1: Yes, yes.
0: Talk so to the hand. Yeah, good. Very cool. Well, welcome to Nashville, and you're here to do a debt-free scream. How much debt have you paid off?
3: We paid off $117,417.
0: Love it. Gosh. And how long did that take?
3: 19 months.
0: Good for you. Wow. And your range of income during that 2 years?
3: We started at $100,000, and then we ended at $203,000.
0: Well, that's a little jump. Nice.
2: Double
0: what do y'all
2: income.
0: Do for a living?
3: I am a health insurance agent. I'm a broker.
0: Mm-hmm.
1: And I'm a stay-at-home mom.
0: Okay. So how'd you double your income in 18 months, dude?
3: Well, we actually, once we had our first child, I realized we weren't sure if she was going to stay home or continue to work. And when I was holding her, I realized we have to keep her home with her mom. Mm. And that just really set a fire to pick things up for me.
1: Yeah, so he just worked really hard to up the sales.
0: Wow.
2: Golly. Baby will motivate you.
3: Oh, yeah. Yeah. Absolutely.
2: Changes a lot.
0: Yeah, you're holding that child. You're like, this just got real.
2: Yes. Oh, my
1: gosh.
0: Wow.
1: So
0: very
1: wild.
0: Cool. So what was the $117,000 in debt? What kind of debt?
1: Credit cards, two cars, student loans, personal loan, medical, and our house.
0: Wow. You paid off your house.
1: We sure did.
3: Yes,
0: so what's the house worth?
3: It is worth $135,000.
0: Very cool. Good for you guys in Mount Pleasant, Michigan. What does that buy? How many square feet is that? How many bedrooms?
3: It's about
1: a little over 1,000 square feet, and it's a 3-bed, 1-bath.
0: Wow. Very cool. And how old are you two?
1: 27.
0: And you have a paid-for house in Michigan.
1: Yeah.
0: That's pretty amazing, y'all.
3: It feels good. It
1: feels great.
0: I bet.
2: Pretty
0: I bet
2: incredible. What year did you guys buy the house?
1: 2 years ago?
3: Yeah, 2 years ago. So
1: almost
3: 20,
1: 2 years ago?
3: Yeah. Yep.
2: Amazing. See, we were just talking last hour about people getting in the market and doing all of this and getting out of debt and all of it. And you guys did all of it in 18 months, 2 years, basically.
0: Yeah.
2: Got in.
0: Not only
2: out.
0: Did they buy a home in their 20s,
2: yes.
0: They paid it off in their 20s.
2: Well
0: but
2: done.
0: Guess what? They bought a 1,000, what'd you say? How many square feet?
1: 1,000,
0: about 1,000 square feet.
2: Yep.
0: Yeah,
2: well done, okay. You guys. That's
0: and,
2: amazing.
0: Yeah. This is not going to be on the, the land of the rich and famous, but it is a great starter house.
2: But
0: to
2: the land
0: start
2: of the rich, because you guys are going to start.
0: You're going to be millionaires.
2: Yeah,
1: I mean, hey, it's a roof over our head.
0: I love
1: right?
0: it. Yeah,
2: so
0: I love
2: great,
0: it. I'm so proud of you. Way
2: Thank
0: to go.
2: You.
0: So, did you sell anything, like the cars or anything?
3: No, actually, we kept the cars that we currently have. And during the process, I actually called into the show to ask if I should buy a 1976 Corvette. And, it was interesting. He had told me, not necessarily something that you would have done at that time, but to keep it based off the income and where I was at during the baby steps.
2: Uh-huh.
3: So... probably would have maybe been a little bit sooner if I hadn't done that.
2: But you kept the car.
3: Yeah, we kept
2: because we told you to. That we told you.
3: Yes.
2: Could.
3: Yes.
1: No.
3: Yeah, Rachel, you gave me a little more trouble than Dave did. Surprisingly.
2: So funny.
0: Surprisingly,
2: we were all together. Look at that. Yes,
1: it's funny.
2: I probably was like, sell it. I think I do remember this. Where I was like, I don't get it.
0: Yeah,
2: cars
0: but it wasn't.
2: Such a big
0: it
2: deal.
0: Wasn't. But how much money was it?
3: It was $7,700.
0: Yeah.
2: Okay. Oh, so great. So what happened 19 months ago that you said? Okay, we're going to start this journey to pay off all... I mean, that's a long list of debt.
1: Yeah, I mean...
2: And then the house.
1: Yeah, I don't think it was anything, one big thing in particular.

0: possible, definitely ask yourself how and start from there.
1: Also, just like being honest with yourself and like putting the numbers in your face, because it took him, I won't say nagging, but persistently being like, hey, let's add up what you spent what on this month, you know, and all this stuff. And it took me sitting down and looking at the number that I was spending on fast food to be like, actually, you know what? I can afford to put more money towards my debts. Like, there's no reason that I should only be making minimum payments on everything.
2: Wow. So the budget and the revealing of, hey, this is what's going on and here's what we have to change from a lifestyle perspective even.
1: Absolutely. Just be honest with yourself.
2: Yes. Yeah. So good. Yeah, people live in a little bit of that denial, I think, at times, right? Where you're like, it's not a big deal. It's not a big deal. And then, yeah, you add it up. You're like, oh, man.
3: It is a big deal.
2: This could be going towards something great.
1: Yeah, absolutely.
2: Well done, you guys.
3: So you guys are content today with an inexpensive home and some inexpensive cars so that you're 100% debt-free. And I've often taught, and Rachel has too, that there – that contentment is not on the same spectrum with ambition, because you're very ambitious at the same time, in that you leaned into this, you worked your tail off,
2: made
3: a bunch
2: of
3: sales, you cleaned up the mess, you paid it all off in 18 months, house and everything. Oh, my gosh. Where does that contentment come from?
0: I would say we just have a lot of peace knowing that, you know, if something were to happen to me tomorrow, that the girls will be okay, that they're not going to drown in debt. We put a lot of things in place that you guys have recommended to give us that peace. And I'll say I know people that have much nicer cars and much nicer homes, but have a lot more stress on their shoulders. And that's just not something that I wish for myself or my family.
1: Mm. Yeah. And I think... I mean, I'm content with food in the fridge, a roof over our head, and happy daughters, you know, and, you know, just giving it up to God, and he's provided what we need, and we don't need anything else. I guess that's where the contentment comes from.
2: Like, yes. Yeah. We complicate our lives so much,
1: yes.
2: Right?
1: Yeah.
2: I mean, and we do it to ourselves.
1: Yeah, chasing after the next big thing.
2: That's right. And, absolutely. Yeah. And that keeps you in a broke cycle for so many people.
1: Yes.
2: And they don't even realize it, right? And you guys are just a beautiful example of what that looks like. Because you're exactly right. I think trading the peace over the stress any day.
1: Yes.
2: And people crave it. They don't know what to do. So
0: absolutely. Yeah. We'll be saving up. We're currently saving up for our next house so we can cash. Yeah, absolutely. So it'll take some time, but that's the next goal for us.
2: Yeah. You guys are awesome.
3: Yeah. You're going to be able to do it. I mean, if you're making a couple of hundred, you're going to be able to do whatever you want to do in very short order.
2: Yes.
3: Because you got the stuff in the right order. You didn't go, acting like you were richer than you are. And so, and that's going to set you up to build incredible wealth and generosity. In the meantime, you've got the peace of going, hey, this house, we got no payments. And I'll tell you something else. How long has the house been, how long has the debt been paid off? How many months ago was that?
0: February is when we paid it off.
3: Okay. Have you noticed yet a difference in your sales?
0: Well, I noticed there's definitely a difference in everything that I do, knowing that it's paid off. I mean, we've cash flowed 3 vacations since then as a little celebration.
2: Yeah.
0: Including this one. This will be our last one for a while. But there's definitely a different, there's a calm in the air that we've never felt before.
3: Yeah. Mm. I've always coached small business owners and sales teams as well that when you don't have a single debt in the world, you don't have to make a sale and people can smell it.
0: Yeah.
3: And you end up increasing your income.
0: Yeah.
3: Because they don't think you don't smell needy.
0: Yeah.
3: You know, a needy salesperson, you know, you can smell it.
0: The commission breath is
3: exactly.
0: awful.
3: Exactly. Exactly.
2: That's so good.
3: What it
2: and
3: is.
2: And how old are the kids?
1: We have a, she just turned 19 months old, and she just turned 5 months old.
2: Okay.
3: So, did you bring them or are they at home?
1: Yeah, they're here.
3: You want to put them in the debt-free scream?
1: Yeah.
0: Absolutely.
3: All right,
0: yeah.
3: Let's bring them up then. That's perfect. And what are their names?
1: This one's Harlan.
3: Mm-hmm.
2: So great.
3: Little Harlan. Cute.
1: And the little baby is Maggie.
3: Oh, right. My God.
2: So sweet. All right.
3: Those kids, mom and dad changed their family tree. All right. Count it down.
1: Oh, no.
3: $117,000 paid off in 19 months. Debt-free house and everything at 26. Let's hear a debt-free scream.
0: One, two, three.
4: We're debt-free.
3: Yeah. Little Maggie got to do the debt-free scream early.
1: He's so good.
3: That's awesome.
2: So good. Oh.

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5: We're in our New York newsroom. It's just past midnight. Word is coming in that the luxury liner Titanic has struck ice in the North Atlantic. 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We're, receiving a correction now. My God! The Titanic! 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

0: Our scripture of the day, Hebrews 11:6. It is impossible to please God without faith. Anyone who wants to come to Him must believe that God exists and that He rewards those who sincerely seek Him. St. Francis of Assisi said, "Start by doing what's necessary, then do what's possible, and suddenly you are doing the impossible." People always want to know how I handle my investments, and a couple of years ago, we decided to open Dave's investing playbook on real estate and on other things, and that includes what I don't invest in and why, and we called it Investing Essentials, and George Camel and I did a virtual event for 2 nights. We've only done that 2 times. We're going to do it again, one more time. And we're going to change up a little bit of the content and get a little bit into building a lasting legacy and dealing with the issues of wealth inside your family and looking at wills and estate planning just a little bit as well. So we're going to get into all of that. It's 2 nights. It's a virtual event, September 1st and 2nd, me and George Camel. Tickets start at $199. You can get them at RamseySolutions.com/events. Jasmine is with us in Baltimore. Hi, Jasmine. How are you?
1: Hey, I'm really curious how this is going to go. Thanks for taking my call.
0: Sure. What's up?
1: So I went into some debt. At the time, I wasn't super familiar with your baby steps, but I'm in phase baby step number 2 now, building a homeschool app. And I'm thinking about taking some certificates, paying to take some AI product management certificates to put me in a different tax bracket. Entry level is like 100K, can be like anywhere between 100K and 200K starting pay. And I'm wondering, is it like, it's such a competitive field, is it worth me paying in to take those certificates and putting that time in to come out the other side, hoping to put that money back into my business?
0: Are you already in the technological field?
1: Well, I'm the product manager for the app that I built. Like, I built this app from scratch for homeschoolers.
0: That means you did it by yourself at your kitchen table?
1: No. I hired a web development company, but like, I chose like how everything's supposed to function, like where the buttons are supposed to be, what needs to connect to what. Like, I designed it completely from that. And that's what a product manager does. And
0: I know what a product manager does. I have a bunch of them worked for me, okay?
1: Sorry.
0: That's okay. I just didn't visualize how you're doing. So, but you've got no software engineering experience at all?
1: No.
0: Okay. All right.
2: What would the courses, is it the, what you're going to get and learn in those for the app? Or you said it's going to put you in a different tax bracket? Like, what?
0: She just means she's going to make more money.
2: How, though?
1: Make more money so I can move the business faster.
2: With the day job, make more money in what you're currently doing or with the app?
1: Make more money with getting the project management, AI project management certificates to get a different job.
2: Okay, so to go into the field and to do it.
1: About 60.
2: I gotcha. And the field at which you're looking to get in
0: is AI project management.
2: Yes, I know. Thank you. Yes. But I'm asking, is the type of online course that you're taking, do they see that as, because it's all pretty new. Do they need that as a standard, or are they looking for something else? I just want to make sure you don't get in this and get something that people are like, I don't even know what this is, and it really doesn't do much for you.
1: No, the Coursera certificates that you can get are specialized for project management training, and then there's some for AI project management training, and if you pay like $300, you get access to like 10,000 different courses, and I only need maybe 4 different certificates. And I'm really burnt out at my job that I'm at, and it's not moving the needle fast enough for me.
2: Okay.
0: And okay, so yes, I would spend $300 on continuing education. Yes, I would pursue your dream. Where I've got a disconnect is that someone told you this guarantees and opens these doors, and I'm not sure it does.
1: Right. That's why I'm like, should I? Okay, so yes, do it, but I don't know that I'll get a job doing it, but I know that I have it in me to do that job if I were to get that job.
2: Yes. Have you talked to people, though, that are, that the job is out there and you could apply for it, and they're saying, hey, you do need these courses, and then you could be in the running to
0: get
2: it?
0: Have you already got any certs in project management, not counting AI?
1: No, I don't. I just have proof that I can, like, that I can do the job because of the, what I've already built.
0: The app that you did.
2: Is proof,
1: yeah.
2: Too. Okay.
1: Yeah.
0: Okay. So I'll be here. Here's what's running through my mind. All right. We have 400 people of our 1,000 people that are in the technology side of things. Obviously, we're leaning heavily into AI, and obviously, we have several project managers and lots of product squads working on things that are being led by different people. And I'm trying to think through if this would cause us to consider hiring you. The fact that you built an app for your homeschool thing, I don't know if that qualifies you to be a project manager, even though you actually did manage a project. I'm not arguing that. I'm not sure we would hire you, and I'm not sure we would hire you because you had a certificate that says you're an AI project manager that cost you $300 to go through Coursera. I think we would talk to you.
2: That's why I'm asking the companies that you're wanting to work for, Jasmine. What are they saying?
0: It's not a golden key that opens the door.
2: Yeah, but it's not Ramsey she's asking.
0: No, but it is. She's wanting to get a job making $100,000 a year.
2: I know, but in technology companies, trust me, I got some friends working in those. Plenty of money there. It's crazy. So I was wondering, has she talked, when she's looking at these jobs, are they saying this is a hole that has to be filled and this is a way to fill that hole? Or is it work experience? Like, I'm trying to figure out what it is for that next step. And is it courses or is it not?
0: Yeah. There is plenty of money in technology companies, and we pay a lot of money to the technology team here. That's true. All of those are true. The only question I've got is whether this actually is the golden key that opens the door. And I'm not sure it is.
2: But what would be the next step for her to get on that path is my question.
0: I think I would talk to someone who's actually doing the job that she wants to do.
2: Talk to the company she's applying for. Yeah, I agree.
0: And find someone that is doing AI project management,
2: mm-hmm.
0: and say, okay, what would qualify, what would make me get an interview and possibly get hired? Would this certificate help? Or is it a slam dunk if I've got the certificate? Or nobody gives a crap if I've got their certificate. Talk to somebody who's actually doing that.
2: Right.
0: And I think you're going to find that they're going to want some, if you want to be a project manager and you want to be an AI, both are cutting edge situations. You probably are going to have something more than what I'm hearing here. But I might be wrong. So mm-hmm. I do want you to discover all of that. I don't want you to spend $300 and then be vastly disappointed that you didn't walk into the first place and they went, oh, we have to have you. You got a Coursera certificate, which I'm pretty sure is not going to happen. Okay? So, and you suddenly go make $100,000 a year. I don't believe that's going to happen. But I do believe that you're on the right track, and I want you to continue.
2: Yeah, I would use Ken Coleman's principle, the proximity principle. Go talk to people in that field, Jasmine, and again, to those companies that you're looking at to apply for, and go out to coffee with some of them. Be like, hey, what are the first four things I need to be doing to get myself in the running for this? Because this is a passion of yours. You're obviously somewhat educated in it because you built an app and you're actually in that world doing it. You're pressing the buttons. You're talking to the people developed. Like, you are in this world. And so what's the next formality to actually make you in the running for it? And it may be this certificate. It may not. We don't know.
0: Yeah.
2: But I would go talk to people in that field.
0: Folks, the danger I want everybody out there to look for is this. Don't, when someone tells you in a trade school or a certificate program or a four-year education that this is going to be the magic pill that makes your life all good. It's not. You're the secret sauce, not the education piece. You're the secret sauce that gets the job, keeps the job, and so when someone says, oh, we'll put you in a higher tax bracket, that sounds like a sales pitch from a trade school to me. And so I don't want you to fall for that. I want you to have good, solid information to make these decisions. That puts this hour of the Ramsey Show in the books. We'll be back with you before you know it. In the meantime, remember, there's ultimately only one way to financial peace, and that's to walk daily with the Prince of Peace, Christ Jesus.
3: Thank you.
0: If you want to win with money in 2026, you can't keep living normal. 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
5: With SRN News, I'm Ron Taylor. The U.S. has struck Iran in response to a drone attack a day earlier on a cargo ship in the Strait of Hormuz. A provocation that President Trump said violated the ceasefire. It's the most significant test yet to an interim understanding reached a week ago by the two countries to begin working to end their months-long war. Secretary of State Marco Rubio has joined Israel and Lebanon's ambassadors to the U.S. to announce a framework agreement that was described as a first step toward peace following months of conflict between Israel and the Lebanese militant group Hezbollah. The agreement does not include Hezbollah and prompted one of the group's officials to warn of civil war. Former National Security Advisor John Bolton pleading guilty to illegally retaining classified information. His plea deal with federal prosecutors could help him avoid prison time. He could face 18 counts related to the information. This is SRN News.
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14: 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Nobody thought they'd win against the Russians. 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
14: 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I just started jumping up and down in the booth. 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
14: 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I was 13, with my parents at a diner. 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
18: 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There's a rumor it started, can you believe this, in a barn. And now, the winds are picking up. Wait, we're getting reports it's jumped the street. Entire blocks are catching. People are leaving their homes. They're being told, everyone head for the lake. This is spreading faster than anyone expected. They're telling us to head for the lake now. Flames are leaping from rooftop to rooftop. The sky is glowing. There's embers falling like rain. We'll keep you informed.
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0: 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Philip is in Los Angeles. Hi, Philip. How are you?
1: Hello, I'm okay. How are you?
0: Better than I deserve. What's up?
1: Well, I'm having difficulty staying away from new debt, and I'm on baby step number two, and I'm having difficulty with budgeting.
2: Okay, Philip.
0: Those would go together. That makes sense.
2: Yeah. Is it any type of, like, business debt or all consumer debt in your household that you're trying to stay away from?
1: Consumer.
2: Okay. Any specific type that you find yourself in a lot?
1: Credit cards and medical.
2: Medical and credit cards. What's going on with the medical?
1: Just having difficulty with the copays and doctors and dentists and things like that.
2: Okay, more just routine type medical things, or is there an ongoing sickness or concern?
1: Routine,
2: okay.
0: How old are you?
1: 49.
0: How many kids you got?
1: Zero.
0: Okay, are you single?
1: I'm married.
0: Okay, and what's your household income?
1: I would guess $45,000 a year.
0: What do y'all do for a living?
1: My wife is in clerical, and I work in a grocery store as a courtesy clerk.
0: Okay. It doesn't sound like you guys are peeking out on your careers.
1: Correct.
0: Yeah.
1: I'm not. My wife is okay.
2: With hers, you mean?
1: Yes.
2: Okay. But $45,000 in Southern California.
0: For two people working 40 hours, that's not, you're not working 40
1: hours. Yeah, I'm not working 40 hours a week. That's right. I'm a part-timer.
0: Yeah. Why?
1: Just the way that the company does it.
0: No, why are you not working 40 hours doing something?
1: I'm looking for a 40-hour a week job, and it's hard right now for me.
2: Have you ever had one, a different type of career?
1: I've done other things with cashiering and with driving.
2: Okay.
1: Yeah.
2: Okay.
0: Is there something that's that you are facing or that you're trying to work your way through that we're not understanding here that's keeping a 49-year-old man from getting a job and holding it down?
1: Yeah, a lot of emotional stuff, a lot of baggage, a lot of, I have a long history.
0: Okay, and so that's also playing into the medical bills, right?
1: Right.
0: Okay, all right, now that makes more sense. Okay, little more mercy then. All right, and so here's the thing. There's a connecting line here between these things. Let me kind of walk through it. So the emotional healing produces a version of Philip that allows him to work more and earn more, which allows him to have more money to budget. And so the actual cause of some of the things you called about goes all the way back to you completing your healing journey. Is that logical to you?
1: Yes.
0: Yeah. And so, in other words, the stronger version of Philip we have that's got the scars of the past healed enough to function.
2: Yeah.
0: At full capacity. And then that version of Philip works 60 hours, two jobs, three jobs. And that version of Philip brings home a lot more money than $45,000 in Los Angeles.
2: Yeah.
0: Okay? And that changes the whole budget transaction.
2: It does. But I also have Dr. John Deloney in my head. Philip, where he is, he leans into, you have to have action as well. I'm all about you healing from, you know, what it is, but there's been a pattern, it sounds like, most of your adult life where you've haven't gone beyond what you're doing now. And I think it's a both ands. Yes.
0: Yeah,
2: I
0: agree.
2: But you have to
0: action in the healing.
2: Yes,
0: step.
2: And the action of getting up at 6 a.m., going to a job, getting dressed, getting out the door, being somewhere with an accountability of being on time, working hard and exhausting yourself till 5 p.m., 6 p.m. for dinner, and you leave and go home. There's a confidence and a rhythm.
0: That'll double your income.
2: That is good for you, Philip, paired with being able to, you know, unpack what you need to unpack and understand yourself and not have high levels of anxiety, all of that. But I think it's a both and. And so if I were you, I think it's part of your healing journey to go and be productive, because I think that's going to give you some confidence. And when you get paychecks in that are double what it is now, and you can sustain sustain you and your wife, and you're not behind, and you're not so stressed and bogged down and feeling like, oh my gosh, I don't know how we're going to make the next paycheck. Some of that confidence of, hey, look, we're literally bringing in tangible money, double mm-hmm. what we were. And that, not that money brings you confidence, but you know what I'm saying? Like it will give you a sense of pride and dignity.
0: Yeah, yeah.
2: That I think is really good for you, Philip.
0: Adds swagger to your walk.
2: Versus sleeping. I mean, versus being home till 11, working a half day, or you know what I mean? Like,
0: yeah.
2: I think there's a level of that busyness and productivity that's going to be really good for you, Philip.
0: Exactly.
2: And you have to to stay current on your bills. There's
0: to.
2: A point that there's not going to be much of a choice, or you guys are going to get behind and live off credit cards for the rest of your life, and that's going to cause more stress and anxiety. So
0: what I would do that'll help push you into that is to go back all the way to the beginning of the call and answer your actual question was, okay, I'm struggling with budgeting and I'm struggling with debt, staying away from debt. And so the way you fix both of those things is the same way we're talking about this other issue, with great intentionality and action. So the intentionality is, I'm going to ask you to pretend that someone is paying you $100,000 a year to manage this couple's budget in Los Angeles. And this couple's budget has a husband named Philip. And if you were paid to do that, you could do it.
2: Yeah.
0: And you could sit down. I talk to you. You're an intelligent guy. You can sit down and do a budget. And we'll hook you up with Every Dollar, the budgeting app. And you and your wife sit down and you say, all right, we're going to tell every dollar before it gets here what to do. And then we're going to stick to that. That's intentionality. Then when you're doing that, And you know, there's a problem, then you've got to say, well, the reason we're doing all of this is to get out of debt and stay out of debt, so we're not going to use debt to fix our problems anymore, or our impulses, or our whatever. But the reason debt is popping up is you don't have a good, solid, detailed plan. Because if you got a good, solid, detailed plan, it's going to point out that you need more income.
2: And
0: you're going to go get the income.
2: Well, and I would assume your rent and Los Angeles has got to be most of your paycheck. I mean, if you're bringing home four grand a month.
0: Not even.
2: Yeah. Two Three. Grand a month. I mean, I don't know. I think that there's, when you start to look at the math and see, you guys would probably be, I mean, you're probably already cutting back, but I would cut up the credit cards, not make it an option. And that will force the math to show you that the income really is the major problem here.
0: Exactly. So two sides to the equation, folks, the income side and the outgo side. You want to win, you got to beat both of them. You'll be increasing your income, constantly thinking about long-term and short-term. What can I do to get the income up? And what can I do long-term and short-term to get the outgo down? Sell the stupid car? Sell the boat? I don't know. What is it? What's in your way? What's keeping you from winning? When I'm done talking to you, you're still going to be okay, and I'm still going to be okay. But what's keeping you from winning?
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7: 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With my parents at a diner. 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
7: 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And he did all right. That was the first time we ever heard the Fab Four. And we're still listening.
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0: just like we told the last guy, 100% of people who win at anything do it with intentionality. They do it on purpose. No one accidentally is married for 45 years. Sharon and I are getting ready to hit 44. It's not accidental. No one accidentally raises great kids. It's a lot of work and a lot of intentionality. No one accidentally stays in shape. Donuts accidentally happen, not staying in shape. Okay? And so, you got to do everything intentionally. And when you're doing intentionally with money, it means you're working some kind of a system, some kind of a plan to build wealth. Ours has been proven because we get you out of debt so that you don't have any payments. 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And the best way to do that is with the budgeting app, where you lay it all out. 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Jackson, Tampa. Hi, Jack. How are you?
1: I'm all right. How are you?
0: Better than I deserve. What's up?
1: So I've got a couple of questions. I am fresh out of school. I just graduated from the University of Tennessee last year.
0: Go Vols.
2: Go Vols.
1: Living in,
2: well done.
1: Go Vols.
0: Yeah, what's your degree in?
1: I got a degree in supply chain management.
0: Whoa, good for you. Killer. You landed the first big job?
1: I did. Well, it's actually a construction job, so not exactly what I studied, but so.
0: What are you making?
1: I got a pretty solid job. I'm making 80 grand a year.
0: Straight out of school. That's sweet. Good for you.
1: Yes, sir. Thank you. So I guess the main question I have is, my girlfriend is still in school and she does not have an income right now. She's in school to get her DPT, so doctorate of physical therapy. And then at which point she will be in debt at around 70, she'll be around 70 grand in debt after getting out of school.
0: Mm-hmm.
1: I currently am saving for a ring. I don't have any debts at the moment.
0: Good.
1: I just don't have a ton in my savings, and I'm worried that once that 70 grand hits, I mean, assuming things go well with my girlfriend, which I fully do plan on, I plan on getting engaged and all that stuff. But I'm just kind of looking at that, and it's a little nerve-wracking to have that kind of.
0: Good.
1: Over my head.
0: Well, you're a supply chain guy. You're looking down the field, down the line, and seeing what's coming. Way to go, man.
1: Yes, sir.
0: Like you were trained to do. Congratulations.
2: So are you worried that you won't be able to make the payment?
0: Or clear it up?
1: I'm just not. I'm worried that I won't be able to clear it up.
0: When does she graduate?
1: I think she'll graduate in about a year, mm-hmm. but she won't start having a job until, I think she said, October.
0: Why?
1: Not of next, or I think it just takes a little bit of time. They've got to pass a couple certifications outside of school.
2: Through the summer, she'll do that. Okay.
0: So she's got to pass her board.
2: And then when she gets a job in October of next year, what will she be making? What's starting salary for her?
0: 60 to 80.
1: It's looking like around 80 to 90K.
2: Okay.
1: Yeah.
2: Well, why don't you just live off your, assuming you guys get married in that time period, why don't you guys, live off your income, which will probably be up a little bit more of 80, and then throw her income at her debt, and you guys are out in a year.
1: Okay. But I'm just looking at my savings. I've currently got around $3,000 in a high yield savings account, like $2,000 in a 401k.
0: Yeah, but you've been working a whole month.
1: Okay.
2: And she's gonna have an income, Jack. She'll have an income.
1: Right.
0: If you save like a crazy man between now and the time you get married, when would you think you get married? Before October of next year?
1: No, definitely not.
0: Okay. Oh.
1: Probably the next 2 to 3 years, hopefully.
0: Why?
2: He's like, whoa. I'm saving for a ring.
1: I'm thinking of marriages, rings. That's a lot coming down the pike. And I'm sort of, she doesn't live with me, but we do hang out a lot. I live with my brother, but we kind of, I pay for pretty much everything, which I'm comfortable doing. And
0: you don't need to be paying for anything of yours until you're married. And you need to be piling up cash, buy a ring in cash, have an emergency fund in cash, and then pile up cash if you're engaged to where I think by the time you get married, and you probably need to get married sooner than you're thinking, But by the time you get married, you'll probably have enough to pay it off or almost pay it off. And then the two of you will be making $200,000 between the two of you by then. My gosh, man, you'll be able to knock it out in no time.
1: Okay. Well, that makes me feel a little bit better.
2: But listen, too, this is not your responsibility to pay on her debt until you are married.
0: Do not pay a dime of it.
2: Yeah, so if you did your way and you guys got married in 3 years, though, then you shouldn't be stressed about it because
0: her problem.
2: Yeah, that's her problem, not yours at that point.
0: Yeah.
1: Mm-hmm.
0: Yeah. But if you're getting married, she passes her boards, she gets a job in October, you get married in October, you might not have 70 by then. Stored up, but you might, you really might. That's 18 months from now. You're making 80-90K and you don't have any expenses. So what the flip are you going to do with all that money?
2: It's 70,000.
0: I know.
2: He's making
0: 18 months.
2: Yeah. So, I mean, he's going to probably save for the wedding, save for a ring. Yeah. Yeah, there's some stuff, but all that to say, you guys together, once you are married, yes, you'll be fine. I appreciate the caution and a little bit of that unease because if I am Jack and I'm like, okay, I'm debt free, I'm now going above my net worth and saving, and then I'm going to have this massive debt entering my life once I get married, that can feel weighty for sure, but that's just so emotional. It's not logical. When you look at both of the numbers of what you guys are making, you'll be fine.
0: And, I'm bragging on you, Jack, about getting your degree in supply chain. Decision-making paradigm that you're taught, your method of thinking that you're taught in order to get that degree, can work against you as you're planning this marriage, and you'll get paralysis of the analysis and go, "We'll get married in 8 years." No, you need to just old man to young man, get married.
2: If she's the one, yes.
0: Yeah. If you're going to get engaged, we don't need 73-month engagements. Good Lord, all because you overanalyze stuff. So don't analyze it. Get done. Get it done, man. And you're going to be okay. Both of you got great careers. Both of you, neither one of you did stupid degrees in left-handed puppetry or something. You both got the ability to step out of school into 80 grand. Nope. I mean, not many degrees do that. So pretty strong. You guys are going to be fine. And don't use your training and overanalyze getting married. Just do it. Jeff is in Raleigh. Hey, Jeff, what's up?
3: Hey, guys. Thanks so much for taking my call. Long-time listener.
0: Thanks.
3: First-time caller.
0: Mm-hmm.
3: So I have essentially completed baby steps 1, 2, and 3.
0: Good.
3: I got rid of the stupid truck, $60,000 truck, $1,200 a month payment. That's gone and out the window.
0: How painful was that?
3: I am married. Oh, it still hurts.
0: What kind of truck was it?
3: But a 3500 Silverado. I pulled a trailer all over the country. So
0: that was hard to sell. That's a great truck. Good for you. You manned up, did the right thing. You're acting like a grown-up. Way to go.
3: If I could have built one, I'd have built that one. So it sucked, but it was the right thing to do.
0: Yep.
3: According to you, and it seems to be.
0: It is the right thing to do, but I hate it. I'm with you. I hate it.
2: How can we help, Jeff?
3: So I'm 29. I'm married. I have two kids. We have essentially eliminated our debt to this point outside of our home and a HELOC that we took out on the home to help eliminate that debt. We had almost $80,000 in credit card debt. That the HELOC paid off, which took, the interest down to 6% with the HELOC over 20 years versus, $3,000 a month in credit card bills that we were paying.
0: Well, you're not in baby step three then. You didn't eliminate the debt. You moved it.
3: So that was kind of my question is, should my next step be
0: pay off the HELOC? Yes.
3: Okay.
0: Yes. You didn't get out of debt yet. You just moved your debt. And you can't hide from it. It's still there. So you need to draw back and punch that thing in the nose and finish it up.

0: If you're getting close to Medicare age, let me tell you what I'm seeing and hearing. A lot of you feel overwhelmed. All those parts, all those plans. Medicare feels like a maze. 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They help you make sense of it all, because you're not crazy for feeling this way. People dread the decision or put it off because it just feels too complicated. Todd in Florida said he was scared to even start, but Chapter walked him through it step by step and found a Medicare plan that actually fit his life and saved him $600 a year. That's exactly what Chapter does. They slow down, explain your options, and help you make a wise decision based on your doctors, your medications, your priorities, and your budget. And the best part, Chapter services don't cost you anything. 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
1: With SRN News, I'm Ron Taylor. The largest fire in the United States has marched through thousands of acres of tender, dry forest in Utah, fueled by conditions that fire managers and experts call unprecedented. Little relief is on the horizon this weekend as forecasters warn that more hot, dry, and windy weather is expected to hamper efforts as crews try to catch up with the fast-moving Cottonwood Fire. The situation has grown more desperate by the hour in Venezuela as people dig through the rubble of collapsed homes and apartment buildings. The country is entering its fourth day after the devastating 1-2 punch of 7.2 and 7.5 magnitude earthquakes, and people know time is running out in the best winter to find survivors. Aid agencies consider the first 48 hours to be a crucial time frame to retrieve people alive. That would be extended if they have access to food and water. Authorities announced yesterday they would block access to La Guardia, the epicenter of the destruction. This is SRN News.
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6: We're in our New York newsroom. It's just past midnight. Word is coming in that the luxury liner Titanic has struck ice in the North Atlantic. First reports tell us she's damaged, but stable, being taken under tow toward Halifax. Wait, hold on. We're, receiving a correction now. My God! The Titanic! She's gone down!
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1: Today's question comes from Lewis in Connecticut. How should interest from high yield savings accounts be handled? I've so far ignored the accumulating interest because of baby steps 6 and 7 still feel very surreal. Should I be entering the interest as income on the Every Dollar app to include it into paying more on the house, giving, and investing, or should I leave it in savings and let it continue to grow? It's funny. We actually have our interest as income on the Every Dollar app on our high yield savings just to be like, hey, we're making this.
0: You don't have a mortgage.
1: It's available. Do it? No, but I'm just saying in general, if you have a lot of money in savings, that high yield, it's wild what it can produce year after year. So it is a real thing that
0: but if you're on baby step 6, you should not have a lot of money in savings.
1: It should be going.
0: You should have your emergency fund.
1: I know, but I just
0: and the amount of high yield savings that is producing should be minimal. And so what that tells me is you've got a whole big chunk of money sitting in high yield savings. You should have thrown at the mortgage. That's what I think is going on, Lewis.
1: It could be that, or they could be saving for something else.
0: Yeah, I mean, 3% on $30,000 is $900 a year. That's not enough to ask this question over. Okay, you would throw that.
1: Yeah, but
0: you just pick that up and throw it at the mortgage. It's a no brainer. But you got a bunch of money in there. You've been saving money over there, and you've not applied your. You got all this high yield savings instead of putting on your mortgage. You need to take your dadgum mortgage and get rid of it.
1: Unless they are saving for something specific that they're going to use that money for.
0: Again, it shouldn't be $200,000 worth of something.
1: No.
0: I mean, it should be the amount you should have. I mean, you're saving for Christmas or saving for replacing a car or something like that, a vacation.
1: Okay, fair. Okay, yes. So
0: shouldn't be that much money.
1: I know. But when he said that, I was like, oh my gosh.
0: That's what you do. Yeah. But you have a lot in high yield savings because you all are doing other things with that.
1: Yes.
0: And you don't have a mortgage.
1: Yeah.
0: Yeah, so do I. But yeah, but in that case, you would just take that interest and do exactly what you said and add it to income.
1: Sure.
0: Andrew's in Little Rock. Hi, Andrew. How are you?
2: I'm doing well. How are you?
0: Better than I deserve. What's up?
2: Yes, thank you so much for taking my call. I'm a long-time listener, and we are very sick and tired of being sick and tired, and we are trying to figure out how to best go about, you know, getting out of debt. We currently have two junk cars that we are driving.
0: Good.
2: We both have a lot of issues, however, and we're trying to figure out if we should fix them or if we should buy another one or in what would be a fair, safe amount to put towards them.
1: How much are the repairs costing you guys?
2: Well, right now they are asking me about $3,000 to fix the suspension and AC problems we're having and batteries.
0: What is the car? What's the car worth?
2: It's worth $3,000.
0: Well, no, you don't spend $3,000 on a $3,000 car. That's a net zero. So you don't fix the suspension, and the suspension is the big number there. All you want to do is fix the AC, and you got to put a battery in it, right?
2: Yeah.
0: Yeah, don't fix the suspension on a $3,000 car. It's gone.
2: Okay.
0: I mean, if the suspension has completely gone out to where the car is sitting on its belly on the road, which didn't happen, this is just a mechanic that looked and said, oh, your suspension's loose. Yeah, well, so what? Guess what? It's a trashy car. Of course the suspension's loose. It's worn out.
2: Mm-hmm.
0: That, as long as the car will it drive?
2: It does drive.
0: Good. It's loosey-goosey, right?
2: Yeah. I mean, it runs fine for the most part. It does make a lot of squeaky sound.
0: Yeah, here's
2: we just concerned about safety.

0: someone gripes about Dave Ramsey bought a nice car, well, kiss my butt. I know what it feels like to have been there, and I'm not going to drive that anymore. I don't have to. I worked my way out of that hole. So what I want you to do is get really, really mad about being here, and don't call me back in 4 years and say, I listen to you all the time. I'm driving junk cars. You need to go get out of that junk car by getting this mess cleaned up in your finances and work your butt off. Get mad about driving something that,
1: and realistically,
0: you know, that has
1: Andrew,
0: squeaks.
1: It may only last you guys another 4 to 5 months.
0: Yeah, and then if
1: but
0: it,
1: save
0: it,
1: on the side, yes.
0: Throw it away and buy another $3,000 car, but don't spend $3,000 on a $3,000 car.
1: Yep.
0: Yeah, those are throwaway cars. And let me tell you guys, if you're at that level, okay, this car that I'm talking about was loaned to me. It wasn't even my car, which is even worse. And like the cops are following me around because they're like, what are you doing driving this car in this end of town? You know, and it's like, are you here to rob something? You know, and so
1: I'm looking up what
0: I was being profiled
1: Bondo,
0: based on my car.
1: Bondo,
0: right? And
1: is.
0: So, you don't know what Bondo is?
1: I don't think so.
0: Bondo is the filler you put in when you have a car wreck. Used to. They don't do it anymore.
1: Oh, or it's, oh, okay. It's showing it's, on it, hardwoods.
0: Well, yeah, it's a filler. Okay, if you had a dent, you would fill
1: the
0: dent up.
1: I got the joke now.
0: Yeah, okay. So the predominant color was dent.
1: Was
0: dent filler. Okay.
1: That makes sense. Right. I always pictured like a red door and a...
0: Yeah.
1: Oh, thank you, Google Image.
0: Yeah, there we go.
1: Well done.
0: Yeah.
1: All right.
0: Yeah, you sand that stuff in.
1: Oh,
0: yeah.
1: I see. Yeah.
0: You fill it in and then you paint over it.
1: Okay,
0: yeah, there you go.
1: All right.
0: Okay. So, lesson learned. All right. So here's the thing, though. Guys, if you are in that market for a short period of time, it should be for a short period of time because you're so pissed off that you're willing to do anything to never drive like that again. I'm going to drive like no one else so that I never have to drive like no one else again. I'm going to pay a price to get out of this mess. And part of it is I'm going to drive a car that we have to give it a name because it's pitiful. Old Blue, Big Bessie, whatever it is, right? And you have to have a little yacht horn going. Burr. So go... If you want to buy one of those, here's where you get them. Garage sales. This is a $1,000, $2,000 car.
1: Facebook Marketplace.
0: And this Facebook Marketplace, too. This is a dog ugly car. No car dealer would even put this on their lot. It's ancient, but it has not many miles and has a lot of life left in it, but you couldn't tell it cosmetically. That's what you're looking for when you're buying a $2,000 or $3,000, $4,000 car. It's zero sex appeal, and you will get no dates if you're single, based on your car. This is what you're looking for a short period of time. And you go bananas on that because a car is the thing that kills your finances. And I love cars. I've got nice cars now, but they kill your finances. And if this is going on year after year after year after year, I'm not saying drive that kind of car for 3 years.
1: Mm-mm.
0: I'm saying do it for 3 months, 5 months. 8 months, whatever, and we're just going absolutely crazy. Be sure you take pictures of it, and you can put them, you know, you can later on, you can show them to your grandchildren when you have, or your great grandchildren, and say, back in '26, we drove this car, and that's why you ain't poor no more, kid. You can do the grandpa thing, right?
1: Mm-hmm.
0: You know, we changed our family tree back in '26. You know, and because that's the stuff you're doing right now, Andrew. I'm proud of you. Now, but you're going to have to suck it up and knock it in the face. You got to get after it. You got to get pissed off. I'm not living like this. I've never been poor. I've only been broke. Poor is a state of mind. Broke is I'm passing through.

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3: Yes! I just started jumping up and down in the booth. 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They're cheering, I'm cheering. 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

0: Justin's in Chicago. Hey, Justin, what's up in your world?
1: Hi, Dave. How are you guys?
0: Better than we deserve. How can we help?
1: Okay, I think this is like a really good question for you and your daughter. How should you set up pay in a family business? That is my basic question.
2: Like market value? You pay...
1: No, like I can like go into it. So I make $120,000 a year working for my dad, mm-hmm. and I'm asked for a raise, and he just acts like I'm capped out, and there's like no other way to advance in a family business. And I'm wondering if you should be working towards shares or...
2: Wait, you feel that way, or that was told to you?
1: I feel that way. Like, I haven't had a raise in 10 years, and my dad says I'm capped out. Like, that's as much as we can pay you for your job.
0: Okay, so the answer to your question overall is what Rachel said, and that is that what you should be paid in a family business is what the job pays. And so if the job you're in is capped out, that's fine. But if you weren't there and your dad had to hire someone else to do that job, what would he have to pay in the market?
1: Probably now about $120,000.
0: And what do you make?
1: About $120,000.
0: Okay, then why would you make more than he would have to pay to replace you?
1: Well, that's kind of my question. That, like, it's a generational family business, and that's not how my grandpa did it. He paid his kids way more so they could save and buy more locations. It's a very large business.
0: Yeah.
1: So I'm just wondering. Well,
0: so what I would do in that case is not to pay you more for your job, but I would give you some percentage of profits as
1: correct.
0: A family member, and treat you like an owner, okay? Whether you got percentage actual ownership or whether you got paid as an owner. So what you should do in this situation or in this thing is to say, all right, let me ask you this. If you went and got a job doing what you do somewhere else, what could you get paid?
1: For the industry, it's gotten a little bigger. About after a couple of years, probably about what I'm at right now, about 120. But I've been working for my dad 20 years.
0: Doesn't matter how long you've been working there. What matters is what the job is worth. And I think we clearly have established in this conversation, this job's worth what you're being paid. You're not being underpaid.
1: Correct.
0: Okay. And you're not being overpaid. Now, so then we separate the being paid for the job with being an owner. So you've got employee and you've got owner, and you can wear both hats, but you just don't confuse them and convolute them. And so if your dad wanted to be like your granddad and move some dollars your way out as an ownership position, even if it wasn't an actual stock, but instead I'm going to give you some percentage like grandpa used to, so you can go buy.
2: What is the profit of the company each year, net profit?
1: Net profit about 8 to 10 million.
2: Okay. Do you have other siblings in the business?
1: I do not, but I have cousins in the business. So that's where my dad has 5 business partners.
2: And are the cousins paid just for their jobs as well, or are they
1: paid just for their jobs, but they're paid just as much as me? Like it doesn't make any sense how they set up the pay structure.
2: Okay.
1: It's kind of so. I guess my Dave's right. Like I can't separate the job. I know I'm not overpaid or underpaid. I know I'm getting what I get for my job. But my question more is like. My dad had told me at one point, you know, give me $100,000 and I'll sell you my shares of this. And I had the money to do it. Then he reneged on that. And then he took that money.
0: That's a different discussion.
1: Wait till I'm dead. I just don't know how most families do it.
0: Most families do it, but they don't renege.
1: But should a dad be willing to sell the share? Should it be something gifted? I mean, for that ownership?
0: Either one's okay. There's not an ethical construct on that. Lots of the small business owners we work with sell their shares to the next generation. That's not unusual at all. Some of them allow them to participate in profits to buy out the percentages over time quickly. Some of them gift them and just gift them. And so it's not a thing. So, but there's not a, you know, your dad's not. Now, the only thing he's done that I've heard so far in this whole conversation that's wrong is reneging.
1: Yeah.
0: And so when was that?
1: That was maybe about 2 years ago. And his reasoning was he wouldn't be able to be the president of the corporation because he'd have less shares than some of his brothers and some attorney advice. I don't know. So.
0: Mm-hmm. So would you be some of his shares or all of his shares when that was the
1: deal?
0: No,
1: just a small port, like $100,000, like maybe like a 1% stake of his shares just for me. You know, like just to give your kid to have some, like he just doesn't want to give me something, which I understand. You know, he wants
0: so,
1: to.
0: How many brothers are in the deal?
1: He has three brothers and two cousins in the deal. So.
0: Okay.
1: That's six people.
2: That's a lot.
0: And you've got cousins in the deal also.
1: Yeah, and we're all kind of trying to figure out how to get away. Like my grandpa set it up more simply because he was one person and, you know, put a cap on all of his stores to get a rent check and then gave like a 10% profit sharing. So my dad was making way more than the job entailed. But and then my great-grandpa actually just sold the business to his sons and allowed them to pay him with the profits over the years from the business. So there's a bunch of different ways, and I don't...
0: Well, here's what I think should happen for the good of the business. And all the people that we're talking about, brothers and cousins and everything else, you guys do not, your dad and his generation does not have a plan.
1: Correct.
0: And that is going to kill
2: that's
0: y'all.
2: That's the issue.
0: It's going to run off all the family members that are talented because they're going to go do something else with their life. And it's also, you know, they're holding on so tightly. Oh, God, I won't be the president. And there's no succession planning. There's no generational agreement on what we're going to do. There may not even be good partnership agreements between him and his brothers. I don't know.
1: Right. Yeah.
0: But if they want to save this business generationally, they need to sit down starting next week and put together a partnership agreement that they all agree to, and then B, it needs to include a succession plan of what to do with you and your generation and how to make the transition in ownership and how to make the transitions in profits. So an example would be, with what you've told me about this, that would be healthy from a mental health and a relational health standpoint. I don't know if your bunch can pull it off, but a good thing would be that you guys sit down and the brothers come up with an operating agreement that says your dad is the president until such time, regardless of his ownership position. And that allows him then to begin to transfer some of the ownership position without losing the presidency.
2: Because eventually he won't have it.
0: Yeah. Yeah. And because if he can't do good succession planning, because he has to hold on to the moment, because they're at such conflict, then you guys are going to die. The business is not going to make it. You guys are going to fight with each other, and the enemy is within. The enemy is in the building. It's no longer competition. It's no longer trying to serve the marketplace. You guys are all just scrambling for all the crumbs inside the building. That is not healthy. It's going to blow up relationships, and it's going to end the business. We see it all the time. We coach family businesses that do stupid butt stuff like this all the time. And so you guys have got to, your dad has to sit down if he wants to save it. And if he wants to save the relationship with his kids and his brothers, they need to sit down and develop an operating agreement for today that includes him continuing to be president, in my opinion, based on what you told me, for X period of time, and begin to transfer shares into the other generation. And that generation also has an operating agreement as to how this thing's run after succession. It could be that you split the business up and each of you take your store and go on your way like your grandpa used to do. And that might be the healthiest thing of all. But you guys not having a plan and, you know, and then reneging on stuff to stay president is a good way to screw up the whole thing.
2: And staying so consistent for 10 years of your income and not moving one inch is deflating, right? So he either was overpaid 10 years ago.
0: Yeah.
2: And it is what it is. But there's no movement in that. There's no, I don't know, there's not... And not that you have to move up outside of market value, I'm not saying that, but to not have a raise for 10 years.
0: Well, that something was wrong then.
2: Yeah.
0: They either started too high or something's weird about this position or something.
2: Yep.
0: But again, that can be solved.
2: For sure.
0: By just saying, we're going to leave that income there because it's market value, but we're going to add some percentages of ownership over here and let you share in the profits, and all of a sudden he gets a raise.
2: Yep.

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3: With SRN News, I'm Ron Taylor. Former National Security Advisor John Bolton is pleading guilty to illegally retaining classified information. His plea deal with federal prosecutors could help him avoid prison time. Bolton, a critic of President Trump, faced 18 counts related to classified information, including sharing notes with relatives while writing a memoir. Secretary of State Marco Rubio has joined Israel and Lebanon's ambassadors to the U.S. to announce a framework agreement that was described as a first step toward peace following months of conflict between Israel and the Lebanese militant group Hezbollah. The agreement does not include Hezbollah and prompted one of the group's officials to warn of civil war. The U.S. has struck Iran to respond to a drone attack a day earlier on a cargo ship in the Strait of Hormuz, a provocation that President Trump said violated the ceasefire. This is SRN News.
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0: Welcome back to the Ramsey Show in the Fairwinds Credit Union studio. Rachel Cruz is my co-host today. We're going to take an hour and do something that we haven't done in a long time. We're going to do a theme hour, and we're going to talk about real estate. And to do that, I brought in one of my good friends for many, many years, one of the top real estate minds and real estate coaches in America, Brian Buffini. Flew in from his home in California to hang out with us. We've been hanging out for a couple days, having all kinds of discussions. We get to do all kinds of fun stuff together. But we thought, hey, we better get him here on the air while he's here, and we better mine this mind. He knows more about this real estate stuff than anybody moving around out there, and have a really good discussion. Welcome, my friend.
1: It is always a pleasure, and we've had a great week, and I'm looking forward to today.
0: Yeah, if you've been listening to the show for a while, you've heard Brian on here a couple of different times. We were promoting his book, The Immigrant Advantage, and which is a bestseller years ago when that came out. 3 years ago?
1: Maybe five. We're
0: getting five. Yeah, time gets away fast. Yep. Okay.
2: And it's not going to be Southern accents this hour either.
1: No.
2: I love listening to you.
0: It's a Southern Ireland.
2: That's it. I just like the Irish accent.
1: That's it. You know, we're big into real estate in Ireland. You know what I mean? The potato famine and all that good stuff.
0: All right, let's get to this. The real estate market is a problem. Mm-hmm. We've talked about it a lot here on the air, that the shortage of inventory and the weird blip on the radar called COVID drove prices up unbelievably. And they've slowed down considerably. But still, we've seen a phenomenon that we've never seen before, in that that we're currently at the oldest median age for a first-time home buyer, right?
1: Yep. 40 years of age. So median half above and half below. You know, how old were you when you bought your first house?
0: 22.
1: Yeah. We drove by one of your original houses.
0: That was a flipper I was doing. Last night, we're going to dinner, we drove by one of those rehabs.
2: Yeah, right? Well, that's good.
1: I was 23.
2: Yeah. So, Brian, this is the pain point. I feel like we hear so much. I mean, housing and buying a home is a financial goal for majority of people, as it should be. Yeah. But it's just they're feeling this tension and this point, and it starts to feel hopeless, right? And we were talking about
0: feels
2: social media.
0: Out of reach.
2: Yeah, we were talking about social media earlier, but I get in that algorithm, and you just see people, and it's some complaining, which I'm like, listen, I get it. It is hard. But then also it starts to feel as people start throwing facts and figures, which is why I love that you're on, because you can maybe combat some of that or affirm some of it. Yeah. But it just feels like today more than ever, than any time in the home buying process, it's harder with just the price of homes, income, and all of that. What would you say to someone that just...
1: Well, yes, the answer is correct. But if you've talked to, you know, people from the 60s and they bought a house for $8,000, they thought their arms and legs were going to fall off and they ate spaghetti for 3 years. You know, everybody feels that way.
2: Yeah.
1: Everybody also does, you see that property over there? I could have bought that in 1979 for $8 and a packet of peanuts. And now it's worth $20 million, but I didn't buy it. So, you know, that's never going to change in real estate. What we have is what I call an anaconda's meal.
2: Okay.
1: You know the anaconda?
2: Yeah.
1: It eats like a sheep.
2: Only from the Jennifer Lopez movie.
1: It takes 8 months to digest it, and that's kind of where we are with real estate right now. So that COVID, free money, you know, 2% loans. Everything jumped up. COVID, people were living in small houses. Remember there was the tiny house movement? Remember that, Dave? Mm-hmm. Well, when we were all living together for 10 months locked up, nobody wanted a tiny house. It's like, I don't want to see you. I want an office. I want a school.
2: Yeah.
1: I want a gym. So now people got bigger houses, lower interest rates, and you had this massive jump in the market. When the Fed adjusted the rates, because they overcooked it, it was the fastest rise in rates in 120 years since the Federal Reserve existed. They intentionally stalled the market like stalling an airplane. So they intentionally put the brakes on, and the brakes have kind of been on ever since.
0: Mm. Yeah. So to backtrack a little bit, 10 years ago, the median age of a first-time home buyer was what?
1: 30 years old.
0: And so in 10 years, it went from 30 to 40.
1: Yeah.
0: And this is the highest median age since we've kept records.
1: Since we kept records, go back to 1908, the most in a decade was 2 years it changed. That was the Great Depression.
0: Mm-hmm.
1: And then the next great change was during the war. And then we had the baby boomers and, you know, America exploded in the housing after that.
2: Yes.
1: And so it is a shock. Mm-hmm. It is a shock to the system. And what I do here
2: is. So people don't feel crazy. If people are feeling this, they're not crazy.
1: No.
2: It is, there's a reality to it.
1: But they're losing hope, and that's the dangerous thing. You can't lose hope.
2: That's right.
1: You got to dig in.
0: We're not going to get in the loss of hope business or the sanctioning of a victim, but there's also the reality of the numbers.
1: Yeah.
0: And so based on that reality, then you've got a solution. We have to come up with a solution.
1: Sure.
0: We'll work on that throughout this time we've got together. I want to do that. Rates are pretty much just stayed the same.
1: Yeah.
0: For what, 3 years?
1: Yeah. I mean, look, we were heading on a nice path, and I thought we'd be at between 5.8 to 6.2 this year.
0: Mm-hmm.
1: And then we got Iran, you got oil, you got all that stuff, which is another blip in the screen. But I think what's going to happen is it's we might even have a slight rate hike before the end of the year. Eventually, rates are going to settle around 6. Mm-hmm. 6% is a healthy interest
0: not
1: rate.
0: Not a bad thing.
1: You know, yeah, I got into the business,
0: it was higher.
2: I was going to say, well, then that's perspective too, right? Because you have, you know, my age group that we don't remember
1: sure.
2: the Carter years, right? Or the, you know what I mean? Like when they all were selling houses.
1: 1989, I was in a real estate office and we had a 10% party. We were stirring the porridge. We were dancing it up. Pizza was in. The music was playing because the rates had come down to 10%.
2: Yep. Yep.
1: So, yeah, historically, the rates were ridiculously low. I mean, 2% and 3% mortgages are artificially governmentally created. So for a government to loan a bank money at 0% is not sustainable,
2: mm-hmm.
1: especially when the government's paying 5% to the people who loaned it the money.
2: Yes.
1: So it's artificial.
2: And I saw this on one of these slides that you gave us.

0: sit at home, is what I see.
1: Okay.
0: And so they're like, I don't
2: so
0: feel
2: So this
0: like,
2: is a 25 to 35-year-old man.
0: Yep, 25, 30. Well, we know that exact demographic mm-hmm. because online gambling has gone from $5 billion a year to $150 billion a year in 3 years.
2: Mm. Thank you, DraftKings.
0: Thank you, DraftKings.
2: And you want to know why men aren't buying houses?
0: Yeah.
2: DraftKings.
0: Yeah. And remember, you couldn't have a sports team in Vegas, and you couldn't have an advertiser, and now because they all own a piece of the action,

0: that lack of hope.
1: And you look.
2: What happens is when you have a lack of hope, as soon as I get desperate, I get stupid.
1: Yeah.
2: And you're not swinging. You're not swinging to hit singles and doubles. You're swinging for the fence. And every time you swing for the fence, you strike out. Mm. And that's what brought the crypto bros up too.
1: Yeah. Yep.
2: They're looking for a dadgum easy money.
1: Mm-hmm.
2: And
0: well, the ladies are saving and making wise decisions.
2: Well, the women are just there. They're just going, we're just going to put some money away.
1: Yeah.
0: Yeah.
1: The house is a bigger deal.
2: Wow.
0: Well, I can't wait to keep talking about this because there is a plan and a great way for people to be homeowners.
1: For sure.
0: And so, yeah, and you're part of that.
1: I wouldn't be here without it.
0: It's great.
2: Brian Buffini is with us. We're talking real estate this hour, what you guys all want to talk about, and we're going to help you with it. We're also going to talk about the realities of what you're doing out there.

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2: On America's 250th birthday, we wonder, what if radio had been there from the start?
3: 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There's a rumor it started, can you believe this, in a barn. And now, the winds are picking up. Wait, we're getting reports it's jumped the street. Entire blocks are catching. People are leaving their homes. They're being told, everyone head for the lake. This is spreading faster than anyone expected. They're telling us to head for the lake now. Flames are leaping from rooftop to rooftop. The sky is glowing. There's embers falling like rain. We'll keep you informed.
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1: 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So he's really got his finger on the pulse of what's going on in the real estate world. He and I have been talking offline about this because we've been friends for years. And one of the conclusions I've come to, Brian, is that there's not a that the people who are feeling hopeless and are just screaming and throwing a fit on social media and yelling at boomers, you bought your house for a basket of strawberries are really too simplistic at how they're looking at this.
7: Yeah.
1: Because instead of looking for a solution, they're just laying on the floor foaming at the mouth and having a fit. because there's a lot of different problems. Let's go back to one thing, and then I want to take this down a couple of ways. One thing you were talking about was the number of houses sold this year.
7: Yeah. 4 million it'll be this year. It was like 4.1 last year.
1: Right.
7: And the last time we had,
1: got about 1 million houses on the market listed.
7: On the market, yeah.
1: And that's been that way for about 4 years.
7: Yeah, almost four. And the last time we had that few homes sold was in 1995, when there were 80 million less people living in the country. So you have big population increase, all economic supply and demand. So you have 80 million more people, which is why prices are continuing to go up and will continue to go up. Mm-hmm. If you are watching YouTube, if you're watching the doom scrollers, market crash, this has fallen into the thing. It is not true. It is clickbait. It's unfortunate that's how people make a living.
1: The prices are going up because there's a inventory shortage, supply and demand.
7: Supply and demand.
1: Still. Now, you've got 100 million more people chasing the same number of sales.
7: Yep.
1: And so we've got a supply problem. We continue to have a supply problem. And that is due to several things. Mm-hmm. So there's a bill sitting on the president's desk for him to sign. He just pushed it aside a few minutes ago as we're recording this or broadcasting this. So I don't know when you folks are going to be listening to this, but something else may have happened by then. But for right now, he pushed it to the side, so he's not signing it till he gets some other political favors on some other stuff he's working on. But that bill is called the Road Act, and it had good intention. You and I agree it's full of a bunch of pork and crap, but Congress can screw up Christmas. But the idea is that they're going to limit corporate hedge fund buyers and Chinese foreign nationals and so forth from buying thousands of single-family homes and starving that supply we're talking about.
7: Yeah. Allegedly.
1: They're going to limit. The idea of limiting it is a good idea. It was your idea.
7: It was. I proposed it to the
1: Secretary
7: of Housing.
1: And then I said it on the air, and I said, President Trump, if you're listening, and apparently he was, or somebody was, because they put the bill out like 60 days later in January. They got the bill passed, but by the time they got it through Congress, they screwed it up, putting all this crap in it.
7: Yeah, and they, you know, what was initially proposed was a great bill.
1: Limited to 350 homes, single-family homes that a corporation can own because they're stealing them from first-time home buyers.
7: 100%. So first-time buyers, and by the way, they get tax advantages. Mm-hmm. So a giant, you know, multi-billion-dollar company gets all of these tax advantages that a single family that's, you know, eating spaghetti, saving their money, can't. And so that was the intent. Now it's gotten politicized, and all of a sudden it's like, well, we're concerned about access to capital and things like that. And
1: Said BlackRock.
7: Yes, because I also got a giant contribution to my campaign, right?
1: From BlackRock.
7: Right, so they gave $10 million, and Mary can give $10. So, look, it is the deal. It's brutal.
1: One thing we could do is if you really did do it, and this bill really doesn't, but if you really did do limit the number of the Chinese buying 5,000 houses in Memphis, Tennessee.
7: Yep.
1: Or are BlackRock doing the same thing and taking them off the market? That's thing one. Thing two you've suggested, and I like this even more, is to get the market moving, just do away with capital gains tax completely on single-family personal residences.
7: Yeah.
1: Or on personal residence, period.
7: Sure, and they can do this in a periodic way. They can do it in a structured way. Right now, it's $500,000.
1: But that's a 25-year-old law, isn't it?
7: It's $500,000, and $500,000 was different 25 years ago than it is today. It was different 5 years ago. So if you move that to $1 million, so if you went from $500,000 to $1 million, so that first million,
1: you would stimulate sales like crazy.
7: Here's what would happen: the baby boomers, who are sitting on $89 trillion worth of assets, the baby boomers are willing to go, okay, you know what I might do? You'd actually have a temporary dip in prices because they go, guess what? I'm going to make a mill on this. Maybe I'll take $50,000 off the house to sell it quick because I want to do it while the capital gains laws change.
0: Mm-hmm.
7: They might take 50. They might take 70 off the price. They might take 100 off the price. You might have, this guy took 50. Now they have. So prices might take a little softening for a
1: while. And you
7: put some
1: supply in the market.
7: A lot of supply in the market.
1: Because your median seller right now is in their 60s, right?
7: Median seller is 64 years of age.
0: Is it capital gains or is it right to buy the next home that's stopping people? Both? I just don't know what the motivation is.
7: Baby boomers are sitting on...
1: Their houses are paid for.
7: They're paid for. They got a bunch.
0: That's fair. Yeah, they weren't buying then.
7: Some people say the greatest generation. They're borderline. I'm going to create some tension here for you, but they're borderline being called the greediest generation.
1: Well, we were. We're the 80s.
7: Yeah. Go, baby. Yeah. Get it. Greed is good.
1: Gordon Gecko.
7: Yeah. Grease the hair back.
1: Exactly.
7: So the baby boom generation was the first historical generation to buy real estate, not just for a primary residence. Mm. Baby boomers bought rental properties. Baby boomers bought vacation properties. Baby boomers bought and built 8-unit apartment buildings. So brilliant. They sacrificed. They made their money. And they've done well. They've been slow to hand it over.
0: Yeah.
1: So the two things we could do from a macro perspective, and usually you and I don't reach for Washington to do anything because they screw it up, and they have in this case too, but would be to limit corporate buying and to just do away with or raise the capital gains to $1 million.
7: Yep.
1: Capital, you know, you can sell your home for up your personal residence for up to $1 million profit with no taxes at all. If you just did away with it, you could increase your inventory substantially, which would increase the flow of houses, and we get back up above a 4 million transaction rate, and you'd get the inventory going. And the third thing is, we got to have some federal help, probably pouncing on people like these idiots in California that have still not issued building permits 2.5 years later on Palisades.
7: My people. I'm from the People's Republic of California. Look, more homes were built in Dallas-Fort Worth last year than in the state of California.
0: The entire state,
7: which is 40 million
1: because of regulations and building permit costs and all the fees and more. They got more fees than a French poodle. fee.
7: Very good. $167,000 the average fees for housing, just to break ground. So the fact of the matter is, there are governmental things that can happen. There are some things they're trying to do. The one thing this current legislation does a lot of reducing requirements and restrictions and regulations on housing. They're reducing the federal regulations on housing. So that will help some things. They're going to expand, the developed property. So the delivered mobile home, right? So that's like you can build it to suit, and which is a little more
1: manufactured,
7: and they're a little more structured than they used to be. So there are some things that they're doing that will help some things.
1: Okay, let's switch gears then.
7: Yeah.
1: That's stuff that we can't control if we're 35.
7: Yeah.
1: But we can control if we're giving all of our money to crypto or DraftKings.
7: Yeah.
1: We can control if we go into debt to Ford Motor Company for a $90,000 pickup, and so we don't have any money to save for a house. We can control if we don't let Citibank, what's in your wallet, screw me over with Samuel L. Jackson telling me to do it. We can control if we get deeply in debt with student loans.
7: Yep.
1: These are controllables.
7: Yeah.
1: That the individual can do to put themselves in a position where they have disposable income to start moving towards buying.
7: Dave Ramsey has a lot of answers for the real estate business. You know, if I want to, somebody said, if I really hated a real estate agent and I wanted to just really screw him up, I'd refer him a couple of kids who wanted to buy a house and tell them to buy a truck first. If I really hated that realtor, okay, here they go. And what happens is, psychologically, their first major purchase is a car.
0: Mm-hmm.
7: And then they got a loan, and now they feel like they can buy a house. It's insanity, and you've just added 3 years.
1: You screwed up the whole thing.
7: You screwed up the deal. Student loans,
1: by the way,
7: brutal.
1: Get married.
7: Yeah, there's a good one.
1: Cohabitating doesn't get you towards buying a house.
7: All the budgeting stuff you talk about is 101. That's why I was a Dave Ramsey fan my whole real estate career, because I'd have my clients listen to your stuff so I could help them get a down payment to buy a house.
0: Yeah, opens up margin when you don't have debt. Yeah. And then patience also.
1: I got one more to add to this when we come back, and then we're going to take some calls.
7: Great.

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1: With SRN News, I'm Bob Agnew in Washington. The U.S. has dispatched hundreds of rescue workers to help Venezuelan government officials as the injured overwhelm hospitals and the death toll rose to 920 in the aftermath of this week's earthquakes. The Pentagon sent two ships, transport planes, and helicopters. Also, at SRNnews.com, Secretary of State Marco Rubio says Israel and Lebanon had reached a framework agreement aimed at achieving lasting peace and security. That agreement calls for the implementation of a ceasefire between the two countries. Utah is restricting fireworks. It's dealing with a very serious fire at this point and fueled by dry conditions and gusting winds. The Cottonwood Fire in southern Utah burning unchecked as of Friday across more than 112 square miles. On Wall Street, the Dow Jones Industrial Average and major indexes yesterday struggled all day long. The Dow was
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19: Talking with Brian Buffini, we're talking about real estate. The median age of the first-time home buyer has gone up from 30 years old to 40 years old in the last 10 years. We have a shortage of inventory. We talked about there's three things that the government can do. One is lower regulations to get home building going again. Two is do away with capital gains. And three is limit corporate buying thousands of single-family homes and starving that inventory. As an individual, what can you do? Well, quit being desperate and swinging for the fence. And so stay off of DraftKings and crypto. Quit buying crap you can't afford and letting these companies screw you like Lexus. And you've got a car you can't afford for $1,250. And then you whine because you can't buy a house. It's your fault. You did that. Okay? So you've got to stay out of the stupid. You got to get the stupid student loan paid off like it's some kind of pet in your house. You got to get that credit cards cut up and get Samuel L. Jackson out of your life. What's in your wallet? All of your money, apparently. But yeah, so, we got to fix all of that. And then the one last thing I wanted to bring up, and I want your input on this, because you and I are about the same age, and I've been hammered negatively on this subject, because I was on Fox yesterday talking about it, as a matter of fact, and the anchor, John, on there is about our age, and he said, what'd you pay for your first house, Dave? And I went, $67,500. What'd you pay for yours? $88,000. What'd you do that on? $18,000 a year. Okay. Well, wages have not kept up with house prices because house prices shot up in the last 10 years due to inventory shortage and COVID garbage, right? And so wages have not kept up. That is real. However, the other thing we've never adjusted for in our psyche out there in the land of TikTok where you're 27 years old living in your mother's basement bitching about this is you've never adjusted your entitled viewpoint. Because let me tell you what was in that $67,000 house. No stove, no refrigerator, had to go buy them used, no washer and dryer, no dishwasher, no microwave, no disposal, roll out vinyl floor on the kitchen,
20: come on,
19: and a Formica top, a green, chipped up sink that had little chips in the ceramic,
20: yeah,
19: the carpet. You had to mow it because it was 7 inches tall. It was, remember Shag in the 1970s?
20: Baby. Shagadelic.
19: Yeah, Shagadelic,
21: one
19: baby.
21: One bathroom.
19: And it had 1.5 baths, and it was 1,200 square feet with one car garage.
20: Yep.
19: So you can't compare that house to your little McMansion that you're bitching about that you can't afford. So you don't compare that. I grew up in a 1,000 square foot house with an unfinished basement. We had no living room furniture until I was 13.
20: Yeah.
19: And the living room wasn't as big as this desk.
20: Yeah.
19: And so, you adjust all of that before you say, well, you're a boomer. You had it good. Yeah. It was easy for you. No, we didn't. I mean, I had 1.5 cars. Yeah. You guys got 3.
20: Sure.
19: And so you really got to adjust for that in your expectations. And then lastly, you need to think about where you're buying. And in most markets, and you know this as better than anybody probably, the basic urban growth is if you go out of town a ways,
20: yep,
19: as we say in Tennessee, out in the country, it gets cheaper the further from downtown you move.
20: Yep. Yeah, and look, I mean, the average home used to be 1,210 square feet. And now the average home is 2,900 square feet. And so It's much bigger.
19: And the difference in those is not necessity, it's luxury.
20: It's you know, that's what people were buying and the prices and the market and the way it went and all that kind of stuff. Here's the bottom line. You know, the first house I bought, it looked like it had been in a drive-by shooting, okay? And I was a house painter's son, you know, and I fixed it up. And there's a thing called sweat equity. Mm-hmm. And everybody watches the Homes and Garden Show. The truth of the matter is, you know, I was out here in Tennessee the other day just looking at stuff, and I was looking at the model homes, and they have them all tricked out. And they're lined up out the door, and everybody's buying the model homes. The money is not in the model home and the new construction. The money's in the old beater down the street without the, you know, with the, it looks like it needs a coat of paint.
19: Because it does.
20: Because it does. Yeah. And it, you know, you make money in real estate when you solve somebody's problem.
19: That's how you buy, though, people.
20: Yeah.
19: You stay out of the traps and you set yourself up and you adjust your expectations and act like a first time home buyer. Quit acting like you've been saving money for 25 or 30 years. You haven't. You're 27 years old.
20: Look, how bad do you want it?
19: Yeah.
20: And you know, I hear a lot of the younger folks, you know, the math isn't mathing and I'm a lifestyle person. All this stuff. The average homeowner has 44 times the net worth of the average renter. And if you want to get on the right side of the net worth equation, the number one way people make money in America and all over the world is housing. And so I've trained in 47 countries, and housing is the same all over the world. Food, shelter, clothing, the three necessities. And so you

0: That doesn't happen by renting, and that doesn't happen with crypto, and it doesn't happen with DraftKings.
1: Yep.
2: Yeah, very good. Chuck is in Milwaukee. Let me get that line going. Chuck, how are you?
3: Good. How you doing?
2: Great, man. Enter the conversation. How can we help?
3: Hey, so I'm a long-time listener. I'm a baby step worker. And so my question is, so my wife and I have worked through most of the baby steps, except for the latter ones. And we are at the point now where we're thinking about selling our house in order to be mortgage free. And I'm just wondering, is that possible?
2: That makes you move down then, right?
3: What's that?
2: So you would move down in house.
3: We'd downsize. Yep.
2: Okay. Other than to be mortgage free, why would you do that?
3: That's the only reason I would.
2: what's your house worth?
3: $447,000.
2: And what do you owe on it?
3: $192,000.
1: What do you guys make a year?
2: You're going to buy a $150,000 house from a $500,000 house?
3: Yeah. Doesn't make sense.
2: Are you married?
3: Yeah.
2: Don't do this.
0: He just saved you $250,000 in marriage counseling right there, buddy.
1: Chuck, do you want to do this? What is your wife saying? I am curious.
3: Our goal was to work that baby step and be mortgage free. But personally, no, I like where we live. I'd rather just, you know, buckle down, pay it off. Yeah. You know, we got 8 or 9 years till we could pay it off.
2: That's what you should do.
0: Yeah.
1: Yeah, how much do you guys make a year, Chuck?
3: So I can tell you, I've been self-employed for 25 years. I'm a Harvard flooring contractor, and I work alone. And do you want, like, the business gross income?
2: No, I'm asking what your household income that you pay taxes on is.
3: Okay, I made $151,000. She made $64,000.
1: Good.
2: So 2.25, and you got to pay off. You need to pay off $192,000, and you're going to do that in 4 or 5 years. And then if you want to save up and move up, I would. But I don't know. I would not sell this and move down to be debt-free.
3: Right.
2: I think you're going to be debt-free soon enough. You got a good plan. Would you, Brian?
0: Well, I'm a house painter, son, Chuck. So here's what we would do. We do call it Saturday money. So we take what was called a side job, do a little work on the side, and every dollar I made on the Saturday job, you use to pay down the debt. And so you do that. Here's what you can be. You could be debt-free in 5 years, not 8. And you get to live in the same house, and you know what? Your wife thinks you're even cuter than you are right now.
1: With no mortgage, it's amazing how people's looks change suddenly. It's a beautiful thing.
0: My wife thinks I'm gorgeous.
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0: 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We're talking real estate. We're talking about it is possible. It is definitely harder. It's definitely different than it was 10 years ago. And it's definitely way different than it was 30 years ago. No question. That is not in question. But the question is, you can control only the things you can control, and that's what you should control. If you control the controllables, you can put yourself in a position to buy. Carter is with us in Columbus, Ohio. Hey, Carter, your question for Brian and the panel here.
1: Hey, guys. How's it going?
0: Great. How can we help?
1: I just wanted to call in and just say my wife and I are expecting with our first child, and we're currently thinking that home buying is our next thing that God wants us to do.
0: Cool.
1: We are both in full-time ministry. So with that, obviously it's not like an extravagant paychecks that we get, but we're not in it for the money. I'm just wanting to know, like, how we can go from the jump. We're renting right now. How we go from the jump of we have everything budgeted with our rent to our a mortgage payment, everything with bills and like that. With
0: congratulations on the baby. How old are you guys?
1: Thank you. 22 and 23.
0: Mm, okay. And how old is, I'm sorry, what is your household income today?
1: Yearly, we both combined to $60,000.
0: Okay. You have a bunch of debt?
1: Nope. My wife has no debt whatsoever. The only debt I have is student loans, but I'm working through a public student loan forgiveness because I work for a church. So
0: 10 years is not a plan to get out of debt, honey.
1: Yeah.
0: Okay. Brian, what do you think?
2: Yeah. How much is on the student loan, by the way?
1: $21,000.
2: Okay. And after your bills come in and your money comes in, how much is left over? You have anything left at the end of the month?
1: So with all bills aside and tithe offering aside and everything like that, we have about $1,600 left to spend, not including food or anything like that.
2: Okay. You got any money saved?
1: We have $13,000, including $1,000 emergency fund.
2: Great. Fantastic.
0: Wow. You're okay. Way ahead of what I thought.
2: Very good. Yeah, 22 and 23. We got a winner here. It's Hope for America. Okay. What's the average sales price in Columbus, Ohio?
1: We got pre-approved for 228, but I was doing the math and just looking what our mortgage would be. I just don't know how that would be possible to, we just kind of be making. Yeah.
0: Pre-approved only means that the mortgage company has brain damage. Okay. Because there's no possible way you should do that.
1: Yeah.
0: You know that. When you looked at the payment, you about choked, didn't you?
1: Yeah.
0: Yeah. Good for you.
1: It's about $220,000.
2: Okay. All right. Just curious, what would $220,000 get you in Columbus, Ohio?
1: Like bedrooms and stuff like that?
2: Yeah.
1: About 3 beds, 2 baths.
2: Nice.
0: Wow.
2: Nice, I know. We're not living in San Diego, baby. This is
0: so like 2,000 square feet, huh?
1: Like 1,500, yeah.
0: Yeah. Wow. Yeah. Okay.
3: Well, Carter, I would take that $13,000 that you have, throw it at the student loans. You guys, you may want to work a part-time job for just a season. When's your wife due? When's the baby coming?
1: End of September, early October.
3: Okay. Yeah, between now and then, Carter, if I were you, I would be stacking cash and I would go work extra weekends and nights. And you guys pile up some cash, get the student loan knocked out, save some more back to that emergency fund, and then make it a big goal. Yeah. And knowing that you're on a $60,000 income. Okay. So it's going to take you guys a couple of years to save for that down payment, but it is totally possible.
0: So let me tell you this. I have completely affirm God's call on your life to be in ministry. And I want you to keep doing that. And here's the reality that goes with that. You're not going to only get to do that for the first decade.
2: Mm-hmm.
0: Go talk to some 65-year-old pastors and ask them how many of them, when they were 22, worked a side hustle. Mm-hmm. When we work with 50,000 churches in America, and what we found is that 88% of pastors are bivocational. They have a side gig. 88%. And they call that full-time ministry. My pastor that led me to the Lord and baptized me is with the Lord today. And back in the day, he delivered bread, had a bread truck, and he was a full-time pastor. And he tells that told that story from the pulpit 1,000 times to where we all could visualize the bread truck. We heard it so much, but it was perfect. So, you know, you're 22 and 23. You're just beginning.
2: Yep.
0: You've got time. You don't need to buy a house today to be rich. You don't need to buy a house today. And money's not your motivator anyway, but you do need to buy a home. It's going to be good for your family, but it may be 5 years. So what? You clear the student loans. You pile up some cash. You work some side hustles, and you know, your ministry continues to grow, and maybe you move into a senior pastor role at some point where you actually can just do that and make enough money to afford a home. So if you buy a house at 27 or 28 years old, and you put down a good solid down payment, and you stay out of debt, and you're a good dad and a good pastor, I would call you a phenomenal success in America.
2: Yes, sir. Yes, sir. And by the way, being a pastor can also be your side hustle. I had a buddy of mine, and he was in the same spot. And again, sometimes you can be so heavenly minded, you're no earthly good. I'm here to be a minister, and I'm trying to help. And so his side hustle was marry, bury, and baptize. And so he said, I'll marry, bury, and baptize. And he put a little service out there, and he made enough money to go buy himself a house. So your ministry could be your side hustle, too.
0: I love it. Danielle is in Des Moines. Hi, Danielle. Your question for the panel.
4: How's it going?
0: Good. How can we help?
4: So my husband and I, we're in our mid-20s and thinking about starting a family soon. So we're looking at buying a house maybe in the next year or two. And we're just wondering what we should be prioritizing in our first house for our family. Like, should it be location, size, the cheapest thing possible? And we're trying to put down 20%.
0: Wow, that's great. That's unusual for a first-time home buyer. That's good, though, if you could do it. So what do you think the leading indicator of a home you want to get in, but you're not going to live there forever?
2: Yep. So how many kids you have again, Danielle?
4: Well, we don't have any now,
2: great.
4: But we're hoping within the next year.
2: Well, so you plan for that. Here's the big tip I give people all the time. You'd live in the floor plan, not the square footage. People get caught up in square footage. So sometimes older houses have smaller square footage and better floor plans. You'll see this, like, you can see a townhome or a condo has lots of square footage, but it's all cut up and chased up, or it's a two-story. So you live in the floor plan, not the square footage. So start thinking about, okay, Lord willing, if we had a couple of kids, what would that look like? So to me, you want to make sure that you got the best floor plan that's open as possible. And then, you know, I have six kids, me and my bride, which seemed like a great idea at the time. And we prioritize having a yard over everything else. You know, we were going to have those crumb snatchers out there catching balls and running around, and we live where it was a little bit sunny. So, to me, again, it's your priorities. So, floor plan is key over square footage, and typically the older houses have the better floor plans. And then a little bit of yard if you're going to have kids. Those would be the first two for me.
0: Yeah, very good. Very cool. All right. Well done, sir. So, Brian Buffini has been our guest this hour. Brian, if people want to learn about Buffini and Company, the leading real estate coaching company in the world, how do they do that?
2: Well, like I said, we have BuffiniandCompany.com. Just check us out. If they're interested in, if they're in real estate, that's our specialty. We do real well. We have thousands of clients. We really teach people to take care of their customers. That's what we're all about. And so we help real estate agents do well. And a lot of our agents that we coach are in your program helping folks out.
0: Yeah,
2: too.
0: Ramsey, a lot of our Ramsey Trusted agents are coached by Buffini and Company. So that's absolutely perfect. Well,
2: it's
0: folks, we want to give you hope, and we don't want there's a whole industry that makes a living telling you that there's a bubble and there's a crash coming and the world is coming to an end, and Chicken Little, we sell helmets.
3: And you could never be a homeowner.
0: You'll
3: never
0: make
3: this,
0: it. America is dead. There's people make a living off of that, and that's a lie. Is it different? Yes. Is it hard? Yes. Has it always been some form of hard?
2: Yes.
0: Yes. But can you do it? You control the controllables. You know, stay out of crypto and DraftKings and get yourself out of debt, and then adjust your expectations on your first home, and you can get yourself into the market. And we'll help you do it. We love you. We want you to win.
3: That's right. Brian, thanks for being here.
2: It's so
3: great.
2: Really, love you guys.
3: So
2: love your family.
3: Appreciate it.
2: Love helping today. It was a treasure.
3: Thank you.
2: Appreciate
0: Check
2: it.
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9: Coming up on Bloomberg this weekend, breaking news overnight. The U.S. launches new strikes on targets in Iran after a drone attack on a ship in the Strait of Hormuz.
10: Do you consider the ceasefire to still be in place?
11: I don't like the fact that they took a shot. It was fine, but it took a little beating. They shouldn't be doing that, so you'll find out.
12: Also, devastation in Venezuela. The death toll's near 1,000 from a pair of powerful earthquakes as international relief agencies head to the region. My conversation with former USA Administrator Samantha Power, 1 year after the agency was dismantled by the Trump administration.
13: They put their lives on the line, and they were spit upon by their own government. They were literally, in many cases, physically escorted out of the USAID headquarters if they were in Washington by security guards. That can't happen.
9: And millions of dollars from AI targeting the midterm elections. From endorsements to deepfake ads, how the industry is influencing voters. Good morning and welcome to Bloomberg This Weekend. We are coming to you live from our world headquarters here in New York. I'm Christina Ruffini.
14: I'm David Gura alongside Lisa Mateo. It is Saturday, June the 27th. 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
9: All right, we're following the latest back and forth again this morning in the Middle East. About an hour ago, we learned that another tanker of Hormuz a projectile damaging the bridge of the ship. This report coming from the UK military, no word yet on any injuries.
14: This incident coming after an Iranian drone strike on a vessel on Thursday. And Christina, that prompted this kind of big debate over whether that would make these ships in the Strait more concerned again about traveling through it. Seems like that hasn't been the case. Bloomberg has been looking at the data of transit throughout the Strait. Seems like it's still at a more normal pace, not back to where it was before
9: right.
14: the war, but a lot of movement still in the Strait.
9: I mean, those ships want to get out of there, and they got to get back to business.
14: Yes.
9: So, all right, speaking of getting to business, we're going to go to Lisa Mateo, who's got the latest headlines.
15: And let's start where you guys left off. More strikes in the war in Iran. U.S. Central Command says it targeted missile drone locations and coastal radar sites in Iran. The attacks in retaliation for Iran hitting a cargo ship on Thursday in the Strait of Hormuz with a drone. According to Iran's semi-official news agency, Iran has vowed to respond. The strikes come a week after Iran and the U.S. signed a 60-day truce. Oil prices, they plunged 4% yesterday with West Texas Intermediate trading below $70 a barrel. Speaking at the Faith and Freedom Coalition's policy conference, President Donald Trump said gas prices will fall considerably.
16: Over the past few weeks, the stock market and your 401k skyrocketed upward like pretty much nobody's seen before. Oil prices are plummeting downward. We're going to be at $2.50 gasoline.
15: In other news, supporters of the Lebanese militant group Hezbollah protested in the streets of Beirut after Israel and Lebanon signed a framework agreement with the U.S. Now, it was described as a first step toward peace. The agreement does not include Hezbollah and prompted one of the group's officials in Lebanon to warn of civil war. Rescue teams from around the world have arrived in Venezuela to help find people trapped in the rubble after two powerful earthquakes killed more than 900. Now, the powerful 7.2 and 7.5 earthquakes, they struck within a minute of each other on Wednesday evening, knocking out power, toppling buildings, and severely damaging the country's main international airport. The UN estimates $6.7 million worth of damage. Tens of thousands of people are still missing. And Tropical Storm Mikala is bringing heavy rain to many parts of Japan. The country's meteorological agency, it warned high risk of landslides in central parts of the Kanto region. Now, the agency had issued a level 4 warning advising people to evacuate from dangerous areas. And the nation's largest wildfire has expanded its reach as crews in Utah continue to battle new blazes. Now, the National Weather Service says dry, windy conditions provided fuel for more fires across the western U.S. Utah is now restricting fireworks and declared a state of emergency ahead of 4th of July celebrations. And a close call for a United Airlines flight at Newark Airport last night.
17: And we almost hit a drone right there at Gimme, United 1513, about 100 feet below us.
18: Right where you're at now?
17: Exactly.
15: Well, that was audio of the pilot from ATC.com. Now, the flight was coming from Key West. Another pilot nearby also reported a drone sight. David and Christina, close
2: Yikes.
15: Call, but yes, no one injured.
2: Don't like to hear
15: landed
2: that.
15: Safely.
9: That's really scary.
2: Yeah.
9: All right, thanks, Lisa. Thanks, we're going to have more on that earthquake with some of our colleagues in the region a little later in the show. But first, we want to go to our colleague in Washington. That's Jeff Mason to talk about this breaking news in the Middle East and out of the Strait of Hormuz. Jeff, we're so glad to have you back with us after a brief Jeff Mason listenless few weeks. I know you had some time off. Well deserved.
19: I took a vacation. No. Yeah,
9: yeah.
19: I know. It's like outrageous, but it's good to be back. Thank you, Christina.
9: Nobody asked us if we approved that, but you have definitely deserved it. I do want to ask you about this strike that the U.S. Took in reciprocation for what happened in the Strait. It seems kind of designed to show that, you know, yes, the U.S. responded without blowing up anything too significant or, frankly, blowing up these negotiations. But I wonder what your take was on that.
19: Yeah, I think your analysis is right. Certainly the U.S. Wants to show Iran that it's still going to play if there are attacks or if there are violations of the ceasefire that they find unacceptable. And the president was sort of hinting about that in the clip that you played earlier when he was chatting with reporters yesterday. But yeah, they also, and when I say they, I mean the United States and the Trump administration does not want to unnecessarily undermine this deal that is so important to President Trump, this sort of shaky ceasefire deal that is in place while they continue to negotiate a broader nuclear deal related to the MOU that led to the fighting ceasing or stopping. But I do think it's worth underscoring how shaky that deal is and the politics of that for President Trump, as he has roughly 60 days to have J.D. Vance come up with a longer term agreement, is such that you got the midterms just coming right up, and he's expected to be doing a lot of campaigning in the fall right around the time when a nuclear deal could either be being announced or falling apart.
14: Jeff, I want to go back to the shakiness of the deal that you just mentioned and the role that the vice president is playing in these talks. I'll read a tweet from the vice president. Iran signed a ceasefire agreement. We have honored it, he writes. If they have disagreements about how the MOU is being applied, they can pick up the phone, but violence will be met with violence. I want to ask you just about sort of how the White House sees these talks unfolding. So it was just last weekend we saw that initial meeting where we saw the Iranians and the U.S. with the Qataris and Pakistanis kind of laying out a path forward here. We're now many days into this 60-day period. Your sense of sort of where things are headed, and then there is this kind of overarching sense of confusion with the vice president is getting at here about whether or not the ceasefire still holds. It is shaky, as you said.
19: You know, we've talked a lot on this program over the last few months about the contradictions in the rhetoric about the Iran war coming out of the White House. I think this is another example of that. You had Vice President Vance coming out of that last round of talks speaking pretty positively about the fact that he felt that a framework had been led for progress. But at roughly the same time, or right before or right after, President Trump also threatened additional violence. And that's what Vice President Vance is doing in that same post that you were just referencing. So I think the right word is shaky. It's a shaky ceasefire, and the talks themselves are also very fragile. That said, they are talking and they are doing what the MOU calls for in terms of sitting down and going over next steps with regard to Iran's nuclear program. But again, just for a context check, remember that during the Obama administration, it took a year and a half to put together what's called the JCPOA, the Iran nuclear agreement that President Trump ended up jettisoning when he got into power in his first term, and with which this current deal is being compared, in part because it allows, again, for some inspections of the Iranian nuclear facilities that have gone away as a result of the Obama deal being thrown in the garbage. So again, shaky, but happening, and the fact that they're happening is really crucially important for President Trump and Vice President Vance's sort of political future and the future of their party going into November.
9: Jeff, what is the status of those talks at the moment? There were some mixed signals yesterday evening, the Swiss coming out and saying there are no planned talks this week after hearing from a couple administration people. Maybe there were. Are people actively speaking to each other in Switzerland or somewhere else in the world? And then we heard for the first time Kushner and Witkoff talk about, you know, there are technical teams who are going to kind of take it from here and work out the details. Do we have any idea who's on those technical teams or how big they are?
19: I don't know the answer to that. I think you're right to mention Kushner and Witkoff. Certainly the president has appointed those two men, his special envoys, Witkoff being a friend and Kushner being his son-in-law, to spearhead these talks, just as they were spearheading the talks with Iran before the war started. And there is, I think, not a small amount of irony in the fact that they were the lead negotiators at a time when they then pulled back and said, hey, Iran is not serious about giving up its nuclear program. This, of course, was several months ago now, and that led to President Trump deciding on a green light for a war against Iran with Israel. But to the specifics that you're asking, Christina, right now, I can't tell you who is in which, you know, who are the lead or who are the technical negotiators if it's not those two. That has been something that I know some Democrats and some Iranian experts from the Obama administration have been looking at closely because of, again, the fact that many, many people were involved in putting together the agreement, the JCPOA agreement. And it's been, you know, I don't want to say inexperienced people. I mean, Jared Kushner certainly has some experience from the first term in terms of diplomacy, but they don't have the years of background that were part of the staff that helped work out that first agreement. So maybe there are some that have been pulled in from the State Department, but I just don't know.
14: Jeff, let me ask you about Lebanon, because this kind of complementary conflict between Israel and Lebanon is certainly integral to the one between the U.S. and Iran as well. And there was a kind of trilateral meeting that took place. Another one, the first, was unprecedented. This was a build-on from that, involving Israel, Lebanon, and the United States. And they also came out with a memo of understanding on the heels of that. Let's take a listen to Israel's ambassador here commenting on that deal, and I'll ask you a question on the other side, Jeff.
20: Well, my concern that I expressed at the beginning of the talks was about Iranian statements and Iranian actions, basically trying to conduct this proxy war against Israel, continue it after it reached an MOU with the United States. And it was very, very important for the United States to make it very clear, and they did so during the course of these talks, that Iran will be kept out of the Lebanon equation. And that we've achieved through this framework agreement.
14: Jeff, help us understand the importance of this. So Israel's going to maintain this security zone in Lebanon, and we have the Prime Minister of Israel saying that's a huge deal. Israel's continued presence in the security zone in southern Lebanon, a major achievement, according to Prime Minister Netanyahu. What does this mean, again, in the broader terms of sort of where we're seeing these negotiations between the U.S. and Iran taking place? Again, this was such a crucial part of getting to that memo of understanding, something that Iran thought was hugely important.
19: Yeah, I think apropos shaky, the threat or the looming threat of additional conflict between Israel and Lebanon, which has been hanging over this entire ceasefire, that's the significance, is that they're trying to take that threat away. And the fact that you're hearing positive statements from Israel about it is also very interesting, because the Israelis have certainly signaled that they weren't entirely on board with President Trump's agreement and with Iran and the MOU, and this gives them some ability, as I think the ambassador was just saying, or as Israel has said, to maintain a presence there while also giving the United States and Iran some assurance that there's not going to be a big blow up in the region between those two countries, and Hezbollah, of course, being an ally or an extension of Iranian forces in that sense. So I think, David, to your question, the broader significance is this still gives Israel a chance to maintain that presence there that it wants, but also provides at least temporarily some assurance to both Iran and to the United States that while they are going on to negotiate a broader nuclear agreement with each other, that there's not going to be a blow up in the region.
9: Jeff, I want to pivot a little bit back to domestic politics, but it's related, I promise. You talked a little bit about how, 60 days from now, we're 60 days closer to that midterm. This is an increasingly unpopular conflict, partially because Americans, as we keep talking about consistently, are concerned about kitchen table issues, the price of fuel, the price of housing, and it's all kind of related. As you see J.D. Vance and possibly Marco Rubio going out on the trail, we had this cage fight on the South Lawn, but there's also a literal cage fight. Yes. Thank you. But there's also a political cage fight kind of going on between Rubio and Vance within this administration. And there's some reporting out this week that Vance is maybe trying to distance himself from this interventionist Trump policy and kind of form a new, more moderate foreign policy as he goes forward. What's going on here? Who is the heir apparent? It seems to change every week. And can you just explain the dynamics between those three in this administration?
19: Yeah, I mean, Christina, you know that if you say domestic politics, you're going to get me excited. That's what I love to talk about.
9: I know,
19: about.
9: Jeff. Welcome back. We wanted to give you a welcome back
19: present. Exactly. Jump right in. And I've got some reporting I can share with you on that. I spoke to a White House official this last week very much about the Rubio-Vance dynamic. And I have spoken to one source in the last several months who had said he expected that Rubio was going to resign at the end of this term.
9: Wow.
19: Not at the end of this term, but at the end of this year, and launch his own presidential campaign. I asked that of the White House official, who said that's not what he's expecting, that he takes Marco Rubio at his word when he says if J.D. Vance runs for president, that he's not going to run against him. And he said he thought that the more likely outcome is that the two men run together, and that the two men then basically clear the Republican field, giving them a chance to jump right in to start raising money for the general election. Now, all of that is TBD, but it's certainly fascinating because of the dynamics that you were just raising. Marco Rubio has not been the key negotiator as Secretary of State with the Iranians. That's been J.D. Vance. And if this turns out to be a big success, then that's going to hand a success to Vance as he goes into the presidential election at the end of this year. If he doesn't, then Rubio will have an advantage, should Rubio decide to run himself, of maybe creating a little bit of distance between himself and this administration, even as he, of course, has been a key player in all things foreign policy, both as the Secretary of State, but also as the National Security Advisor to the president.
14: And I should say, he was on a trip this week, Jeff. He was in the Gulf, kind of negotiating some of the stuff around this deal as well. Is that any sign that he's going to become more involved in this negotiations, do you think?
19: I think it's just a sign that he's not involved. He's not the main interlocutor, but he is not on the outside ring either. And the White House official that I spoke to said that he and J.D. Vance download on a regular basis about the war and about the negotiations, and that there's no daylight there. I will give you guys a heads up that in about 45 minutes, I've got a story hitting the Bloomberg terminal about the strategy that the president and his administration are taking to sell the war and some of the issues that creates in terms of political risk for President Trump and for these folks. So keep an eye out for that, and maybe we can talk about it tomorrow.
14: All right, very good. Keep an eye out on the terminal, Bloomberg.com. Jeff Mason, nice tease there. appreciate that.
1: Well
14: good
1: done,
14: to see
1: sir.
14: You back.
1: Well done.
14: Thank you. Jeff Mason, our White House correspondent, joining us on this Saturday morning. Well, coming up here, the U.S. government giving the green light for Anthropic's powerful new AI model, despite concerns over national security, coming after a terrible week for tech and chip stocks. We're going to dive into those headlines on Bloomberg This Weekend continues on Bloomberg Television, Bloomberg Radio, Bloomberg.com, and the Bloomberg Business App.
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3: NDAs and the terms.
15: Comer said the committee believes that information is vital to their investigation. And OpenAI is receiving pressure from the Trump administration about its new AI model. The company will roll out a preview version of GPT 5.6 to select partners whose names have been approved by the U.S. government before making it more widely available in the coming weeks. Now, in a blog post, the company said, quote, "We don't believe this kind of government access process should become the long-term default." David and Christina.
14: Lisa, thank you very much. I think that's going to be a big part of this next conversation we're going to have here. Tech stocks finishing a bruising week with anxiety over AI spending and semiconductor supplies, sending chip stocks sharply lower.
9: That's right. The NASDAQ composite finished the week down minus 4.5%. Well, the NASDAQ 100 and S&P 500 also finished the week in the red. Joining us now, we have Bloomberg Intelligence Global Head of Technology Research, Mandeep Singh, and Bloomberg's macro strategist, Cameron Kreis. Cameron, we're going to start with you. Thanks for coming on the show. I think it's your first time. Basically, what was the biggest source of the volatility we saw in the markets this week?
4: Well, it's interesting because I think you could argue that the largest driver of the price action was levered ETFs, which are, by as the name would suggest, a leveraged way for investors, retail investors, to participate in the movements of the financial markets. And what these things do is kind of, as you'd expect, is they amplify the volatility. And that the nature of the product is such that when the market goes up, they have to buy more simply to maintain their target exposure. And when the market goes down, they have to sell more to maintain their target exposure. And when sort of the price action starts to roll over, as we saw this week, these things generate very, very substantial flows. I think on Wednesday, the estimate is that they contributed something like $45 billion of selling into the close. So this is sort of a new development insofar as the assets under management of these things has exploded as the AI trade has driven prices up. And it's sort of reminiscent of what we saw in early 2018 when volatility-based exchange-traded notes sort of blew up the market temporarily in early February.
14: Our colleague Isabel Lee writing about what you're just talking about there, Cameron, saying what the route showed us here is how it exposed the machinery of modern speculation and how quickly it can work in reverse. Mandeep, let me turn to you and pick up on what Lisa mentioned just a moment ago. That is what we've seen with Anthropic and OpenAI really over the last few hours here. We saw with Anthropic it winning approval to restore some access to its powerful Mythos 5 artificial intelligence model. I think it was only just a couple of weeks ago that there was that notice really put out on social media that the company could no longer effectively do business globally when it came to those sophisticated models. How do you look at these developments, I should say, with OpenAI facing similar restrictions from the U.S. government? There's some palpable displeasure from Sam Altman about the way that this is being restricted, the way that the government is imposing this regulation on these two AI companies.
5: I mean, look, the government is definitely finding it hard to, you know, enforce this. So even though, you know, Anthropic's Fable model was restricted from being accessed to, you know, other foreign nations and really anyone outside the U.S. citizens, it's very hard to enforce and practice. And at the end of the day, I think what the government is looking for here is really understanding the capabilities of these latest models. What is the incremental capability and could it be a risk? And so to my mind, you know, it will be the same with OpenAI. I don't expect that to be, you know, a wide-ranging sort of enforcement in terms of preventing model access for a very long time.
9: Cameron, we've also got SpaceX is going to join the NASDAQ in July, the NASDAQ 100. Since its IPO, it's now fallen basically back to where it started. I want to ask you how that faded so quickly. Is that just kind of a natural correction?
4: Yeah. I mean, If you look at SpaceX's financials, and you didn't know Elon Musk was associated with the company, you probably wouldn't touch it with a barge pole.
9: You don't think that prospectus full of pictures of rocket ships were inspiring?
4: I think paying 100 times revenues is not the typical path to fame and fortune in the investing or speculating game. We've seen this thing before with a lot of high-profile IPOs. I remember, to my mind, the SpaceX circus is what I'll call it. It was sort of reminiscent of what we saw with what was then Facebook back in 2012, which much ballyhooed social media at the cutting edge of the technological the frontier, as it were. And that thing turned into face plant, really, for the first year before it eventually turned around. So, listen, anyone who got the allocation and wasn't locked up had sort of an immediate windfall gain on something that they kind of knew was pretty expensive. And so there is this temptation to sort of lock in gains. So I wasn't hugely surprised by this, and particularly in the broader context of, as you say, technology stocks having kind of a rough week, and maybe people starting to reevaluate some of the breathless narratives that have underpinned the whole AI trade. We saw, for example, in Korea late in the week, SK Hynix, one of the big memory chip makers, has announced plans to sell stocks, raise around $29 billion, I think, on the New York Exchange. And both SK Hynix and Samsung are talking about pretty huge CapEx plans. Now, one of the reasons that chip stocks have benefited so much is that they've been raking in cash, while the hyperscalers have obviously been spending a tremendous amount of money on CapEx. And what we've seen over the course of the last year is those hyperscaler CapEx heavy stock prices have actually fallen in aggregate as the chip makers have soared. So if the chip makers are now at the part of the cycle where they too have to start deploying significant sums in CapEx to maintain capacity, then that makes the investment prospects perhaps a little less rosy than we may have thought even a week ago.
14: Mandeep, the beauty of the show is we can kind of look back before we look forward. We have a moment here to pause, and I want to go back to the beginning of the week, which was when Micron Technology reported its earnings, and looking back before that, even to the sell-off
9: that we saw. I'm impressed you can remember the beginning of the week at this point, but yes,
14: there was so much anticipation to see those earnings, and then so much relief when those earnings came out. And I wonder, what's that emblematic of, picking up on what Cameron was saying just a moment ago here, about sort of the way that the chip stocks are so integral to this broader AI ecosystem, and sort of how much faith or interest investors are paying to how they're doing, how they're able to keep up with the demand that we're seeing?
5: Yeah, look, I think from the results, it was really about pricing. Anytime a company gives you, 74% quarter-over-quarter growth, and, the bulk of it is driven by pricing, I think it tells you the story about the supply-demand mismatch, which is why, all these companies have to increase their CapEx. And look, for some of these hyperscalers who are suffering because of these high memory prices, they'll look for alternatives. Like just yesterday, there was news around Apple looking to use Chinese memory chips from CXMT. They have gone to the government for approval. So that's where I think you will start seeing some optimizations, whether it's using chips that consume less memory. And there will be, I think, changes in terms of how people are going about their memory consumption. Because clearly, Apple raising prices for their devices, or these hyperscalers having to raise the compute prices, is going to result in demand destruction. And it'll be interesting to see how, companies like Micron and SK Hynix kind of go forward with their price increases. And they talked about, using a lot of long-term contracts going forward to create a ceiling for how much price can go up. But it has already gone up substantially, and that's why I think you see that reaction in the hyperscaler stocks.
9: Right, we saw those Apple shares plummet after saying they were going to have to raise their prices due to those chip costs. Finally, I want to ask you, Cameron, New York Times is reporting that OpenAI is considering delaying its IPO until next year after seeing what we were just talking about with SpaceX. Are companies starting to get concerned or perhaps maybe just seeing the reality of the funding troubles for these massive IPOs as they consider going public?
4: Well, I'm not sure if it's to do with SpaceX so much as it is to do with OpenAI's own financials. Obviously, I'm not privy to those, but I think there's legitimate questions about how much revenue the company is actually generating relative to its cost planning. And the other issue is whether we're, as Mandy just said, whether we're already starting to see some sort of demand destruction, as a result of price rises. Anthropic obviously changed their pricing structure, this month. And my own personal experience is that the price went up. So whether companies are deriving enough benefit from AI to justify a higher cost is something that I think is a legitimate question. And more generally, we're so used to technology being a driver of disinflation. The big macro change around all this AI at the moment for the last few years is that technology is now a driver of inflation, as we saw with Apple. The reason the stock price got crushed this week is that the presumption, which is a natural one, is that the products were previously priced to maximize profitability. Mm-hmm. By raising prices substantially, obviously the company is going to be suffering from riding down the demand curve, where higher prices lead to lower aggregate demand. And that's something that the technology industry generally is going to have to try to deal with.
2: Yeah.
4: And that OpenAI is evidently musing on delaying their IPO is suggestive that for them, the numbers might not be that attractive.
2: Yeah.
4: At the moment, because no one delays an IPO because they're making too much money.
2: That's
4: too much
2: fun.
9: Fair enough.
14: Cameron, great to speak with you. Cameron Kreis joining us there. He is a macro strategist at Bloomberg News. Mandeep Singh with us as well. Of course, global head of technology research at Bloomberg Intelligence. Just looking at that New York Times report, Christina, interestingly here, they're reporting Sam Altman was pushing his advisors to find a way for that startup to be valued at $1 trillion. So clearly there is still something to that figure, something in those numbers.
9: Seems to be the new number. There's a trillionaire jealousy happening there. All right, coming up next, we've got a record-breaking heat wave gripping Europe. France sweltering under its hottest day ever. How climate change is translating to higher prices for just about everything. That's coming up straight ahead on Bloomberg This Weekend.
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15: Thanks for joining us live on Bloomberg This Week, and I'm Lisa Mateo. Let's update you on today's top stories. Well, an heir to the Walmart fortune is acquiring a minority stake in the NBA's Chicago Bulls. Now, the deal with Lucas Walton and his wife also includes part of the United Center, where the Bulls play their home games. Terms of the agreement, they were not disclosed. The last place Mets have fired their manager. Carlos Mendoza will be replaced by former San Diego Padres manager Andy Green, who was already working in the organization. The PGA Tour, will it continue? Continues at TPC.

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0: in
1: on.
0: In Baku.
1: Now. Correct. We're okay. going to move on now.
2: Record-breaking heat has blanketed Europe this past week, causing fears over power supply, public health services, and public transportation.
1: And with these record-setting temperatures reportedly likely to become more common around the world, places around the world, it's expected to increase prices, putting a heavy burden on people's wallets.
2: Climate inflation. For more on this, we're joined by Bloomberg's weather and climate reporter, Joe Wirtz. Bloomberg climate reporter Emma Corcho. Let me start with you and just ask you about the phenomenon we're seeing. We've all seen the videos, the pictures of people across Europe and in London grappling with all of this, bemoaning the fact that AC isn't as widespread there as it is here in the United States. First of all, what's it been like? And second of all, sort of how out of the norm is what we've been seeing here over these last few days?
3: It's been brutal, frankly. I'm sitting in a 83 degree house right now that's just barely keeping up with the fans and the little portable air conditioning unit I have right now. But it's been especially hard in France. That's sort of been the epicenter of this heat wave. This high pressure heat dome that compresses air, which heats up as it pushes it close to the ground, and it's just been, you know, hovering over France for more than a week, and it's just been pushing up temperatures to historic levels. You know, in France, they've seen highs of 111 degrees Fahrenheit in the western part of the country. In Paris, 109. You know, here in the UK, it's been unusually warm for this early in the summer. You know, temperatures setting monthly records here, 99 degrees Fahrenheit. It's been miserable. It's been deadly. Scores of deaths in Spain, France, all over the continent here. And look, it's been, you know, too hot to work in a factory, too hot to sleep, too hot to even have a pint outside and watch the World Cup. These are all activities that have been limited or banned in some way due to just the extraordinary temperatures we're seeing here. And this is just really out of the realm of what's typical here in Europe this time of year.
2: Too hot for a pint, Christine.
1: I didn't know that happened in the UK, but that's really significant. But Emma, like, in addition to being dangerous and uncomfortable, climate change can also be expensive. Can you explain to us, you've written extensively about the financial impact of increasing heat waves. Can you walk us through the main points?
4: Yeah, so obviously there's a range of extreme weather events that you can see with climate change, but the most clearly studied that we've seen has really been sort of the impact of extreme heat on something like inflation. So we know as temperatures rise, because so much of agricultural production is occurring outside, and you've got, you know, crops out in the heat, you've got livestock, things like that out in the heat, you start seeing pretty significant disruptions in harvests. You have, maybe your chicken meat production is not going to be as strong that year as it was the year before. And this can all add up into, you know, pretty significant increases for food prices, and food prices can then ripple out into the rest of the economy, raising prices more broadly. And we've actually seen this in Europe before. So this is not the first summer that Europe has been hit by a really intense heat wave. In the summer of 2022, what was a record-breaking heat wave then was estimated to raise food prices by about 0.7% in Europe that year, and it raised overall inflation up by about 0.3% that year. And so I think it's really, that example can really help us see how some of these things unfolding right now might, you know, play out more broadly.
2: Emma, let me ask you just about how governments and policymakers are trying to blunt some of the difficulties that have come with this on the economic side of things. I think here in the United States, we have a new Fed chair who has made no secret of how distasteful he finds the Fed's efforts on kind of climate finance and efforts related to climate change. I wonder, is that emblematic of the way that other central banks are approaching this issue, other policymakers are approaching this issue, or is the U.S. kind of standing alone in this regard as they kind of look again at the economic impacts of higher temperatures and climate change?
4: No, that's not broadly representative of how central banks are thinking about it. I mean, the ECB in particular has really been leading the charge on concerns about this phenomenon known as climate inflation, and they've been studying it pretty extensively. They have for years. They've obviously long had sort of a focus on climate change in their economic policymaking. But this idea of climate inflation has really come to the fore because of the number of sort of extreme weather events that we've seen in recent years, and the ways that it's played out, begun to play out really in a clear economic

0: economic way on pricing. And so, yes, the ECB has been at the forefront of this, but central banks all around the world have been trying to kind of get their arms around this. It's an early field. It's something that people are only beginning to understand now. And it's a complicated subject. It's not clear that climate change will always raise prices. There are actually situations in which, it might cause deflation as well, though the overall concern is really that the overriding effect on prices will be upward. And then there are questions about how much can we adapt as a society, right? We know we can, for instance, perhaps begin to put in ACs in places that didn't have infrastructure for that before, but to what extent can you shield crops from the heat when, agricultural production has always, been pretty much done outside? So there are questions about how much we can adapt as a society and blunt some of the price effects of these changes.
1: And Joe, it may not be as simple as putting in AC units. I mean, they went around France. I watched one of the networks did a montage, and they talked to a bunch of people sweating their faces off in a public park, and almost every single one of them said air conditioning is not the answer because long term, it's more energy prices, it's more energy costs. They need longer term solutions. I feel like Europe has spoken more about climate change than other parts of the world, but are there any policies, are people advocating for any specific policies that will or can make a difference, or is it a lot of, and pardon the pun, hot air?
2: Well, it's hard to think of any one policy that's going to fix this. I talk to climate scientists and researchers who look at this, and they say, look, this is not one tipping point with one solution. We're talking about a cascade of different factors that are all kind of failing at once. I mean, we've got infrastructure here that was built centuries ago that wasn't built with these types of temperatures in mind. Europe is the fastest warming continent on Earth. It's warming at double the rate of the global average. And you're looking at systemic failures in a lot of cases across the board. Health systems, transit systems. It's too hot to ride a train in many cases here. This is the subway and the tube here. It's a furnace down there. It's affecting real estate, prices. It's affecting every part of the system in every imaginable way. You mentioned energy prices too. I mean, this heat wave has made rivers in France too warm to cool nuclear plants with the environmental regulations that they have there. It's also smothered wind speeds. We had two instances where the UK warned that they were worried about power supplies, that they weren't going to have enough power. So this is really affecting really every facet of how people
3: across the
2: live
3: board.
2: and work.
1: Yeah. All right. We're going to have to leave it there, but it was really fascinating. Thank you both. Joe Wirtz covers weather and climate for us, and Emma Court covers food, health, and climate as well. Thank you so much.
3: And Bloomberg This Weekend correction. I made a joke after Christina's comment about the horse stew in Uzbekistan. I said Baku. That, in fact, is in Azerbaijan.
1: It is. It's
3: Tashkent.
1: It
3: capital
1: is.
3: Of Uzbekistan. My apologies.
1: I haven't
3: Mea
1: been to
3: culpa.
1: Baku. We'll put it on our list. No, I actually
3: that.
1: Really want to go.
3: All right. Up next, Lisa's most read stories, including rumors of a possible party at Madison Square Garden ahead of July 4th.
1: All right. You can keep us on your live streaming news, Bloomberg TV, Bloomberg Radio, and on the Bloomberg.
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1: All right. Well, if you liked our last segment banter on Central Asian capitals, you're going to love what's coming up next. We've got BTW, Bloomberg
3: what
1: this weekend.
3: What a tease. That's right. I'm very excited about
1: it. I'm here for it. I'm Christina Ruffini. That's David Gura. Yes. And at the end of the table here is Lisa Mateo, who's going to catch us up on some of the stories you might have missed this week. Lisa, what you
14: All
1: got
14: right,
1: for
14: I got to start with the New York Times, because there could be a big celebration this weekend.
3: Heard
14: okay?
3: about this.
14: Let's get
1: Lisa,
14: right to it.
1: I know where you're going with this. I'm going to walk away from the table.
14: At MSG, clues, they actually point to you know who we're talking about. Yes, Taylor Swift.
3: Taylor Swift,
14: and,
3: yes.
14: And Travis Kelce. Here's what the sources are telling the Times, okay? They're saying that Swift booked a multi-day event at MSG.
3: Two nights.
14: I don't know what it is.
3: Yeah.
14: Okay, the first night is going to be July 2nd. About 100 people at the Garden.
3: Okay.
14: Then the next day, about 1,000 people and possibly some stage performances on top of that. Several members of the Kansas City Chiefs, they've booked hotel rooms around the Times Square area for that weekend, too.
1: That is good reporting.
14: So I don't know. No one has confirmed it. It is possible they can maybe get married before, and maybe this is an after party, or who knows. But the thing is, it's a busy time. It's 4th of July weekend. They're going to be shutting down streets. You have the Parade
1: of
14: Ships. You have World Cup on top of it. So nothing's confirmed, but this could be, I mean, it's something that's been talked about.
3: Boy, like, has it been.
14: I mean, last weekend we talked about, people were talking about Rhode Island. Like, it's gonna happen last
3: Hill.
14: Weekend. You know, that's where they
3: Hill.
14: Were hoping, but it didn't happen. So maybe, I don't know, she loves 4th of July. That's what...
3: Does she really?
14: That's one of her favorite
3: I didn't
14: holidays.
3: Know that. Wow.
14: so
3: another funny facet
14: be.
3: Of this article is, I guess, like, she has a plot of land, like a compound.
14: Yes.
3: Someplace outside the city where she sets up a lot of her stage shows and does choreography.
14: Wow.
3: Apparently that's like...
14: Look
3: busy,
14: at you with your
3: humming.
14: Taylor
3: I mean,
14: Swift
3: look,
14: knowledge.
3: I'm interested
1: who,
3: because it
1: what
3: affects
1: have you done
3: me,
1: with David Gura?
3: It affects me as a New Yorker and as a casual listener to Taylor Swift.
14: But casual. I love it.
3: Okay. I wish them well.
1: For what it's worth, I don't buy that this is the ceremony.
3: You don't
1: I think
3: think
1: like
3: so.
1: An after party or reception is or much
14: reception.
1: More likely. I just don't think that's the vibe. But, you know, maybe. What do I know?
3: She's a Knicks fan. Knicks fan, we found out.
14: Yeah. Yes.
1: All right, maybe.
3: Time sisters were there with her and...
14: She had good seats. You are
1: David,
14: all the
1: I
14: knowledge
1: am concerned
14: of
1: at the level of Swiftie knowledge coming from the center of this
3: they
1: table
3: made
1: right
3: those
1: now.
3: Shirts. They made the
1: oh shirts were cute. God. The shirts were cute.
3: Silkscreen them.
14: Very nice,
1: okay,
14: David.
1: You're done, Lisa.
3: Right.
14: Let's move on because you're scaring
3: what, we don't
14: me.
3: Want them to learn too much about me.
14: How about ranch dressing? Are you a
3: sure,
14: fan of ranch dressing?
3: I'm actually not.
14: Yeah, you're
3: I'm
14: not.
3: Sorry.
14: Okay.
3: I should say
14: I'm
3: yes a, and. I'm sorry.
14: You know who was a fan? World Cup people
3: yes.
14: from overseas.
1: This.
14: Okay, so this is in the Atlantic. It says, what is it about ranch dressing? Well, let me tell you. Okay, so they're traveling, you know, to the U.S. for the World Cup. There's a 24-year-old. Here's what she says. Why did no one tell me ranch sauce is like crack?
3: Ranch sauce.
14: So the TSA actually posted something, and they said, if you're visiting for a very large sporting event and you happen to discover ranch while you're here, please pack it in your checked bag on the way home. So people
3: Four
14: are trying to take
3: or
14: this
3: more,
14: back
3: you
14: home.
3: Can't take that back. Have
1: yeah.
3: a problem with it.
1: And you you see Hidden Valley Ranch put out a thing that they're working on TSA compliant ranch packets nice, that you smaller. Can take. They had, like, this is AI, but we're working on it, we promise.
3: Are you a ranch fan?
1: I'm a blue cheese person.
3: Oh, yeah, I prefer blue cheese.
1: But I like the ranch. I appreciate ranch on some things, and I can appreciate that if you've never had it before, it is pretty solid.
3: Tart.
14: It is.
1: Yeah.
14: Buttermilk, you know, it has a little garlic powder, onion powder, herb spices. So you can put it on pizza.
1: No shade to Hidden Valley, but like people who are new to ranch, there are other ranches out there.
3: I didn't know that there are. Yeah. I thought that's the ranch.
1: I mean, that is the classic, but there's better ones.
14: There's other
3: ranch. Don't endorse a product on the show.
1: Never.
3: Yeah.
14: But the reason why they get so excited is because they only get the dry powder. They don't get like the
3: oh, interesting.
1: This doesn't exist in Europe?
14: Because it's hard to send over. Oh. So that's the reason they get so excited about it.
1: Stuff that's banned over there. I'm sure there's something.
3: Maybe they'll go searching for the Hidden Valley Ranch. See if they find it. They've got a few weeks left till the tournament ends.
14: All right, want to talk dating?
3: Okay, we can move on. Talk dating, sure. Yeah,
14: I love this one. Okay, this is from Bloomberg. Okay. Gen Z, always about Gen Z, I see lately. They would rather not date than pay $250 for dinner and drinks. Okay, so this
3: romance
14: is
3: romance ain't dead, ladies and gentlemen.
14: It's a Bank of America survey. 51% of Americans 18 to 29 reported spending $0 on dates a month in 2026.
3: Wow.
14: It's expensive.
1: It's really expensive.
3: So are the apps, I guess. Not appetizers, but the applications
1: that
3: they're using.
1: Oh, my God, dear girl, what is happening today? I will say, if I go out on a date with someone and they're not getting a second date, I will insist on splitting the bill.
3: Oh, interesting.
1: Because I think it's really...
3: Is that a tell?
1: It is a tell.
14: That's
1: because
14: a sign.
1: I think it's really unfair because dinner is so expensive for somebody to have to pay upwards of $200 if I know I'm not going out.
3: Do you think that's a widely shared courtesy?
1: No, I don't.
3: No. All right.
1: Because the cost of as women on going on dates is a lot more. We got to do all the products and everything else. Like,
14: true.
1: So a lot of people argue the pink tax is offset by guys paying for dinner, which I think there's a fair argument for that. However, listen, times are hard. People do not need to pay for a dinner. They've already suffered through 2 hours having to talk to me. They shouldn't have a financial tax on top of that.
3: It's 3 hours each day
14: for me.
1: You're literally getting paid to be here and put up with me, so hush.
14: Okay, do we have time for one
3: more? We have one more.
14: Okay, one more. Okay. This is from the Washington Post. For less than $100, I click my way toward a college degree in days. Okay, so let me explain this. They're talking about those unaccredited online platforms like Sophia Learning, Study.com, Straight Line. So you can't get a diploma from them, but a lot of colleges' transfer policies allow the credits to transfer toward a degree.
3: Oh, interesting.
14: So that's what a lot of people are doing. So this person from the Washington Post, they took a few courses, and they found out that only a few hours to complete a course. It costs as little as $17 each. So they're saying a lot of people are catching on and going this route for the more affordable college degree. And there are even so-called tutors you can hire for about $70 to complete the entire course for you.
1: Yeah, saw that coming.
14: So, yeah, it's a new way to get a degree because the cost of college, I mean,
3: very expensive.
14: Believe me, it is not affordable at this point.
1: Yeah, have fun with that, you two. My dog's not going to college, so we're going to be fine.
3: We'll work on that.
1: Thanks, Lisa.
3: Lisa, thank you very much. Quick reminder here, be sure to join us on July 4th for a special edition of Bloomberg This Weekend, celebrating America 250. We're going to broadcast live from the Intrepid on the Hudson River in New York from 7 to 11 o'clock Eastern Time. Of course, the invitation is open for Taylor Swift, Mr. Kelce, to join us if
1: the
3: they are here
1: me
3: and would
1: pushing
3: like.
1: You.
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16: With SRN News, I'm Bob Agnew in Washington. The situation has grown more desperate by the hour in Venezuela as people dig through the rubble of collapsed homes and apartment buildings searching for loved ones. Many, frustrated by the government response or the lack thereof, are turning their concerns online.
17: With communication patchy, social media and online registries have become a crucial tool for many Venezuelans seeking information and resources beyond sparse government statistics.
16: That is Charles de la Desma. Israeli ambassador to the U.S. Michael Leiter is praising a ceasefire agreement with Lebanon.
18: Real peace, where both countries will live in security, where Israel's and Lebanon's sovereignty will be respected, honored, and protected.
16: The ceasefire is contingent on a complete cessation of fire by the terrorist group Hezbollah. On Wall Street, a down day across the board on Friday. The Dow was down by 44 points. This is SR.
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36: All right, welcome to the show, everybody. I'm Kenny Michaels. This is Striking Gold. Welcome aboard. Man, am I juiced and excited to be here today. The number to get me live, I've gone ahead and turned the phone lines on right now. You can call in right now, 888-961-0222. If you have questions about moving retirement accounts into gold and silver or using your cash in the bank, to buy gold and silver, ring up that number now, 888-961-0222. I'd love to talk to you live on air. The amazing Wendy is on phones today. She's the best in the business. So when you call in, be nice to her, please. All right, welcome to the show. I'm Kenny Michaels. This is Striking Gold. Boy, do we have a lot to talk about today. I'm going to start with this. Wells Fargo says gold is going to double. Bank of America says gold is going to double. Deutsche Bank says gold to 9,000. This is all by the end of the year. Goldman Sachs, gold to 7,500. Every single one of those companies, their CEO or chief banking officer or whatever you want to call them, the big top head dudes, have a direct line to the White House. And Trump talks to these heads of banks quite often. They know something after talking to the president that we don't know. But they're coming out saying gold's going to double. Deutsche Bank thinks it's going to go more than double. What do they know that we don't know? Who cares? Who cares? We'll never be privy to that conversation anyway. Who cares? What I do know is this. The debt in this country has increased because of the war. So all this talk of Trump repricing gold and silver is picking up steam. Let's go! Let's go! Trump to Fort Knox. Some people say, well, what if there's no gold in Fort Knox? Fort Knox is not the only place America houses gold. Think we're stupid? We have it secured in many other places as well. But here's what I do know. Trump did say in the video that I played for you a couple of weeks ago, he did say 400 tons of gold.
0: But you know, we're getting a little bit shaky. We're getting the yips on this stuff. Like, I want to find out. So we're going to open up the doors. I'm going to see if we have gold there. We want to find out. We're going to open the doors. We're going to inspect Fort Knox. We want to make sure that we actually have 400 tons of gold.
36: 400 tons of gold. So he knows. Listen, guys, he knows. And so with all these predictions for gold and silver, what do Americans love? Americans love a bargain, right? We all love discounts. Who the hell doesn't want to save money? We all love discounts. We all love bargains. And gold is a bargain. Soon, it's not going to be a bargain. Between now and the end of the year, it's no longer going to be a bargain. If you're a bargain shopper, if you're a discount shopper, if you like the coupons, if you like to buy one, get one free, get your retirement account to gold, because it's a bargain right now. Furthermore, gold is soaring. Silver is soaring. Why? Because the war's over. Oil's dropping. Gold is soaring. The only thing that was holding back gold and silver all this time was the war, was oil prices. Now that oil prices are dropping, gold and silver is soaring. And all this talk of repricing gold, everybody's moving fast to gold. I've never seen more people reach out to me to move their retirement account than I have in the last 2 weeks. It's crazy. Trump is talking to Fort Knox, going to Fort Knox, auditing Fort Knox. There's a lot of talk of Trump repricing gold. Man, how exciting. Man, how exciting. All right, the number to get me live here, 888-961-0222. If you're ready to move your retirement account to gold, stop dilly-dallying, stop being dumb, stop being a procrastinator. Why do I say that? Listen to me. I'll tell you why I say that. Because I'm about to read you something. This came from Yahoo Finance. Are you ready? The biggest mistake people make in their retirement accounts, ready, is staying in stocks. That's what they said. The biggest mistake people make is staying in stocks. That's what the good-looking Kenny Michaels has been telling you. I say week after week after week, get into gold. Move it into gold. Yahoo says the reason it's a big mistake is due to taxes. That's right. Because you pay more in tax if you stay in stock. Because when you take the money out, you're taxed. You pay more to Uncle Sam and you get less money. So they say the biggest mistake people make that are 59 and a half and older is staying in stock. Well, that makes sense. And now Wells Fargo, Bank of America, Deutsche Bank, Goldman Sachs, all saying gold's going to double here shortly. Okay? Now, not only that, listen to this. Gold and silver's a steal right now. Right? If I said you have a chance to steal gold legally, you'd be like, well, how do I get in on this, Mr. Michaels? How can I steal gold legally? Move your retirement account, move your cash right now into gold and silver. You call Golden Crest Metals. Their number's 888-406-6222. Again, 888-406-6222. They're there right now. Call them. Say, hey, I'm listening or watching the good-looking Kenny Michaels. I need to get my retirement account into gold and silver. I need to get my cash into gold and silver. I need to do it. I need to do it now because we're about to see an explosion. Robert Kiyosaki says, get ready to expect a big run on gold and silver. So right now, it's a bargain. Grab it. There are people that call me on a regular basis, and I get this conversation all the time. Pay attention to what I'm about to tell you, and then I'm going to hit the phones. Pay attention to what I'm about to tell you. People call me all the time. Mr. Michaels, I'm getting killed in taxes. I have an IRA. I'm taking money out. I'm getting killed in taxes. And I say, well, the reason being is you're making the mistake Yahoo Finance talked about. You're in stocks. You're in paper. Anytime you're in paper, you get killed in taxes. That's just the way it works in this country. But when you privatize your wealth, meaning get off of their radar, get out of the government's vision, you pay less tax. That makes sense, right? So, when you have a retirement account and you say to me, Mr. Michaels, I'm getting killed in taxes, what can I do? And I say, move to gold. And you don't. Well, you can complain to the guy in the mirror. Period. Because I have no time to deal with people that just reach out for advice. I give you advice and you go another direction. Okay, great. Good luck to you. Then stop complaining. There is only one retirement account in this country today that allows you to take money out in some other form other than the US dollar, and that's gold and silver. Everything else is in the vision of the government. Gold and silver give you privacy. Right? It's low risk, low tax, high growth. That's where you want to be. That's why Yahoo Finance says the biggest mistake people make in their retirement accounts when they get near or at retirement age is staying in stocks. I've been saying that for the longest time. Look, I'm not just good looking. I'm a little bit smart. 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You will see me, the good-looking stud, the Brad Pitt of precious metals. 888-961-0222 is the number to get me live on air. I'm Kenny Michaels. This is Striking Gold. All right, we're going to go to the phones. We're going to go to line one. We're going to go to Todd in Washington. I believe somewhere near Seattle is my guess. Todd, welcome to the show.
2: Hello.
36: Todd, can you hear me?
2: Yes, I can. Are you able to hear me?
36: Good. I can hear you, sir. Welcome to the show. How can I help you?
2: So I'm just curious to what's the smallest portion of gold I can buy at a time? Seems out to $4,000 an ounce. I don't make $4,000 at a time.
36: Well, so basically the minimum cash investment is $10,000. That's the minimum cash investment. The minimum rollover for a retirement account is $25,000. Now, sometimes if you're close to those numbers, but you're not at those numbers, because you tuned into the good-looking Brad Pitt of Precious Metals, me, Kenny Michaels, sometimes I can make an exception on that. But typically, those are the normal minimums.
2: Okay.
36: Are you there, Todd?
2: Yep, that answered the question I was asking.
36: All right, buddy. Have a great day. Thanks for calling in.
2: Thank you.
36: Bye-bye. All right, the number to get me live, 888-961-0222. I'm Kenny Michaels. This is Striking Gold. 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I listen to him every week. I want to move my IRA. You're going to get a gift from me. Yeah, usually 10% free silver. How awesome is that? Pure, fine silver. And silver is soaring, baby. And there's a silver shortage. And Trump is going to Fort Knox. And now there's a lot of talk of repricing gold because our debt has gotten worse because of the war. So now there's a lot of talk of Trump repricing precious metals. Please, dear God, let that happen. Please, dear God, because my IRA is in gold. And if my IRA is in gold, I'll be bold. I'll be sold. And that's it, baby. Let's go. Let's go. It's exciting times, man, to buy gold and silver. Okay. And the one thing I am going to do right now is we're going to bring on this week's gold miner. So let's go ahead and bring her on this show this week. Mary, welcome to the show. Marianne, welcome to the show.
3: Hello. Thank you, Kenny.
36: How are you this morning?
3: I'm very well.
36: Good, good.
3: Just well, listening to your show. And it's
36: well, welcome to the show.
3: Usual.
36: Yeah, welcome to the show. And I know that you're this week's gold miner. We have a gold miner every single week, someone who has found my show, decided to jump on the journey. So I'm going to, as hard as this is for me to do, I'm going to shut my mouth and I'm going to give you the microphone. Tell me your journey. What happened?
3: Okay. Well, my husband and I suffered two business setbacks, which left us financially devastated, and we were never able to completely pick up the pieces and recover. And he passed away last year, and he was a wonderful person, but he left me in a pickle financially, and I knew I had to find a way to do something smart with my money. And so I ran across you and on the radio, and from the beginning, I wanted to buy precious metals and do so with you and Golden Crest. But I had to wait until it was financially feasible for me, and the second I felt I was in a pretty good position, I gave Golden Crest and the good looking Kenny Michaels a call and left a message. And just as promised, you called me right back and we started the process.
36: Well, see,
3: and
36: so you already,
3: now I
36: have. Yeah, you already have it down right when you said good looking. So that already is a plus. That's already a feather in your cap. Yeah, you know, one of the things I pride myself on is being accessible to people who tune into my show. And I always say, if you go to kennysgoldquiz.com, watch out, because you're going to get a call from, you got it, the good-looking Brad Pitt of Precious Metals. So you went ahead and you purchased gold and silver. How was that process?
3: It was easy peasy. It was just seamless. And I have left the yips and behind and now joined the ranks of the yippies. Yeah. But you know, the thing about the process, the thing about Golden Crest, and in particular you, you know, you're set apart from the rest because you genuinely care about people. You spend the time with a person and you take your time and you educate the person. You educated me and you make yourself available. You don't just make the deal, say, okay, have a nice life, and you dump the person. You follow through and you follow up. And I needed my hand held through this, and you did that, and I can trust you to steer me in the right direction.
36: Yeah, you know, it's funny that you say that. I get very emotional about this because I'm very passionate about it. And the one thing I do understand, this is not about buying a car stereo. You know, you bought your stereo, ma'am, go to the place, get it installed, have a nice day, see you later. It doesn't work like that. This is people's life savings. These are people's retirement accounts. This is people's money. This is how they plan to secure their future. This isn't a game. This isn't about how much money somebody makes. It's about how much information people can get that help them to make the right choice. So you went out, you made a cash purchase. I suspect the metals have arrived to your door, have they not?
3: They have.
36: And yes. How are they? Beautiful, as usual?
3: They are just stunning.
36: Yeah, I know. It's crazy. It's crazy. And I know you got free silver for tuning in, for going to kennysgoldquiz.com. How much free silver did you get?
3: I got $3,000 worth of free silver.
36: Let's go. Well, that's great. Listen, Marianne, I know it's early here. I'm not going to keep you long. You know, there's a lot of people, Marianne, there's a lot of nervousness. You know, 2 weeks ago, I played a video from Trump where he talked about the yips, and you mentioned it, where you said you don't have the yips anymore. You have the yippy.
0: You know, we're getting a little bit shaky. We're getting the yips on this.
36: Yeah. So, you know, you're like, I got the yippy. Everybody that goes to gold and silver gets yippy. But there's a lot of people who don't. There's a lot of people who do not know what to do. They're a little shaky, right? My question is, any advice you would give people who have money in the bank or retirement accounts? Any advice?
3: I would say immediately take that cash out and buy precious metals with Golden Crest. And you cannot go wrong with Kenny and Golden Crest.
36: I really appreciate that. Thank you so much. And I'm glad I was able to help you. By the way, for being this week's gold miner, I know you happen to be a vegetarian. Normally I give everybody a case of Omaha steaks coming to their door. I know that does not sound delicious to you. So because you are this week's gold miner, you are getting delivered to your door. You're getting a Harry and David vegetable basket with all fresh vegetables in it. Carrots and squash and everything's coming to your front door for being this week's guest. So enjoy the veggies.
3: I love it.
36: Good. Enjoy the veggies.
3: I love it. Thank you so much.
36: You're welcome. Have a super day, okay? God bless. Enjoy them. All righty.
3: You as well. God bless. Bye-bye. Bye-bye.
36: All right. The number to get me live, 888-961-0222. I'm Kenny Michaels. This is Striking Gold. Did you hear what she said? Her husband passed away a year ago and left her in a pickle. Now, I love pickles. I love pickles. Especially pickles with a pastrami sandwich on rye. Love pickles. But not financial pickles. The way out of a financial pickle is gold. Why? Well, think about it. It's real money. It's absolutely real money. You cannot name me one other product that is real money. You cannot. I challenge you right now. Call 888-961-0222. That gets you live with me on air right now. Call me here. Name me one other item that's real money. If you call in here and say the U.S. dollar is real money, please, I'll give you my address. Please send me what you're smoking. Because it ain't. And it says on your dollar, it's not real money. It says it's a note. That's what it says. Crypto is a stinking toilet joke. And stocks are not real money. Have you ever held the stock in your hand? No. Have you ever gone to a store and bought something with stock? No. Have you ever bartered with stock? No. The only form of real money is physical gold and silver. That's a fact. J.P. Morgan Chase said, gold and silver is money. Everything else in the world's credit. Okay? So why is gold doing so well? And why are all the predictions for gold going crazy? Wells Fargo says it's going to double by the end of the year. Bank of America says it's going to double by the end of the year. Deutsche Bank says it's going to more than double by the end of the year. Goldman Sachs says it's almost going to double by the end of the year. Well, these guys talk to Trump. These guys talk to the White House. What do they know? What are they hearing that we don't know? I don't care. I just know that they're telling me where it's going, and that's why I'm invested in it. And I am passionate about this because I'm sick and tired of people that are of retirement age having to feed Uncle Sam after working 40 years. I'm tired of it. It's time we keep more of the money and they get less. The only way that happens is you go to gold. Okay? 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You can call me here, 888-961-0222. We have Wendy on phones today. 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When we come back, I've got something to read to you about your president and about gold. We'll be right back.
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7: With SRN News, I'm Bob Agnew in Washington. Secretary of State Marco Rubio says Israel and Lebanon have reached a framework agreement aimed at achieving lasting peace and security. It calls for the implementation of a ceasefire between the two countries. That is contingent on a complete cessation of fire by the terrorist group Hezbollah. Utah is restricting fireworks as the largest wildfire in the country grows, fueled by dry conditions and gusting winds. It's called the Cottonwood Fire. It's burning in southern Utah. Utah and was unchecked as of Friday, burning across more than 112 square miles. The National Weather Service issued a rare, particularly dangerous situation for a section of Utah on Friday. The U.S. is sending hundreds of aid workers along with equipment and other supplies to help Venezuela deal with the aftermath of two powerful earthquakes. A desperate search continues at this hour for those trapped in the rubble. This is SRN News.
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8: 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I was 13, with my parents at a diner. 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
8: 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Nobody thought they'd win against the Russians. 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
13: They could do it. 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
13: Do you believe in miracles?
8: Yes! I just started jumping up and down in the booth. People had it on in their car. They're cheering. I'm cheering. 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I waved him through anyway. Picked it up later. 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
8: 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With my parents at a diner. 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All you could hear was screaming.
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me live, 888-961-0222, or go to kennysgoldquiz.com. Let's go. Let's get your retirement account into gold and silver. Come on. What an exciting time, man. What an exciting time. If you want to save money to Uncle Sam, you want to make money, you want to have comfort, you want to have peace, you want to have security, this is it, man. What a time. Gold and silver is now on a major run. Here we go. All the big banks predicting big numbers. I'm so stinking excited. Trump's on his way to Fort Knox. Trump, they're talking about that Trump may reprice gold and silver. How fabulous would this be? All right. So everybody wants to know about Trump and gold. Trump and gold. Trump and gold. Why is gold doing what it's doing? Well, because you have a president who's a fan. Several weeks ago, I gave a list. I told you Trump was obsessed with gold, and I proved it. I proved it with a list of things. I'm going to read you something that was on USA Today. It says here, the real estate businessman, Donald Trump, turned president, well known for his penchant for gold, has bathed the Oval Office in a sea of gold. Gold-colored appliques on the fireplace, gilded mirrors and ornate Rocco style 18th and 19th century desert stands and flower vases from London and France in all gold sit on the mantle. The walls are chock-a-block with paintings of former presidents in heavily ornate gold frames. Most astute gift givers to Trump have considered his love for the glittering metal. When King Charles, so trying to think of it, yes, sir, chap. When King Charles came into town, I invited him to be a guest on my show. And he said, oh, chap, I wish I could do it, Mr. Michaels, but I cannot. I have a meeting with the president. And he was going to bring me a bottle of wine. I don't drink. But he gave Trump gold. Him and, what's her name? What's he married to? Kamala. Him and Kamala came into this country, met with the president, and brought him gold. What I just read you is proof that your president is so pro-gold, it's sick. Which is great. Because he's no dummy. And he's doing everything in gold. He owns so much gold. What does he know? And think about this for a minute. I'm going to say something here. It's going to make you wake up. It benefits him personally to explode gold. If he reprices gold at a higher amount, he benefits because he owns a ton of it. So from a selfish standpoint, it would benefit the president to reprice gold himself. And we know Donald Trump loves himself as well, as we all should love ourselves. And when Yahoo Finance comes out and says the biggest mistake people make in retirement accounts at retirement age is staying in stocks. That was Yahoo Finance. The biggest mistake people make is staying in stocks. So you made money in stocks when you were younger. You were working. Your retirement account was in stocks and you kept going up. Great. I'm happy for you. Guess what? It's time to now move to safety so you can keep that money, not be taxed so much on that money. Move to gold. The banks pay nothing. That gold miner we had did a cash transaction and bought physical gold and silver. She pulled the money from her bank earning 2%. She bought gold and silver 6 weeks ago. She's up 19% on her money in 6 weeks. In 6 weeks, she's up 19%. That's nuts. That's nuts. In 6 weeks, your money in the bank, are you up 19%? I don't think so. What do the banks do? The banks pay you interest, which is next to nothing.
send you a tax form at the end of the year on the nothing they paid you. Then you go to your tax man. You file your taxes. You give him that form. And he says, you now have to pay tax on the nothing the bank paid you. So you got nothing. That's a fact. When you're in gold and silver, the gold and silver sit in your home. They're beautiful. They grow. There is no tax form. Nobody knows you have it except you. And it grows and it grows and it grows and its value becomes higher and its value becomes better. You're making money and it's in the privacy of your own home. How sweet is that? And if you died today, that gold would transfer to your kids, your grandkids, with no government involvement whatsoever. 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

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All right. Here's something I'm going to touch on right now that may be sensitive to a lot of people. When you invest money and you invest it and you hire yourself a financial advisor. Now, who is this person? He works for a company. And he says, what are you looking for? And you say, well, I'm a conservative person, so I'm looking for something that would be conservative. Ladies and gentlemen, if you're in paper, you're not conservative. You're a massive risk taker. Okay? There is nothing this financial guy is going to put you in that's conservative. When stocks drop, they drop, period. Conservative stocks drop, aggressive stocks drop, boom. Now, when stocks drop, sometimes gold explodes. But there have been times where stocks have dropped 1,100 points, and guess what? Gold only dropped 90. Then 2 days later, stocks dropped 600. Gold only dropped 40. So which one's conservative? The 1,100 or the 90? Which one's conservative? The 600 or the 40? That's the point. When gold has a drop, it's a little bit. That's okay. That's conservative. That's fine. I'm okay with that. But if you own the right products in gold and silver, in your IRA and in your cash, you may not even be affected by the drop. The bottom line is, if you are a conservative human being and you've reached 60 years old or older, and you're conservative, there's a lot of nervousness out there. 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

typical STAM, being low risk, low tax, high growth, and you're 65 years old, and you say to me, oh, I'm going to stay in the stock market. Well, that's okay, but good luck to you and good luck to your heirs. Listen, ladies and gentlemen, that caller we had, Marianne, she said, you know, when she talked to me on the phone, she could hear the passion. I sincerely care. That's why I do this. My gold IRA has worked for me, period. So if it's working for me, I know 100% it's going to work for other people. I'm nobody special. Yes, I'm good looking. Yes, I'm probably better looking than most people. Yes. And yes, I was nominated for Sexiest Man of the Year. I didn't get it. I'm a little pissed off about that, but whatever. The point is, gold doesn't discriminate. If it's working for Kenny Michaels, it's going to work for the next guy. When you hit a certain age, and I hope I make sense when I say this. When you hit a certain age, and I would say that age would be about 59 and up. When you hit a certain age, it's not about how much money can we make. It's I put this money away pre-tax. Now, how do I figure out a way to keep most of it? You go to gold. I get call after call after call every week. Mr. Michaels, I'm getting killed in taxes. Can you help me? I'm not a tax man, guys, but I do know gold and silver works, and it's great. Mr. Michaels, I have money in the bank. My money's not doing anything. Can you help me? Move to gold. Mr. Michaels, I have an old 401k. I have an old 403b that's sitting. It's doing nothing. Just sits there. Can you help me? Yes, move to gold. There's no other place to go. Your president's a massive fan. Your president is obsessed with gold. Your president's going to Fort Knox. There's talk that your president's going to reprice gold. The most astute givers to Trump give him gold. He decorated the Oval Office in all gold. He said no tariffs on gold. He brought in $100 million worth of gold from Venezuela. He has a solid 22-foot gold statue of himself at his golf course in Doral, Florida. There's a gold logo of him at an international airport. Shall I keep going, or does that prove to you he's about gold? If Trump reprices gold, he makes a ton of money. So moving a retirement account into physical gold and silver is nothing but smart. Taking cash that you don't need to live on in the bank, don't put it in a CD. What a stupid joke. What's the bank paying you? 3%, maybe 3.5%? At the end of the year, guess what? Surprise! You get a tax form from the bank on that 3.5% you earned. Now you take the tax form to your accountant. Your accountant says, hey, young man, hey, buddy, hey, sweet lady, you have to pay tax on this interest you earned on the CD. The interest was nothing to begin with. Now you're taxing me on the nothing I made. So now I make nothing. 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Now the gold and silver from the money in the bank is shipped to you. Now that gold and silver goes in your safe at home. Now it's shiny, it's beautiful, it's gorgeous. Nobody knows you have it except you and me. That's it. And I'll be quiet about it. Shh, don't tell anybody. Okay, you're going to have gold and silver in your safe at home. Now the gold and silver is growing. Now you're making money. And while it's growing, at the end of the year, guess what? There's no tax form because it's still in your safe. There's no tax form. It's sitting there growing. And if you sell it back to Golden Crest, still no tax form. So you make money, real money. You keep the money.
You don't make money in something, get a tax form on it, go to your tax man, then you pay tax on that money you made, so you made nothing. Interest in the bank is a scam. It's a scam. It's a scam. The banks pay little. They make a lot of money holding on to your money. They pay little. Tax you, then you get a tax form on the little, then you pay tax on the little, and now you got nothing of the little that's left. It's nuts. It's cuckoo. If I'm in my 60s, which I am, I'm 64. You think I'm going to tie money up in the bank? What are they going to do for me? Give me 2%? That caller that called in this morning, she's up 19% in 6 weeks. 19%. That's nuts. That's because she's in gold. She's in silver. And guess what? Shh. It's private. Shh. Nobody knows about it, including your uncle. Shh. Nobody knows. It's private. That's how it should be. Good for her. Her husband passed away a year ago, and she was left in a financial pickle. And as I said before, I love pickles. Listen, Sunday mornings, I go to the farmer's market in Santa Clarita. There's a place called the Crazy Cucumber that's there. And they got pickles, all kinds of pickles, spicy pickles, bread and butter pickles, garlic pickles. They got pickles. They're in a pickle, man. They're in a pickle. But if you're in a financial pickle, or you want to avoid a financial pickle, move to gold. The 9 words every person should fear from the government. This is a quote of Ronald Reagan. He said, the 9 words people should fear are, knock, knock, we're here from the government and we're here to help you. Those are words you should fear. They will put you in a pickle. When you take your required distribution from your retirement account and you're in stocks, you're in a pickle. More and more people are finding they have to work longer. Well, that's because you're in paper. You're in stocks. Get out. Go to physical assets. Go to gold. 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I hope I'm making sense to you people, because you know what? When you hear Wells Fargo saying gold's going to double, you hear Bank of America saying gold's going to double, you hear Deutsche Bank calling for gold to 9,000 by the end of the year, you hear Goldman Sachs saying gold to 7,500. 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It's one thing if one person said it. All these places are saying it. JP Morgan, 10,000. What do all these people know? Wells Fargo, Bank of America, Deutsche Bank, Goldman Sachs, JP Morgan. What do they all know? You don't think Jamie Dimon, the head of JP Morgan, talks to Trump? Guaranteed he talks to Trump. You don't think the head of Wells Fargo and Bank of America and Deutsche Bank and Goldman Sachs don't have a phone line to the White House? Of course, Trump talks to the heads of these organizations. Of course. What do they know? And Trump's a fan of gold. 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Let's go. 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Ladies and gentlemen, I'm Kenny Michaels. 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I'm the Brad Pitt of Precious Metals, the best-looking gold guy you'll ever meet in your life. Thank you for tuning into the show. And God bless. We'll see you next week. Bye-bye.

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18: I'm David Guerrero with Lisa Mateo. It is Saturday, June the 27th, and I hate to start a show saying there's a lot of confusion and uncertainty, but that is the main story here on this Saturday morning as we look at the Strait of Hormuz, where there's been another attack on a shipping vessel. We had one of these earlier in the week as well, and of course, when this happens, yes, there's the prospect of retaliation, which we saw over the course of the week as well. Also, just kind of a little agita that develops among the companies that run and own these ships. Whether or not it's safe for transit because of attacks like these, because of the prospect of mines, and going back to uncertainty, that's really what they're all wrapped up.
17: And international maritime organizations are saying there's a heightened risk in the area, but as we were talking about in the last hour, ships are still trying to get through, mostly out, but some going in as well.
18: Yeah.
17: So we're going to go to Lisa right now to catch you up on the headlines this hour.
19: You got it. And rescue crews, they are racing against time in Venezuela. You have teams from across the world. Well, they've arrived in the country to help find people trapped in the rubble. That comes after two powerful earthquakes killed more than 900 people. Now, the powerful 7.2, 7.5 earthquakes, they struck within a minute of each other on Wednesday evening, knocking out power, toppling buildings, also severely damaging the country's main international airport. Tens of thousands are people still missing. Tropical storm Mikala is bringing bringing heavy rain to many parts of Japan. The country's meteorological agency will have warned high risks of landslides in certain parts of the Kanto region. The agency had issued a level 4 warning advising people to evacuate from dangerous areas. The nation's largest wildfire will have expanded its reach as crews in Utah continue to battle new blazes. The National Weather Service says dry, windy conditions will have provided fuel for more fires across the western U.S. Utah now restricting fireworks and declared a state of emergency at a 4th of July celebrations. Well, to the conflict in the Middle East, where Bahrain said it had targeted by Iran and a ship in the Strait of Hormuz, it was also struck. Now, this comes as Tehran and Washington, they trade accusations that the other had violated the ceasefire. Iran now claims that it had targeted U.S. sites in the Persian Gulf following U.S. strikes on Iranian missile storage and radar installations on Friday. Now, those were in response to an Iranian drone attack on a container ship in Hormuz on Thursday. Now, this all happening after oil plunged 4% with West Texas Intermediate trading below $70 a barrel yesterday. President Donald Trump said gas prices will fall considerably.
7: Over the past few weeks, the stock market and your 401k skyrocketed upward like pretty much nobody's seen before. Oil prices are plummeting downward. We're going to be at $2.50 gasoline.
19: Well, in other news, supporters of the Lebanese militant group Hezbollah, they protested in the streets after Beirut. After Israel and Lebanon, they signed a framework agreement with the U.S. It was described as a first step toward peace. The agreement does not include Hezbollah and prompted one of the group's officials in Lebanon to warn of civil war. David and Christina.
18: Lisa, thanks, thank you very much.
17: All right, risk and uncertainty are not things any business owner likes to deal with, and ship owners are not immune from that. So right now, UK maritime trade operations are advising vessels to proceed with caution through the Strait of Hormuz after a tanker was hit by an unidentified projectile this morning. The International Maritime Organization had already paused evacuation operations after an Iranian drone struck a vessel on Thursday. Until then, nearly 2,500 seafarers had been cleared from the trade route.
18: This latest news comes as the U.S. renewed strikes on Iran on Friday, just hours after the Senate reversed course on limiting President Trump's power in the Iran war. In an effort to placate the president after an extremely tense lunch on Capitol Hill, Trump walked into the building and has already sparked frustration on his part and had a tense lunch in there on Capitol Hill. Posted on social media, he refused to sign a housing bill that was passed by a near unanimous vote until his voting act also passes Congress. Senator Alan Armstrong of Oklahoma was at that Senate Republican lunch with the president. And we asked him about the housing bill as well as the president's interactions with lawmakers on Capitol Hill.
10: I think that was obviously a surprise to everybody, and I think caught everybody off guard there a little bit. I think, you know, clearly the president's trying to make a strong statement about how important Save America Act is to him personally, and I think he certainly got his point across on that.
20: There was this meeting that followed with the president, and I would love your readout on some what transpired there. We've heard that Senator Cassidy was the subject of a great deal of anger from the president. What was the mood in that room? What did you hear from the president about what he wants to have happen here for that bill to get signed into law?
10: Yeah, you know, I think he just continues to express the importance of getting our voting here, something that everybody can trust and be dependent on. And I think that's obviously very important to him. But, you know, I'm not going to make any comments on what exactly went on in the room. But obviously that's very important to the president. And he continues to press on that. And but, you know, it's a private conversation for good reason. And I think we should have more, frankly. I think there ought to be more of those private conversations and working out differences rather than letting them work their way out into the public.
17: You said the president got his point across that this voting act is really important to him, but this housing act was really important to Republicans, especially Republicans who are trying to run in tight races come the fall, because one of the things that voters say over and over again when asked, they're focused on, it's these kitchen table issues, and housing has gotten so expensive in this country. Are you disappointed that the bill didn't get passed?
10: Yeah, you know, I think there's a lot of important work that we need to be doing. Permitting reform is obviously something I think is actually more important than any of those issues that we've been talking about, because it's something that's really holding our nation back. It's a huge tax against our economy, and it really is very crucial to our future to be able to get back to building things here with certainty, with lower costs, and being able to put capital to work in our country to power our future. And so I would just say, yes, there's a lot of important things that need to get done. And this is a place where people obviously express what they think is most important to them. And certainly that's what the president was doing.
20: Tell us a bit what you've heard from your constituents, from Oklahomans, about housing in particular. So Christina, bring up the fact that affordability is such a big issue here going into the midterms. What are you hearing from your constituents about the need for progress? Yes, on permitting reform, but just on affordable housing more broadly.
10: Yeah, you know, I would say that's not a front and center issue in Oklahoma. We have a very low cost of living in Oklahoma. And our governor is, you know, really, Governor Stitt's done a great job of making Oklahoma a place of low cost of living. And things that people do that things like blocking infrastructure and raising people's utility costs are actually things that we can do without spending money, without making tax breaks. One of the things I think is most interesting to me about the housing bill is that in the housing bill, some of the key elements of it, we're doing NEPA waivers. So in other words, waiving the NEPA laws that is all about our permitting reform. You saw that same thing in the CHIPS Act. So rather than actually fixing the problem and dealing with permitting reform, we keep putting on gloves to fix a leaky pen as it relates to our permitting process. And to me, that was a really stark issue for me on the housing bill. But even getting affordable housing is being impacted by how litigated all of our permitting processes have become here in the U.S.
17: Well, I know another big cost is energy, and you are trying to address that and some of these issues in a new bill you're proposing. You want to run us through that? I mean, I know you have a lot of experience in the private sector when it comes to energy. What are you trying to get Washington to do from somebody who's been out there in the trenches where bottom lines and profits do actually matter?
10: Yeah, you know, I've watched this for 40 years in my career. On the private side, and I've just seen it get worse and worse and worse. Now listen, for a company like the Williams Companies, where I was the CEO, that has a lot of the big incumbent pipelines, has the nation's largest pipeline, when you're the incumbent and it's hard to build new stuff, that's actually not a very bad business environment. But I think looking at it long term, realizing that you're just raising the price to consumers more and more, ultimately that's not a good thing for our country, certainly not a good thing for the consumers. And so it's one of the reasons that I actually took this role. In fact, it's the primary reason I took this role, was to try to do my best to kind of raise concern over how much our processes are costing the American people. People will get upset about their utility prices, and everybody wants to blame it on something other than the fact that our political processes today stand in the way of us being able to build infrastructure and connect abundant resources that we are very blessed with here in the U.S. to the consumer. If we had too much infrastructure, it would be the infrastructure companies, the pipeline companies, the power transmission companies, they would be competing and having to lower their prices to be able to deliver that product. But as it is, we've got bottlenecked and constrained infrastructure, and that's actually what's raising the price to consumers.
20: I definitely want to ask you about the talks that are underway between the U.S. and Iran, but let me get into them by asking about what the president said a couple of times over the course of the week. That is, he's been very critical of gasoline companies for those prices not coming down as fast as we've seen oil prices come down. And I wonder what you would say to him, what you would say to somebody who maybe doesn't know how this works, why we're not seeing the kind of diminution in gas prices as quickly as certainly the president wants. There's a long lag time here.
10: Yeah, there always is. It's the way the market works. It's not like if price of oil goes down, you know, in one day, that the person that bought that gasoline, the person that bought the oil to run it through the refinery to then put it in a tank, to then take it through their pipelines to then go to a storage facility there in the local area, and then finally wind up when you squeeze on the handle at the pump. That's a long, long transit time. And so it's not like that the price of that product just immediately gets lowered at the place that you're delivering the pumping. In the retail gasoline business, it's called the shelf. And so you have prices stay up for a little bit longer. It's a profitable time for the retail gasoline. But guess what? On the way up, on the other direction, they have to bear the other side of that coin. So, I mean, you can track this. This is nothing new and nothing unusual to see retail gasoline and diesel prices lag the price of oil. In fact, it would be very unusual if that happened, frankly.
17: But shouldn't the president know that, or at least have someone who can explain it to him? Do you want to go over to the White House and maybe let him know that this is how this goes?
10: Yeah, I think, the president's got great advisors like Chris Wright in the House, in his cabinet that certainly understand that. And I think he's been working hard to get the Strait of Hormuz open, and he's just wanting to see that immediate gratification of that showing up. But it's the same thing, honestly, it's the same thing with the permitting issues. There's not immediate gratification around fixing permitting reform. You have to fix it, and then you have to let the infrastructure get built over time to see the benefit of it. But I I do think it is something that he's been fighting hard to get Strait of Hormuz open. He's thrilled to see oil prices coming down as hard as they are, and now he's wanting to see it show up at the pump.
17: Speaking of permitting, you were talking about infrastructure and getting more energy and more of these facilities online. The administration has done a lot to take away some of the regulatory hurdles for these new nuclear startups being worked out. These like kind of startup-y, I don't know, nuclear and startup don't really seem to go together in my mind, so I don't think I can get the sentence out. But I know that there has been some controversy about some of these deregulations, but also feasibility and whether or not this is really the best place to invest this, because so far, none of these startups are anywhere close to production and won't be for quite a few years. Is that where the administration, where the country should be focusing when it comes to new forms of energy, or are there quicker, simpler ways to get that grid up and running faster?
10: Well, I think we need to be focused on any and all kinds of energy. And I think we should never stop trying to bring innovation forward to be able to have long-term sources of energy. So things like fusion, which is not what the small modular reactors are, but long-term, we as a country have the ability to invest in research and develop. And frankly, the old model that we have of the large reactors is a very expensive, very risky process. You can certainly ask the Southern companies with their big project in Vogtle, which was the last big nuclear facility brought online. And it's a very difficult regulatory process. I think the effort that's going on that I think is really worthy of the U.S. paying attention to and trying to invest in is how do we take the energy from nuclear and make it simpler to actually be able to extract that energy, extract that heat, and make it commercial. The old way we've done things is big, complex, super expensive, and we certainly should. And I think the industry really got set back hard after some incidents and really was kind of back on its heels. And nobody really was willing to invest in innovation looking forward because it had such a bad name, and it kind of really crippled the ability to invest in innovation. So, yes, I think we should be investing in innovation there, and I think we ought to be continue to pursue anything. Energy is such a vital part of any economy, and we would be foolish, I think, not to be investing in research to be able to bring that that energy to us at a much lower cost in the future.
20: Just a last question here. You're about to embark on a recess that I think goes until July the 13th. You, of course, are not going to be in the Senate for a very long period of time. You're filling a term that was vacated by Mark Wayne Mullen, who's now the Secretary of Homeland Security. I'm going to characterize you as kind of a single-issue senator in the short tenure that you have there. You're really focused on this issue of permitting reform. I'm curious, these few months into your tenure, that's not going to be a very long tenure, what surprised you about the place in terms of how difficult it is to make progress, how hard it is to get advancements on the issue or the issues that you care about?
10: Yeah, well, I hope that what I'm experiencing is an anomaly that's associated with being right ahead of the midterms, because there certainly seems to be a lot of effort just to make sure that the current administration and the Republican Party in general is not successful in getting, you know, productive things done. That's unfortunate. But that's certainly, you know, one of the things that surprised me the most, is kind of how low on the list it is from a party's perspective, and particularly Democratic Party leadership in particular, in this case, how much their focus is on just making sure nothing productive gets done. And I really don't come at that like you probably think I would as an Oklahoma Republican. I am actually very moderate, and I, you know, always think we should always put our country first, well ahead of our parties. And but it's been kind of shocking to me to see how low on the list there what's best for our country is in the list of considerations in those debates.
17: All right, Senator Armstrong, thank you so much. Thank you. Nice to see you again, sir.
10: Thank you. Nice to see you all as well.
18: Interesting perspective there from the junior senator from Oklahoma, again, sure, serving just a few more months in that job as he fills the
17: Senate. Right, he's an appointee, he's not allowed to run again.
18: But, you know, worth pointing out, Republican majority in the Senate, and I think there's a case to be made here that a lot of the lack of things happening comes from the leadership in the Republican Party as well, and from the president. There's been a lot of discord among Republicans that the president has been clear about his objectives.
17: Correct, and disagreement between leadership and the president, especially this weekend.
18: Great to hear from the senator. Thank you again.
17: Appreciate you coming on. All right, President Trump meeting with defense executives at the White House this week. What he's asking for as the conflict with Iran nears the four-month mark. That's straight ahead on Bloomberg this weekend.
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2: In 1906, for the very first time, a human voice traveled through the air. No wires, no limits, just sound, connecting people. It was the beginning of something powerful. From that moment on, radio didn't just inform, it brought us together. This 4th of July, celebrate 250 years of America and over a century of the voices that unite us.
3: Above or below that elevated neutral rate, so it probably means that interest rates that the Fed does set will be higher than they were before as we go through this build-out.
19: Interesting insight. So at the festival tomorrow, Richmond Fed President Tom Barkin, he speaks on a panel about the future of economic mobility. More to come. David and Christina.
18: Lisa, thank you very much. Appreciate
4: it. Thanks so much.
18: As the U.S. reviews its months-long conflict with Iran, the Pentagon has left the country's munitions stockpile dangerously low. Reportedly, the Pentagon has used more than 1,000 Tomahawk cruise missiles, which is roughly 10 times the number the U.S. buys every year. It's used more than 1,200 Patriot interceptor missiles at $4 million apiece.
17: All right, joining us now to discuss this is Bloomberg defense reporter Jen Judson. Jen, how bad is this weapon shortage?
5: You know, it's really hard to tell because, again, stockpiles are classified, but we are expending them at record pace in Iran. These are very expensive missiles, and they are not something that are produced rapidly, you know, hundreds a month at all. So, you know, you ran through some of those numbers here. But what we are seeing is some interesting forward movement. We actually finally saw the government put money where their mouth is. They have established a variety of 7-year agreements with Lockheed Martin and Raytheon and some other companies to rapidly produce the missiles that you listed, the PAC-3 MSC, the Terminal High Altitude Area Defense System Interceptor, the Precision Strike Missile. They're talking about tripling, quadrupling in some cases. For THAAD, that's quadrupling. And this week, we saw a contract come across with a ceiling of $35 billion for THAAD interceptors. And that is to quadruple that number. And then as well for the Precision Strike Missile, we saw another $8 billion contract modification for that. That really shows that finally these are not just agreements. There is money flowing and these companies will be able to start rapidly progressing towards higher numbers of output.
18: Jen, I want to ask you about a meeting that took place this week. So the president convened a meeting at the White House with defense executives. Pentagon officials were there as well. And in the run up to that, the president said we're really in a big, strong economic push to do the weapons. And some of the car companies, if they have any excess capacity, they're making a deal to build missiles. And the Patriot in particular, we have quite a few of them, but we want to make sure we always have a lot of them. So talk about this moment, if you would, the backdrop to this meeting that took place at the White House, and then what seems like a deal that's being hammered out here with General Motors, I gather.
5: Yes. And there's not a lot we know about what they're actually going to be doing. General Motors and Lockheed Martin, for instance, signed an agreement to work together, just a memorandum of understanding, if you will, to figure out how General Motors can actually contribute using their commercial manufacturing expertise and know-how, how they churn out cars at crazy fast rates. There's hopefully something that Lockheed can take away from that in order to meet the demands that they will need to meet. Other companies are potentially in talks with General Motors as well. Haven't heard of other car companies getting involved, but this shows some interesting progress in terms of the commercial world uniting with the defense world. It kind of reminds me of, you know, World War II manufacturing, if you will, to try to meet the moment here.
18: This is the summer of memoranda of understanding, Christina. I must say, this
17: I feel I have less
18: phrase.
17: And less understanding per memorandum, but yeah. it's fine.
5: There's not a lot of meat there yet.
18: Yeah.
17: I also want to ask you, you wrote about this piece from Tuesday talking about the Army Secretary's effort to make cheaper air defense interceptors. He said there's almost no place in our acquisition system where our bad habits manifest as horribly as in our requests for interceptor solutions. What does he mean by that, and what kind of timeline and cost slashing are we getting at here?
5: I think in one sense, he's generally talking just about how broken the Defense Department and the Army's acquisition system has been. You know, getting anything over the board, whether it's, you know, a new drone or a new missile, takes decades. And they just simply do not have the time to do that. Nor do they have the money to continue to build million-dollar missiles to really get after the stockpile that they're going to need potentially to address global conflicts, anywhere from China to Russia to Iran to North Korea. So they held an industry day in Arlington. I mean, this isn't uncommon to hold an industry day for something, but over 100 companies came together to talk about how they can deliver low-cost interceptors. We're talking about interceptors that cost thousands, not millions, like a PAC-3 MSC. Because there are so many drones and cruise missiles and things being developed in swarms, and we're talking about, you know, hundreds of drones coming at you at once. That's simply nothing that a PAC-3 or a THAAD or a PrSM missile could handle. And they need to move fast because that threat is here. We're seeing that play out in Ukraine. We're seeing it play out to an extent in Iran. And so the Army has actually pledged to try to demonstrate capabilities within 6 months at test ranges with companies. They want to see if companies can come together to solve something. And then they want to actually try to rapidly scale, buy things within a year, and really start moving forward on the manufacturing front, which really has been quite unproven in the U.S. so far. There really hasn't been a company that has yet to show that they're able to scale. However, there's a lot of companies out there talking about ideas and building facilities and beginning to that show a lot of promise that, you know, if they think about the supply chain in different ways, if they think about, you know, how they design and develop in different ways and make it easy to manufacture from the beginning, then maybe we can rapidly build these in the, you know, the thousands and thousands.
18: Jen, let's turn to a different story, but one that also involves the Army Secretary Dan Driscoll. As I understand it, his pick to be the Army Chief of Staff was General Christopher Donahue, who's the Chief Commander in Europe right now, four-star general. He was the last man out of Afghanistan. That was his pick, again, reportedly. And then this week we had Defense Secretary Pete Hegseth effectively forcing the general to retire. This is a personnel movement, but has kind of broader implications. What should we take away from Secretary Hegseth's decision to do this? What does it say about who is being promoted, who's being prioritized in the military under Secretary Hegseth?
5: You know, I think it's difficult to know all the factors from the outside. You know, what we do know is that the Pentagon is going through, you know, significant leadership reshuffling. We're seeing highly respected generals being asked or forced to retire. We saw that earlier with the Army Chief of Staff General George himself. We saw that even more previously to that, the Vice Chief of Staff of the Army was also asked to retire early. All of these men have extremely, you know, very well respected and, you know, are combat tested. And with General Donahue, I mean, just speaking with other Army senior leaders and, you know, troops, this is a morale blow to them. He's considered a warrior. This is not an attack on woke. General Donahue is truly considered a warrior here. However, you know, at the same time, has Secretary Hegseth announced that there's going to be a 6-month review of European force posture? There's a lot of uncertainty around, you know, how the U.S. will play a role in Europe going forward, what that's going to look like. So this is just another, I think this contributes more to more shaky ground in Europe to not have a leader of this caliber in place. Not only is he U.S. Army Europe and Africa commander, he's also the NATO Allied Land Command commander, and he provides all the advice to the NATO commander on land forces. And so there's going to be a disruption as NATO continues very important discussions into the summer. Retiring after only 18 months on the job, but he has a very deep career in understanding drone warfare and understanding innovation on the battlefield. The 82nd Airborne actually does a ton of experimentation and innovation, which he previously commanded. And so this is just a very big blow. The way many, many people in the Army that I've spoken to have conveyed this. And at a time when things are very shaky.
17: Jen, before I let you go, I want to know if you know anything more about this Iranian drone strike in the tanker previously, and then we have this other strike this morning. It's kind of unclear at the moment what the injuries are, but there was damage to the bridge and potentially other parts of the ship. Do we know what hit them?
5: Not yet. I have not been able to check up on that. But, you know, this is just something I think we're just going to continue to see over and over. We have seen this, you know, as we continue to try to engage in negotiations. You know, we saw just with the tanker, there was a response from the U.S. U.S. Central Command said yesterday that they actually did some strikes around Hormuz.
18: Yep.
5: So I imagine that, you know, if this is linked to an Iranian drone again or another weapon system, that we will potentially see more strikes. It's kind of a back and forth.
18: Yes.
5: And not something I think that's going to go away anytime soon.
18: Jen Judson of our national security team covers the Pentagon. Jen, thank you very much. Appreciate you joining us on this Saturday.
17: Thanks so much, Jen. All right, Mounjaro and Zepbound turned Eli Lilly into a trillion-dollar pharmaceutical giant, but every blockbuster eventually faces competition.
18: Bloomberg Originals looks at what Lilly is doing to avoid the boom and bust cycle that has humbled pharma giants in the past.
4: The GLP-1 boom has changed everything about Lilly.
6: 10 years ago, it had a market cap of about $100 billion. Today, that's over $1 trillion.
4: Lilly went from a sort of sleepy Midwest drug maker into a trillion-dollar pharmaceutical company and the most valuable healthcare company in the world.
6: You really rarely even hear about a trillion-dollar healthcare company. The challenge now is, what is the next chapter after Zepbound and Mounjaro?
8: We're a medicine company, and we should make medicines for the biggest problems in healthcare.
6: The traditional challenge for pharmaceutical companies is maintaining success. Drugs have a shelf life, their patents expire, competition emerges, there are generic formulations of medication. Eli Lilly has had examples of this. It was dominating the market for depression medication with Prozac. Eli Lilly right now almost presents more as like a technology company with the kind of culture and hours that you might see in Silicon Valley and not Indianapolis.
8: Although many people have benefited, not enough. Zepbound and products like that can change lives of about 40% of U.S. adults who have obesity or overweight.
4: Insurance coverage has really lagged behind the need. Only around a dozen or so states right now that currently cover the drugs through Medicaid. So insurance coverage has been really patchy, and that's made it difficult for a lot of people who need these drugs to access them. Lilly has been pouring billions of dollars into manufacturing. They've made sure that they can really control their supply chain in order to supply this enormous demand.
6: A challenge now for Lilly is, can it extend and sustain the kind of success it has had over the past 2 years?
18: You can watch the whole story at Bloomberg.com/videos. So coming up, the billions that are being spent on artificial intelligence translating to a surge in political spending. The big money and the danger of deepfakes on the campaign trail. We're seeing it in campaign ads now.
17: 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We didn't have enough difficulties covering these campaigns.
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31: 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They're being told, everyone head for the lake. 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They're telling us to head for the lake now. 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The sky is glowing. There's embers falling like rain. 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
34: Thank you for joining us live in Bloomberg this week. And I'm Lisa Mateo. Let's update you on today's top stories. Apple is pressing the White House for approval to purchase memory chips from a blacklisted Chinese company as it looks to control chip costs. The Financial Times says while Apple isn't barred from using a CXMT as a supplier, the iPhone maker is seeking guarantees that the company won't be added to the U.S. entity list. And that would impose stiff licensing restrictions. Australia strengthening the enforcement of its under-16 social media ban. Prime Minister Anthony Anthony Albanese. Well, he says big tech companies are not doing enough. So now the country will grant its online safety watchdog more powers and increase the maximum penalty for social media companies that fail to prevent those children from holding accounts. The PGA Tour continues at TPC River Highlands in Connecticut. Topping the leaderboard, Scottie Scheffler, 16 under par, followed by Victor Hovland at 14 under par. Akshay Bhatia and Eric Cole, they stand at 12 under par. And in the World Cup yesterday, France topped Norway 4-1. Cape Verde and Saudi Arabia tied at 0 apiece. Egypt and Iran, they tied at 1 apiece. Senegal defeated Iraq 5-0. Spain topped Uruguay 1-0. And Belgium, well, they beat New Zealand 5-1. Today, we've got some more action. Croatia takes on Ghana. Colombia battles Portugal. Algeria, well, they go up against Austria. Panama plays England. Congo battles Uzbekistan. And Jordan, they play Argentina. Dave and Christina just getting started because the round of 32 that starts tomorrow. Big excitement.
18: I, for one, am looking for when this field gets winnowed down, because as you rattle off all of those games, that's a lot to have to watch.
0: Can't really focus. I need a slightly smaller number, although I do love the Cape Verde story.
18: I was reading this morning,
0: they started this like thing 10 years ago to train up for the World Cup. Very small population, and their whole national effort has been on this, and they're doing very well.
18: All right.
34: So, I love that.
0: Go get them.
18: That's your team.

0: have pledged $275 million towards these midterm elections via super PACs. So we have a super PAC that's backed by the president of OpenAI and Mark Andreessen and Ben Horowitz. And we have sort of a dueling PAC that is backed by Anthropic. And each of them are vying to boost candidates that are favorable to their AI regulation agenda. So this has become a central topic in these Sears midterm elections.
1: We have an illustration of that for those who are watching on television and streaming the show. Just looking at the amount of money that those two super PACs in particular have poured in, and really a crucible for that has been right where we're sitting in the New York 12th Congressional District. We just had a primary here a few days ago. Walk us through, I guess, principally why this was the place where all of this attention and energy and yes, money, was focused. Why the New York 12?
0: Yes, so New York 12, crowded primary, and Alex Borres, who's a state assemblyman, when he first announced his candidacy, it was a long shot bid. But Alex Borres has long been known to the AI companies because he helped to write one of the country's first AI safety bills. And that was a bill they lobbied very hard against, particularly H16Z, which is behind one of the super PACs. So they announced they were going to spend $10 million to oppose his candidacy. And that prompted a huge proxy war from AI safety activists and Anthropic and tech employees who want more AI regulation of the technology they're creating. Money poured in really quickly. So the Andreessen-backed PAC ended up spending $8 million against Borres. But the AI safety community rallied behind him, and ultimately they spent over $20 million backing Borres. So this is a really expensive House primary. Borres did not win the race. He lost to Michael Asher, who's another well-known New York political operative. But ultimately, the takeaway is not necessarily that the AI companies won, but rather that if in the races where they pledge to spend a lot of money, they actually have well-heeled opponents ready to spend in favor of that candidate.
1: Before we move on from the New York 12, I will say Michael Asher was backed by Michael Bloomberg, majority shareholder of Bloomberg LP, the parent company of Bloomberg News.
2: It's disclosed on my part, right? Exactly. I want to talk, because it's not just about money, though. We're also now in the era of deepfakes, and these AI-generated ads are kind of becoming more common. And you point out there's this ad for a Republican Louisiana congressional candidate, which has supposed liberals, including someone who looks like Billie Eilish, and another ad depicts Texas Democrat James Tallarico singing about transgender children. These are not real. But how are these deepfakes impacting the vote?
0: Deepfakes in particular impact low information voters and usually older voters. So a younger voter who understands what AI looks like would have seen the video of James Tallarico and known this looks like AI, this looks fake. But there is some evidence coming out that older people not as familiar with the nuances of what AI-generated ads look like could be fooled by some of these things, and that could affect votes in some of these competitive primaries. It's still yet to be seen. Like, experts in the space kind of caution from, experts in the space say people are more informed than you might imagine. So, maybe give people a little credit, but what's definitely true is Democrats and Republicans both are betting that this technology will help convince at least some voters.
2: And even if you know they're fake, I mean, people find them funny and share them. So it's a new way to kind of get your point across. Even if people are laughing at it, I feel like it does send some sort of a message.
1: Yeah. Okay, so we've got the amount, all of this money being poured in. That's one facet of this AI election. The other is these deepfakes that we were just talking about. I think the third is just like AI as a policy issue or as a political issue in this campaign. And I wonder if you could talk about that as well. So, on the show, we've talked about how it's pushed up energy prices and caused a lot of dissatisfaction and concern in a lot of communities across the country.
2: Lots of debates about these data centers.
1: Totally. How is that manifest in these midterms? How is it likely to be manifest kind of looking to the general elections? Just the role that AI is going to be playing as a political issue.
0: Right. I think consistently what we're hearing is that data centers are the physical manifestation of anxiety voters have about AI, job loss related to AI, energy prices spiking due to the data centers. So every single day, data centers become a more and more potent

0: issue in federal elections. So, you know, for like the past year, they've been important at the local level, but now people are looking to people in their congressional candidates and, you know, incumbents, and they're saying, well, what are you going to do about this data center thing? Are you going to make sure that, you know, it doesn't use up all our water? It doesn't spike our utility bills. What you're seeing is even in some of these very competitive races, so thinking about Pennsylvania governor's race, this is coming up. Candidates are seeking to distinguish themselves, saying, I'm going to protect you from data centers. My opponent's not going to. And it's interesting. It doesn't go along partisan lines. It's not a left-right issue. It's sort of data centers are becoming a proxy for, you know, I'll protect you from the establishment, from corporations trying to disrupt, you know, what's happening in your backyard. So data centers, I think, are the most visible way that AI is coming up across the country. And I think probably in 2028, AI job loss, AI-related job loss is going to be the next big issue that people consider even a kitchen table issue.
1: So I was talking with Mike Shepard, editor who does a lot of AI editing for us, and I said, what are the odds that in 2028 we're going to call that the AI election? It seemed, he was very clear that this is going to be a thematic trend here in this election, the next one, and the one after that.
2: Well, that was going to be my question. Only we've got about 20 seconds left, but we're focused on the midterms now. Do you expect this to be all exacerbated when it comes to the next presidential race?
0: Absolutely. These midterms are just a dress rehearsal. 2028 is when we're going to really see AI policy come to a head. Presidential candidates will have to stake out their positions, and we'll see which side wins.
2: All right. Emily Birnbaum, thank you so much for joining us. If you want to catch that article, it's great. And it's on the website right now and on the terminal and any place you read all the Bloomberg things. Thanks again, Emily.
1: When we come back here, it is time for the Pointed News Quiz. Highlight of my week, highlight of Christina's week, Lisa's. Hopefully yours as well.
2: We tied last week.
1: We'll see what happens this week.
2: Stand by to stand by.
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1: All right, it's time now for this weekend's Pointed News Quiz.
2: This might be your week.
1: It might be my week.
2: Yeah, I don't feel like I've been up on my random headlines that Lisa can torture
1: us
2: with.
1: See how kind Lisa
2: Mateo
1: is
2: here.
1: Lisa.
13: That's my job, guys. Yes. Okay, so those of you playing at home, if you're wondering why we have all these chips on the table, here's how it works. So they have 30 chips in front of them for you on radio. You can hear them rustling them nicely. They will place their bets on three different categories. So, you know, if you feel a little confident out of the first category, then you put more of your chips there. Or if you're like Christina, you just go 10 across the board each time, and it seems to be working.
2: I like to hedge my lack of knowledge, that's what we do.
13: All right, are you ready for your category?
2: Put them up there.
13: Let's go. So the first category is Reddit.
1: Reddit?
13: Yes.
1: Social network.
13: Oh, wait, I didn't feel about that.
2: I can't remember what it was, though.
13: Think about it. Second category is music. And third category is YA novels or young adult novels.
1: Gosh,
13: okay.
1: Take me back.
13: So place your bets. What do you think? Reddit?
2: Take you back to last week when you were reading young adult fiction.
1: Sorry, it was Reddit.
13: Reddit first, music second, YA novels third.
1: You know, I'm going to do the Ruffini
13: across
1: 10,
13: the board.
1: 10, 10
13: it seems
1: time.
13: To work. It
1: feels
13: works
1: safe.
13: Very well.
2: It's a very diverse number of categories. All right.
1: It's the,
13: I think you've heard this first story.
1: Okay. Really?
13: Are you ready?
2: Here we go. Get annoyed
13: this
2: if I can't remember what this was.
13: Yeah. Okay. Traders on the Wall Street Bets subreddit chose which struggling fast food chain as the latest meme stock.
1: I should have gone all in on this one.
2: I can't remember which one it was. Hang on.
1: Oh, that
2: it
1: makes
2: wasn't
1: me
2: Arby's.
1: So,
2: it wasn't
1: always
2: Pizza
1: makes
2: Hut.
1: Me angry when I know.
13: When you know and you should have bet more.
1: You know.
13: Have confidence in yourself, David.
1: Yeah. Well, you know.
2: Okay.
13: Are you ready?
1: I'm ready.
13: Okay, Dave, what do you say?
1: Wendy's.
13: Wendy's! You guys are correct. Yes.
1: I thought I was going to get an edge.
13: So they urged traders to, quote, save Wendy's before it's too late, okay? But it actually spiked the stock
2: price. Is this really how the markets work?
1: Yes.
13: I'm telling you, a little word. And a fun fact for you, for those who are Wendy's fans, Dave Thomas, you know the owner, appeared in all the commercials. He appeared in more than 800 advertisings for the brand.
1: I know him well.
13: That is more than any other company founder in
1: history.
13: We're
1: Paul Sweeney here with us, graduate of the Fuqua School of Business at Duke. He would say that Dave Thomas endowed a lot of that business school. There's a Dave Thomas building on the Duke University campus.
13: I did not know that.
2: See? I used to love those commercials. I guess he's not, you know, obviously he's not around, but they're not doing anything with the founder anymore.
1: Or
2: the president.
1: But we have seen
2: very personal.
1: Burger King fire the king. Famously now.
2: That's
1: They've
2: right.
1: gotten rid of him.
2: I don't know if that was a great idea.
1: Well,
2: but you know what?
1: They needed to.
2: Bring back Dave Thomas.
13: You got to move on.
1: All right.
13: The Colonel still is at Kentucky Fried, right?
1: Okay. Yes.
13: Here we go. Music. Are you feeling confident about music?
1: Okay.
2: The David category.
1: So.
13: Let's get to it. Clive Davis. Okay, so he passed away this week at 94. He launched Arista Records in 1974 after being pushed out by which record label? So what company did he get fired from before he started his new company?
1: Okay.
13: Ooh.
1: Oh, I don't know. I'm going to reevaluate.
13: You're going to be... Oh, gosh.
1: Okay. All right, I'm ready.
13: Christina's confident.
1: Yeah.
2: No,
1: ready?
2: I'm not. I just only
1: I said RCA.
2: Oh, that was my
13: what
2: other guess.
13: Say?
2: I said Motown.
13: You should have kept it in Columbia.
1: I was going to write RCA. I was like, don't erase it.
13: He actually joined Columbia as a lawyer in 1960. He was appointed president 7 years later, but then he was let go. But he went over to Arista, and Whitney Houston was the big, you know, name.
2: Yeah, that would help
13: over there.
2: That would be a little.
1: Did you just lose?
2: Yes.
1: 10?
2: Okay, all right. I will give up my chips. My goodness.
1: I don't want viewers to be confused by the state of affairs.
2: Chip police, David Gura. There you go.
13: Okay.
2: There you go.
13: Okay, you guys are still tied.
1: That's a lesson going with your gut. I guess I should have stuck with.
2: Well, you didn't, and now we're even.
1: Right,
2: YA
1: right.
2: novels.
1: Right,
13: young
1: y,
13: adult
1: y,
13: novels.
1: Y,
13: this
1: novels,
13: is
1: yes.
13: this is where you're going to pull through. Okay, here we go.
1: Okay.
13: The country, Namibia, has denied Starlink a license. So Starlink's name, here's the question for you. Starlink's name was inspired by what 2012 young adult novel?
1: I have no idea.
13: Not into those, huh?
1: No idea. No, not into those.
13: Kids don't have them on the shelf.
1: It's been a while since I've been a young adult.
13: Starlink's name inspired by what 2012 young adult novel?
1: I don't know. I'm going to leave that. All right, I'm ready.
13: What are you writing?
1: I'm going to leave it blank.
13: Blank.
1: I have no idea.
13: The Fault in Our Stars.
2: That's right. Okay. The only one stars I could think of. Okay.
13: Christina, yes. He said it in a Twitter post. He actually did that. So it's John Green's novel.
14: John Green comes from
13: Shakespeare's Julius Caesar.
14: Oh.
13: Who knew?
14: My dog is named Brutus.
15: This is a quote I'm familiar with.
13: All right, David, you're behind here. This is your chance for redemption.
14: Thank you.
13: Because we have a bonus.
14: All right.
13: You ready?
14: The bonus
13: category, though, is birthdays.
14: Okay.
13: I believe you both are going to nail this. The U.S. is marking its 250th anniversary. What is the term for this milestone? It's a long one, and you need to spell it correctly.
15: It's got like 8,000 syllables in it.
13: Spell it correctly. 250th anniversary. There is a term for that.
15: I can't remember. It's got to have sense in it. I can't remember.
14: Sesquicentennial.
13: Yes.
15: I wrote like quincicentennial. I don't get that one.
13: Hold up. No, it's semi.
14: Oh, semi, because it's not the...
13: Correct. Well. That is... Hand over to Chips.
14: There you go, take it. What's bonus?
15: No, it was a bonus, Lisa.
14: Anyway, all right. Thank you.
15: All right.
14: Always a pleasure.
15: Thank you, Lisa Mateo.
13: We have a lot of 250 stuff going on.
14: Yeah, we do. More on that in just one moment. But first, test your knowledge on all 10 questions. Take the Pointed News Quiz at Bloomberg.com/pointed, where it's multiple choice.
15: Remember, it is multiple choice. It is less difficult, but, you know, less fun for Lisa because she doesn't get to torture you like she does us. So.
14: Yeah, well, torture away. Thank you very much for joining us on Bloomberg This Weekend. I'm David Gura.
15: I'm Christina Raffitti with Lisa Mateo. We hope you'll join us again tomorrow starting at 7 a.m.
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17: With SRN News, I'm Bob Agnew in Washington. The U.S. has responded to a drone attack in the Strait of Hormuz as Iran violates a ceasefire once again.
18: U.S. Central Command says the targets were missile and drone locations and coastal radar sites in Iran. President Trump blamed Iran for a drone strike on a ship in the Strait of Hormuz, saying it violated the ceasefire. Before the strikes, the president was asked if Iran would face consequences.
19: We didn't miss it. Nobody saw it coming. And it hit a ship and did some damage. But you can't do that stuff.
18: Arsenio Dominguez with the International Maritime Organization says ships have been in contact with Iran about using the strait. But in this case...
20: What I can confirm to you is that it was not contacting the authorities in Oman in order to transit following the evacuation framework.
18: Ed Donahue, Washington.
17: Nearly 1,000 people now reported dead as a result of this week's dual earthquakes in Venezuela. The search continues for survivors. This is SRN News.
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1: My son was a big hockey fan. We were following the U.S. team. Nobody thought they'd win against the Russians. I was working the toll booth that night, and I had the radio on.
2: The Americans are controlling the puck.
1: Cars coming through, one after another, and I'm listening.
2: They could do it. They could do it.
1: And I'm thinking, we might actually do this.
2: Do you believe in miracles?
1: Yes! I just started jumping up and down in the booth. People had it on in their car. They're cheering. I'm cheering. Driver drops his money. I waved him through anyway. Picked it up later. You know, it felt like the whole country was in that booth with me.
0: 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Radio makes it real. 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
6: 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Everything went dark. No phones, nothing. Just me, my sister, and my mom. All we had was this little battery radio. Then this voice came on, calm as anything, telling us where Katrina was, where the water was rising, what roads were gone, where to go. And I remember thinking, as long as we can hear that voice, we are not alone.
0: 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On America's 250th birthday, we wonder, what if radio had been there from the start?
7: We're in our New York newsroom. It's just past midnight. Word is coming in that the luxury liner Titanic has struck ice in the North Atlantic. First reports tell us she's damaged, but stable, being taken under tow toward Halifax. Wait, hold on. We're, receiving a correction now. My God! The Titanic! She's gone down!
0: And for over a century, radio has brought America together in the moments that matter. Radio makes it real.
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0: And welcome to the Friday, thank goodness it's Friday, edition of the Best Stocks Now show with professional money manager Bill Gunderson of Gunderson Capital Management. And I'm here with Barry Kite, our certified financial planner and our chartered financial analyst. And one day it's up and one day it's down. We're kind of in that little bit of a rubber ball kind of motion in the market right now. There's a couple of reasons. We're in between earnings season. The quarter will end on Tuesday, and then we'll start having some catalyst. You saw what a company, when a company reports earnings, the effect that it can have on the market yesterday with Micron's report. But, you know, we're just in between. We're in that. And we're in rotation season, which we talked about yesterday. Right now, as we started about 37 minutes ago in the markets, we have definitely the market is favoring the Dow right now. The Dow has lagged badly behind the Nasdaq so far. But, you know, I'm seeing a comeback here. The Dow is now down 40 points. The Dow is down 40 points. Very volatile. It's a very volatile session. It must be triple witching or something. I don't know. Looks crazy to me. The Dow's down 47. The Nasdaq's down 78. It was down 280 a minute ago. And the S&P is down 4 right now. And the 10-year is at 4.40. So welcome to today's Best Stocks Now show with professional money manager Bill Gunderson, president of Gunderson Capital Management. We are live today, and boy, I'll tell you what, the market is really volatile, Bear. We've had intraday volatility within a 38-minute span of time here this morning. That's crazy. The Nasdaq was down 280. Now it's down just 60 as it comes storming back. I don't know what's going on in the world today. I know there was a boat attacked in the Strait of Hormuz, but oil's down 2.5% today. The Dow was down 240 just a moment ago. Now it's down just 47. So obviously there's some kind of news out there. Since I started the show, while we're doing the show here, Barry, there must be breaking news or whatever. The S&P is flat right now. The 10 years, it just can't stray too far from about 4.40. And yesterday you saw a little bit of a phenomenon that takes place from time to time in the market. When a company like Micron reports the blowout earnings that it did and go up significantly and then sell off along with the rest of the group and then rally into the close. The chip stocks, at least a minute ago, they were all down. I don't know what they're doing right now. So you have some very, very wild action taking place, some gyrations. And I would also say it's kind of typical when you're in between earnings seasons, number one. And number two, we've now reached the half point of the year. And you've had 25 stocks that have worked in the market. Really. Did in my head, I named 25 stocks that have led the market in 2026. That's as narrow of a group of leadership in the market as I've ever seen, which is cool. I mean, sometimes that's the way it is, but that's very narrow leadership and really nothing else participating. Barry, have you been watching the action in Apple? Have you been watching the action in Microsoft? How about the action in Palantir? Yeah. Palantir is absolutely plunging right now. The rest of the tech stocks look terrible, horrible right now.
1: Yeah, and Webbush referred to it as the Twilight Zone market. So it's a, it's like you said, it's just been kind of weird. And when you look at names like, we talked about it earlier this week, when you look at names like Microsoft down, you know, 33% from their high. You've got Apple, you know, who's been languishing. When you take those two names, two of the Magnificent Seven, then you've got some things that aren't acting right, especially when you've got a lot of these memory names have been going through the roof, you know, kind of in an opposite direction. So it's just an odd market, and actually looking have been kind of looking at Microsoft to potentially, who knows, maybe it makes it to the relative value portfolio if it keeps going down this much.
0: Yeah, you know, boy, I tell you what, the momentum is horrible. Now, here's another issue that you have, and it's showing up with Apple. Imagine the cost right now for Apple of producing a laptop or whatever the case, Dell with the server, because the components right now are sky high, being driven up by AI. So what has had to happen? Apple has had to raise their price. They've had to raise their price on their laptops, their PCs, everything. Apple was down like 6% yesterday, and I think that kind of cooled off the memory stocks. As Apple fell, I saw a lot of the leaders in the market, but then they rallied once again when the sellers woke up and said, well, this is a good thing for the memory stocks. It's a bad thing for Apple. And I think to some extent Microsoft has an issue along those lines, where the cost of components and whatnot for them also very expensive right now. The other thing that I've heard through the grapevine, and this may be the news that's reversing the markets here, there was talk that OpenAI is going to push off their IPO until next year, and the Nasdaq was down about 300 points in the pre-market on that news. Thinking maybe OpenAI has said, no, we're going to still go public this year. I don't know what it is, but something all of a sudden has given the market a little bit of buoyancy after a pretty deep sell-off here in the pre-market and at the open. So, you know, it's just like anything else. High oil prices are good for one set of companies, and they're bad for another set of companies. These high memory prices and component, it's not just memory. There's more than memory that goes into these data centers. I mean, look at the movement in Western Digital. Look at the movement in Seagate. Look at the movement in other stocks, even the Ciscos of the world to some extent. And, of course, all the chips, the Broadcoms of the world and others. And there's a good side of the street, but the bad side is the companies that have to buy these components, which are the star, SpaceXs of the world have to buy these components if they're going to get into the data center business big time. The Dells of the world have to pay for these components. The OpenAIs have to pay for these components. The other AI companies, Google, with their Gemini 3, they have to pay for these components. And it's squeezing their margins, while the margins on Micron, the margins on Seagate, the margins on SanDisk, SK Hynix, Samsung, are about as fat as they've ever been. So it's one of those good news, bad news. Winners and losers.
1: Winners and losers, right? And that's what we've got.
0: Yes.
1: Can you imagine? I mean, when you look at it, you've got an iPad. You know, iPad went up, $200 essentially in a day. It's going to cost you
0: really. Is that what
1: more.
0: It did? Really?
1: Yeah. MacBook. Yeah. MacBooks went up $200 to $300.
0: Wow.
1: And as it translated, you had Apple tumble more than 6% yesterday. I think worst move in over a year. So.
0: Wow. And of course, it's not like tech is everything. There's the haves and the have-nots in techs right now. And the haves are a very narrow little street in the technology world that is driving the bus right now, while the others are just kind of watching from the sidelines. I've seen ServiceNow get pummeled, Palantir get pummeled. I've seen Adobe get pummeled. Now Apple has joined in, Microsoft has joined in, Oracle looks terrible, so who knows. And then you got this guy, you know what, Jeremy Grantham, I don't know why we even listen to the guy. So he's famous for making a couple of big bear calls, but he makes a bear call every day. So eventually you're going to be right. I mean, eventually, look at Jeremy Grantham, he was right. He was right in 1989, I want to say. Well, he had been saying the market was going to go down every day for a long, long time, and it finally went down. Sure, it's going to go down. But overall, the market's been hitting new highs recently, and he's been bearish the whole time. All of a sudden, he comes out with a bearish call saying the market's going to tank. He does that every day. And when it tanks, they'll say, oh, look, Jeremy Grantham was right again. We'll be right back.
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0: back here to the second half of today's Best Stocks Now show. Just looking at the stocks that we're selling off this morning, it's pretty much that list of 25 stocks that I've been talking about. It's SK Hynix. It's Samsung. 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Barry, have you heard of any of those stocks before? That's pretty much the all-star team at the mid-season break. That is the all-star team that has led the market to new heights and, you know, have produced amazing gains. We had Micron up 300% since the beginning of the year. Just incredible gains. And, of course, they're selling off. They're coming back now today. I really don't know. I think it probably revolves around OpenAI and whether or not they're going to do their IPO this year or next year. That's the big thing today. There's always some big thing that the market's worried about. And CNBC is, you know, chewing their fingernails on. And Jeremy Grantham, he's always chewing. I'm going to be a weatherman someday, Barry. I'm going to predict snow every day, even in August. And when it finally snows in December, I'll say, see, I was right. I told you it was going to snow. Oil was
1: Bill
0: bouncing
1: was right
0: higher.
1: Again.
0: Yeah, Bill was right again. Bill was finally, Jeremy Grantham was finally right. Okay, oil bounces higher as Iran attacks a cargo ship, testing the deal to reopen the Strait of Hormuz. So, you know, we're not out of the woods yet, and that's why I haven't sold all my oil stocks. If anything, the oil stocks fall into that value category right now. But the biggest problem for oil stocks right now is $68 per barrel oil. Okay, it's not $120 anymore. That makes a big difference in the prospects for those oil stocks. Iran's Islamic Revolutionary Guard, I'm surprised they're still around, attacked a Singapore-flagged cargo ship in the Strait with a drone. That's got to be a scary deal. You're just out for a nice Sunday cruise through the Strait of Hormuz. Here comes a drone at you, and boom, hits the ship. Crazy fire, blows up. Who knows where it hit the ship? The incident occurred near the coast of Oman. Maybe they call it Oman right now. Oh, man. Woo, this place is rough. After the Revolutionary Guard warned ships not to use routes through the strait that it had not sanctioned. Well, maybe they should place buoys, right? That you got to stay between the green and the red buoy, and if you stray outside of those buoys, we're going to hit you with the drone. The Trump administration has not issued a direct response to the attack or its effect on the 60-day deal. You see what I mean? I mean, this is not... That was not a peace deal that came about here, what, a week ago, whatever it's been now. It was a 60-day kind of extension of a pause, and that's the condition that we find ourselves in. The UN has suspended Hormuz ship evacuations. They're halted their operation to escort stranded ships and seafarers through the Strait of Hormuz. The pause follows an attack on a vessel in the Gulf of Oman, raising fresh concerns over whether the preliminary deal to end the Iran war will hold. Well, you know, it just seems like we've got superior air power, we've got superior naval power, everything. It seems to me like Iran is playing a very, very, very dangerous game right now. Okay, legendary investor. I don't know how he becomes legendary. He made a call, you know, like I say, it finally snowed in the market in 1989. He was right, and now he's legendary for that. I've made five calls in the last year, Barry, but I haven't reached legendary status yet. He's back with a fresh warning of a market bubble. which he's calling the biggest one in American history. He's also known for tremendous hyperbole. Leading the charge into recent unprecedented levels are the artificial intelligence of high flyers, with a 70% decline in the prices not ruled out. So he's calling for a 70% sell-off in the market. Indicators of crazy euphoria. Well, I agree with him on this one, SpaceX. And by the way, SpaceX is now back to, what, 150, somewhere in there? Barely above its 135 IPO price.
1: Yeah, 152. 152 okay. At the moment.
0: Yes. How should the average person invest? Here's Grantham's answer. Number one is to be diversified. Oh, I've always heard that argument. You know, if you own 1,000 stocks, you're not going to get hurt too much. You're not going to make too much. Hold a broad-based index of non-U.S. equities. Yeah, like China? Uh-huh. No thanks. Like Europe? No thanks. They're much cheaper, he says. Well, they're cheaper for a reason. You know what I say? Pork chops are much cheaper than filet mignons, right? For a reason. And he says to go deeper. Go deeper in the market. All right, so we'll dig deep in the market. Palantir remains under... Look at the chart of PLTR right now. Look at that chart. It is absolutely breaking down. Palantir remains under heavy pressure, extending its losing streak to 7 consecutive sessions. The stock was down 5.6%, clear down to 107 yesterday. Investors will be watching after the bell. How's it doing today? Check out PLTR for me. Reaction closely.
1: It's actually up 4.4% today.
0: Okay,
1: but
0: when you look at the stock,
1: yeah, but guess where it was? I mean, it was at $207 on November 3rd of 2025, and it's at $112 today.
0: So essentially, it's lost half of its value.
1: Before today's rally, it's lost 50% of its value, and in reality, you know, we've talked about it before. I think it's really gotten caught up in this software sell-off.
0: Yes.
1: I mean, to me, Palantir isn't, you know, Salesforce. It isn't ServiceNow. No. It's its own unique animal, but it's been treated like those other names.
0: Like a dog. Recent weakness has been attributed to the loss of certain European government contracts, concerns over international government growth, the Federal Reserve's higher for longer interest rate stance, and quarter end portfolio rebalancing, which I've been talking about. I've been watching this rebalancing. You know, sometimes, more often than not, the rebalancing goes on for about a week, and then it goes right back to the leadership stocks once again. So, you know, it's too early to say that there's a massive sector rotation taking place. This is this quarter end, especially the first half of the year rebalancing, and it could be over by next Monday or Tuesday. So we take it a day at a time. That's all we can do. We'll be right back.
2: With SRN News, I'm Bob Agnew in Washington. The U.S. dispatched hundreds of rescue workers to help the Venezuelan government as the injured overwhelmed hospitals there, and the death toll rose up to more than 900 now, approaching 1,000. The Pentagon sent two ships, transport planes, and helicopters. Secretary of State Marco Rubio says Israel and Lebanon have reached a framework agreement aimed at achieving what he called lasting peace and security. It calls for the implementation of a ceasefire between the two countries that is contingent upon a cessation of fire by the terrorist group Hezbollah. Utah is restricting fireworks as the largest wildfire in the country grows even more. It's been fueled by dry conditions and gusting winds. On Wall Street, it was a losing session across the board on Friday. The Dow was off by 44 points. This is SRN News.
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9: 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No phones, nothing. Just me, my sister, and my mom. 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

0: And welcome back here to the second half of today's Best Stocks Now show on this Friday as we approach the end of the second quarter and the halfway point in the year. That's going to occur early next week. And when the bell rings on Tuesday, I think it is. Yeah, Tuesday. We'll have the books closed for the quarter. The salesmen better get the contract, better get their the ink on the dotted line before Tuesday. And, you know, sometimes recognition of revenue, that's a tricky thing, especially in the software business and other businesses. But if you get the check and the dotted line on the, maybe that goes into the revenue for this year. All these companies are trying to at least beat, make their quarter, and most of them, 85% on average, beat the earnings estimates. And it begs the question. There's two questions I have on my mind today, Barry. I'd like to ponder some of these mysteries of the universe. What does one have to do to reach legendary status? That's a good question to ask. Jeremy Grantham has reached legendary status. I don't really hear from him that much. Every once in a while, you know, it snows in the market, and Grantham is looked at as being legendary. And the other question is, why do the analysts not smarten up? Why do they let Wall Street, quarter after quarter, get away with 85% of them beating the earnings estimates?
1: The old earnings game.
0: Yeah, but, I mean, don't you get wise after a while and say, hey, dude, you know, we're wrong 85% of the time. You're beating. We're going to start being a little bit more generous in front of these earnings estimates. But I guess then they would figure out a way to maneuver so they can still beat the earnings estimates. I don't know. It is an earnings game. We are expecting, I think, 12% is where we're at right now. I'll be updating that. That's a big part of the newsletter every week, is that macro outlook. Without the macro, that's the M in Can Slim, and the M can stand for either macro or market. And they aren't one and the same, but they are pretty much tied at the hip to one another. It's hard to have a good market without good macro numbers out there. The macro numbers include the earnings estimates, number one, for this quarter, for the year 2026, for the year 2027. We're already starting to get a glimpse into 2028. That's the most important part of the macro outlook, but the macro outlook includes the jobless claims. I never saw the jobless claims yesterday. It must not have been too news-making. It must have come in about where expected because I didn't hear anything really. The employment numbers, the jobs numbers, they're also very important, part of the macro outlook. Inflation's a part of the macro outlook. Interest rates, 4.40, right? Part of the macro outlook.
1: You didn't hear about them because they were good. I mean, they actually, jobless claims ended up at 215K. They were expected to be 225, so came in, you know, below expectations. So there's really been no story, you know, in terms of, you know, jobs. You know, folks, if you want to work, you've got the chance to have a job. May not be the one you want, but you at least got employment if you're looking for it, it seems like, right now. So,
0: well, the other side of Jeremy Grantham is Wedbush, which pretty much they're a permabull, and you're going to be right more often than not. If you're a weatherman in Arizona and you predict sunshine every day, forecast sunshine, you're going to be right more often than not. And we've had sunshine in the market and in the NASDAQ now since 2009. So the bears have not made, in fact, a lot of them are out of the business. They've closed shop, the perma bears. They're not on TV anymore. People aren't giving them money to invest anymore. They've lost their credibility. You know, but the other side of that coin is to be a perma bull. You can't be either, in my opinion. You can't be a perma bull, but since 2009, being a perma bull has been a good place to be because the market has been hitting new all-time highs on a regular basis. The Perma Bulls or Perma Bears look awful. And the Perma Bears, they look like geniuses, or the Perma Bulls look like geniuses right now. So Wedbush steps up to the plate and says, opportunities await. And they're always going to say that. But at the same time, you've had Microsoft. You know, even NVIDIA has not done. You know, I'll tell you another one that hasn't done well. Meta has not done well at all. Meta has a terrible chart. Google does not have a good chart. I don't know if that bodes well for the second half of this year. But you still have
1: to take
0: it. It's
1: for the hyperscalers, too.
0: Yeah.
1: All those hyperscalers have been, you know, anyone who's building, you know, anyone who's kind of in that data center business in terms of eventually owning the data center, right? Like Google,
0: yep.
1: Microsoft, even Amazon, Meta,
0: yes,
1: for sure.
0: Yes, Amazon stock looks terrible.
1: Yeah. Yeah, so, I mean, anyway, Oracle is also, we knew Oracle was looking bad, but.
0: And then there's SpaceX to the rescue. Look, up in the sky, it's a bird, it's a plane. No, it's a $2.6 trillion company without any sales. Put forward by the P.T. Barnum of our day. Maybe I'm harsh on this, but I just, maybe this is the top. Maybe the IPO of SpaceX was the top. He's got a new thing to add to his business plan. Well, okay, Verizon, which was just kicked out of the Dow, and AT&T are now offering satellite telephone, along with what? Space Mobile, ASTS, and a few others. SpaceX has told investors that it plans to launch a new Starlink mobile service. So now you can sign up and have mobile service just about anywhere where there's Starlink. You can also make phone calls. But I don't see that as a high-margin business. The move would require Starlink.

0: infrastructure. Well, why do we call it SpaceX if they're investing in an 8-mile natural gas pipeline? That has nothing to do with space, but it will feed its Starbase launch complex in South Texas, highlighting Elon Musk's drive to dramatically increase the launch cadence of the company's Starship rocket. So, you know, and that's another thing. You've got a heck of a lot of capital expenditures to go forth to get SpaceX up and running towards sales and profitability and all this, a lot. And that shows up in how much money did he raise, number one, through equity offering, and then he follows right up with a big debt offering.
1: He bought a company for $60 billion.
0: Pocket change.
1: Yeah.
0: Is there a probability on Kalshi as to when he becomes profitable? Huh? I doubt it.
1: Yeah. Well, they probably should bet on, you know, I saw yesterday he's no longer a trillionaire, just for the record. So I think it's 900 and something billion at this point.
0: Can he apply for food stamps? Can Elon get food stamps now in New York City? Probably. Wow. I'm being cynical today, but there's a lot of things that just don't make any sense to me from time to time. And I have to ponder these things on a very deep, maybe even a spiritual bit. Who knows? You know, trying to figure out why somebody, if there was an over-under on when will SpaceX become profitable, and let's just say 2029, yes or no, I would take the under for sure. I don't, and if there was a one that was never, I might even explore that one. Never turn a profit. Oh, well. We'll be right back.

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1: Hello, this is Barry Kite with Gunderson Capital. 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
0: This is Bill Gunderson, president of Gunderson Capital Management. I've been a professional money manager for the last 25 years. I've seen a thing or two during that time. I am immersed in the markets daily, and I believe that I might have some things that I have learned over the years to share with you. Right now, I am offering 4 free weeks of my live trading service. What does all that entail? Well, it comes with the daily live alerts on the market and stocks that

0: I am buying or selling in the 5 portfolios that I manage. 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It also includes access to my powerful Best Stocks Now app, which currently has over 5,000 stocks, ETFs, and mutual funds in it. 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
1: I was in the middle of the Atlantic Ocean when it happened. There was a sudden jolt and our submarine crashed on the seafloor. We were in total darkness.
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0: And welcome back here to the final segment of today's Best Docs Now show. As we get ready for the end of the second quarter of 2026, and as we sit here today, the first half of this year, the S&P's up, it's in the 7 to 8% range, somewhere in there, probably closer to 8% right now. The Dow has not done that well. The NASDAQ has done better than that. And then you get into a very narrow slice of the pie. Okay. A very narrow slice of the pie where all the cherries are and all the gooey chocolate and all this and that. It's in that narrow slice of the pie. Pretty much, I mean, just broadly speaking, it's the semiconductor sector and everything that's linked to the semiconductor sector. And I would just say, since I've been in the business for now 20 years, semiconductor sector has always been one of the best, if not the best sector in the entire market. That's where most of your innovation and most of everything driving technology, getting the size of those chips down into the iPhone, getting those chips faster and faster and faster. I remember when you couldn't really watch video at all because of the chips could not keep up. You couldn't really play the video games that they play today because the chips couldn't keep up. You couldn't make the movies that they make today with all of the special effects and everything because the chips couldn't. Now we're in this age of artificial intelligence, where people want questions to some of the most complex questions of the universe. They want a question answered now, and that's what.
1: Well, and it's interesting. Well, it's interesting too, Bill. Where you've got, you know, you got a company, as you said, talking about video games. You got a company that, you know, basically NVIDIA, who you know, you came out with the best video cards, and gamers, you know, like their product for gaming, and some of that same technology is what ended up fueling the chip boom for them.
0: Yes.
1: into AI. So it's pretty, I guess, you know, I got growing up with three boys, we always tell them, hey, get off the video game, but
0: yeah,
1: apparently at least being on the video game helped out.
0: Yeah. Well, you know, I'll tell you another catalyst for all of this tech, and really the laboratory has been the U.S. government. Especially the Defense Department. That's where a lot of innovation has come from. Especially, you look today at the SpaceX and everything. Look at NASA and all the innovation. And then, of course, the Internet. I mean, the government had a form of Internet. The government had a form of big mega computers way before the PCs ever happened, and the connection and the networking, and the government had satellites way before. So the government spending, and really the military and defense spending, have had a major influence on the advancements in technology. Now, I'm just going to say, you don't see those kinds of advancements in technology coming from Russia or North Korea or Venezuela or Cuba. Places where there isn't the free enterprise system that we have here in America. And some would say, well, the free enterprise system is full of corruption and greed and billionaires and trillionaires and a disproportionate distribution of wealth and all that. But look at the innovation with that profit motive. Do you think that we would have Zepbound over at Lilly? Do you think Lilly would be a trillion-dollar company if there wasn't that profit incentive out there? What's the last drug that came out of a breakthrough drug that came out of out of Russia? You know, I was reading the other day. Did I mention the TVs? Don't get a TV right now. They've made the biggest breakthrough in TV.
1: Yeah,
0: I'm gonna be in the market for a big TV pretty soon. And I'm going to wait and see. Right now, Best Buy has an exclusive. When they come out, I'm surprised it's not Costco. They sell a lot of TVs themselves. But it'll be interesting to see what this technology. It has something to do with the color. With the color being, and you know, as an artist, I know how important color is. A lot of times, what they call, let's just say ultramarine blue, which has a little bit of a purplish cast to it. You put ultramarine blue and take a picture of it, and it doesn't look like the real ultramarine blue sitting there in a can of oil paint. But they're getting better and better with true colors. And especially when you put it into video, you know, you're losing a lot of those true colors. But apparently they've made a huge breakthrough there. So hold off on getting that 96-inch TV. Now, I remember growing up with black and white TVs and these big, thick, heavy TVs, you know, and you had to get up to turn the channel, Barry. You got a little exercise to get out of the chair, get up, turn the channel, turn up the volume, then go back and sit down, and then go back to eating the potato chips. So the remote control was probably not a good invention. That helped ZepBound come along. See how free enterprise works? Well, we're out of time. I will be cranking on the newsletter today, and we should have it out. We're getting it out a lot earlier than we used to. Now, it does have yesterday's closing prices, which is a little bit of a sacrifice that we have to make, but I don't see what the issue is there. It's still week to week. How is it done? How is the market done over the last five trading days? Instead of Friday to Friday, our cycle is Thursday to Thursday, in order to get the newsletter into your hands earlier. To get 4 weeks of the newsletter, which includes the access to the app and the live trading alerts, go to GundersonCapital.com. What's our top pick for the second half of the year? The first half of the year we picked Micron, up 300%. 300%. Well, if I see one that I think looks extraordinary for the second half of the year, I'll put it in the newsletter this weekend, okay? That's my promise to you. But it has to look good. It has to have all the characteristics that I require. And if you'd like to set up an appointment with us, there's a couple of ways of doing that. On the internet at GundersonCapital.com or obviously, you can call. There is still a thing called a telephone. Someone will answer. You're not going to get a bot. I don't understand what you're saying. I hate bots. Can you repeat the question? Goodbye. No, we have live people that will talk to you. 855-611-BEST. 855-611-BEST. Have a great day and have a great weekend.

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3: With SRN News, I'm Bob Agnew in Washington. The U.S. has dispatched hundreds of rescue workers to help the Venezuelan government as the injured there overwhelm hospitals. The death toll's on the rise, now surpassing 900.
4: Nazareth Jimenez is a La Guaira resident with missing family members. She says, "We call on the government and countries around the world to help us. Look, we need machines here. Human strength is not enough. We can't remove those structures without them." Citizens dug through the rubble of their homes and said they have seen few state rescue teams in the areas hit hardest by the devastating 7.2 and 7.5 magnitude quakes.
3: There's Haya Panjwani. Secretary of State Rubio announcing a peace accord between Israel and Lebanon aimed at lasting peace and security.
5: We believe today is the first step in that journey. And the first step is sometimes the hardest step, but it's the one we're taking together today.
3: The agreement calls for the implementation of a ceasefire.
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11: 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Due to ongoing uncertainty surrounding overseas travel conditions and future international travel considerations, the Italy Unfiltered Tour has been canceled. As a result, the Italy Unfiltered Dream Vacation Sweepstakes has also been canceled and no prize will be awarded. 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
20: Have to pay fees. The U.S., Europe, and Oman's Gulf Arab neighbors are increasingly concerned that it's setting up a toll system with Iran, but Oman claims those fees would be used to depollute the waterway. Anthropic's been cleared to restore some access to its powerful Mythos AI model. Bloomberg's Ed Kalegi has details.
21: It happened after resolving Trump administration concerns about the technology's potential threats to national security. The clearance eases a confrontation that erupted 2 weeks ago when the government abruptly banned Anthropic from giving foreign nationals access to Mythos 5 and a related model, Fable 5, over fears that security guardrails could be circumvented. The order prompted the company to disable all global access to the two advanced systems and touched off intensive talks toward a resolution. Ed Kalegi, Bloomberg Radio.
20: Meantime, OpenAI slowly rolling out a preview version of its more capable GPT 5.6 AI model series following pressure from the government to stagger its release. It's got select partners now, but will be more widely available in the coming weeks. Apple's pressing the White House for approval to purchase memory chips from Changji Memory Technologies. It's a blacklisted Chinese company, but that company now wants guarantees that it won't have to deal with stiff licensing restrictions. Apple's trying to offset cost hikes caused by a shortage of memory chips and storage, which has forced them to raise prices on its products. And the heir to Walmart is expanding his portfolio. Here's Bloomberg's Matt Piper.
22: Lucas Walton and his wife Samantha are acquiring a minority stake in the NBA's Chicago Bulls. Lucas is an heir to the Walmart fortune. The deal includes part of the United Center where the Bulls play home games, and the Waltons will buy stakes from existing limited partners. The Reinsdorf family will maintain its controlling interest in the franchise, according to a statement provided by the Bulls. Lucas Walton is the grandson of Walmart founder Sam Walton and is worth about $49 billion, according to the Bloomberg Billionaires Index. Matt Piper, Bloomberg Radio.
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29: Today you are listening to our conversation with Grace Hsiao, author of the AI Prom Substack. We are talking about what the world should know about how the Chinese AI industry works. We're going to be speaking to someone whose newsletter I'm a big fan of and everyone should read. We're going to be speaking to the perfect guest, Grace Hsiao. She's an independent AI researcher, and she has a great Substack called AI Prom, and she joins us here in our Hong Kong office. So, Grace, thank you so much for coming on Odd Lots.
30: Thank you so much for having me, Joe and Tracy. Let's start at a basic level. So the big impression, the one that everyone knows, is Chinese models are open source versus the closed frontier models of the US. Why did it develop that way?
31: Yeah, I think people like to think of these mystical reasons, but really it was a very pragmatic business reason to start with. To start with, a lot of the labs have cited that, you know, for Western companies or Western developers to trust them, they needed to open source their models to build that trust and credibility. So in many ways, it's a branding decision. Then on top of that, I think, you know, can see it as a philosophical drive. You know, the founder of DeepSeek, Liang Wenfeng, has openly said he wants open source his most frontier research to really help propel the whole industry as a whole. And that kind of R&D sharing has now formed a layer for the whole ecosystem where each of the labs kind of integrate each other's kind of breakthroughs. You know, you see them congratulating each other, even on X, when they have new models announced. So you can say it's a bit more collegial. I wouldn't say they're not competing, though. However, because of the compute constraint they're faced with, talent constraint, and the capital constraint you even mentioned, they are a lot more conscious with where they want to put their money, where they want to put their time in R&D. And all of that forms the basis of a strong open source ecosystem.
0: Is the culture as pro-sharing and pro-open source as it was even 2 years ago? Now, the DeepSeek moment was right around Trump's inauguration in early 2025, so about a year and a half ago. Since then, has the culture stayed the same, or has that sort of competition bug, that intense competition bug that we know among AI, American AI labs, has it spread to the Chinese labs at all?
31: I think the sharing is an unintentional result rather than, you know, an intentional effort in the beginning to even start with. They are for sure extremely competitive. And, you know, we all know the word involution. So like China AI is duetting as well. That means like there's involution in this ecosystem as well. However, I think bringing up DeepSeek, DeepSeek plays a very interesting role in the whole ecosystem. Like you mentioned, V3 propel the whole industry forward. Everyone kind of start taking China AI more seriously. You know, it brought a lot of interest from investors globally back into the internet companies that Tracy mentioned. You know, prior to that, there was a bit of a slump for 3 to 5 years. However, you know, Zhipu, ZAI, is now publicly listed in Hong Kong. Minimax is publicly listed in Hong Kong. Moonshot is, you know, in preparation to go public next year. They are competing with each other to capture market share, to capture developer mind share. But DeepSeek plays an interesting role. I want to bring it back to DeepSeek V4. Okay. So V4, you know, on the surface, you know, people said, okay, it wasn't as maybe impressive on evals and performance. It didn't catch up with the most frontier labs in the US, whatnot, right? But it was a very interesting move because what I heard from researchers on the ground in Beijing was that the lab actually delayed their release for about 3 to 4 months because they wanted to re-engineer a lot of the inference onto Huawei. So I'm not saying this completely replaces NVIDIA or CUDA, not at all, because if you ask any developers, they still want to use CUDA if they can. However, it was the first effort to really, and I kind of like did one for the team, like they kind of like put the resources.
1: Was that supposed to be like a signal, basically?
31: Yeah.
1: Like, we're doing this all on like a Chinese stack.
31: Yeah. They were like, look, guys, like you can actually do this. And they became a shared foundation layer for China's model ecosystem. So because again, everything is open source and open weight, other labs were able to study what they did to actually start inferencing on Huawei stack. And I think that was the first step, whether it's signaling or actually, you know, a very pragmatic reason to start shifting some reliance on, you know, the China AI stack.
1: Aside from DeepSeek, can you kind of describe the differences or what China is trying to do on the actual frontier side? Because there are some.
31: I think if you really have to look at the ecosystem, we can kind of put aside the big tech for now, but looking at the four most relevant startup labs, DeepSeek, Moonshot, who has Kimi, ZI, who has GLM, and then Minimax, they are still probably the most committed to frontier research. However, because the constraint we mentioned that they face, whether it's compute, whether it's capital, or even frankly talent, they have decided out of necessity to basically each focus on a different vertical in capturing a different kind of business share. So ZAI is very focused on coding capabilities. So if anything, their GLM plan is much more similar to maybe what you think of Claude Code, Claude Code, etc., a Codex, like that kind of product. And then you look at Minimax, they're really focused on the multimodality capabilities. Moonshot, they're really focused on agents. And DeepSeek, again, really is just focused on pushing the frontier and kind of trying to play catch up and push the Chinese ecosystem as fast as possible.
0: It's really crazy to look at some of the ones that have already gone public here. And just to put in, so Minimax is public, and in U.S. dollar terms, it's a $20 billion company. I mean, there are people in the U.S. who have done nothing but publish a paper on archive.org who do not even have a product yet, who have probably VC-backed implied valuations over $20 billion. How do they make money? You know, again, open source, okay, like in, you know, these four models that you named, do they have different thoughts on how they plan to make money or different business models?
31: Yeah, so China's VC space in general has not been that vibrant, frankly, since internet crackdown, and a lot of USD funds did exit, you know, 3 to 5 years ago, with Sequoia being maybe the most profile, right? Like, we all remember that. Now, people forget, even in 2022, a lot of these labs that we just talked about, they were struggling to even raise money, you know, raise capital. And a lot of them spun out of academic institutions. You know, you mentioned they're valued anywhere roughly between 20 to 30 billion right now, but they went public between like 6 to 8 billion. That's like kind of tiny compared to American valuations right now. However, they are actually making money. You know, the publicly disclosed information, I think, from Minimax and Zhipu indicates that they were making just as much, like in their last month, they made the same amount of money last month as they did last year, essentially. And their end of year AAR projection is anywhere between 1 to 1.2 billion right now. So they are making money. And how? Well, just because they're open source doesn't mean they don't make money. I think people forget, you know, we had open source softwares before as well. People are paying for managed services. And when you're paying for an API through ZAI or Minimax, whatnot, you basically don't have to self-host. You don't have to get your own GPU. You don't have to figure out your own compute. You don't have to figure out your own guardrails, your deployment, your security, your monitoring, whatnot, right?
0: So just to be clear, you can self-host all of these models, but for the most part, they do offer that inference part of the stack, and that is a profit center for them.
31: Yes, exactly.
0: Okay, got it.
1: All right, so there seem to be two major constraints on Chinese AI. Maybe energy is a constraint as well. We should talk about that. But there's the capital issue, so not as much capital available, or people aren't flinging it at AI companies the way they are in the US. And then secondly, there are the export controls on chips. And we talked about that a little bit. But can you describe how those controls are actually, I guess, influencing the development of the models themselves and, like, I guess, optimization?
31: So some of these big tech are actually even buying out the contracts that data centers have with some of these labs. And, you know, they are taking over the compute. So these labs essentially are now optimizing for the highest quality inference demand, if that makes sense. They don't actually have enough even supply. They don't have enough compute power to even, like, meet the demand that's coming through. So that's on, like, how they're servicing clients. How they're changing, I guess, or how they're optimizing their training is that a lot of them are really focused on the post-training. And this goes back to, so you know how OpenAI has like three buckets where they chuck money at? There's like the R&D, there's pre-training, there's post-training. R&D, a lot of times, a lot of money is spent, but say like 1 out of 10 things stick. But you need a lot of compute and resource and people to be figuring out where to go. For a lot of these labs in China, they frankly don't have that luxury. So they've even given me a metaphor and said, it's kind of like knowing what the answer to the homework is and working backwards. So they will wait till the frontier labs to come out with where the right direction is for the next frontier model, and they will work backwards and actually focus all their resources on post-training. Mm. So with post-training, they will optimize a lot of times the data they collect. For example, if a data provider like Mercor provides a very, very niche set of data set for like an OpenAI or whatnot, maybe they would charge them $10, $20 million. The Chinese lab will wait out that exclusivity contract, 3 to 6 months time, let's say, and then pay a fraction, if not like a tenth of that price for the same data set.
1: Yeah.
31: And that kind of plays into that like 6 to 9 month lag that we hear about as well.
1: That's really interesting. Let's talk about energy then, because the story in the US is that electricity is really the big constraint on AI use. And, you know, you got to find a data center that has an electricity hookup and it has to be reliant and all of that. And it seems to be in short supply. Is it a similar story in China?
31: Honestly, energy is probably not the biggest bottleneck right now in China. And I think people like to say, Well, some people like to say, oh, somehow the Chinese government had foresight on the AI boom driving like the energy consumption, but definitely not. I think people forget that China's economic growth over the last 3 to 4 decades also meant a rise of urbanization. And a lot of the cities that, you know, we are visiting these days, like at least Westerners are visiting, like Beijing, Shanghai, Shenzhen, with all these robots and EVs or whatnot, these were all really urbanized within the last 2-3 decades. And because of that, the grid is very new. And because of that, the government already foresaw that there was going to be a increase in energy demand. And, you know, so a lot of the energy plants, you know, the solar plants, hydro plants, whatnot, were actually built out in, you know, anticipation for that. Now, obviously, this has coincided with now the AI boom, and it's really helped out. Beyond that, you know, China has an advantage in the fact that they can actually drive top-down mandates and provincial governments will follow suit. This is something quite unique to China because it's not like decided by each state. So that kind of optimization has also really helped them, you know, with the load that is like the demand right now.
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14: Lots on Bloomberg Radio. I'm Joe Weisenthal.
15: And I'm Tracy Alloway.
14: Today's episode is looking at what the world should understand about the Chinese AI ecosystem. We are speaking with Grace Shao, researcher and author of the AI Prone Substack. I want to get back to something you said. So first of all, just to clarify, you mentioned companies like Mercor that sell proprietary data that they are able to collect and manufacture in various ways, then they sell it to an OpenAI. So a company like Mercor will hire a bunch of people to, say, build PowerPoints, and then they'll collect the data on how they do that, and they, that is fresh data that they can sell. So those have exclusivity windows after which they can then sell them to anyone?
16: I'm not saying Mercor specifically, but supposedly there are these data providers that do the so, and they have exclusivity windows. And the Chinese labs kind of weigh that out so they can pay like maybe $1 million versus like $10 million for the same data set.
14: So this gets to something generally speaking, which is that people are around the world correctly like quite impressed by how high quality the Chinese models are, even if they're behind. But then you have things like that, and then you also have accusations from the likes of Anthropic that they're distilling models and that they're finding ways to collect the outputs of American models for training. So then you could say, well, yes, sure, this like it's great, this open source model, and it can stay close to the edge. But then the counter is that they can only be so advanced because there is this extremely capital-intensive closed-source model in the U.S. that's really establishing the frontier, and that these Chinese companies wouldn't be anywhere near where they were if they weren't sort of, I guess you would say, drafting off the American labs.
16: Yeah, I think the compute constraint and the capital constraint is real. And frankly, like no one's hiding that or pretending that that's not an issue for them right now. Like DeepSeek has openly said they even were struggling, right? Like they needed more compute. I think on the distillation allegations or accusation, it is quite interesting. Like recently, I've been thinking about this a lot and thinking about what it means for distillation and what it means for the models to catch up, right? So there was this one quote from Yao Shunyu, who is a Google DeepMind researcher. He said, there is smart distillation and dumb distillation. Dumb distillation is something I think most of us were, frankly, non-technical think about. It's like, okay, you take like 1,000 queries, you take the answers of whatever Claude gives you, right? And then you kind of force copy that into your said model, and then you forcefully make them basically like get the exact same answer. Smart distillation is like you using the frontier model almost as a partner to help you with the judgment for the evaluation and even the data labeling itself. So you're using it as almost a teacher for your own model.
14: Okay.
16: It guides it a little bit versus really copy pasting the answer, if that makes sense. And that part of it is frankly not that unethical or like, you know, that frowned upon right now, because that is what enterprises do when they're fine tuning. So it's all kind of a bit of a murky area, to be honest.
14: Okay.
15: So you mentioned data just then. Talk to us about what the Chinese data set actually looks like. Because I imagine if you're a Tencent, I mean, you've got WeChat, right? That must be a whole load of data on which to actually like build your AI. But on the other hand, I imagine like there are some restrictions around the internet, obviously. What does it actually look like here?
16: So I actually split that into two parts. On the data itself, people often think China is so data intensive and you just have a mass amount of data to use for AI training. However, actually people forget, again, China's enterprise build out or, you know, whatever, the knowledge work economy is very new and not as sophisticated, frankly, as the American ecosystem or the Western ecosystem, if you have to put it that way. So data is often unstructured and data thus, a lot of the specific needs for, you know, the kind of training we're seeing today is not as vibrant, or the data ecosystem is not as sophisticated as what American data providers kind of can provide, such as Mercor, like we just mentioned. Now, on the big tech side, it's a bit interesting. So I'm glad you brought up Tencent, because Tencent actually just announced last week that they are working in the works of creating an agent that can be plugged into WeChat. This has been very controversial and it has actually had a lot of pushback even internally, because WeChat's product manager, Alan Zhang, has been famously or notoriously known to be kind of hard to work with if you want to push something within WeChat, because he's so protective of that user experience. It's his baby, right? And Tencent, like you said, has WeChat, which is a super app. It has more than 1.4 billion MAU globally, like mostly 1.3 billion people in China and the Chinese diaspora globally, or people who work with China. That is immense value, but the risk and compliance risk of potentially an agent going rogue within that chatbot, or that agent going rogue in executing, you know, whether it's a purchase or whatnot, is very, that risk is very high. So they've been working on that. And on top of that, Tencent itself has been lagging behind compared to other big tech in their own proprietary models. And they've really been trying to really play catch up. They actually last year poached someone from OpenAI, who is a researcher called Yao Shunyu as well, has the same name as the other researcher we just mentioned, to lead this whole initiative. And their whole goal is to basically build a Tencent agent native model. And that is their biggest goal. Because end of the day, like you said in the very beginning, their goal is to optimize their existing businesses already and bring AI to the mass consumer as fast as they can.
14: You know, you mentioned poaching a researcher from OpenAI. And it's like, the way I see it, AI will definitely be built by the Chinese. The question is whether it'll be built by the Chinese working in the American labs, or whether it'll be built by Chinese working in Chinese labs. Has there been a gathering of steam of researchers from that had been working at American labs going to Chinese labs, or are they still sort of one-off and somewhat rare?
16: I think even during the internet era, we saw a lot of Chinese nationals or Chinese ethnic people returning to China, right? I think this, it's easy to blanket statement as geopolitical headwinds, people are scared. But realistically, I think most people are just trying to take care of their families and live a good life, right?
14: Right.
16: I hate to sound so crass about it, but you know, sometimes it's what your package looks like. And to overgeneralize, I've heard from many researchers say, look, if my wife is a lawyer in China, my wife is a nurse in China, my wife is a teacher in China, that kind of employment opportunity is very, very hard to actually transfer to a new market. So like, if I can get a similar package and a growth opportunity in one of the big labs in China, I would pick that over living in the US. And on top of that, I think that something's lost in the nuance is my parents immigrated to North America 30 plus years ago. It was a very clean cut, like, quality of life is just like objectively better in any city in North America compared to any city in China. Now that's kind of a personal debate, right? Because it depends on what you really value. If you want to be close to city center, you want that fast paced, like techno, EV, futuristic lifestyle, China actually gives that to you. And then on top of that, if you want to be close to your family, it's a very personal reason. So I've met a lot of researchers actually decided to come back to China or this part of the world simply because they wanted to do it for personal family reasons.
15: Hmm. Are they paid as much as they are in the U.S.? Because we get headlines all the time about, you know, so-and-so is joining whatever company, and people treat that news like sports stars, right? Like teams trading their best players. Is it a similar thing here?
16: I think you definitely get less of that sports star vibe or mentality here. They're still getting paid like hefty amounts. How much they don't usually disclose, but at least even in the internet era, like a ByteDance product manager can make just as much as a Meta product manager. Similarly, if you're like an average AI researcher, you're probably making a similar amount. Although the star players, like the ones that are signing 100 million bonuses, I don't know if we had anything like that big, like in China. But look, they made their money with the IPOs. They made their money recently with all the, this AI boom. It's just on a maybe slightly smaller scale. Doesn't mean that they're not making much more than the frankly average person.
14: Tracy, can I say something that might be sort of sacrilege for a podcast host to say?
15: Okay.
14: This, I'm only speaking for myself here. I'm not necessarily speaking for the team. But it occurred to me, like, I'm not really sure if I'd be that interested in, say, getting the CEO of like an American AI lab on the podcast as a guest. I don't know what I would ask them because like, do I really want to hear like Sam Altman or Demis Hassabis or whatever, like the future of work and all this stuff, or like these, all the big, you know, I love doing AI episodes. I just feel like at that level, I would rather talk to sort of like someone in actually the engine room rather than this sort of big picture person who may have some degree of AI psychosis and just like as only speaks in like the biggest generalities.
15: Okay, well now Sam Altman needs to like invite himself on the show just to test your commitment to not having AI CEOs.
14: No, I would do it, but I like, let's just agree here that if we ever like get one of the really big like lab CEOs, let's just ask the very like sort of mundane questions about operations and not like, what are we all going to do? And, you know, what is the meaning of life going to be when we don't have jobs? Because I'm so sick of those conversations. They may be important at some point. But Grace, I'm sort of curious from your perception, like, it does feel like the heads of the American AI labs have some degree of AI psychosis themselves. Either they talk about all white collar employment is going to disappear, or that they're going to build a monster that if done wrong is going to be out of control, and that they're not, you know, it'll escape the sandbox. Is there the same sort of existential discourse in the Chinese AI community?
16: Yeah, I think to start with, in the AI community themselves, I would say people are a lot more pragmatic. And I think recently I was talking to Nathan Lambert, who is an open source researcher who just came to China, visited all the labs. He said, look, I was shocked to see majority of labs are so young, as in like a lot of the researchers are still students. A lot of them are interns, and the core research teams are maybe led by a handful of people. And then these people are academics by training. So maybe they're a bit less commercial. Maybe you can say they're less like sophisticated to manipulate the market, whatever you want to call them. So I definitely feel like there's less of that kind of psychosis or high level narrative going around. However, I would say that there is obviously anxiety from the public in some degree, not as much of a pushback. But recently there was a very interesting court case in Hangzhou, which is, you know, home to Alibaba and a lot of these AI labs. Basically, a company tried to like lay off a person saying you are being replaced by AI. And the court literally ruled say that is not allowed. And no company can use AI as an excuse to lay off or replace or even cut short their contract time. So that was a really swift reaction from regulators. And I think it really did serve as a calming factor for the public. Obviously, I also think I want to preface the fact that the knowledge worker economy makes up less of the overall economy in China as well. So that kind of fear maybe doesn't feel as imminent, but that conversation is being had.
15: More to come from our conversation on Chinese AI. We are speaking with Grace Hsiao, the author of the AI Prone Substack. I'm Tracy Alloway.
14: And I'm Joe Wasenthal, and this is Odd Lots on Bloomberg Radio.
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3: We are coming to you live from Chicago, where a fire has broken out on the west side. There's a rumor it started, can you believe this, in a barn. And now, the winds are picking up. Wait, we're getting reports it's jumped the street. Entire blocks are catching. People are leaving their homes. They're being told, everyone head for the lake. This is spreading faster than anyone expected. They're telling us to head for the lake now. Flames are leaping from rooftop to rooftop. The sky is glowing. There's embers falling like rain. We'll keep you informed.
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9: And I'm Tracy Alloway.
8: On today's show, we are discussing what's going on in the Chinese AI ecosystem. We are speaking with Grace Hsiao, author of the AI Prone Substack.
10: But I do think in Asia in general, not only in China, you look at South Korea, Singapore, all these countries are approaching AI in a very pragmatic way. And the tiger moms are trying to train up the kids to be AI native. The students are trying to train themselves up to be AI native. People are preparing for the future versus pushing back on the future.
8: That's interesting. You know, in the U.S., obviously, companies announce that they're laying people off. And they cite AI even frequently when there's no evidence that AI had anything to do with it. So it's interesting they're not allowed to do it. In defense of American AI labs, most of them lose a lot of money. And yet they actually do spend, at least the big ones, spend quite a decent amount on so-called like alignment research, safety research, making sure the AIs don't go rogue, et cetera. How big of a part of the Chinese labs, how much do they spend on, I guess, what the American labs would put into the safety bucket?
10: I do have to say I'm not a policy expert, so I don't work with a lot of the safety people as much. But there are organizations in China that are definitely working, like the regulators as well as the private sector working together. And for some context, in China, there are various moving parts in the government. There's MIT, the CAC, etc. These agencies basically Some are to propel economic development. So in this case, AI diffusion, the whole idea of AI plus AI.

0: AI plus every single sector you can think of. Some act more like a guardrail as a protector. So they are working hand in hand. And on top of that, every single AI, Gen AI application, as well as LLM company, have to go through the national registry in China. So they actually disclose what is being trained, what is, you know, the potential risk. That said, I think right now, you know, no one really knows what the real impact of AI will be on economy. But, you know, definitely that fear-mongering narrative is not mainstream in China.
1: How would you describe, I guess, the approach of the Chinese government to AI in general? Because it feels like the trade-off for maybe not being on the cutting edge with frontier models is, well, you're further along with sovereign AI and the government maybe has like a better handle on what the labs are actually doing.
0: The Chinese government probably sees this in a much more pragmatic way, you know, just like how there was an Internet Plus policy 15 years ago. There's now an AI Plus policy. When DeepSeek moment took off, you know, there was a frenzy of private companies, even in home appliances, trying to embed DeepSeek, integrate DeepSeek. Just like, what is a AI vacuum going to do for you, or AI like electric toothbrush to do for you? It was wild, right? But the government picked that up. And I think what the Chinese government, going back to what we talked about earlier, is that they have the advantage of having the ability to push things down from top down. And at the very high level, they're seeing AI as an economic driver to propel maybe efficiency, to address some of the labor shortage that's coming as the population continues to age and decline. It also addresses a lot of issues where a lot of the young people don't want to work in manufacturing roles. They want to be automated, actually, and they want to work in urban areas. So they have that now. And then each of the provincial governments will take that as kind of like a KPI. They're like, all right, let's go act like VCs essentially and go find, you know, future DeepSeeks and fund them. However, how much these companies want to take government money is a different discussion. A lot of them will then even support them by providing, you know, infrastructure like buildings, offices, even like some of them are heard like dormitory for these young entrepreneurs, and then give them money and capital to try things out. There's also these AI pilot zones being rolled out across the country. I think now about 11 or 12 of them where, you know, people can try out new AI products. I met with the largest AI developer community founder in China a couple of weeks ago, and she was saying there's more than a couple hundred thousand developers in this ecosystem, and they are working with regulators and the private sector. So if, say, ByteDance have a new product, they might go to them first and say, can you try this out? And then they will report and debug and see what's happening, and then tell the whoever local government that's funding them with providing the infrastructure, say, hey, this product might come out. Do you want to be part of it? Do you want to give it money? Do you want to provide it with whatever resource you want to? So there is kind of this like cohesive ecosystem where they kind of all dance together. Hmm. How much these companies actually want to take state money, I think that's debatable. However, as AI and robotics become more and more sensitive and being recognized as not only an economic driver, but potentially a military use or geopolitical, I guess, talking point. Mm-hmm. At this point, it is becoming more and more nationalized, not only in China, but globally in the US and so on.
2: Robotics is obviously an area where China is just straight up ahead of the United States, or at least according to all the videos on my Twitter and Instagram feed of humanoid robots and so forth. How much does, you know, when we were all kids, when we thought of like AI, I think we thought of robots, right? We thought about the T-1000 or some version of it. And now when we think of AI, most people think of chatbots, but that's just one aspect of AI. For the advanced labs, whether we're talking about the DeepSeeks or the Minimaxes or GLM and so forth, like, are they actively working hand in hand with some of the Unitrees and advanced robotics companies to figure out how you can actually have that, the true AI robot of the future?
0: Yeah, I think China, having been the manufacturing hub of like literally everything under the sun over the last like three decades, has definitely an advantage have owning all the supply chain, right? And it's like not only just owning the supply chain, but, you know, there are literally regions where that whole supply from raw materials to like the end result, end product from OEM is all within like, say, 50 kilometers of each other. So what we're seeing is a lot of American investors and entrepreneurs coming into China to kind of get a sense of that. And like you mentioned, because we've been so fixed in software, I think China having a very strong hardware background is now thinking about how can we actually integrate the software into the hardware. How ready that is to the mass market, I frankly don't think it's really there yet. So recently I just met with some robotic companies. They actually can't just plug in a Minimax, you know, that's like for them, they need to actually get physical data. This is where, like, you know, now all the hype is on world models, physical AI, you know, that is a complete different set of kind of technology, essentially, where without the 3D data that these models need right now, the bottleneck right now is that, you know, these hardwares, these humanoids, quadrupeds, dogs, whatever you want to call them, they cannot be powered by LLMs. Yeah. That's number one. Number two is, despite that China being very, very strong on hardware, the bottleneck is actually a lot of times in the integration as well as the battery solutions. You know, you think of China having very strong battery solutions, but most of these gadgets can't last more than, like, say, 2 hours. And there's no one that's really come up with a better solution so far. What I've seen, the most creative thing so far is, like, you know, those glasses you wear, like the Meta glasses, they kind of die within 2 hours. But China, like iFlyTek or Rocket, that's kind of a newer player startup, they created these battery capsules where you can just, like, stick onto your glasses. It's very lightweight, doesn't really affect your user experience. And that's actually able to kind of extend it by a few hours. So, to go back to your question, is China trying to do physical AI? Definitely. What is their edge? I think it's still in manufacturing. Is their software good enough? I don't think anyone really has good enough software right now, as of now.
1: Wait, I'm just going to press you on this. So if we fast forward 10 years, like, what would you say is most likely to be China's comparative advantage? Is it, like, the cheap, open source, super optimized models? Is it software, AI software that's, like, integrated with, like, industry and existing business? Or is it robotics and the sort of hardware side of AI?
2: Ten years is a long time.
0: 10 years is a long time.
2: Sorry.
1: Well, we want to challenge you.
0: A lot of these companies didn't exist 10 years ago. We're not even 5 years
1: ago. That's fair. Okay, I can shorten the time frame. In 3 years.
0: All right. So, don't chase me down if I'm wrong in 3 years, but I think, you know, there's two parts. One is, I think I agree with you. Hardware side, China's definitely going to have, I think, more breakthroughs and have a lot of edge. Not only is the supply chain all domestically there, I think something overlooked by people is the fact that a lot of the know-how is also there. And that's not easy to transfer overnight. You know, Patrick McGee's book recently in his Apple book saying how Apple tried to move this whole supply chain to India. The biggest bottleneck is actually these, like, highly skilled laborist jobs that actually are so technical that cannot be even trained in one generation. It took decades to really train up the local community, labor force, whatnot. So that's still there. Now, because of that ecosystem, a lot of these robots, home appliances, whatnot, these tech gadgets are produced at less than 50% of the cost of where you could produce that anywhere else in the world. They are also extremely innovative. I've talked to people at EV companies, just for example, to ship out a new model from ideation to production to hitting the, like, floors. That takes maybe less than 15 months.
1: Wow.
0: But for a traditional OEM, like, wait for at least 3 to 5 years, right? So there's the hardware side. I think another very underappreciated fact on the Chinese open source model is that people don't realize. So a year ago when I spoke to startups in Silicon Valley, they were the most cost conscious, frankly, less compliance conscious, and gives very little care about geopolitics. They were building on top of Qwen. Now it's actually a lot of AI native American enterprises building on Chinese open source.
1: Yeah.
0: Because we're seeing headlines on the ROI is not, like, showing, it's extremely expensive for these token maxing projects, whatnot. So Harvey, Cursor, they've talked about using a hybrid model where they will build majority on GLM or Kimi, but kind of like what we talked about earlier, where they use, like, Opus to act as a judge or a guidance. So I think that's something where we continue to see. And these companies are generating a lot of revenue, and going back to the fact that, like, a lot of them don't even have enough capability to support the demand that's coming through.
2: That's such a fascinating idea, and it makes a lot of sense that for at the application layer, that probably a lot of different models can go into it. You know, by the way, I was talking to someone at a dinner recently, and he said he thinks that AI writing will get a lot better when AI is embedded in humanoid robots, because then the will have this sort of groundedness in the real world where I have no idea if this is true. But he said the reason, his theory was that the reason why AI writing is still so weird is because it's in this disembodied data centers, and that as soon as they're really in robots, then they'll have a sort of real world groundedness. All right, Grayshell, thank you so much for coming on Odd Lots. Great to connect with you here in Hong Kong, and we'll have you back in 3 years. No, hopefully before then, we'll have you back in at least, certainly in 3 years to see how your predictions held up.
0: Thank you so much.
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6: With SRN News, I'm Bob Agnew in Washington. The latest attacks across the Persian Gulf show the potential for the Iran war to spin out of control. Here's Julie Walker.
7: Iran launches new attacks, a drone assault targeting Bahrain and against a ship in the Strait of Hormuz. Likely Tehran's response to overnight airstrikes by the U.S. Those were in response to an Iranian drone attack Thursday on a ship trying to get out of the strait.
6: The situation has grown more desperate by the hour in Venezuela, recovering from those earthquakes this week. Charles Taylor Desmond reports that amid a disappointing government response, many people are taking their appeals online.
8: With communication patchy, social media and online registries have become a crucial tool for many Venezuelans seeking information and resources beyond sparse government statistics.
6: And engineers and other experts say those quakes were among the most intense to hit the country in more than 100 years.
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13: On America's 250th birthday, we wonder, what if radio had been there from the start?
14: We're in our New York newsroom. It's just past midnight. Word is coming in that the luxury liner Titanic has struck ice in the North Atlantic. First reports tell us she's damaged, but stable, being taken under tow toward Halifax. Wait, hold on. We're, receiving a correction now. My God! The Titanic! She's gone down!
13: And for over a century, radio has brought America together in the moments that matter. 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
15: My son was a big hockey fan. We were following the U.S. team. Nobody thought they'd win against the Russians. I was working the toll booth that night, and I had the radio on.
16: The Americans are controlling the puck.
15: Cars coming through, one after another, and I'm listening.
16: They could do it. They could do it.
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16: 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Yes!
15: I just started jumping up and down in the booth. People had it on in their car. They're cheering. I'm cheering. Driver drops his money. I waved him through anyway. 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
13: 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Radio makes it real.
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23: 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Give us a ring-a-ling-a-ling. Happy to have a chat with you about your real estate needs upcoming this summer or fall. If you want to make a move yet this year, give us a call. Time to get crack-a-lacking. Okay, here's active listings, kids. 8,500. Let's just say that. Up again from previous week. Every week it's up. Every week the contract ratio goes down, which means we have more listings, fewer pendings. We're running through about the same number of pendings week over week. It's been just steady Eddie at about 1,000 homes a week. Yet we keep on increasing in inventory. Red lights are starting to flash around the neighborhood. Saying
7: about what?
23: Buyer's market.
7: Yeah, they're being picked up in the media.
23: Yes, it is. And here's the other thing that's interesting. In the last month or so, we've had about 4,000 price reductions.
7: Wow.
23: 8,000 listings, half of them have had price reductions. I did 2 price reductions this week myself on different properties. So there's that.
7: Yeah.
23: Which is pretty interesting. Days on market for the ones that have sold still remaining steady, about under 30 days for the ones that move through.
7: Mm-hmm.
23: But then your overall days on market's kind of creeping, you know, just creeping a little bit longer. So if you're thinking of selling, it's still, I mean, we're still like half of where right. we were, you know, many years. I can remember when we had 15,000 homes on the market for sale. Mm-hmm.
7: Or more.
23: But nevertheless, you've got to start dialing in your properties. I mean, mm-hmm. They've got to be ready to sell. Dialed meaning? Meaning like clean. Clean. Clean, repaired, show ready.
7: Clean, ready, repaired, and prepared.
23: And prepared, yeah. And priced appropriately to begin with.
7: Mm-hmm.
23: There's no room, in my opinion. There's no room. And we have conversations with sellers, and sometimes, you know, oh, well, you know, we want to have room to negotiate. That wiggle room theory is so old, you know, because it's like we don't know. We always price within a range because it just
7: no exact science,
23: you can't be that exact in it.
7: Right.
23: But we can be pretty darn close, right?
7: Yep.
23: And so if you're 50,000 or 5,000 or 10, the 5 is a little bit tight, but maybe if you're 10 or 15,000 over what the market is carrying in that area. Mm-hmm. You better have a pretty good explanation for that. Even when we were doing new construction, you know, we had about a 15% swing between the in a given development between the cheapest house and the most expensive house. Once you're outside of that 15%, you're in trouble.
0: Speaking of new construction, what do you think about this new bill that's being put through Congress to help out with housing? Have you looked at that at all?
23: I haven't looked at, no.
0: Okay.
23: No, to be honest with you, I haven't looked at it. I know that they pushed it through and they're all excited about it.
1: What do you
23: mainly
1: think?
23: Mainly so they want to get rid of
0: red tape. So
23: red tape.
0: Yeah, it costs a lot of money to build new construction. I actually had a conversation with one of our builder friends here in Eagan, his popular builder. Thorson's is who they are, Thorson Homes. And
23: good builder.
0: Grandpa Thorson, I ran into him yesterday, and we had a conversation about some of the land that he's acquired and building projects that he works through. And he always complains about how Eagan is and trying to get things paid for because mm-hmm. it's expensive. And I read an article the other day in the wherever it was, doesn't matter, and it was about $150,000 on average that a builder is paying in additional fees for building permits and things like that with that individual community on average across the country. So that's a big average, obviously. But I read through, and it is truly bipartisan. I mean, it's like mm-hmm. Elizabeth Warren and Tim Scott.
23: Right,
0: like,
1: right. Everybody agrees.
0: Yes.
1: That there's too much.
0: So, I mean,
1: that's great.
0: Those are two, you know, a very conservative name and a very liberal name that are working and put forth this bill. But then, and it was supposed to get signed, and then Trump said he's not signing it until now they do pass the SAVE Act or something like
1: right.
0: that.
1: Right. So yeah, he said, we should be.
0: So he's using that as leverage, and they're doing their yep. thing politically, whatever that is. But in there, that's a lot of what it was to try to pull back or encourage local governments to pull back on some of those costs associated with building new construction.
23: I did see an analysis on a house that was to be built in Wisconsin and one that was to be built in Minnesota, mm-hmm. the exact same house by the exact same builder, and it was $50,000 more to build the same house in Minnesota.
0: Yeah.
23: Just because of the additional regulation.
1: Yeah, I think Todd Palifka, when we had Custom One Homes on, I think he was talking about that as well. It'd be good to have these guys back on and talk about Thorson. We should have them on sometime.
0: Yeah, great. He's a good guy.
23: Good yeah, builder. So that's, and that was one of my talking points I wanted to talk about today, is the political impact that on new construction itself, but on the housing industry, and in the role of the Federal Reserve in setting interest rates from that point to regulation to the green movement and all of that stuff. On they continue to yammer on about affordable housing, mm-hmm. like somehow magically it's the builder's fault that housing costs are as high as they are, or it's the market's fault when really it's like gasoline. You go to the gas and it's $3.50 a gallon for gas now, and
0: really that cheap.
23: Costco.
0: I paid almost $5 a gallon for.
23: Yeah, I just filled up this week
0: for premium.
23: $3.50 at Costco.
0: Elsie's car. She takes premium mm-hmm. in that little Beamer. Yep. Mm-hmm. My daughter, and yeah, it was like $4.89 or $5.01. Yeah,
1: that's what
0: or
1: I'm
0: something.
1: Still seeing. Yeah. High fours. Mm.
23: You guys got to get a car that has
0: regular unleaded fuel.
1: Gas, regular unleaded.
23: Anyhow.
0: First world problems.
23: Anyhow, but you look in that, and look how much of that per gallon is taxes.
0: Yeah.
23: Mm-hmm. You know? And then California, the gas in California is $7 a gallon. Yeah, no kidding. They got, $3.
0: Okay, aside from complaining about gas prices,
23: yeah.
0: You're right, though. There is a lot. I think your point maybe is there are a lot of angles in which housing becomes more expensive,
23: right?
0: From fuel prices, delivery materials, the cost of materials, cost of goods, period, and the profit margins probably aren't significantly different for these builders than they were 15 years ago.
23: No, that you fact know, they're just, less.
0: It's probably and
23: yeah,
0: land costs are up. You know,
23: yeah.
0: So that's more expensive. So all of that cost obviously is getting passed along to the consumer.
23: So then the question is, how do we then, if you're anyone who wants to move into a different house, you want to transition into a different house that better fits your current lifestyle, kids are out And so you want to, you know, get into a one level something, mm-hmm. or you got new kids and they're getting bigger and you want a bigger house or with more space and all that. How do you do that? And we have a solution for that. We're doing some seminars. July 22nd, we'll be doing a seminar on transitional housing. And by transitional, I mean you're moving from house A to house B. How can you do that affordably? How can you afford to, as we move into more of a buyer's market, how mm-hmm. can we make sure that we aren't stuck with that house we got to sell? Because a lot of times you have to sell your house before you can buy. So there's a way that you can do that. And we're going to be doing a workshop on that to show people how to do that, how to prepare the home for sale. You know, there's three stages in doing getting a house sold correctly. So we'll work over through that, all of that. In our transitional housing workshop, 722, July 22nd. So if you want to sign up, go to hittnergroup.com. There'll be a tab at the top for the workshop, and you can sign up. It'll take you to a landing page. And then you have to qualify. Not everybody can come in. It's a smaller workshop, so we want to have just a limited number of people in there so we can have a great conversation with them and really work through it, right. Make it meaningful. 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We're going to have some great benefits for attending. Mm-hmm. Going to have some freebies, some warranty stuff, and
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23: 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Any final thoughts, Keith?
0: No, that's pretty much it. It's good stuff. Summed it up nicely. 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That number again is 612-627-8000, and we'll be right back.

0: Justin's a young farmer who felt overwhelmed. Equipment broke down, weather hurt the crops, costs rising, and prices falling. He felt hopeless. Justin called the 988 Lifeline, and he says it saved his life. After talking with 988, his family, and his pastor, he realized how much he has to live for. 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
4: 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That was a strike.
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4: Are you out of your mind?
3: Well, whatever this game is, it's got people losing their minds.
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2: We are coming to you live from Chicago, where a fire has broken out on the west side. There's a rumor it started, can you believe this, in a barn. And now, the winds are picking up. Wait, we're getting reports it's jumped the street. Entire blocks are catching. People are leaving their homes. They're being told, everyone head for the lake. But this is spreading faster than anyone expected. They're telling us to head for the lake now. Flames are leaping from rooftop to rooftop. The sky is glowing. There's embers falling like rain. We'll keep you informed.
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12: 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Thanks for sticking around. We're with Jake, president, right? CEO,
13: I'm the
12: president, owner?
13: CEO of our mortgage division.
12: CEO of the mortgage division at Granite Bank.
13: Yeah.
12: Who's Granite Bank? Tell me about Granite Bank.
13: Yeah. So we're a community bank headquartered in Cold Spring, Minnesota.
12: Okay.
13: But we have a presence in the Twin Cities, also have a location in Champlin. And what's unique about us is that, you know, we're your typical local community bank. We're about $350 million in assets, serve, you know, primarily small business customers, do all the small business lending, all that. But we also have a national mortgage lending division. We're really focused here in the Twin Cities, but we lend in all 50 states. And so unique in that you typically don't think of that when you think of a community bank and what a community bank does. So we're really kind of combining the best of what, you know, what it is in two organizations, you know, your typical community bank then paired with a like an independent mortgage company that lends nationally. So taking the best of both worlds and putting them together.
12: Okay, tell me what the best of both worlds means, because for most people, when they think about a bank, you know, they think, okay, that's where I have my checking account, and
13: right.
12: you know, they borrow money to people.
13: Mm-hmm.
12: What is the difference between a mortgage company that's just one of the big national mortgage companies and a bank? You know, what's the advantage there? And then before we get into that, I'd kind of like to know the little history of the bank, because I love local.
13: Yeah.
12: So just a little history of the bank, if you could. You know, where did it start? Who owns it? What's the story?
13: Yeah. Well, just to real quick say that the best of both worlds is a short answer, and that's the best of both worlds is you're not a number if you're at a community bank. You know, most people, if they have a relationship with the Wells Fargo or, you know, not to name names, but some of the larger ones here.
12: Yeah, for sure.
13: You're one of millions.
12: Right. What's your account number?
13: Yeah. Well, yeah. It's what's your account number? And ours is far less than millions. And so you get treated that way.
12: Yeah.
13: And so we're taking that element of service, and then you pair that with what it means to have scale and big enough on the mortgage side to be able to apply that service, but on a broad basis.
5: Yeah.
13: So
5: for me, and then you can go on to the history. Mm-hmm. For me as a real estate agent, the best of both worlds for me in that scenario is correspondent lending and the ability for in-house products under the same roof, working with my mortgage partners, Calvin and Jared.
13: Mm-hmm.
5: It's fantastic, the move for me, in my opinion.
13: Love it.
12: Okay, so let's get back to how it started.
13: So the bank itself was founded in 1902. So one of those ones that's been around for, you know, over 120
12: years.
13: Been through it all. I'll zoom forward, though. I think current history really starts in 2010.
12: Okay.
13: And that's when my dad left, basically being a regional president at another bank, to come there in 2010 after the great financial crisis to fix the bank. Was that time considerably smaller. Still, it was one of the, you know, it's just a small bank in a small town. And like many banks coming out of 08 to 2010, had troubles.
12: Mm-hmm.
13: And he left basically because the owner of the bank at the time said, I need you, you know, if you come in here and fix it, I'll sell it to you.
12: Okay.
13: And he was aging, he was in his 80s. And so that was done more on a handshake basis than anything else. And so my dad came from 2010, you know, through 2015, basically was fixing it. You know, the fix came rather quick. I joined him in 2013. My background's in actually commercial lending and credit. And by 2015, our family, and then with a small group of investors, acquired the bank. And so from that point forward, we really viewed this as our opportunity to grow something special, to be entrepreneurs, to have a platform to kind of shape your own destiny. And so everything else we've done since then has been with that in mind. But I think, you know, my dad's story does go back, you know, further. He grew up, you know, on a dairy farm, seventh of 10 kids. And so it isn't like we came from this, you know, multi-generational mm-hmm. banking wealth
12: handoff
13: from one generation to the next. I think that's part of what drives us, and part of what I think makes our organization uniquely special is there's an energy level, and there's zero complacency, and there's just a drive to grow and get better and be different every single day. And it really starts from that founding spirit there that my dad has.
14: That's a lot of kids.
13: Yeah.
14: Right?
13: Well, that was back in the era where you...
5: You
13: needed workers. Yeah, you needed workers. Yeah. Yeah. So
14: we're going to produce them.
12: So exactly. Tell me about what is the so you have your community bank, which is basically local lending,
13: mm-hmm.
12: you know, a kind of relationship in the community with the small businesses, with the people who live in the community, serving that area and their banking needs. Now you've got this national lending capability.
13: Mm-hmm.
12: What's the vision then of the bank in terms of when you look out and say, okay, this is where we want to go, mm-hmm. and this is what we want to accomplish in the near future, just in terms of growth, and then long term, what do you want it to look like?
13: Right. No, that's like my favorite question, because both near and long term, you know, we see mortgage as like the greatest sales engine. It's the top of the funnel that mm-hmm. can lead to every other banking opportunity. So from the get-go, we looked at it as, you know, we could have 100 loan officers out, you know, on the mortgage side doing their mortgage deals and transactions, but they're also some of the best salespeople and business developers, and who they come across are, you know, real estate agents and mm-hmm. people that are bringing constant opportunity. Ultimately, you're just trying to be a resource and a connector to somebody to add value. Oftentimes that value shows up in, I need a financial service for X, Y, or Z. Could mm-hmm. be a business loan, could be you need to park money somewhere for something, and so you need a bank to facilitate it. It's just a litany of things. And so we view this, you know, in the short term, it's about, you know, grabbing market share and mortgage growth, you know, both locally in the Twin Cities. We really want to be that company that is a household name that you know for where to go to get your mortgage financing. But at the same time, we want to grow the bank share right along with it. We see it in lockstep. And so that means, I think, becoming, you know, from a depository side, getting the checking and the savings account. Mm-hmm. And also, you know, even on the business lending side, there's a core competency there that we see a big, you know, appetite for growth there. But then when you go long term, you go more than, you know, a few years out, we see the same brand of banking and strategy going beyond, you know, the Twin Cities and central Minnesota. We do see it expanding into potentially other states. And it's really where the relationships take us. It's not like we have this, we got to be in this geography or right. We got to be in that one. You know, we have mortgage lenders all over the country, actually, you know, Arizona, Texas, and several other states, Alabama even. Mm-hmm. And so we found already just on the mortgage side that sometimes the like outer ring overlooked communities are often the best ones where you can succeed. You know, we have a branch in Rapid City, South Dakota, mortgage branch, the best lender in the state of South Dakota. Mm-hmm. And there's all sorts of opportunities that start to come from that. And so you don't know until you start growing mortgage, and mortgage is then a leader into whatever could come next.
5: And you talk about growing the banking side of the business and mm-hmm. the depository side of the business. Are you looking out for additional brick and mortar locations? And we've seen banks kind of
12: come and go.
5: Not come and go, but morph into kind of like these smaller, even like the large names, right?
13: Yeah.
5: They have kind of like little hubs as opposed
14: like Chase
5: to
14: Chase or
5: yeah, Apple. Like yeah, those you know what they are. You can walk in, there's a couple people in there.
13: Mostly digital.
5: Banking has become very digital. Mm-hmm. So the brick and mortar, it's not as prevalent as it used to be.
13: So where I see it going, this is just my opinion, is that you're going to continue to see a proliferation of all the digital tools. You could be in Alaska and still bank with our bank, mm-hmm. And have all the same access that you would if you were, you know, in Eagan, mm-hmm. Minus, you know, maybe being able to go, you know, drive to a branch and get cash from it, but you could still go to an ATM and get cash. So there's that. But to your brick and mortar piece, I really see it more being on the lines of concierge banking.
5: Sure.
13: I think that's where, you know, we're showing up, where we're going to continue to show up is people want high touch, especially if you've got, you know, more than a few dollars in your account and you want to do something with it. You want to know that you're talking to an expert and that they're going to take care of you and that there's service there. And so that translates anywhere, and that translates without needing an enormous capital lift to go into any one market and put up brick and mortar, acquire, lease, what have you. You can do that with a little bit, you know, lighter outlay, so to speak. So
12: what I'm hearing is a small market expansion strategy. Mm-hmm. Where you can go into the underserved periphery instead of jumping into Lake Street, you know, in Minneapolis, where you're surrounded by the Goliaths,
13: yeah,
12: you know, and the noise of mm-hmm. all of that. You have a more of an opportunity in the small markets to make an impact, just because they are not as attractive to the national brands out there. So that gives you an opportunity with a smaller footprint. And still have that presence in there that people like.
13: Yeah.
12: Because I still think people like online banking is great, you know, but when you're dealing with a name of someone in, you know, New Jersey and mm-hmm. there's nothing down the street, that makes people, a lot of people, a little uncomfortable with, you know, how do I get my money out and what do I do?
5: Thank you, Senior. We're going to have to break more with Jake from Granite Bank, our new mortgage partners, when we return. 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
12: Hey, welcome back. 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We're speaking with Jake from Granite Bank Mortgage. And, okay, you said something last segment that I wrote a little note down here. Point of sale. The real estate transaction is really the point of sale for so many ancillary services you know, so a house is sold, they buy furniture, the stats are interesting on after closing, how many people buy a car. You know, they're doing yard work, they're doing just all kinds of stuff. And then now we sell a house, they got a mortgage on the house. Many times that mortgage gets sold, all of a sudden it's being serviced by XYZ company, you don't even know who they are. Mm-hmm. You lose the connection there mm-hmm. with the bank or with whoever originated the loan, unless you're servicing. Are you servicing those loans and keeping them, or who's servicing the loans?
13: We're servicing some of our loans. Okay. And in fact, you know, we look at by the end of this year and then probably by the end of next year, we'll certainly be servicing most, if not all, of our loans.
12: Okay. So that allows you then to maintain that name recognition in front of that customer.
13: Correct.
12: To offer them other services or build, start, mm-hmm. I don't say just, we're not, it's not just a push sale deal, but it's build a relationship with the customer because of the name repetitiveness. Every month that check is going out to the person that you borrowed the money from, mm-hmm. and it gives you an opportunity. What kinds of ancillary services then are you looking at or things that you can offer people to enhance their homeownership? I know that there's the business loan side of things and all yeah. that, but what other things are you thinking of? From a banking standpoint, or are you just strictly in the mortgage side?
13: Well, I think of course it starts with the mortgage side. Well, what's one thing you always need with a house is you actually need homeowner's insurance.
12: Yeah.
13: So of course we bring, you know, everything under one roof, so we okay. have that.
12: Okay.
13: So that's the first thing. But then beyond that, when you're buying a home, you kind of have to pull everything together. You're yeah. kind of upending your whole financial life because you got to apply for a mortgage. So we see that as kind of a pivotal moment, and also looking at a better way to do your own personal banking and a reassessment of your own personal finances, to be quite honest with you. And so you can go get a checking or a savings account anywhere. Mm-hmm. Like it's been very commoditized in that yeah. way. But when it comes back to service and being treated like a number, or not being treated like a number, being able to actually do business with a place that's going to help you. That's the stickiness that we provide. Mm-hmm. It goes along with, yeah, we also lent you the money to buy your home. You're going to get best in market rates and all the other stuff with your deposit product.
12: But we know that you're going to buy a car.
13: For sure.
12: So you can do a car loan here. Yeah. We know that you're probably going to buy some furniture.
13: Mm-hmm.
12: And so we can do consumer loans, you know, for that. Yep. We know that probably going to, you might, you know, put on a new patio or do some landscaping or something like that.
13: Get a HELOC.
12: You may want to finance some of that. And you can do that with all that service inside. I didn't realize that you also had an insurance agency. That's interesting. What about a title? Are you going to do anything with title or...
13: Nothing yet.
12: To be determined or on the horizon?
13: Probably. We got a lot of balls in the air as it is, so we're going to take care of those.
12: All right. Would you look at partnering with somebody first and then, or just acquiring, or how?
13: Don't know yet.
12: How much are you willing to pay?
13: Should have just closed the door.
12: Yeah. We talked about the technology side.
13: Yeah.
12: You know, and that there's so much now, online banking, online everything, mm-hmm. and people think that they can live their life without. How is AI impacting you? Is the bank utilizing any AI? Mm-hmm. Are you working on any tools, or how is that impacting your business?
13: Yeah. AI is like the funnest thing because you just hear about it nonstop all day long from, you know, everywhere.
12: Everybody.
13: I think it's no different, especially in real estate and in mortgage. But with us, we're more focused on doing it rather than just talking about it. And so in our organization, we're seeing the immediate lifts that you would get from kind of using the tools that everyone knows about, your ChatGPTs mm-hmm. and so forth. So I think where you see it in the like immediately what we've done probably in the last year is you just see a, I would say you get 50% lift in terms of what people can do just in, I need an answer to that question. Well, mm-hmm. you can now find that and you can be more resourceful.
12: Just a better tool.
13: But where it's now, where we're implementing it into our businesses, I think it's speed to delivery. And so there's going to be a future in which we can drive up how rapidly we can get a file through, and approved and closed if you're talking mortgage side. Just the speed with which we can do things on the banking side, but also its accuracy. So much of, you think about how much you read, us humans, we're prone to make mistakes, mm-hmm. and so you can fix that. But what I really get excited about isn't all that stuff. It's more so how you can hunt for business mm-hmm. and how you can use it as a tool for growth. I think that's actually the often overlooked part. So I know for us, you guys are talking, mortgage information in terms of like what's hitting the market and stuff. Right. I think that we'll start to see emerging use cases for us in terms of how our loan officers are able to utilize AI to be better targeted in their business, to have better intelligence with how they can actually help prospective mortgage borrowers, but also how they can help their real estate agent partners too, to help them with their listings, to help them convert borrowers or would-be buyers that they maybe see on the sidelines today. So that's the type of stuff that gets me more excited, and I think there's things where we're actually going to be implementing it and using it. I like to talk about it then after we're using it, as opposed to the potential for what it could be.
12: So I like AI, and I like I love technology in general.
13: Mm-hmm.
12: And then, so it's like, okay, we know that this potential is here. We know that we can do this. Then the question comes down to, who's going to do it?
13: Yeah.
12: I mean, who knows about this stuff that we can have do it? Are you trying to do this internally? Are you jobbing it out?
5: Yeah, and what are the specific tools, really, that you can utilize in your business day-to-day with AI in real estate and mortgage? I think some of the, lead gen and follow-up stuff is pretty good that's coming out, depending on the companies that you're working with or have access to for that stuff.
13: Yeah. So for us, I use the term, we're going to become AI native. And I think really what that means is AI is kind of the first place that you go if you're an employee and you are comfortable in it, meaning we're all going to become experts in utilizing AI. To be clear, we're definitely not there today. I don't know of many organizations that are, but that is the goal, and you got to lay the goal out there and set the target for everybody to.
5: Yeah, I think everybody's figuring out how to best implement it in their own businesses and genres of business.
13: So what we started to do, even just recently, is we have a company intranet that we use heavily, and so we've started, but we've got a hub, and we put useful resources there, but eventually that's going to lead to training. And then that's going to lead to, like, here are the two or three tools that we want you to use every day. We're going to train you on how to use them. Then we're going to create the way that you do your work is now going to be kind of, they're going to be embedded in your work. So now you're going to also kind of as a necessity need to use the mm-hmm. tools to do your work better. And that is, I think, the pull that's going to, and then everyone, of course, is going to realize once it clicks and you realize what, say, a ChatGPT for it did for you and the light bulb goes off.
12: Right.
13: But imagine that going off and all the normal things you do in your job. That's where we think there's going to be a multiplier effect. And then separately, you know, we've got job postings right now in terms of hiring in-house development talent to do maybe some of those next level things mm-hmm. that, you know, a banker like me would not be capable of doing. Right.
14: You're pretty good though.
13: Well, that's the beauty of AI though, is, you know, you have a, you know, you're worried or have a question about anything. Well, start asking and it's amazing what you can learn. I mean, we have full days, we have meetings, we do all, you know, this type of stuff.
14: Yeah.
13: I have to get my work done in the morning. I realize that I condensed, you know, what would be 6 hours worth of work into 2 hours, and I have Claude help me do it. You know, even just today alone, I've got to give a presentation in the afternoon. I had a PowerPoint done in 20 minutes, and I had, you know, reporting things done because I fed data into it correctly. And that's just me, my own personal use case, but what it does for you in terms of your capacity to do more work is incredible.
12: In the last year, actually, the advancement, well, from chat to Claude, you know, for chat, the prompts had to be so specific and so dialed in. By the time you got done doing the prompts, you could have just done it.
13: Yeah,
12: you know. And now with Claude, it's conversational. You can just turn the microphone on and talk to it, and it comes up with stuff. It's amazing to me, and that'll get only better as time goes on. And I'm not talking a long time.
14: We even have in the vault. And it's training people to use the resource, and I'm the worst at it, right? So I'm trying to really do it better. But people call with guideline questions. Well, we have a deal called Guideline Guru. It's all AI. So now we're going in there. I've used it a handful of times. Our processor called me. It's like, hey, what do you think on this? What do you think? I'm like, type it in there. I don't know. Why are you asking me? I'm the last
5: The more
14: guy.
5: You utilize it, the more comfortable you get
14: like,
5: with it.
14: Sure. And then you're actually like, you actually get smarter, I think, too.
5: I think it's very smart. Creepy how intuitive this stuff becomes, too. And I think that generations like, I mean, I'm a Gen Xer as well.
14: Me too.
5: And seniors, a boomer. Yeah, you're barely there, but you're there. we learn to do research on our own. Mm-hmm. I think millennials as well. You know, there's a concern for the younger generation that aren't being able to be taught to research on their own and then utilize this as an addition to their life. Mm-hmm. So there's dangers there, too, that's kind of fun to speculate on and talk about, too. But for business and business professionals right now, it's blowing up, and how you utilize it can really enhance your business. We're going to come back. Jake's going to hang out, of course. Jake with Granite Bank. Calvin Kamek, money segment next. Our favorite segment of the show.
14: No, it's always the best.
12: I've been
14: segment.
12: Waiting the whole hour.
5: I know. I'm going to shut up right now so we can get out to break here. 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
2: 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Salem Media's Mike Gallagher, Scott Jennings, Larry O'Connor, Jennifer Horn. 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
7: Great programs.
8: Good program. Yeah, really good programs. Rates kind of just hanging out.
9: Mm-hmm. Rates kinda, not so great.
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9: No. What's not great? 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They're mid-sixes, aren't they?
8: Mid-sixes yet. God, scream down.
7: So you know, I know, be more positive. Historically, normal.
8: I need rates at 5.75 to 5.75. That's where I need them.
7: Yeah. I know, but that's not even normal. That's below normal.
8: I'm just telling you. Do you want to know what I need? That's what I need. That's where I need it right now. So yeah. Mortgage rates quickly approaching 1 month lows.
7: So about what Kelvin needs.
8: Yeah, it is. So give me a quick update on real estate market. Tell me how many inventories.
7: Okay, here we go. 8,500 houses on the market growing, you know, up a couple hundred homes a week where we're adding a couple hundred more houses more than we're selling. So the inventory continues to grow, moving into buyer market range where we're... Well, actually, the contract ratio is now at 54%, which means that we're about half. So half of the 8,500 homes that are available, we've got about 4,000 homes pending.
8: Okay.
7: The higher that ratio is, means the faster the market is moving, the more of a seller's market is. The lower that number gets means those homes are moving through slower or more homes are coming on than are selling, and it becomes we're swinging into buyer market range, and that right now we are swinging.
8: Does it mean like once it gets to 50%, then it becomes buyer's
7: I think that's
8: the market, or what do you think?
7: Leaning buyer, then.
8: Leaning buyer?
7: Leaning buyer. I mean, our days on our absorption rate is still only at 3. So, you know, that's still considered a seller's market technically. I think that...
9: That's 3-month supply?
7: 3-month supply. I think that's technically... That number is misleading.
8: Okay.
7: Because it doesn't show... the number of new construction homes that are out there that are, you know, you got a development that's got one model and a couple of specs and 300 lots for sale.
9: Yeah.
7: Mm-hmm. You know, that skews that number, so it's kind of hard to judge that supply of inventory.
8: Yep.
7: I think traditionally they said, you know, once you're at five months, between 4 and 5 months, that's a balance.
9: But there's so much talk about a housing shortage. And

0: That's such old. That's so old.
1: So much talk, though.
0: I know,
1: so
0: it, but it's such an old conversation. There is no shortage.
1: You know, and you know? even into units for, like, you getting into rental unit saturation and things like that, too.
2: But the thing I struggle with, Junior, is I look, so I'm in Woodbury, and I'm kind of on the east side. They're putting up these massive apartment buildings everywhere.
1: Lots of that going
2: it's
1: on.
2: Unbelievable. And my wife's daughter, she moved into one kind of on that side, and they're beautiful properties, all exposed on the top, beautiful. And I'm just like, who's moving into all these units? But yeah. I guess they exist somewhere, right? So.
1: Yeah, and there is a there sure is a sentiment for renting more so than
0: there expensive
1: was in the
0: though.
1: Past. Yeah,
2: it's expensive.
1: It's not cheap. My younger brother just got into a rental unit too. It's a new development, new building. You know, very nice. They got the pickleball courts and the basketball and
2: the
1: whatever.
2: Thing. That's great. So let's talk about
1: you know where your brother lives. I know right where he lives. Yeah.
2: Talk about the price reduction.
1: My son's been in there.
0: Really?
1: Yeah.
2: Nice. Okay, let's move on to the money segment.
1: Okay.
2: This is your house stuff.
1: Go ahead.
2: $4,000 or 4,000 price reductions. How do you decide how much of a price reduction you take?
0: Good question.
2: Are you trying to get to a search point that people do? Or
1: yeah. We just chatted about that in the car on the way here, really, right when we pulled into the studio, because we're talking about price reductions on a particular property, and especially when the house is within range right now of where other homes have sold for around that area. So you're just trying to, like, at this point, if you're on the market for a little while, you have swelling inventory, you're kind of feel like, again, you're chasing a ball downhill if you're looking at price reductions. Mm-hmm. And that was the conversation that we had, is, you know, you can go from 579.9 to 569.9, but what does that do for you? You're in the same price point. Mm-hmm. All it's doing there is kind of showing, you know, a little bit of a motivation card for the buyer pool out there.
2: Okay.
1: But not much, right? Mm-hmm. So then you want to get yourself into what would be another search criteria. Is what you're...
2: And a search criteria meaning like
0: a barrier, price barrier.
1: Some sort of barrier,
2: like,
1: right?
2: And are those like $25,000 swings?
0: Depends on the price point of the home.
2: Really?
0: Oh, sure.
2: Yeah, that would make sense.
0: So
2: right?
0: I have one we did this week. We did a $50,000 price reduction.
2: 50?
0: Yeah. You know, but it's $1.5 million house.
2: Okay.
0: Holy so cow. A $5,000 price reduction there is like spitting in the ocean. It just does nothing.
2: Mm-hmm.
0: And you know, 25 is like a minimum to have any kind of a impact at all.
2: Mm-hmm. Ah,
0: you know, so 50 is okay. Shows some movement.
2: Mm-hmm.
0: In some price points, it's going to be 100, and in some, it's 5,000 is a big price reduction.
2: Yeah,
0: you know, a little townhouse, $5,000 is a big deal. One of the things with price reductions is you can try to get into the barrier.
2: Mm-hmm.
0: You know, get below the end of the next search criteria. That's one thing. The other thing is if you have had a lot of showings on a property, so you know that you've got interest in that property, maybe not at that price, but there seems to be interest in the property.
2: Yep.
0: And then you can get into a series of small price reductions, regular price reductions, where you've just decided we're just going to reduce the price until it sells, but it's small reductions. Every time you do like a $5,000 reduction, it kind of resets in the syndication.
2: Okay.
0: And so people who are following that property who may have had an interest in it get like poked in the ribs.
2: Really?
0: And they're like, ooh, another reduction. Next week, ooh, another reduction. So if they have an interest in the property, pretty soon they're dancing like on a hot tin roof.
2: Mm-hmm.
0: And it may make someone not a fear of loss.
2: Yep.
0: So they got FOMO on that property. They like the property. They just didn't like that price. And as you go down, it becomes more attractive to them.
2: Hmm.
0: And what that point is, we don't know, but, you know, it's...
2: But you're starting down the road,
0: but you're starting
2: right?
0: down the road.
2: Talk to me a little bit about our segment of what I've seen this week, right? So I'll just start, and then I'm curious what you saw. But what I saw this week, appraisal gap coverage, right, was kind of unique, and I'm curious what you guys... Just give me your thought on appraisal gap coverage, because in this particular situation, not a ton of comps around this property that are going to, at first ring suburb, not a lot of comps, price pretty high, $850 purchase price, not a ton of comps, so they put appraisal gap coverage on it. Good, bad, What's your thought?
1: I'll just weigh in quick. Obviously, that situation was a multiple offer situation.
2: It was.
1: The buyer is trying to win, and the buyer is going to put forth an appraisal gap that they're comfortable with. And depending on how much money that is, that's going to change for each individual person. But it's a great way to set yourself apart in a multiple offer situation, aside from another handful of things that you can do to win in a multiple offer situation.
2: What's one other thing you do in a multiple? Because you're contingent.
1: No inspection, high down payments, high earnest money.
2: Yep.
1: You know, the
0: more
1: least
0: money.
1: The least amount of contingencies that you can have in the contract, the better. So here are the things. Which ones are you comfortable with doing?
0: Mm-hmm. We did one this week. Another thing is non-refundable earnest money.
2: Okay.
0: So we did a non-refundable earnest money. We have an extended closing date. And we said, look, the earnest money, once we've had our inspection, from that point on, earnest money is non-refundable. However, if it fails to appraise, the earnest money becomes refundable should we not be able to resolve that that difference.
1: The gap. Really?
2: Interesting. Man, there's so many ways on your side to figure out how to make the most. And I think that's where we talk about the art and science.
0: Right.
2: That's what you get when you work with you guys, and the amount of experience is like, how do we write the best offer to win, even if we're not non-contingent, you know?
0: Well, I think that probably to win in multiples, that's one thing.
2: Mm-hmm.
0: To just come up with a good contract and a good negotiation between buyer and seller, there's really no winning. If you go in there with the, like, if I win, they lose mentality, to me, that's not I don't work that way.
2: Mm-hmm.
0: I understand that I have a client, whether it's a buyer or seller, who has an objective.
2: Mm-hmm.
0: They want to either buy the house or they want to sell the house.
2: Yep.
0: And the other party has the same objective. They want to either buy the house or sell the house. We need to come to accommodation that works for both parties.
2: Mm-hmm.
0: And if it doesn't work for both parties, there's problems from the time the contract is signed until closing.
2: Mm-hmm.
0: Someone's always going to look for something. You know, they get chippy about things. They get chippy about the inspection. They get chippy about doing inspection repair items. It's just not a good situation. And at the end of the day, a couple $1,000s one way or the other doesn't change anybody's life in most cases. So there's no point in haggling and finagling over that.
2: What did you see this week real quick?
1: I saw a cancellation of a purchase agreement a week before closing.
2: Ooh.
1: Troubling. Yeah.
2: Ooh.
1: Over allegedly association stuff. You know.
2: Really?
1: Took a long time to get the association documents from the association, which was troubling because it took like 15 calendar days, and then they canceled the purchase agreement. So that was unfortunate.
2: That's tough. What did you see this week?
0: I saw a buyer hold a seller hostage over a final walkthrough and then demanding $5,000 in compensation for walkthrough items that were clearly visible at any other time during the thing. But, you know, they had them over a barrel. It's like either we're going to get $5,000 more out of you at the end or we're not closing.
1: Hmm.
0: And that's the ultimate thing.
2: Oh, that's tough. Well, if you have situations or something unique and you want good counsel, give us a call. My number is 651-231-2500. That's the money hotline. Love to have a conversation with you.
1: And that's it for this week, guys. 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

0: Sound of Lakes. This is 10,000 Takes. 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Wally and Eric back for yet another day. And we are ecstatic you've tuned us in on this final weekend of June 2026. Mm-hmm. And as always, leading off will be the weather quiz on 10K Takes, the weekend edition. Let's go with the Sunday forecast.
1: Okay.
0: Where the high temp will top out in the Twin Cities at Darren Waller. And your overnight low, Howie Long.
1: 75 on Howie Long.
0: Got it. That's a pretty warm overnight low, oh, by the way.
1: Okay.
0: That's a precursor to what's coming.
1: Yeah, I know Monday is supposed to be warm. I heard that. It's supposed to be in the 90s on Monday.
0: Yeah.
1: probably not that much cooler on Sunday. Because I have no idea what a Darren Waller is. I'll go 85.
0: Well, two ticks high, 83.
1: Okay. Who is that?
0: Once upon a time, a really good tight end in the NFL with the Raiders.
1: Okay.
0: Started with Baltimore in 2015. He actually played in Oakland and Las Vegas. Went to the Pro Bowl in 2020. Then he went to the Giants last season, Miami. Played at Georgia Tech.
1: Oh, my goodness.
0: Darren Waller. Yeah, he had 26 touchdowns.
1: How many? In 26 teams?
0: Yeah. Four.
1: Okay.
0: And how about five cities? Because he was part of that move from Oakland to Vegas.
1: Okay. All right.
0: That ruined the black hole.
1: I'm trying to think of Todd Christensen. He wore 83, didn't he?
0: Yeah.
1: Okay. Yeah. Dave Casper, I believe, wore 87.
0: I believe Raiders. You're right. Ghost to the post. Dave
1: yes.
0: Casper.
1: That's right. I forgot about that. And then those are the two tight ends. Those are the two famous, and I assume both Hall of Fame tight ends. Those two guys are really good.
0: Didn't Raymond Chester play for the Raiders at one point?
1: He did, but I think he started with Baltimore.
0: Yeah.
1: I'm mistaken. I think
0: you're right.
1: And he wore 81, oh, by the way.
0: Yeah. Well, okay. See, you would have got Raymond Chester, but not Darren Waller, and Waller's way more recent. interesting. By the way, Dave Casper. We'll go old school here for our younger listeners who played at Notre Dame and was great with the Raiders.
1: He played here too.
0: You are right. And guess where he was born?
1: Was he born here? Minnesota?
0: Bemidji.
1: Wow. That part? Yeah. I knew he played here because I think he played here the one year that they also had, I think they had Archie Manning too that year.
0: You're right. And Casper is a little bit like Waller. He started with Oakland in 74.
1: Yep.
0: Played with the Houston Oilers. They're now in Nashville.
1: True.
0: Minnesota for 1 year, 83. You got that one right. And he finished with the Los Angeles Raiders. So he played in Oakland and Los Angeles. Waller played in Oakland and Las Vegas. And remember, the Raiders have they've had a few homes in their day.
1: Yeah.
0: Zip code. And by the way, he went to high school in Wisconsin. So
1: where did he go to high school?
0: Chilton High School. Yeah.
1: Not familiar with Chilton.
0: Probably a rural setting, I'm guessing.
1: Yeah, very much so.
0: 35 miles south of Green Bay.
1: Okay, well, then Tony
0: you can
1: probably
0: send your
1: all
0: son
1: it.
0: Tony down to Chilton, and they can do a Dave Casper story because he turned 75 in February. Although I don't think they'd pay tribute to a Raider in Green Bay, would they?
1: No, but he's one of their own, so they might.
0: That's true.
1: They might do something for him. Yeah. It's football. There are no stories, man. The story he did a couple days ago on Wednesday, he did a live shot from the parking lot of his apartment because it was flooded. I guess it got a lot of rainy greepy. I said, my goodness. He said he was working from home that day was the text I got. He showed me a shot. I said, oh, boy.
0: You mean Jordan Love didn't burp that day?
1: Yeah.
0: They didn't have a lead story?
1: Well, my comment to him was, so there must not have been any Packers incarcerated today.
0: Oh, boy. Wow. I don't think somebody who cheers for the Minnesota Vikings can throw stones from this side of the river.
1: Well, let's not forget the Packer thing happened recently with the running back. Who's Josh Jacobs, yeah.
0: So
1: that's time to pile on.
0: That's gone away for a bit.
2: I think the charges may have been dropped.
1: Oh, well, I was hoping that he'd go away for a while, a bit.
2: Well, yeah, so was Brian Flores.
1: I'm sure.
2: The Vikings defensive coordinator. By the way, speaking of the Raiders, we should give you the deets on Howie Long before we pivot.
1: Yes.
2: Number 75, an outstanding defensive end who played at Villanova, second round pick in 81. By the Oakland Raiders, and he finished with the LA Raiders. So all of our topics today have Raider lineage in different cities. One-time Super Bowl champ, 8 Pro Bowls. Howie Long is in the Pro Football Hall of Fame, and obviously a lot of people know him as, I think, a solid studio analyst on the Fox NFL coverage. And he's been there a while. I like that. There's some tradition and stability and the chemistry with those guys. I know Jimmy Johnson's gone, but I think Howie and Terry and
1: Jimmy's still Kurt with Benefee, us, isn't he? Jimmy's still with us.
2: Jimmy's still with us. Okay. But then they brought in Gronk and Michael Strahan, and I think they've been able to fit in. So,
1: well, Strahan's good. I mean, well, I remember when you and I.
2: Oh, yeah, he's on Good Morning America.
1: Yeah, I remember when you and I interviewed him.
2: Yeah,
1: when
2: he's polished.
1: He was working for Fox, I think, at the time. It was the Vikings deep in the playoffs, and I thought, wow, this guy is
2: a long time ago.
1: Well, yeah. Yeah.
2: There hasn't been a deep run in a while.
1: Well, this was actually, I think this was the Favre year, I think.
2: Yeah.
1: I think it was the Favre year, 2009. Yeah. Yeah. Yeah. I thought, wow, this guy really is.
2: Well, that's back when you would cover the Vikings during the week because they would feed you. They'd bring boxes of pizza to us in Eden Prairie.
1: Oh, yeah. Those were the semi good days.
2: Yeah. And our good friend Larry Fitzgerald was the lead blocker. He just got behind Larry. He was like Larry Little. I'll clear the way to the pizza box.
1: Wow. Boy, take a shot. I think it's too soon for that.
2: No,
1: man.
2: Larry knows we love him. I, if he were around today, I'd
1: say the same thing.
2: His hand and say, your White Sox took 2 out of 3 from my Dodgers a couple weeks ago.
1: Yeah.
2: The Twins can't say that.
1: No. Well, let's go around on this. Didn't Cleveland take 2 out of 3 from your Dodgers in L.A.?
2: They did.
1: Yeah, and then the White Sox took 2 out of 3 from Cleveland. No.
2: Doesn't say much for Minnesota, does it?
1: Not really. All right. Well, let's start out with I actually watched some of, and I know you did too, because you immediately reacted to my text, Team USA Soccer. Yeah, it was meaningless, but it told me all I needed to know about Team USA losing in the World Cup match that was on Fox on Thursday night. I don't know, man. If they can't buckle up or buckle down or bear down and beat a team that hasn't won a match yet,
2: Turkey.
1: Yeah, I.e. Turkey. I think my text said something to the effect that the Team USA sucks, and you texted back and you said a bunch of turkeys.
2: Yeah.
1: Well,
2: and I know during the broadcast, the part I saw, the Fox folks were saying Turkey needs this win because they're going to go back home and the waters are going to get deep because they didn't advance.
1: Well, yeah. Wow. That's making an assumption that I was not aware of. It's going to be that difficult.
2: Well, they said soccer is huge in Turkey, but obviously they don't play well enough to move on to that round of 32. Like the U.S. at least is going to do that.
1: I mean, well, and not at least that they won their group or whatever, but, and they already knew they were playing Bosnia Herzegovina on Wednesday, but how excited are people now that you watch them lose in like that in the final minute of play or whatever it was? I don't know. I lost my excitement watching that. I said, they're pretenders. They're not going very far. They got to the next round. We'll see what happens.
2: Yeah. I'm not going to go that far because, hey, it's a knockout round. Is next, so you win or you go home. And in the case of the U.S., they will be home, but they won't be playing any more matches on U.S. soil. But look, if they can beat Bosnia, then I think the excitement comes right back. Maybe they weren't as focused as they should have been. I don't think Team USA is that good, though, to just take the pitch and say, well, whatever happens, happens. And what is – now, look, there were a lot of – looked like there were a lot of Turkey fans inside SoFi, where I guess it's called Los Angeles Stadium now. Yes. By the way, it looked great having grass in there. That's a dome, folks.
1: I agree with you. I was watching it. As a matter of fact, Who did was it Paul came in afterwards and I said something to him about it. I said, yeah, the grass looked pretty good inside of SoFi Stadium. But they refused to. They said ownership refuses to NFL ownership refuses to acknowledge that.
2: Do you think, and I don't know if he was there, there's a good chance he was, if Matthew Stafford or your guy, Myles Garrett, sees that, do you think they think, wow, I wish we had that instead of that field turf they force us to play on? And this is SoCal. You can grow it right outside and slide it in like they do in Phoenix and Las Vegas. There is no excuse for not doing it in Inglewood. I don't think there's any excuse even up here. There's enough technology to get it done. But
1: yeah, but they're not going to.
2: No, they aren't, because it's all about pure profit, not player safety. And don't ever believe those owners when they talk that way.
1: Yeah, that'll be an expense they have to incur on a regular basis instead of a one-time expense of field turf where you have to, you know, they probably have to renew it every, I don't know, 3 or 4 years, whatever it is, put new turf in. Maybe not even that often. I have no idea. I know that they put, you know, they put new like rubber pellets in there and that type of thing. They do. There is a maintenance issues with it. But yeah, it's a lot. It's more fun to watch it on grass too.
2: It sure is.
1: I don't know.
2: And in the case of the Rams and the Chargers, you would require, you probably need two different surfaces because you got to swap out logos and end zones. But so what? These are billion-dollar franchises.
1: Yeah. Yeah.
2: You know, so flipping what? And you know what? If you do that, you know, you might lure in somebody to come play for you that would rather be on grass.
1: Right. Absolutely. Yeah. It. I was watching and I was thinking the exact same thing. Well, maybe Eric's right.
2: Every
1: once in a while,
2: about.
1: You go, all right.
2: Yeah. Get rid of the 17th game, go back to 16. As John Gruden said the other day, get rid of Thursday night football and let's put grass in every NFL venue. And how cool would it be to go see the Vikings at least on grass? Now, granted, there's still a roof, but at least we'd have a grass stain on
1: some
2: a
1: uniform?
2: Jersey or some pants.
1: Yeah, this is true.
2: You could leave the pivoting doors open when it rains and it could blow in.
1: Oh boy. They're not leaving the pivoting doors open for any reason, man. They're open. I think they were open twice last season.
2: The biggest gimmick in the history of stadia.
1: Yeah.
2: The pivoting doors.
1: What a joke. You got to actually be standing there to feel like you're outside,
2: exactly.
1: And you actually are outside for the most part.
2: That is the closest you get to feeling the weather.
1: Yeah, it's like standing in the you know, standing by the revolving doors at the Metrodome. Does that make you feel like you were outside?
2: The same revolving doors that those brain wizards from Iowa tried to take goalposts out of after they beat the Gophers 55-0 in the final college game at the Metrodome.
1: Something like that, yes.
2: Double nickels to zip.
1: Yeah.
2: All right.
1: All right. Okay. Yeah, we should take a break.
2: We got off a few tracks today. But
1: yes, we did. We were all over the place. But that happens when basically you're down to baseball and one soccer game. Although we got plenty of Timberwolves to talk on. But we're going to talk some Twins next. Bobby Nightingale from Minnesota Star Tribune, the Twins beat writer, is going to join us.
2: All right. We are 10K Takes, your World Cup ticket.
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0: Thanks for tuning us in, the weekend edition. Wally and Eric behind the mics. And joining us now in the Zoom room, our good friend Bobby Nightingale, beat writer for the Twins with the Minnesota Star Tribune. Okay, Bobby, earlier in the week, the Twins saw the top of the heap, the LA Dodgers' best record in baseball. They're chasing a three-peat. Now in come the Colorado Rockies, who literally are at the bottom of the Rockies. They have the worst record in baseball. The crowds were great for the Dodgers, primarily because the LA fans showed up. What are you expecting this weekend at Target Field for attendance? Weather should be good. I know there's a concert tonight, Ludacris. You've got the Byron Buxton bobblehead on Saturday. Will they at least get upper 20s for the Rockies?
1: Yeah, I think upper 20s. It's not like the Dodger games were all 30,000 plus. I'm told that's not the case for this weekend, but you do have, you know, a bunch of events outside of the Rockies with Ludacris and the Buxton bobblehead Royce Lewis giveaway on Sunday. So I heard like mid-20s, the upper 20s if there's a good walk-up, which if the weather stays fine, you'll get a decent walk-up on a weekend. So it'll be a better attendance than you would think for a Rockies, but probably a little bit disappointing coming off the Dodger series where it's like, oh, you saw the first sellout of the season, you wish you could continue that, but sounds like it'll be in the mid-20s.
2: Where should Twins fandom be this weekend after watching that Dodger series? They literally, you know, threw three guys to the Wolves in the Tuesday night game where Kendry Rojas struggled, and then Voth, I had never heard of him until he stepped onto the mound. I guess I saw his name in a press release that they had pulled him up the day before or the day of. And then Taylor Rogers looked terrible as well. But they played 2 one-run games out of the three. Is there any solace to take in that? Better question, I guess. Did Derek Shelton take any solace in knowing that they played the Dodgers close 2 out of 3?
1: No, I mean, it still comes down to wins. And yeah, I mean, it was 2 one-run games. Yes, the best team in baseball, but it didn't really feel like the Dodgers were, you know, it'd be one thing if the Dodgers had this crazy play and were able to win because of it, but it still felt like the Dodgers were the team that executed better in those one-run games and, you know, felt like they were the cleaner team, had better pitching. So I don't think anyone took any solace out of it. Like in the locker room after Wednesday's game, after that one-run loss, it wasn't like anyone was excited. I mean, they were all pretty frustrated in there that ended up getting swept. Now, if you would have taken the last game and they win 1 out of 3 and the other one's a one-run loss, I think they would have been able to live with it a little bit better. But there's no moral victories when you get swept.
0: Bobby Nightingale, our guest here on 10K Takes, beat writer covering the Twins for the Minnesota Star Tribune. You know, Bobby, the sellout was on Wednesday, Shohei on the bump, and of course he batted as well. He had an RBI and he literally helped his own cause in a one-run win. A friend of mine went to the game, and even today, he was still talking about seeing Shohei touching 100 on the radar gun routinely with the fastball, the 88-mile-an-hour curveball, and just that unicorn presence he has. And you think about it, the Dodgers are here every 2 years, and you don't know if he's going to pitch because it depends how the rotation sets up. Is that, based on where the Twins are, one of your more historic games recently at Target Field? I feel like that's almost a bucket list for some of those people who showed up. I've got to see Shohei.
1: Yeah, I mean, I agree with that. I mean, that's the good thing about the MLB schedule now is that every other year, at least the Dodgers will come to town. Now, like you said, you can't guarantee Shohei is going to pitch, but that was the fastest, most velocity he's shown all season. I mean, there's not many guys on the planet who can throw 102 miles an hour. Then none of those other guys can, the ones that can, none of them can hit like Shohei, you know, one of the best hitters in baseball. So there's a reason why every other player calls him the best player in baseball history. You know, it's so specialized now. Guys are so, the training's so much different than it was, than it used to be. And let alone just, you know, think about like how much pitchers have to get ready for games and the starters, they have those routines. And then let alone he's getting ready to hit against Joe Ryan and, you know, putting up a good at bats against him. So, you know, it's a different mentality. I mean, it's just not, no one else can do it. If it was possible, you'd see a lot more two-way guys being trained in the minor leagues, but that's not even the case. I mean, guys can't even do it in low A. So pretty special. And the last time the Twins had a crowd that big was Paul Skeen. So shows you the, you know, Twins fans show out when they get the chance to see, you know, special starting pitchers.
2: Yeah, I'd be okay if we only saw him here once every 6 years. I would just be fine with that, to be honest with you. I'm not a huge fan of of seeing the Rockies here every other year too. And not a big fan of watching them get shut down by somebody like Shohei. And to your point, Bobby, about specialization, I'm kind of mentoring a young man who's pitching in college baseball, and this is junior college, and his head coach told him, he was a freshman this past year, his head coach told him, don't touch a bat. And so you know, we're talking about a junior college player on a lower level junior college, and I know that they do it in high school now too. You're a pitcher, you don't touch a bat. And so that really does show to what how different Shohei is. You said it goes down to Class A. It goes down to the high school level, and it's very true right now. Your thoughts?
1: Yeah, I mean, it's funny, like you mentioned that. Like Cody Funderburk was a two-way player in college, went to Dallas Baptist, a D1 school. I think he hit like 20 homers as a hitter. So, like, he was a pretty good two-way
2: Wow.
1: player in college. But you look at him now and it's like, okay, that's, Shohei's a completely different level than a guy like that. So, shows you kind of the differences between what he does and what everyone else does. But to me, it's just the energy that he has to be able to do everything. I mean, he's still, obviously there's the five tools plus one of the best pitchers on the planet. But, the well-roundedness of everything. I mean, it's just the but what you know he's arguably the best hitter, and like a top five pitcher in the game. I mean, it's just hard to wrap your mind around. I covered in when I was in Cincinnati, Michael Lorenzen, and I think he's pitching for the Rockies this series. And watching him, I thought he was the best two-way player. One of the best athletes I had ever seen. Because in Cincinnati, they use him as a center fielder and relief pitcher.
2: Right.
1: And he was a good hitter, great center fielder, probably the best center fielder they had outside of Billy Hamilton. But it's just like then you see Shohei, and it's just that's a different world.
0: Yeah, well, Wally may not want him here every 2 years, but I can guarantee you the Pollad family was happy to cash those checks that rolled in on Wednesday when they got just south of 40,000. Okay, so the Rockies roll in, couple of familiar faces, Edward Julian, Willie Castro, and I saw recently, Bobby, and we know how bad they were a year ago, and they're not very good this year. But Greg and Kerry Walton Penner, that would be the Walmart heirs, if you will, they own the Denver Broncos. They now have a minority investment in the Rockies. Is this franchise ever going to turn it around? And again, they're in the same division with the Dodgers, with the D-backs, with the Padres. But Denver's a great baseball market. They'll draw 3 million fans this year. Can the Rockies get this thing flipped around?
1: Yeah, I mean, I think it always goes in cycles a little bit. Now they have the challenge of playing in Coors Field, so it's always going to be a struggle to have great pitching in that ballpark. But I think it's cyclical. I mean, I think for most teams, if you look at like a decade ago, who the good teams were. I mean, the Rockies probably a little bit longer for them that they've been really good when they had the World Series run and the Troy Hawkins was in that bullpen. So that was a little bit longer ago, but like the Matt Holidays and if you go back further, even like the Bo Bichette or Dante Bichette and Galarraga and those guys. So, they've had good baseball history. Now, obviously, competing with the Dodgers creates a different factor. But I think there's going to be changes in this next CBA about how much teams spend, whether it's a cap or not a cap, there's going to be changes. So I think it's possible for them to compete. I mean, it's just they added Paul DiBattista, the new baseball president of baseball operations there. So they're trying some different things, but I tend to think if you draw 30,000 people almost every night, which they do, so they have the revenues to compete with a lot of teams, it turns into cyclical. You just got to be able to build a good core. I mean, I remember when the Astros were like the worst team in baseball and losing 110 plus games every year before they went on this run. So I feel like it turns, every decade or so.
2: Yeah, you named Bichette and Galarraga. Let's not forget two former Twins won batting championships playing for the Rockies in Justin Morneau and in Michael Kadire. All right, as you look at this Twins starting rotation now that Kendry Rojas was sent back out, and obviously we haven't had Pablo Lopez all season long, what does it look like now? Are we still looking at a bullpen game once every 5 days now, or what's going to happen with the rotation?
1: Well, I think Mike Paredes is going to be that'll be the fifth starter. I
2: Okay.
1: know they've been kind of using him as a reliever every once in a while, but he started, I think, the last three times through. I think he's the guy that's going to be there. Now, it was supposed to be Mick Abel. He was supposed to come back on Sunday in Arizona, but his last bullpen session, his elbow flared up again. So he's literally he's within 2 days of returning to the rotation, and then now he's going to be out at least a month plus. He's going to have arthroscopic surgery. So yeah, I mean, they're going to probably have to wait until Bailey Ober comes back, and he's still weeks away before you fill that fifth spot. So kind of they're in a tough position. They're going to need Mike Paredes to step up. Connor Prelip's going to have to, survive as a rookie, and going to need more out of Zebby Matthews. But that's just kind of where they're at. I mean, Kendy
2: Oof.
1: Rojas is building up his innings. When he pitched against the Dodgers, I mean, he was only going to pitch two or three innings anyway, but needs to get back to throwing strikes. So they're in a tough spot starting rotation wise in terms of options there. But they're just trying to survive, try to get to the All-Star break, and then should be able to at least get some more internal help.
0: Bobby, earlier in the week, according to ESPN, the MLBPA proposed a ban on prop betting on individual players because there's serious harassment that these guys get. And I think it also trickles into the dugout with the managers. We see it in the NBA, and I'm sure it exists in the NHL and the NFL and Major League Soccer. Can this actually happen where prop betting, and as you know, it's huge. Can that be eliminated?
1: I mean, it can be eliminated, but people are going to have to give up money. And that's the big question for the league is, what's the are you willing to give up more revenues for kind of what the players want? I mean, yeah, I mean, it's a real thing. I remember Bailey Ober after a start last year, he got shelled in the early innings, maybe lasted three innings. And after the game, he said there was someone sending death threats to his wife while she was sitting in
0: Wow.
1: the crowd. So it's one of those things that's out of control. A lot of players don't like to talk about it just because it's, you don't know how crazy some people can get out there. You don't know what's real and what's not when people are using kind of anonymous profiles. So a lot of players don't like to talk about it, but it is a big concern. I mean, I'm sure it spreads to every other sport, like you mentioned, but baseball is just, and plus, Emmanuel Clase of the Cleveland Guardians, you saw that scandal last year.
2: Oh boy.
1: The Texas Tech quarterback,
0: Yeah.
1: basically against his team at some point. So I think it should be done. I just wonder if the league has the appetite to say, we're going to tell these gambling companies you can't do it and give away money that way. They would have to turn down money to do that.
2: All right, since we're on the CBA topic, I saw a release from Major League Baseball. I don't know if it was Thursday, it might have been Wednesday, talking about some of the latest discussions that they've had. And it sounds like they've had some decent give and take. Of course, we know that the players have no interest at all in a salary cap. But of course, the first thing Major League Baseball says, and I want to try and understand the players' position on this, because Eric and I have heard this plenty from current and former players, that they think that the owners, just because they want a salary cap, that that's going to bring up the value of the franchise. Why would you care if the value of the franchises goes up? That's their argument against a salary cap, and I don't understand that one. Explain that to me.
1: I don't necessarily think they're against value, the franchise value is going up. I think that's what they think is their only motivation for it. It's not like you're going to achieve competitive balance. Like, okay, you set a salary cap system in place. I don't know if that automatically says the Rockies should be equally as good as the Dodgers. They're still in salary cap sports, perennial losers. I mean, they're still the Cleveland Browns in the NFL, and
2: Man,
1: some.
2: that's twice in two answers now. You hit after Emmanuel Clase and then you go after the Browns. Thank you very much. Next guest, please.
0: That's a flaming arrow.
2: But go ahead, finish your thought. I think I understand what you're saying, though.
1: Yeah, I mean, I think they just look at it as okay, owners just want to control costs because the less they pay, the more certainty there is. Okay, if you're an owner, you say whether I win or lose this year, I'm only spending $200 million on payroll, $150 million on payroll, no matter what. Versus you're in a Twins position, you spent $100 million this year, you have a losing record. Okay, now you have to spend more and more if you want to win. But and then it kind of comes back to okay, the Padres spent a lot. Haven't won a World Series, haven't been to the World Series, but they spent a lot and just sold their franchise for basically $4 billion of a baseball record. So I think players look at it as if you get good players in there, your franchise is going to be valuable no matter what. Whereas I think some of the franchises, look at the Twins situation where they were for sale for 8 or 9 months and didn't sell. I think they look at it as, the owners as a group say, okay, we got to figure that out, make the Twins more valuable as a franchise, and the best way to do that is kind of to cap costs.
0: Before we let you go, Bobby, I just want to know the answer to this. We had Eric Karros on earlier in the week, LA Dodgers TV broadcaster, and his son Kyle will be playing tonight for the Rockies. But he says the Dodgers have two team jets. One for the players, one for the managers slash coaches, media, and all that other stuff. Are they the only team in MLB to do that? And please tell me the Twins don't fly Delta Economy.
1: I'm 90% sure the Dodgers are the only team that have one for each, kind of like a family slash staff jet, and then a player one, and then every team flies private, has their own private one. Twins have a Delta plane that they use, but that they're not, they will not be on your flight.
2: And sitting next to Eric in the rumble seats in the back.
0: Yeah, with my bag of snacks, because they aren't going to give you anything back in economy, I promise you that.
2: Oh boy.
1: I do remember there was a story a few years ago. I can't remember who wrote it, but there's like four teams that don't pay for Wi-Fi for the players on the
2: Wow.
1: Delta flights. So that was kind of a big thing, was, you know, what teams are cheaping out on the Wi-Fi.
0: I think the Chicago White Sox were one of those. I think your father Bob wrote about that. I remember that.
2: Wow. Oh, dear. Are you sure Calvin Griffin didn't own him at the time? Oh, dear. All right. All right. Thanks, Bobby. Appreciate your time. We'll see you at the ballpark.
1: Sounds great. Thanks, guys.
0: All right. Bobby Nightingale from the Minnesota Star Tribune. We are 10K Takes, your Twins ticket.
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7: Welcome back. Minnesota scores 10,000 takes, and as promised, we're going to shift over and talk some baseball, and the best guy to do that with is our guy Bob Nightingale, USA Today baseball columnist. And Bob, Byron Buxton is on a career tear right now, including a grand slam over the weekend that you witnessed, or maybe you didn't witness. That was on Saturday. And he hit another one on Monday against the Dodgers. It's an easy question for us to answer here. Is Byron Buxton, or should Byron Buxton start in the All-Star game this year?
8: He should. I think he will. I mean, remember the top two vote getters are Aaron Judge and Mike Trout. Judge is definitely out. We'll see about Mike Trout. He's on the injured list now, but, you know, leaves two more spots. No, I think you're going to see him start the All-Star game. And what a year for him, being with the World Baseball Classic and now this.
9: Yeah, and, you know, I think Byron, when he's healthy and can focus on baseball, Bob, he's got to be a top 10 guy in Major League Baseball. I mean, he's a five-tool player. He's electrifying. He can run. He can hit. He can throw. He can do it all. Would you put him in that top 10?
8: When he's healthy, he just got to be on the field. He'll get a nice bonus if he finishes, I want to say top five, even top 10 MVP. And right now, he'd certainly be that. But, yeah, when healthy, absolutely great all-round player. You know, offense, defense, running, you name it.
7: If the Twins can talk him into it or talk him out of being in Minnesota because he has a no-trade clause in his contract, what kind of a haul should they get if they decide to deal him before the July 31st deadline? And on top of that, should they even be thinking about that since they did what they did last year in unloading 10 guys?
8: Yeah, I don't think they're thinking about it at all. And I don't think there's any way he wants to be traded. And I don't think they want him to be traded. I mean, you should reward a guy that wants to be there. You know, it's like every time Mike Trout's healthy, hey, should Mike Trout ask out? No, he's very comfortable in Anaheim. I know they're not winning, but he wants to finish his whole career there. And I'm sure the same thing about Byron Buxton, wants to be a Twin his entire career. It's such a rarity these days. So, no, they would get a nice haul for sure, with a caveat because of the injuries. But I don't think they're thinking that whatsoever. I think he's going to retire a Twin.
9: As you look at the American League standings, Bob, the Twins clearly in the race in the AL Central, chasing Cleveland and the Chicago White Sox. And that wild card situation, you know, those spots are definitely up for grabs. I know the team isn't even over 500 yet, but do you view the Minnesota Twins as a team who could make the playoffs?
8: I mean, they could. I mean, someone's got to make it from the AL Central, so they could.
9: Wow.
8: I don't see it. I think they'll drift away. You know, you're not going to trade prospects at the deadline. Same thing with the White Sox. You know, they'll eat some money if somebody wants to give them a, you know, they'll eat a contract. But same thing. They're not going to trade some big prospects after, you know, going through the hardships. Cleveland's always there at the end. You know, they never make any big moves, but hopefully some, you know, minor moves. So the thing's up for grabs. And, you know, the funny thing is, you know, we've all been writing the trade off all year. You know, they're about 6.5 back. They're not quite dead yet. And as bad as they played, you know, the first half, there's no reason why they can't improve. Everybody's had a chance to put them away, and nobody have.
7: Yeah, and I'm blaming Cleveland for not putting them away because they've had every opportunity, which brings me to a Detroit question. Tarek Skubal, I'm seeing the odds are that Detroit will trade him, especially if they are somewhat out of the race in the Central. And I don't know how far you got to be out in the Central to get yourself out of it, but what are your thoughts? What are you hearing about the Tigers trading Skubal, the two-time Cy Young winner?
8: I think they'll wait to the very end, Wally. I really do. You know, a month ago, it's, oh, he's definitely gone, you know, 99% gone. But the fact that they're still hanging around, you know, now he's back pitching and, you know, pitching okay. But he's given a boost to that team. So I think right now he's still probably about a 60, maybe 70% chance they trade him, but certainly not 100%. But I think, you know, I know they got a Tarek Skubal bobblehead day before the All-Star game. They're not going to trade him before that. They don't want fans with bobbleheads on the field.
7: No.
8: But I think I think they'll wait till the last 72 hours there to trade them on.
7: What's your view on the job that Derek Shelton has done so far and some of the things that he might be doing differently than Rocco?
8: I think he's done a solid job. I think he's having more communication with the Twins than he did with the Pirates. I think that was his downfall. We're more of a closed door thing, more old school. And now he's more of a new school, keeping everybody abreast with what's going on. You know, I think a little bit of a situation where in Philadelphia, so the Phillies fire Rob Thompson and hire Don Mattingly. They're virtually the same exact personalities, but it was a wake up call. It's almost like telling the players, hey, you got a good guy fired here. Might be the same thing with the Twins. You got a good guy fired him all deli. You know, what are you going to do about it with the new manager?
7: All right, Bob.
9: Great stuff.
7: We appreciate it. And we'll talk to you again, I'm sure, after the All-Star break.
8: All right. Take care, guys. Thank you.
7: He's Bob Nightingale, USA Today, right here with us on Minnesota Scores 10,000 Takes. 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
0: 10K Takes, the weekend edition. Glad you've tuned us in. Minnesota Lynx return to the hardwood Sunday in Dallas against Paige Beckers and the Wings. That'll be a CBS and Paramount game if you don't have any plans.
2: Okay.
0: Of the day.
2: That's about the only way I would watch that.
0: Oh, wow. He just goes Rip City on Minnesota's best team, the Lynx, on top of the WNBA with a gaudy 14-4 record.
2: On a Sunday afternoon, I'm going to sit inside and watch.
0: Well, there's that. But
2: there's no way.
0: CBS is going to give them some love.
2: Oh, that's good. I'm glad.
0: Yeah. And Dallas is 11-7, so the Wings are better than they were a year ago.
2: All right. Speaking of basketball, are you all on board? Have you thought about the recent wheelings and dealings of your guy Tim Connelly, who might be trading himself right out of? Of course, he got paid well enough now for the last few years. He probably could retire and then some. But has he traded the Timberwolves into oblivion along with his career, or is this? Is this move, the latest move, getting LaMelo Ball and dealing away Julius Randle? So basically, they traded Naz Reid and Julius Randle, and they got LaMelo Ball. That's what it came down to. And they'll be able to keep Io, and they'll have another guy coming in, some mid-level guy. We don't know who that is. So they're going to have to fit all these pieces in. Are you okay with all this?
0: Well, I've said from the get-go, the Timberwolves are like a dog chasing its tail. Okay. I mean, the cat trade has blown up in their face. I mean, the New York Knicks are the NBA champions. Enough said. Meanwhile, the Timberwolves regressed this past season. They only got to round two. They lost in six games to San Antonio, who eventually went to the finals and lost to the New York Knicks in five. Look, I don't know how it's going to turn out. Maybe it works out. Maybe LaMelo and Ant have great chemistry, and the Timberwolves find a power forward somewhere on the market, and they're able to join the upper echelon of the West, which clearly is Oklahoma City and San Antonio. But that's what has to happen for this to look good, because if it doesn't, then you're right. I think Tim Connelly's moves have backfired, and the goal here is to get to the NBA Finals and win it. And that should be the bar that is set. It should be that high. Minnesota's, you know, tasted the playoff wine, if you will, the last few seasons. But you're not in this to just, oh, hey, we had a good season. You want to have a championship season. I don't see it happening. You know, LaMelo is not your greatest defensive player. Durability is not his strong suit.
2: That's two strikes right there, man. Yeah.
0: What's his personality going to be like? Will it mesh with the guys in the room? And it might. I'm not throwing shade on him. But what I am saying is it does take time to make all that click. So I hope he and Ant are having dinner and lunch.

0: Okay, we are 10K takes your LaMelo Ball ticket.
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0: And this is our weekly Leech Lake Fishing Report. And per usual, we're joined by Steve Nosbusch. He is a guide up on Leech Lake. And I understand you were guiding earlier today and you caught some walleye. So what were they hitting on?
3: Yeah, bit pretty darn good this morning, actually. It was kind of a split between a jig on nightcrawler and a slip bobber and a leech. We probably actually had more bites on a slip bobber and a leech than we did a jig and a crawler today. So, for the most part, you know, targeting those little bit deeper boulders in that 12 to 16 foot range out on the main lake is where we fished all day today, or all day today. So,
0: were you drifting then, or what?
3: I was just spot locking on the edge of those rocks and bombing those forks, bombing those jigs around there. Obviously, if you use your electronics and find a pot of fish, I mean, that's the best thing to do, that you can kind of pinpoint them a little bit.
0: Yep.
3: But they're hard to see in the rocks sometimes. So if you can just find those big boulders and kind of cast around them, that's what we were doing today.
0: Yeah. And what'd you say the depth was?
3: Right in that 12 to 16 foot range, it seems to be pretty decent right now. You know, we do have a lot of mayflies hatching right now.
0: The
3: crayfish are molting right now. We got young of the year perch. I mean, you're not going to catch a skinny fish out there right now. You know, they're all definitely well fed, but you can definitely still get them out there. You know, another thing that people have been having a fair amount of success with is pulling spinner rigs and night crawlers in the same areas that, you know, those little bit deeper boulders, kind of right on that mud to the rock transition area. You know, those guys have been doing pretty well catching those active fish as well. They're just keeping moving, and you eventually run across that active fish. When you do, you typically catch them on something like that. So,
0: yeah. Okay. I'll take a quick break. When we come back, we'll talk smallmouth bass and some other stuff. We're talking with Steve Nosbusch. This is the Leech Lake Fishing Report. Stay with us.
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0: And the Leech Lake Fishing Report rolls along with Steve Nosbusch. Okay, Steve, let's talk smallmouth bass, because as you mentioned, the mayfly hatch is here, and that means that they are well fed as well. But does that bring them out because of that, or what? Explain the science of this to me.
3: Yeah. So the bigger factor right now is that they're post-spawn at this point. So a lot of those fish have slid from like the real shallow boulder. There's still some fish on the shallow boulders for sure, but a lot of them have slipped out kind of in the same areas that we're finding walleyes in, kind of that 10 to 15 foot range, somewhere in there. Once again, on the big boulders, as far as catching goes, you know, I've seen some fish that are suspended, and those fish are eating a jerkbait fairly well. Another decent presentation is a black marabou jig has been pretty decent. If you think they're on the bottom a little bit more, man, it's tough to beat a

0: red rig this time of year.
1: Yeah. Okay. Any part of the lake in particular you think if somebody's coming up and wants to fish smallmouth bass?
0: Yeah, that Stony Point area has got a bunch of smallmouth around it right now. And then if the wind allows it, you know, heading out to the main lake is, you know, that's kind of ground zero for smallmouth out here. We just have more of that typical smallmouth habitat out there, those bigger boulders, sand flats, things like that.
1: You alluded to earlier in the show the perch bite. What's that look like?
0: Yeah, getting a few. They're mainly on the sand flats, where you can find those sand to weed transitions. Getting some fairly nice perch when you find them. But there's also some, you know, you also have to store through them a little bit, you know. You know, earlier this week we caught some on a 1/8 ounce jig and a fathead minnow. Also caught some on a jig and a nightcrawler as well. So they're definitely out there. You know, the big thing, those sand flats where you can find that weed transition seems to be really where they're hanging out. And, you know, right along with them right now, there seems to be a decent number of sunfish as well. So that's always fun to, you know, throw a bobber and a small leech down there. And you're going to definitely run into some sunfish in those same areas.
1: Yeah. Okay. All right. Good stuff. We will catch up with you next week. It's 4th of July weekend coming up next week. So we'll see what's up come next week.
0: Sounds great. Appreciate it, Wally.
1: All right. Thank you. He is Steve Nosbusch. He is a guide up on Leech Lake with our weekly Leech Lake Fishing Report. Back with more here on Minnesota Score Radio's 10,000 Takes right after this timeout. Stay with us. 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
7: from Texas.
8: Why is that?
7: Yeah, it's a great fast food Mexican joint down there, and the links and the wings will play in the Metroplex Sunday.
8: There you go.
7: On CBS. Wings. I know it's destination television for you.
8: Yes, the Dallas Chicken Wings. Okay.
7: That's right. happy, grumpy, cranky, depressed. What are you today?
8: Oh, boy. Well, if I'm a Timberwolves fan, I'm bewildered. How's that? But no, I'm going to push all that aside and end on a high note this week. The end of the Special Olympics, for those of you who are listening live on Friday, that would be today, tonight. For those of you who are catching us over the weekend, that would have been yesterday, Friday. But the end of the Special Olympics, which has been hosted here by the Twin Cities, Blaine, and the University of Minnesota. Still five events finished up today and early this evening. That's with track and field, basketball, bocce ball, swimming, and tennis. And then the closing ceremonies tonight at Huntington Bank Stadium. But just hats off to these athletes. 3,000 plus of them from every state in the union came here to Minnesota and had a big week of competition. And it, as I said, wrapping up with the closing ceremonies Friday night, tonight at Huntington Bank Stadium. And I was told over 100,000 visitors came to Minneapolis, St. Paul to cheer on these great athletes. So hats off to them.
7: That's outstanding. Yeah. A lot of fans in the Twin Cities. Then you throw in roughly 100,000 fans showing up to see three Dodger Twins games and busy week. And the 10K Takes Jumbotron powered by Taco Cabana from Texas says you are a happy camper.
8: I am.
7: That's rather rare.
8: It is.
7: My take of the day, let's talk about a gambler. I know you probably have his poster up in your man cave. Brendan Sorsby.
8: Oh, yeah.
7: The guy who bet on his own games, the former quarterback at Texas Tech and Cincinnati. The NFL will not have a supplemental draft for Sorsby, according to USA Today. Right. And the CFL says it will not allow teams to sign Sorsby, who bet on his own team's games. Hmm. So it looked like maybe a week ago he was going to skate into the NFL through the supplemental draft. But that's not the case. And now the UFL season is complete. I know you're well aware of that.
8: Yes.
7: His options to play in 2026, according to USA Today, are at the junior college level.
8: Wow.
7: So, I wondered about the NFL grabbing him so soon. I thought, wait a minute. He's going to skate into the NFL with these kind of charges?
8: Yeah.
7: I don't think so.
8: You know, your guy Goodell did the right thing this time for a change.
7: He did, and the Canadian Football League also did the right thing. And look, two different sports, two different guys, two different situations. But if Emmanuel Clase is looking at being banned and maybe going to the pokey, why should Brendan Sorsby be able to get paid to play football?
8: I don't disagree, although I'm wondering if they're actually going to, if the charges are actually going to happen or what with Emmanuel Clase. Yeah, it's been a while.
7: I guess the big question for you is he available in October?
8: Oh, boy. Yeah, I think that they've already moved on from Emmanuel Clase. But yeah.
7: Well, the Twins haven't.
8: No, good point. They could use a closer.
7: They could probably get him cheap.
8: You bet your life.
7: You get Clossy if you're the Twins. They might win the division.
8: Yeah, well, that could be too. All right. Let's get out of here.
7: All right. Well, UPS out. Those thank yous. One to Rocky. One to all the fishing folks up north. And of course, one to Bobby Nightingale. Or Wally, I'm Eric saying so long. This is 10K Takes, your sports ticket.
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10: Bears, bulls, and even black swans.
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10: You know what we mean. We are the Biz 1440, KYCR Golden Valley.

0: With SRN News, I'm Bob Agnew in Washington. The U.S. has responded to a drone attack in the Strait of Hormuz as Iran violates the ceasefire.
1: U.S. Central Command says the targets were missile and drone locations and coastal radar sites in Iran. President Trump blamed Iran for a drone strike on a ship in the Strait of Hormuz, saying it violated the ceasefire. Before the strikes, the president was asked if Iran would face consequences.
2: We didn't miss it. Nobody saw it coming. And it hit a ship and did some damage. Can't do that stuff.
1: Arsenio Dominguez with the International Maritime Organization says ships have been in contact with Iran about using the strait, but in this case...
3: What I can confirm to you is that it was not contacting the authorities in Oman in order to transit following the evacuation framework.
1: Ed Donahue, Washington.
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0: 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Philip is in Los Angeles. Hi, Philip. How are you?
1: Hello, I'm okay. How are you?
0: Better than I deserve. What's up?
1: Well, I'm having difficulty staying away from new debt, and I'm on baby step number two, and I'm having difficulty with budgeting.
2: Okay, Philip.
0: Those would go together. That makes sense.
2: Yeah. Is it any type of like business debt or all consumer debt in your household that you're trying to stay away from?
1: Consumer.
2: Okay. Any specific type that you find yourself in a lot?
1: Credit cards and medical.
2: Medical and credit cards. What's going on with the medical?
1: Oh, my. Just having difficulty with the copays and doctors and dentists and things like that.
2: Okay. More just routine type medical things, or is there an ongoing sickness or concern?
1: Routine.
2: Okay.
0: How old are you?
1: 49.
0: How many kids you got?
1: Zero.
0: Okay. Are you single?
1: I'm married.
0: Okay. And what's your household income?
1: I would guess $45,000 a year.
0: What do y'all do for a living?
1: My wife is in clerical, and I work in a grocery store as a courtesy clerk.
0: Okay. It doesn't sound like you guys are peeking out on your careers.
1: Correct.
0: Yeah.
1: I'm not. My wife is okay.
2: With hers, you mean?
1: Yes.
2: Okay. But $45,000 in Southern California.
0: For two people working 40 hours, you're not working 40
1: hours. Yeah, I'm not working 40 hours a week. That's right. I'm a part-timer.
0: Yeah. Why?
1: Just the way that the company does it.
0: No, why are you not working 40 hours doing something?
1: I'm looking for a 40-hour week job, and it's hard right now for me.
2: Have you ever had one, a different type of career?
1: I've done other things with cashiering and with driving.
2: Okay. Okay.
0: Is there something that's that you are facing or that you're trying to work your way through that we're not understanding here that's keeping a 49-year-old man from getting a job and holding it down?
1: Yeah, a lot of emotional stuff, a lot of baggage, a lot of, I have a long history.
0: Okay, and so that's also playing into the medical bills, right?
1: Right.
0: Okay, all right, now that makes more sense. Okay, a little more mercy then. All right, and so here's the thing. There's a connecting line here between these things. Let me kind of walk through it. So the emotional healing produces a version of Philip that allows him to work more and earn more, which allows him to have more money to budget. And so the actual cause of some of the things you called about goes all the way back to you completing your healing journey. Is that logical to you?
1: Yes.
0: Yeah. And so, in other words, the stronger version of Philip we have that's got the scars of the past healed enough to function.
2: Yeah.
0: At full capacity. And then that version of Philip works 60 hours, two jobs, three jobs. And that version of Philip brings home a lot more money than $45,000 in Los Angeles.
2: Yeah.
0: Okay. And that changes the whole budget transaction.
2: It does. But I also have Dr. John Deloney in my head, Philip, where he is, he leans into, you have to have action as well. I'm all about you healing from, you know, what it is, but there's been a pattern, it sounds like, most of your adult life where you've haven't gone beyond what you're doing now. And I think it's a both and. Yes.
0: Yeah,
2: I
0: agree.
2: But you have to
0: action in the healing
2: yes,
0: step.
2: And the action of getting up at 6 a.m., going to a job, getting dressed, getting out the door, being somewhere with an accountability of being on time, working hard and exhausting yourself till 5 p.m., 6 p.m. for dinner, and you leave and go home. There's a confidence and a rhythm.
0: That'll double your income.
2: That is good for you, Philip, paired with being able to, you know, unpack what you need to unpack and understand yourself and not have high levels of anxiety, all of that. But I think it's a both and. And so if I were you, I think it's part of your healing journey to go and be productive, because I think that's going to give you some confidence. And when you get paychecks in that are double what it is now, and you can sustain sustain you and your wife, and you're not behind, and you're not so stressed and bogged down and feeling like, oh my gosh, I don't know how we're going to make the next paycheck. Some of that confidence of, hey, look, we're literally bringing in tangible money, double mm-hmm. what we were. And that, not that money brings you confidence, but you know what I'm saying? Like it will give you a sense of pride and dignity.
0: Yeah, yeah.
2: That I think is really good for you, Philip.
0: Adds swagger to your walk.
2: Versus being home till 11, working a half day, or you know what I mean? Like,
0: yeah.
2: I think there's a level of that busyness and productivity that's going to be really good for you, Philip.
0: Exactly.
2: And you have to to stay current on your bills. There's not going
0: to
2: be much of a choice, or you guys are going to get behind and live off credit cards for the rest of your life, and that's going to cause more stress and anxiety. So
0: what I would do that'll help push you into that is to go back all the way to the beginning of the call and answer your actual question was, okay, I'm struggling with budgeting and I'm struggling with debt, staying away from debt. And so the way you fix both of those things is the same way we're talking about this other issue, with great intentionality and action. So the intentionality is, I'm going to ask you to pretend that someone is paying you $100,000 a year to manage this couple's budget in Los Angeles. And this couple's budget has a husband named Philip. And if you were paid to do that, you could do it.
2: Yeah.
0: And you could sit down. I talk to you. You're an intelligent guy. You can sit down and do a budget. And we'll hook you up with Every Dollar, the budgeting app. And you and your wife sit down and you say, all right, we're going to tell every dollar before it gets here what to do. And then we're going to stick to that. That's intentionality. Then when you're doing that, And you know, there's a problem, then you've got to say, well, the reason we're doing all of this is to get out of debt and stay out of debt, so we're not going to use debt to fix our problems anymore, or our impulses, or our whatever. But the reason debt is popping up is you don't have a good, solid, detailed plan. Because if you got a good, solid, detailed plan, it's going to point out that you need more income, and you're going to go get the income.
2: Well, and I would assume your rent and Los Angeles has got to be most of your paycheck. I mean, if you're bringing home four grand a month.
0: Not even.
2: Yeah. Three grand a month. I mean, I don't know. I think that there's, when you start to look at the math and see, you guys would probably you're probably already cutting back, but I would cut up the credit cards, not make it an option. And that will force the math to show you that the income really is the major problem here.
0: Exactly. Exactly. So two sides to the equation, folks, the income side and the outgo side. You want to win, you got to beat both of them. It'll be increasing your income, constantly thinking about long-term and short-term. What can I do to get the income up? And what can I do long-term and short-term to get the outgo down? Sell the stupid car? Sell the boat? I don't know. What is it? What's in your way? What's keeping you from winning? When I'm done talking to you, you're still going to be okay, and I'm still going to be okay. But what's keeping you from winning?
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8: My son was a big hockey fan. We were following the U.S. team. Nobody thought they'd win against the Russians. I was working the toll booth that night, and I had the radio on.
9: The Americans are controlling the puck.
8: Cars coming through, one after another, and I'm listening.
9: They could do it. They could do it.
8: And I'm thinking, we might actually do this.
9: Do you believe in miracles?
8: Yes! I just started jumping up and down in the booth. People had it on in their car. They're cheering. I'm cheering. Driver drops his money. I waved him through anyway. Picked it up later. You know, it felt like the whole country was in that booth with me.
7: And for over a century, radio has brought America together in the moments that matter. Radio makes it real.
0: So just like we told the last guy, 100% of people who win at anything do it with intentionality. They do it on purpose. No one accidentally is married for 45 years. Sharon and I are getting ready to hit 44. It's not accidental. No one accidentally raises great kids. It's a lot of work and a lot of intentionality. No one accidentally stays in shape. Donuts accidentally happen, not staying in shape. Okay? And so, you got to do everything intentionally. And when you're doing intentionally with money, it means you're working some kind of a system, some kind of a plan to build wealth. Ours has been proven because we get you out of debt. So that you don't have any payments, and now you got money to build wealth with and be generous with and have fun with. And the best way to do that is with the budgeting app, where you lay it all out. And our budgeting app, Every Dollar, leads you with personalized coaching and customized plans right through the Ramsey plan. So if you want to do this stuff, download this app for free. 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Jackson, Tampa. Hi, Jack. How are you?
10: I'm all right. How are you?
0: Better than I deserve. What's up?
10: So I've got a couple of questions. I am fresh out of school. I just graduated from the University of Tennessee last year.
0: Go Vols.
2: Go Vols. Living in, well yeah. done.
10: Go Vols.
0: Yeah, what's your degree in?
10: I got a degree in supply chain management.
0: Whoa, good for you. Killer. You landed the first big job?
10: I did. Well, it's actually a construction job, so not exactly what I studied, but... Yeah, so
0: what are you making?
10: I got a pretty solid job. I'm making $80,000 a year.
0: Straight out of school. That's sweet. Good for you.
10: Yes, sir. Thank you. So I guess the main question I have is, my girlfriend is still in school and she does not have an income right now. She's in school to get her DPT, so Doctorate of Physical Therapy. And then at which point she will be in debt at around 70, she'll be around 70 grand in debt after getting out of school.
0: Mm-hmm.
10: I currently am saving for a ring. I don't have any debts at the moment.
0: Good.
10: I just don't have a ton in my savings, and I'm worried that once that 70 grand hits, I mean, assuming things go well with my girlfriend, which I fully do plan on, I plan on getting engaged and all that stuff. But I'm just kind of looking at that. And it's a little nerve-wracking to have that kind of
0: good
10: over my head.
0: Well, you're a supply chain guy. You're looking down the field, down the line, and seeing what's coming. Way to go, man.
10: Yes, sir.
0: Like you were trained to do. Congratulations.
2: So are you worried that you won't be able to make the payment?
0: Or clear it up?
10: I'm just not. I'm worried that I won't be able to clear it up.
0: When does she graduate?
10: I think she'll graduate in about a year, mm-hmm. but she won't start having a job until, I think she said, October.
0: Why?
10: Not of next, or I think it just takes a little bit of time. They've got to pass a couple certifications outside of school.
2: Through the summer, she'll do that. Okay.
0: So she's got to pass her board.
2: And then when she gets a job in October of next year, what will she be making? What's starting salary for her?
0: 60 to 80.
10: It's looking like around 80 to 90K.
2: Okay.
10: Yeah.
2: Well, why don't you just live off your, assuming you guys get married in that time period, why don't you guys, live off your income, which will probably be up a little bit more of 80, and then throw her income at her debt, and you guys are out in a year.
10: Okay. But I'm just looking at my savings. I've currently got around $3,000 in a high yield savings account, like $2,000 in a 401k.
0: Yeah, but you've been working a whole month.
10: Okay.
2: And she's gonna have an income, Jack. She'll have an income.
10: Right.
0: If you save like a crazy man between now and the time you get married, when would you think you get married? Before October of next year?
10: No, definitely not.
0: Okay.
2: Oh.
10: Probably the next 2 to 3 years. Hopefully.
0: Why?
2: He's like, whoa. I'm saving for a ring, but
10: marriages, rings.
0: That's
10: a lot coming down the pike. And I'm sort of, she doesn't live with me, but we do hang out a lot. I live with my brother, but we kind of, I pay for pretty much everything, which I'm comfortable doing. And
0: you don't need to be paying for anything of hers until you're married. And you need to be piling up cash, buy a ring in cash, have an emergency fund in cash, and then pile up cash if you're engaged to where I think by the time you get married, and you probably need to get married sooner than you're thinking, but by the time you get married, you'll probably have enough to pay it off or almost pay it off. And then the two of you will be making $200,000 between the two of you by then. My gosh, man, you'll be able to knock it out in no time.
10: Okay. Well, that makes me feel a little bit better.
2: But listen, too, this is not your responsibility to pay on her debt until you are married.
0: Do not pay a dime of it.
2: Yeah, so if you did your way and you guys got married in 3 years, though, then you shouldn't be stressed about it because
0: her problem.
2: Yeah, that's her problem, not yours at that point.
0: Yeah.
10: Mm-hmm.
0: Yeah. But if you're getting married, she passes her boards, she gets a job in October, you get married in October, you might not have 70 by then stored up, but you might. You really might. That's 18 months from now. You're making 80, 90K, and you don't have any expenses. So what the flip are you going to do with all that money?
2: It's 70,000.
0: I know.
2: He's making
0: 18
2: 80.
0: Months.
2: Yeah. So, I mean, he's going to probably save for the wedding, save for a ring. Yeah. Yeah, there's some stuff. But all that to say, you guys together, once you're married, you'll be fine. I appreciate the caution and a little bit of that unease. Because if I am Jack and I'm like, okay, I'm debt-free, I'm now going above my net worth and saving, and then I'm going to have this massive debt entering my life once I get married, that can feel weighty for sure, but that's just so emotional. It's not logical. When you look at both of the numbers of what you guys are making, you'll be fine.
0: And, I'm bragging on you, Jack, about getting your degree in supply chain. Your decision-making paradigm that you're taught, your method of thinking that you're taught in order to get that degree, can work against you as you're planning this marriage, and you can you'll get paralysis of the analysis and go, "We'll get married in 8 years." No, you need to just old man to young man, get married.
2: If she's the one, yes.
0: Yeah. If you're going to get engaged, don't.
2: Yes.
0: We don't need 73-month engagements. Good Lord. All because you overanalyze stuff. So don't analyze it. Get done. Get it done, man. And you know, you're going to be okay. Both of you got great careers. Both of you, neither one of you did stupid degrees in left-handed puppetry or something. You both got the ability to step out of school into 80 grand. Nope. I mean, not many degrees do that. So pretty strong. Pretty strong. You guys are going to be fine. And don't use your training and overanalyze getting married. Just do it. Jeff is in Raleigh. Hey, Jeff, what's up?
11: Hey, guys. Thanks so much for taking my call. Long-time listener.
0: Thanks.
11: First-time caller.
0: Mm-hmm.
11: So I have essentially completed baby steps 1, 2, and 3. I got rid of the stupid truck, $60,000 truck, $1,200 a month payment. That's gone and out the window.
0: How painful was that?
11: I am married. Oh, it still hurts. It still hurts.
0: What kind of truck was it?
11: But a 3500 Silverado. I pulled a trailer all over the country. So
0: that was hard to sell. That's a great truck. Good for you. You manned up, did the right thing. You're acting like a grown-up. Way to go.
11: If I could have built one, I'd have built that one. So it sucked, but it was the right thing to do.
0: Yep.
11: According to you, and it seems to be.
0: It is the right thing to do, but I hate it. I'm with you. I hate it.
2: How can we help, Jeff?
11: So I'm 29. I'm married. I have 2 kids. We have essentially eliminated our debt to this point outside of our home and a HELOC that we took out on the home to help eliminate that debt. We had almost $80,000 in credit card debt. That the HELOC paid off, which took, you know, the interest down to 6% with the HELOC over 20 years versus, you know, $3,000 a month in credit card bills that we were paying.
0: Well, you're not in baby step 3 then. You didn't eliminate the debt. You moved it.
11: So, yeah, so that was kind of my question is, should my next step be
0: pay off the HELOC?
11: The HELOC?
0: Yes.
11: Okay.
0: Yes, you didn't get out of debt yet. You just moved your debt. And you can't hide from it. It's still there. So you need to draw back and punch that thing in the nose and finish it up.

0: If you're getting close to Medicare age, let me tell you what I'm seeing and hearing. 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
1: With SRN News, I'm Mary Rose. Iran has launched a drone assault on Behran, which is home to the U.S. Navy's Fifth Fleet. Separately, a ship in the Strait of Hormuz has come under attack. The incidents on Saturday are likely in response to U.S. airstrikes in Iran overnight. Danger continues in the Persian Gulf, even as Iran and the U.S. continue to negotiate terms of a deal to end the war. Meanwhile, a maritime body overseen by the U.S. Navy has announced an expansion of a route near Oman in the Strait for inbound and outbound traffic. Rescuers in Venezuela are racing against time to find survivors after two massive earthquakes hit the country. The quakes, measuring 7.2 and 7.5, have left at least 920 dead and over 51,000 missing as of Friday. This is SRN News.
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1: Today's question comes from Lewis in Connecticut. How should interest from high yield savings accounts be handled? I've so far ignored the accumulating interest because of baby steps 6 and 7 still feel very surreal. Should I be entering the interest as income on the Every Dollar app to include it into paying more on the house, giving, and investing, or should I leave it in savings and let it continue to grow? It's funny. We actually have our interest as income on the Every Dollar app on our high yield savings just to be like, hey, we're making this.
0: You don't have a mortgage.
1: It's available. No, but I'm just saying in general, if you have a lot of money in savings, that high yield, it's wild what it can produce year after year. So it is a real thing that
0: but if you're on baby step 6, you should not have a lot of money in savings.
1: It should be going.
0: You should have your emergency fund.
1: I know, but I just
0: and
1: felt
0: the
1: very...
0: amount of high yield savings that is producing should be minimal. And so what that tells me is you got a whole big chunk of money sitting in high yield savings. You should have thrown at the mortgage. That's what I think is going on, Lewis.
1: Otherwise, they could be saving for something else.
0: Yeah, I mean, 3% on $30,000 is $900 a year. That's not enough to ask this question over. Okay, you would throw that.
1: Yeah,
0: you would throw that. You just pick
1: there.
0: That up and throw it at the mortgage. It's a no brainer. But you got a bunch of money in there. You've been saving money over there, and you've not applied your. You got all this high yield savings instead of putting on your mortgage. You need to take your dadgum mortgage and get rid of it.
1: Unless they are saving for something specific that they're going to use that money for.
0: Again, it shouldn't be $200,000 worth of something.
1: No.
0: I mean, it should be the amount you should have. I mean, you're saving for Christmas or saving for replacing a car or something like that, a vacation.
1: Okay, fair. Okay, yes.
0: Still, shouldn't be that much money.
1: I know. But when he said that, I was like, oh, my gosh.
0: That's what you do. Yeah. But you have a lot in high-yield savings because you all are doing other things with that.
1: Yes.
0: And you don't have a mortgage. Yeah, so do I. But yeah, but in that case, you would just take that interest and do exactly what you said and add it to income.
1: Sure.
0: Andrew's in Little Rock. Hi, Andrew. How are you?
2: I'm doing well. How are you?
0: Better than I deserve. What's up?
2: Yeah, thank you so much for taking my call. I'm a long-time listener, and we are very sick and tired of being sick and tired, and we are trying to figure out how to best go about, you know, getting out of debt. We currently have two junk cars that we are driving.
0: Good.
2: We both have a lot of issues, however, and we're trying to figure out if we should fix them or if we should buy another one or in what would be a fair, safe amount to put towards them.
1: How much are the repairs costing you guys?
2: Well, right now they're asking me about $3,000 to fix the suspension and AC problems we're having and batteries.
0: What's the car worth?
2: It's worth $3,000.
0: Well, no, you don't spend $3,000 on a $3,000 car. That's a net zero. So you don't fix the suspension, and the suspension's the big number there. All you want to do is fix the AC, and you got to put a battery in it, right?
2: Yeah.
0: Yeah, don't fix the suspension on a $3,000 car. It's gone.
2: Okay.
0: I mean, if the suspension has completely gone out to where the car is sitting on its belly on the road, which didn't happen, this is just a mechanic that looked and said, oh, your suspension's loose. Yeah, well, so what? Guess what? It's a trashy car. Of course the suspension's loose. It's worn out.
2: Mm-hmm.
0: That, as long as the car will it drive?
2: It does drive.
0: Good. It's loosey-goosey, right?
2: Yeah. I mean, it runs fine for the most part. It does make a lot of squeaky sound.
0: Yeah, here's what...
2: we just come to talk about safety.
0: Yeah, I was driving a car that's probably worth $400 after I went broke. The main color of it was Bondo, okay? And it had 418,000 actual miles on it. It was an absolute piece of crap. And I drove that car for what felt like 10 years, 1 3-month period. And during that 3 months, all I thought about was how bad I hate this car. And I spent all my waking hours working to put money together to move up a little bit in car and pay cash. And then move up a little bit of car and pay cash. And that's why today when someone gripes about Dave Ramsey bought a nice car, well, kiss my butt. I know what it feels like to have been there, and I'm not going to drive that anymore. I don't have to. I worked my way out of that hole. So what I want you to do is get really, really mad about being here, and don't call me back in 4 years and say, I listen to you all the time. I'm driving junk cars. You need to go get out of that junk car by getting this mess cleaned up in your finances and work your butt off. Get mad about driving something that,
1: and realistically,
0: you know,
1: Andrew,
0: squeaks.
1: It may only last you guys another 4 to 5 months.
0: Yeah, and then if it
1: save it, on the side, yes,
0: throw it away and buy another $3,000 car. But don't spend $3,000 on a $3,000 car.
1: Yep.
0: Yeah, those are throwaway cars. And let me tell you guys, if you're at that level, okay, this car that I'm talking about was loaned to me. It wasn't even my car, which is even worse. And like the cops are following me around because they're like, what are you doing driving this car in this end of town? You know, and it's like, are you here to rob something? You know, and so
1: I'm looking up what
0: I was being profiled
1: Bondo,
0: based on my car.
1: Bondo,
0: right? And
1: is.
0: So you don't know what Bondo is?
1: I don't think so.
0: Bondo is the filler you put in when you have a car wreck. Used to. They don't do it anymore.
1: Okay. It's showing it's hardwoods.
0: Well, yeah, it's a filler. Okay, if you had a dent, you would fill the dent up.
1: I got the joke now.
0: Yeah, okay. So the predominant color was dent.
1: Was
0: dent filler. Okay.
1: That makes sense. Right. I always pictured like a red door and a... Yeah. Oh, thank you, Google Image.
0: Yeah, there we go.
1: Well done. Yeah. All right.
0: Yeah, you sand that stuff in.
1: Oh, yeah. I see. Yeah.
0: You fill it in, and then you paint over it.
1: Okay,
0: yeah, there you go.
1: All right.
0: Okay. So, lesson learned. All right. So, here's the thing, though. Guys, if you are in that market for a short period of time, it should be for a short period of time because you're so pissed off that you're willing to do anything to never drive like that again. I'm going to drive like no one else so that I never have to drive like no one else again. I'm going to pay a price to get out of this mess. And part of it is I'm going to drive a car that we have to give it a name because it's pitiful. Old Blue, Big Bessie, whatever it is, right? And you have to have a little yacht horn going. Burr. So go. If you want to buy one of those, here's where you get them. Garage sales. This is a $1,000, $2,000 car.
1: Facebook Marketplace.
0: And this Facebook Marketplace, too. This is a dog ugly car. No car dealer would even put this on their lot. It's ancient, but it has not many miles and has a lot of life left in it, but you couldn't tell it cosmetically. That's what you're looking for when you're buying a $2,000 or $3,000, $4,000 car. It's zero sex appeal, and you will get no dates if you're single, based on your car. And this is what you're looking for a short period of time. And you go bananas on that because a car is the thing that kills your finances. And I love cars. I've got nice cars now, but they kill your finances. And if this is going on year after year after year after year, I'm not saying drive that kind of car for 3 years.
1: Mm-mm.
0: I'm saying do it for 3 months, 5 months. 8 months, whatever, and we're just going absolutely crazy. Be sure you take pictures of it, and you can put them, you know, you can later on, you can show them to your grandchildren when you have, or your great grandchildren, and say, back in '26, we drove this car, and that's why you ain't poor no more, kid. You can do the grandpa thing, right?
1: Mm-hmm.
0: You know, we changed our family tree back in '26. You know, and because that's the stuff you're doing right now, Andrew. I'm proud of you. Now, but you're going to have to suck it up and knock it in the face. You got to get after it. You got to get pissed off. I'm not living like this. I've never been poor. I've only been broke. Poor is a state of mind. Broke is I'm passing through.

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9: We're in our New York newsroom. It's just past midnight. Word is coming in that the luxury liner Titanic has struck ice in the North Atlantic. First reports tell us she's damaged, but stable, being taken under tow toward Halifax. Wait, hold on. We're, receiving a correction now. My God! The Titanic! She's gone down!
4: And for over a century, radio has brought America together in the moments that matter. Radio makes it real.

0: Justin's in Chicago. Hey, Justin, what's up in your world?
1: Hi, Dave. How are you guys?
0: Better than we deserve. How can we help?
1: Okay, I think this is like a really good question for you and your daughter. How should you set up pay in a family business? That is my basic question.
2: Like market value? You pay?
1: No, like I can like go into it. So I make $120,000 a year working for my dad, mm-hmm. and I'm asked for a raise, and he just acts like I'm capped out, and there's like no other way to advance in a family business. And I'm wondering if you should be working towards shares or.
2: Wait, you feel that way, or that was told to you?
1: I feel that way. Like I haven't had a raise in 10 years, and my dad says I'm capped out. Like that's as much as we can pay you for your job.
0: Okay, so the answer to your question overall is what Rachel said, and that is that what you should be paid in a family business is what the job pays. And okay. So if the job you're in is capped out, that's fine. But if you weren't there and your dad had to hire someone else to do that job, what would he have to pay in the market?
1: Probably now about $120,000.
0: And what do you make?
1: About $120,000.
0: Okay, then why would you make more than he would have to pay to replace you?
1: Well, that's kind of my question. That, like, it's a generational family business, and that's not how my grandpa did it. He paid his kids way more so they could save and buy more locations. It's a very large business.
0: Yeah.
1: So I'm just
0: So what I would do in that case is not to pay you more for your job, but I would give you some percentage of profits as
1: correct.
0: A family member. And treat you like an owner, okay? Whether you got percentage actual ownership or whether you got paid as an owner. So what you should do in this situation or in this thing is to say, all right, let me ask you this. If you went and got a job doing what you do somewhere else, what could you get paid?
1: For the industry, it's gotten a little bigger. About after a couple of years, probably about what I'm at right now, about 120. But I've been working for my dad 20 years full-time.
0: Doesn't matter. How long you've been working there. What matters is what the job is worth. And I think we clearly have established in this

0: conversation. This job's worth what you're being paid. You're not being underpaid.
1: Correct.
0: Okay. And you're not being overpaid. Now, so then we separate the being paid for the job with being an owner. So you've got employee and you've got owner, and you can wear both hats, but just not, you just don't confuse them and convolute them. And so if your dad wanted to be like your granddad and move some dollars your way out of, as an ownership position, even if it wasn't an actual stock, but instead I'm going to give you some percentage like grandpa used
2: to,
0: so you
2: can
0: go buy.
2: What is the profit of the company each year? Net profit?
1: Net profit about 8 to 10 million.
2: Okay. Do you have other siblings in the business?
1: I do not, but I have cousins in the business. So that's where my dad has 5 business partners.
2: And are the cousins paid just for their jobs as well, or are they
1: paid just for their jobs, but they're paid just as much as me? Like it doesn't make any sense how they set up the pay structure.
2: Okay.
1: That's kind of, so I guess my Dave's right. Like I can separate the job. I know I'm not overpaid or underpaid. I know I'm getting what I get for my job, but my question more is like, my dad had told me at one point, you know, give me $100,000 and I'll sell you my shares of this. And I had the money to do it. Then he reneged on that. And then he took that.
0: That's
1: because,
0: a different discussion.
1: Wait till I'm dead. Or I just don't know how most families do it.
0: Most families do it, but they don't renege.
1: But should a dad be willing to sell the share? Should it be something gifted? I mean, for that ownership?
0: Either one's okay. There's not an ethical construct on that. Lots of the small business owners we work with sell their shares to the next generation. That's not unusual at all. Some of them allow them to participate in profits to buy out the percentages over time quickly. Some of them gift them and just gift them. And so it's not a thing. So, but there's not a, you know, your dad's not. Now, the only thing he's done that I've heard so far in this whole conversation that's wrong is reneging.
1: Yeah.
0: And so when was that?
1: That was maybe about 2 years ago. And his reasoning was he wouldn't be able to be the president of the corporation because he'd have less shares than some of his brothers and some attorney advice. I don't know. So.
0: So would you be some of his shares or all of his shares when that was the deal?
1: No, just a small port, like $100,000, like maybe like a 1% stake of his shares just for me, you know, like just to give your kid to have some, like he just doesn't want to give me something, which I understand, you know, he wants
0: to. So how many brothers are in the deal?
1: He has 3 brothers and 2 cousins in the deal, so.
0: Okay.
1: That's 6 people.
2: It's a lot.
0: And you've got cousins in the deal also.
1: Yeah, and we're all kind of trying to figure out how to get a raise. Like my grandpa set it up more simply because he was one person and, you know, put a cap on all of his stores to get a rent check and then gave like a 10% profit sharing. So my dad was making way more than the job entailed. But, and then my great grandpa actually just sold the business to his sons and allowed them to pay him with the profits over the years from the business. So there's a bunch of different ways. And I don't.
0: Well, here's what I think should happen for the good of the business. And all the people that we're talking about, brothers and cousins and everything else, you guys do not, your dad and his generation does not have a plan.
1: Correct.
0: And that is going to kill
2: that's
0: y'all.
2: That's the issue.
0: It's going to run off all the family members that are talented because they're going to go do something else with their life. And it's also, they're holding on so tightly. Oh, God, I won't be the president. And there's no succession planning. There's no generational agreement on what we're going to do. There may not even be good partnership agreements between him and his brothers. I don't know.
1: Right. Yeah.
0: But if they want to save this business generationally, they need to sit down starting next week and put together a partnership agreement that they all agree to, and then B, it needs to include a succession plan of what to do with you and your generation and how to make the transition in ownership and how to make the transitions in profits. So an example would be with what you've told me about this that would be healthy from a mental health and a relational health standpoint. I don't know if your bunch can pull it off, but a good thing would be that you guys sit down and the brothers come up with an operating agreement that says your dad is the president until such time, regardless of his ownership position. And that allows him then to begin to transfer some of the ownership position without losing the presidency.
2: Because eventually he won't have it.
0: Yeah. Yeah, and because he can't, if he can't do good succession planning, because he has to hold on to the moment, because they're at such conflict, then you guys are going to die. The business is not going to make it. You guys are going to fight with each other, and the enemy is within. The enemy is in the building. It's no longer competition. It's no longer trying to serve the marketplace. You guys are all just scrambling for all the crumbs inside the building. That is not healthy. It's going to blow up relationships, and it's going to end the business. We see it all the time. We coach family businesses that do stupid butt stuff like this all the time. And so you guys have got to, your dad has to sit down if he wants to save it. And if he wants to save the relationship with his kids and his brothers, they need to sit down and develop an operating agreement for today that includes him continuing to be president, in my opinion, based on what you told me, for X period of time, and begin to transfer shares into the other generation, and that generation also has an operating agreement as to how this thing's run after succession. It could be that you split the business up, and each of you take your store and go on your way like your grandpa used to do. And that might be the healthiest thing of all. But you guys not having a plan and, you know, and then reneging on stuff to stay president is a good way to screw up the whole thing.
2: And staying so consistent for 10 years of your income and not moving one inch is deflating, right? So he either was overpaid 10 years ago.
0: Yeah.
2: And it is what it is. But there's no movement in that. There's no, I don't know, there's not, and not that you have to move up outside of market value. I'm not saying that. But to not have a raise for 10 years.
0: Well, that something was wrong then.
2: Yeah.
0: They either started too high or something's weird about this position or something.
2: Yep.
0: But again, that can be solved.
2: For sure.
0: By just saying, we're going to leave that income there because it's market value, but we're going to add some percentages of ownership over here and let you share in the profits, and all of a sudden he gets a raise.
2: Yep.

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4: SRN News, I'm Mary Rose. The U.S. has dispatched hundreds of rescue workers to help the Venezuelan government as the injured overwhelmed hospitals and the death toll from the earthquake rose to 920. The Pentagon has sent two ships, transport planes, and helicopters.
5: Nazareth Jimenez is a La Guaira resident with missing family members. She says, "We call on the government and countries around the world to help us. Look, we need machines here. Human strength is not enough. We can't remove those structures without them." Citizens dug through the rubble of their homes and said they have seen few state rescue teams in the areas hit hardest by the devastating 7.2 and 7.5 magnitude quakes Wednesday. Omar Reis lost family in the quakes. More than 20 of my relatives have died here. And in the Caribbean area, in Tanaguarena, I've been left practically alone in this world. I'm Haya Pinjwani.
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0: You're also supposed to enjoy money. 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
12: 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I just started jumping up and down in the booth. People had it on in their car. They're cheering. I'm cheering. 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

0: Welcome back to the Ramsey Show in the Fairwinds Credit Union studio. Rachel Cruz is my co-host today. We're going to take an hour and do something that we haven't done in a long time. We're going to do a theme hour, and we're going to talk about real estate. And to do that, I brought in one of my good friends for many, many years, one of the top real estate minds and real estate coaches in America, Brian Buffini. Flew in from his home in California to hang out with us. We've been hanging out for a couple days, having all kinds of discussions. We get to do all kinds of fun stuff together. But we thought, hey, we better get him here on the air while he's here, and we better mine this mind. He knows more about this real estate stuff than anybody moving around out there, and have a really good discussion. Welcome, my friend.
1: It is always a pleasure, and we've had a great week, and I'm looking forward to today.
0: Yeah, if you've been listening to the show for a while, you've heard Brian on here a couple of different times. We were promoting his book, The Immigrant Advantage, and which is a bestseller years ago when that came out. 3 years ago?
1: Maybe five. We're getting
0: maybe
1: old,
0: five.
1: Dave.
0: Yeah,
1: we're
0: time gets away fast. Yep. Okay.
2: And it's not going to be Southern accents this hour either.
1: No,
2: so
1: no.
2: I love listening
0: it's
2: to you.
0: It's a Southern, just Southern the, Ireland.
2: That's it. I just like the Irish accent.
1: That's it. You know, we're big into real estate in Ireland. You know what I mean? The potato famine and all that good stuff.
0: All right, let's get to this. The real estate market is a problem.
1: Mm-hmm.
0: The we've talked about it a lot here on the air, that the shortage of inventory and the weird blip on the radar called COVID drove prices up unbelievably, and they've slowed down considerably. But still, we've seen a phenomenon that we've never seen before, in that that we're currently at the oldest median age for a first-time home buyer, right?
1: Yep. 40 years of age. So median half above and half below. You know, how old were you when you bought your first house?
0: 22.
1: Yeah. We drove by one of your original houses
0: That was a flipper I was doing. Flipper, last night, we're going to dinner, we drove by one of those rehabs.
2: Yeah, right? That's good.
1: Yeah.
2: That's good.
1: I was 23.
2: Yeah. So, Brian, this is the pain point. I feel like we hear so much. I mean, housing and buying a home is a financial goal for majority of people, as it should be. Yeah. But it's just they're feeling this tension at this point, and it starts to feel hopeless, right? And we were talking about social media.
0: Out of reach.
2: Yeah, we were talking about social media earlier. But I get in that algorithm, and you just see people, and it's some complaining, which I'm like, listen, I get it. It is hard. But then also it starts to feel as people start throwing facts and figures, which is why I love that you're on, because you can maybe combat some of that or affirm some of it. Yeah. But it just feels like today more than ever, than any time in the home buying process, it's harder with just the price of homes, income, and all of that. What would you say to someone that just...
1: Well, yes, the answer is correct. But if you've talked to, you know, people from the 60s and they bought a house for $8,000, they thought their arms and legs were going to fall off and they ate spaghetti for 3 years. You know, everybody feels that way.
2: Yeah.
1: Everybody also does, you see that property over there? I could have bought that in 1979 for $8 and a packet of peanuts, and now it's worth $20 million, but I didn't buy it. So, you know, that's never going to change in real estate. What we have is what I call an anaconda's meal.
2: Okay.
1: You know the anaconda?
2: Yeah.
1: It eats like a sheep.
2: Only from the Jennifer Lopez movie.
1: It takes 8 months to digest it, and that's kind of where we are with real estate right now. So, that COVID, free money, you know, 2% loans. Everything jumped up. COVID, people were living in small houses. Remember there was the tiny house movement? Remember that, Dave?
0: Mm-hmm.
1: Well, when we were all living together for 10 months locked up, nobody wanted a tiny house. It's like, I don't want to see you. I want an office. I want a school.
2: Yeah.
1: I want a gym. So now people got bigger houses, lower interest rates, and you had this massive jump in the market. When the Fed adjusted the rates, because they overcooked it, it was the fastest rise in rates in 120 years since the Federal Reserve existed. They intentionally stalled the market like stalling an airplane. So they intentionally put the brakes on, and the brakes have kind of been on ever since.
0: Mm. Yeah. So to backtrack a little bit, 10 years ago, the median age of a first-time home buyer was what?
1: 30 years old.
0: And so in 10 years, it went from 30 to 40.
1: Yeah.
0: And this is the highest median age since we've kept records.
1: Since we kept records, go back to 1908, the most in a decade was 2 years. It changed. That was the Great Depression.
0: Mm-hmm.
1: And then the next great change was during the war. And then we had the baby boomers and, you know, America exploded in the housing after that.
2: Yes.
1: And so it is a shock. Mm-hmm. It is a shock to the system. And what I do here.
2: So people don't feel crazy. If people are feeling this, they're not crazy.
1: No.
2: It is, there's a reality to it.
1: But they're losing hope, and that's the dangerous thing. You can't lose hope.
2: That's right. That's right.
1: You got to dig in.
0: We're not going to get in the loss of hope business or the sanctioning of a victim, but there's also the reality of the numbers.
1: Yeah.
0: And so based on that reality, then you've got a solution. We have to come up with a solution.
1: Sure.
0: We'll work on that throughout this time we've got together. Yeah. I want to do that. Rates are pretty much just stayed the same.
1: Yeah.
0: For what, 3 years?
1: Yeah. I mean, look, we were heading on a nice path, and I thought we'd be at between 5.8 to 6.2 this year.
0: Mm-hmm.
1: And then we got Iran, you got oil, you got all that stuff, which is another blip in the screen. But I think what's going to happen is it's we might even have a slight rate hike before the end of the year. Eventually, rates are going to settle around 6. Mm-hmm. 6% is a healthy interest
0: not
1: rate.
0: Not a bad thing.
1: You know, yeah,
0: I got into business, it was higher.
2: I was going to say, well, then that's perspective too, right? Because you have, you know, my age group that we don't remember the Carter years, right? Or the, you know what I mean? Like when they all were selling houses.
1: 1989, I was in a real estate office and we had a 10% party. We were stirring the porridge. We were dancing it up. Pizza was in. The music was playing because the rates had come down to 10%.
2: Yep.
1: So, yeah, historically, the rates were ridiculously low. I mean, 2% and 3% mortgages are artificially governmentally created. So for a government to loan a bank money at 0% is not sustainable,
2: mm-hmm.
1: especially when the government's paying 5% to the people who loaned it the money.
2: Yes.
1: So it's artificial.
2: And I saw this on one of these slides that you gave us.

0: is what I see.
1: Okay.
0: And so they're like, I don't
2: feel
0: like...
2: So this is a 25 to 35-year-old man.
0: Yep, 25, 30. Well, we know that exact demographic mm-hmm. because online gambling has gone from $5 billion a year to $150 billion a year in 3 years.
2: Mm. Thank you, DraftKings.
0: Thank you, DraftKings.
2: And you want to know why men aren't buying houses?
0: Yeah.
2: DraftKings.
0: Yeah. And remember, you couldn't have a sports team in Vegas, and you couldn't have an advertiser, and now because they all own a piece of the action,

0: And you look.
1: What happens is when you have a lack of hope, as soon as I get desperate, I get stupid.
0: Yeah.
1: And you're not swinging. You're not swinging to hit singles and doubles. You're swinging for the fence. And every time you swing for the fence, you strike out. Mm. And that's what brought the crypto bros up, too.
2: Yep.
1: They're looking for a dadgum easy money.
2: Mm-hmm.
1: And
3: well, the ladies are saving and making wise decisions.
1: Well, the women are just there. They're just going, we're just going to put some money away.
2: Yeah.
3: Yeah.
2: The house is a bigger deal.
1: Wow.
3: Well, I can't wait to keep talking about this because there is a plan and a great way for people to be homeowners.
2: For sure.
3: And so, yeah, and you're part of that.
2: I wouldn't be here without it.
3: It's great.
1: Brian Buffini is with us. We're talking real estate this hour, what you guys all want to talk about, and we're going to help you with it. We're also going to talk about the realities of what you're doing out there.

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0: 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So he's really got his finger on the pulse of what's going on in the real estate world. He and I have been talking offline about this because we've been friends for years. And one of the conclusions I've come to, Brian, is that there's not a that the people who are feeling hopeless and are just screaming and throwing a fit on social media and yelling at boomers, "You bought your house for a basket of strawberries," are really too simplistic at how they're looking at this.
1: Yeah.
0: Because instead of looking for a solution, they're just laying on the floor, foaming at the mouth, and having a fit.
1: Mm-hmm.
0: Because there's a lot of different problems. Let's go back to one thing, and then I want to take this down a couple of ways. One thing you were talking about was the number of houses sold this year.
1: Yeah. 4 million it'll be this year. It was like 4.1 last year.
0: Right.
1: And the last time we had,
0: got about 1 million houses on the market listed.
1: On the market, yeah.
0: And that's been that way for about 4 years.
1: Yeah, almost four. And the last time we had that few homes sold was in 1995, when there were 80 million less people living in the country. So you have big population increase, all economic supply and demand. So you have 80 million more people, which is why prices are continuing to go up and will continue to go up.
2: Mm-hmm.
1: If you are watching YouTube, if you're watching the doom scrollers, market crash, this has fallen into the thing. It is not true. It is clickbait. It's unfortunate that some people make a living.
0: The prices are going up because there's a inventory shortage, supply and demand.
1: Supply and demand.
2: Still.
0: You've got 100 million more people chasing the same number of sales.
1: Yep.
0: And so we've got a supply problem. We continue to have a supply problem. And that is due to several things.
1: Mm-hmm.
0: So there's a bill sitting on the president's desk for him to sign. He just pushed it aside a few minutes ago as we're recording this or broadcasting this. So I don't know when you folks are going to be listening to this, but something else may have happened by then. But for right now, he pushed it to the side, so he's not signing it till he gets some other political favors on some other stuff he's working on. But that bill is called the Road Act, and it had good intention. You and I agree it's full of a bunch of pork and crap, but Congress can screw up Christmas. But the idea was that they're going to limit corporate hedge fund buyers and Chinese foreign nationals and so forth from buying thousands of single family homes and starving that supply we're talking about.
1: Yeah. Allegedly.
0: They're going to limit the idea of limiting it is a good idea.
1: It was your idea. It was. I proposed it to the Secretary.
0: And then I said it on the air and I said, President Trump, if you're listening, and apparently he was, or somebody was, because they put the bill out like 60 days later in January. They got the bill passed, but by the time they got it through Congress, they screwed it up, putting all this crap in it.
1: Yeah, and they, you know, what was initially proposed was a great bill.
0: Limited to 350 homes, single family homes that a corporation can own because they're stealing them from first time home buyers.
1: 100%. So first time buyers, and by the way, they get tax advantages.
2: Mm-hmm.
1: So a giant, you know, multi-billion dollar company gets all of these tax advantages that a single family that's, you know, eating spaghetti, saving their money can't. And so that was the intent. Now it's gotten politicized, and all of a sudden it's like, well, we're concerned about access to capital and things like that. And
0: said BlackRock.
1: Yes, because I also got a giant contribution to my campaign, right?
0: From BlackRock.
1: Right. So they gave $10 million, and Mary can give $10. So look, so it is the deal. It's brutal.
0: One thing we could do is, if you really did do it, and this bill really doesn't.
1: Yeah.
0: If you really did do limit the number of the Chinese buying 5,000 houses in Memphis, Tennessee.
1: Yep.
0: Or are BlackRock doing the same thing and taking them off the market? That's thing one. Thing two you've suggested, and I like this even more, is to get the market moving, just do away with capital gains tax completely on single-family personal residences.
1: Yeah.
0: Or on personal residence, period.
1: Sure, and they can do this in a periodic way. They can do it in a structured way. Right now, it's $500,000.
0: But that's a 25-year-old law, isn't it?
1: It's $500,000, and $500,000 was different 25 years ago than it is today. It was different 5 years ago. So if you move that to $1 million, so if you went from $500,000 to $1 million, so that first million,
0: you would stimulate sales like crazy.
1: Here's what would happen: the baby boomers, who are sitting on $89 trillion worth of assets, the baby boomers are willing to go, okay, you know what I might do? you'd actually have a temporary dip in prices because they go, guess what? I'm going to make a mill on this. Maybe I'll take 50 grand off the house to sell it quick because I want to do it while the capital gains laws change.
2: Mm-hmm.
1: They might take 50. They might take 70 off the price. They might take 100 off the price. You might have, oh, this guy took 50. Now they have. So prices might take a little softening.
0: And you put
1: for
0: some
1: a
0: supply in the market.
1: A lot of supply in the market.
0: Because your median seller right now is in their 60s, right?
1: Median seller is 64 years of age.
2: Is it capital gains or is it rate to buy the next home that's stopping people? Or see, both? I just don't know what the motivation is.
1: Baby boomers are sitting on...
0: Their houses are paid for.
1: They're paid for. They got a
2: that's
1: bunch...
2: That's fair. They weren't buying then. Yeah.
1: Some people say the greatest generation. They're borderline... I'm going to create some tension here for you. But they're borderline being called the greediest generation.
0: Well, we were. We're the 80s.
1: Yeah. Go, baby. Yeah. And get it. Greed is
0: Gordon,
1: good.
0: Gordon Gekko.
1: Yeah. Grease the hair back.
0: Exactly.
1: So the baby boom generation was the first historical generation to buy real estate, not just for a primary residence. Mm. Baby boomers bought rental properties. Baby boomers bought vacation properties. Baby boomers bought and built 8-unit apartment buildings. So brilliant. They sacrificed. They made their money. And they've done well. They've been slow to hand it over.
2: Yeah.
0: So the two things we could do from a macro perspective, and usually you and I don't reach for Washington to do anything because they screw it up, and they have in this case too, but would be to limit corporate buying and to just do away with or raise the capital gains to $1 million.
1: Yeah.
0: Capital, you know, you can sell your home for up your personal residence for up to $1 million profit with no taxes at all. If you just did away with it, you could increase your inventory substantially, which would increase the flow of houses, and we get back up above a 4 million transaction rate, and you'd get the inventory going. And the third thing is, we got to have some federal help, probably pouncing on people like these idiots in California that have still not issued building permits 2.5 years later on Palisades.
1: My people. I'm from the People's Republic of California. Look, it's more homes were built in Dallas-Fort Worth last year than in the state of California.
2: The entire state,
1: which is 40 million
0: because of regulations and building permit costs and all the fees and more. They got more fees than a French poodle. fee.
1: Very good. 167 grand, the average fees for housing, just to break ground. So the fact of the matter is there are governmental things that can happen. There are some things they're trying to do. The one thing this current legislation does a lot of reducing requirements and restrictions and regulations on housing. They're reducing the federal regulations on housing. So that will help some things. They're going to expand, the developed property. So like, the delivered mobile home, right? So that's like you can build it to suit, and which is a little more
0: manufactured.
1: Yeah. And they're a little more structured than they used to be. So there are some things that they're doing that will help some things.
0: Okay, let's switch gears then.
1: Yeah.
0: That's stuff that we can't control if we're 35.
1: Yeah.
0: But we can control if we're giving all of our money to crypto or DraftKings.
1: Yeah.
0: We can control if we go into debt to Ford Motor Company for a $90,000 pickup, and so we don't have any money to save for a house. We can control if we don't let Citibank, what's in your wallet, screw me over with Samuel L. Jackson telling me to do it. We can control if we get deeply in debt with student loans.
1: Yep.
0: These are controllables.
1: Yeah.
0: That the individual can do to put themselves in a position where they have disposable income to start moving towards buying.
1: Dave Ramsey has a lot of answers to the real estate business. You know, if I want to, somebody said, if I really hated a real estate agent and I wanted to just really screw him up, I'd refer him a couple of kids who wanted to buy a house and tell them to buy a truck first. If I really hated that realtor, okay, here they go. And what happens is psychologically, their first major purchase is a car, and then they got a loan, and now they feel like they can buy a house. It's insanity, and you've just screwed up the whole thing.
0: By the way, get married.
1: Yeah, there's a good one.
0: Cohabitating doesn't get you towards buying a house.
1: All the budgeting stuff you talk about is 101. That's why I was a Dave Ramsey fan my whole real estate career, because I'd have my clients listen to your stuff so I could help them get a down payment to buy a house.
2: Yeah, opens up margin when you don't have debt. And then patience also.
0: I got one more to add to this when we come back, and then we're going to take some calls.
1: Great.

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1: With SRN News, I'm Mary Rose. Iran has launched a drone assault on Beiran, which is home to the U.S. Navy's 5th Fleet. Separately, a ship in the Strait of Hormuz has come under attack. The incidents on Saturday are likely in response to U.S. airstrikes in Iran overnight. Danger continues in the Persian Gulf, even as Iran and the U.S. continue to negotiate terms of a deal to end the war. Rescuers in Venezuela are racing against time to find survivors after two massive earthquakes hit the country. The quakes, measuring 7.2 and 7.5, have left at least 920 dead and over 51,000 missing as of Friday. Acting President Delcy Rodriguez says more than 14,000 military and police are on the ground, and aid agencies stress it's very helpful now for rescues. This is SRN News.
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19: Talking with Brian Buffini, we're talking about real estate. The median age of the first-time home buyer has gone up from 30 years old to 40 years old in the last 10 years. We have a shortage of inventory. We talked about there's three things that the government can do. One is lower regulations to get home building going again. Two is do away with capital gains. And three is limit corporate buying thousands of single-family homes and starving that inventory. As an individual, what can you do? Well, quit being desperate and swinging for the fence. And so stay off of DraftKings and crypto. Quit buying crap you can't afford and letting these companies screw you like Lexus. And you've got a car you can't afford for $1,250. And then you whine because you can't buy a house. It's your fault. You did that. Okay? So you've got to stay out of the stupid. You got to get the stupid student loan paid off like it's some kind of pet in your house. You got to get that credit cards cut up and get Samuel L. Jackson out of your life. What's in your wallet? All of your money, apparently. But yeah, so, you know, we got to fix all of that. And then the one last thing I wanted to bring up, and I want your input on this, because you and I are about the same age, and I've been hammered negatively on this subject, because, and I was on Fox yesterday talking about it, as a matter of fact, and the anchor, John, on there is about our age, and he said, what'd you pay for your first house, Dave? And I went, $67,500. What'd you pay for yours? $88,000. What'd you do that on? $18,000 a year. Okay. Well, wages have not kept up with house prices because house prices shot up in the last 10 years due to inventory shortage and COVID garbage, right? And so wages have not kept up. That is real. However, the other thing we've never adjusted for in our psyche out there in the land of TikTok, where you're 27 years old living in your mother's basement bitching about this, is you've never adjusted your entitled viewpoint. Because let me tell you what was in that $67,000 house. No stove, no refrigerator, had to go buy them used, no washer and dryer, no dishwasher, no microwave, no disposal, roll-out vinyl floor on the kitchen,
20: come on,
19: and a Formica top, a chipped-up sink that had little chips in the ceramic,
20: yeah.
19: The carpet, you had to mow it because it was 7 inches tall. It was, remember Shag in the 1970s?
20: Baby. Shagadelic.
19: Yeah, Shagadelic,
1: one
19: baby.
1: One bathroom.
19: And it had 1.5 baths, and it was 1,200 square feet with one car garage.
20: Yeah.
19: So you can't compare that house to your little McMansion that you're bitching about that you can't afford. So you don't compare that. I grew up in a 1,000 square foot house with an unfinished basement. We had no living room furniture until I was 13.
20: Yeah.
19: And the living room wasn't as big as this desk.
20: Yeah.
19: And so, you know, you adjust all of that before you say, well, you're a boomer. You had it good. Yeah. It was easy for you. No, we didn't. I mean, I had 1.5 cars. Yeah. You guys got 3.
20: Sir.
19: You know, and so you really got to adjust for that in your expectations. And then lastly, you need to think about where you're buying. And in most markets, and you know this as better than anybody probably, basic urban growth is if you go out of town a ways,
20: yep.
19: As we say in Tennessee, out in the country, it gets cheaper the further from downtown you move.
20: Yep. Yeah, and look, I mean, the average home used to be 1,210 square feet, and now the average home is 2,900 square feet. And so it's much bigger.
19: And the difference in those is not necessity, it's luxury.
20: It's you know, that's what people were buying and the prices and the market and the way it went and all that kind of stuff. Here's the bottom line. You know, the first house I bought, it looked like it had been in a drive-by shooting. Okay, and I was a house painter's son, you know, and I fixed it up, and there's a thing called sweat equity. Mm-hmm. And everybody watches the Homes and Garden Show. The truth of the matter is, you know, I was out here in Tennessee the other day just looking at stuff, and I was looking at the model homes, and they have them all tricked out. And they're lined up out the door, and everybody's buying the model homes. The money is not in the model home and the new construction. The money's in the old beater down the street without, the, you know, with the, it looks like it needs a coat of paint.
19: Because it does.
20: Because it does. Yeah. And it, you know, you make money in real estate when you solve somebody's problem.
19: That's how you buy, though, people.
20: Yeah.
19: You stay out of the traps,
20: yeah,
19: and you set yourself up, and you adjust your expectations and act like a first-time home buyer. Quit acting like you've been saving money for 25 or 30 years. You haven't. You're 27 years old.
20: Look, how bad do you want it?
19: Yeah.
20: And you know, I hear a lot of the younger folks, you know, the math isn't mathing, and I'm a lifestyle person, all this stuff. The average homeowner has 44 times the net worth of the average renter. And if you want to get on the right side of the net worth equation, the number one way people make money in America and all over the world is housing. And so I've trained in 47 Amen. Countries, and housing is the same all over the world. Food, shelter, clothing, mm-hmm. the three necessities. And so you got to fight and grind to do it. And again, I think you're right.
19: Get your foot in the door.
20: People are losing hope, but people are also listening to all this garbage out
0: 100%.
20: There. 100%. You
0: totally
20: can
0: agree.
20: Do it. You can bite, yep. fight, scratch, claw. Look, I'm an immigrant, came to America, got run over by a car. I have $250,000 in medical bills in 1986. I don't know what $250,000 is worth today. It'd be a fortune. And I bought my first house, and I fought like the Dickens for it. Mm-hmm. And I literally didn't eat a meal that I didn't prepare for 3 years. But that house I bought for $107,000. I sold it for $164,000. The next one I bought was $220,000, and I fixed it up, and I sold it for $394,000. And then I bought the next one, and I bought it for $900,000. And then I bought the next one, and it was $1.8 million. And I bought the next one, and that 1.8 now turned into 4, and the next one, 4, turned into 7.5 million. And so here's a house painter's son with not a dime, goes from, in 22 years, from 0 to 7.5 million. That doesn't happen by renting, and that doesn't happen with crypto,
0: yeah.
20: and it doesn't happen with DraftKings.
0: Yep.
19: Yeah, very good. Chuck is in Milwaukee. Let me get that line going. Chuck, how are you?
21: Good. How are you doing?
19: Great, man. Enter the conversation. How can we help?
21: Hey, so I'm a long-time listener. I'm a baby step worker. And so my question is, so my wife and I have worked through most of the baby steps, except for the latter ones. And we are at the point now where we're thinking about selling our house in order to be mortgage-free. And I'm just wondering, is that possible?
19: That makes you move down then, right?
21: What's that?
19: So you would move down in-house?
21: We'd downsize, yep.
19: Okay. Other than to be mortgage-free, why would you do that?
21: That's the only reason I would.
19: what's your house worth?
21: $447,000.
19: And what do you owe on it?
21: $192,000.
0: What do you guys make a year?
19: You're going to buy a $150,000 house from a $500,000 house?
21: Yeah, doesn't make sense.
19: Are you married?
21: Yeah.
19: Don't do this.
20: He just saved you $250,000 in marriage counseling right there, buddy.
0: Chuck, do you want to do this? What is your wife saying? I am curious.
21: Our goal was to work that baby step and be mortgage free. But yeah. personally, no, I like where we live. I'd rather just, you know, buckle down, pay it off. Yeah. You know, we got 8 or 9 years till we could pay it off.
19: That's what you should do.
20: Yeah.
0: How much do you guys make a year, Chuck?
21: So I can tell you, I've been self-employed for 25 years. I'm a hardwood flooring contractor, and I work alone. And do you want like the business gross income?
19: No, I'm asking what your household income that you pay taxes on is.
21: Okay, I made $151,000. She made $64,000.
0: Good.
19: So 2.25, and you got to pay off. You need to pay off $192,000, and you're going to do that in 4 or 5 years. And and then, if you want to save up and move up, I would. But I don't know. I would not sell this and move down to be debt free.
21: Right.
19: I think you're going to be debt free soon enough. You got a good plan. Would you, Brian?
20: Well, I'm a house painter, son, Chuck. So here's what we would do. We do call it Saturday money. So we take what was called a side job, do a little work on the side, and every dollar I made on the Saturday job, you use to pay down the debt. And so you do that. Here's what you can be. You could be debt-free in 5 years, not eight. And you get to live in the same house. And you know what? Your wife thinks you're even cuter than you are right now.
0: With no mortgage, it's amazing how people's looks change suddenly. It's a beautiful thing.
20: My wife thinks I'm gorgeous.
19: Oh, my goodness. 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We're going to come back in the last segment this hour and take your calls.
0: Yeah, and I'll throw out, too, you know, there was some hope interjected there at the beginning about, hey, get in. 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

0: We lost power sometime in the night. Everything went dark. 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Just me, my sister, and my mom. All we had was this little battery radio. 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

0: 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We're talking real estate. We're talking about it is possible. It is definitely harder. It's definitely different than it was 10 years ago. And it's definitely way different than it was 30 years ago. No question. That is not in question. But the question is, you can control only the things you can control, and that's what you should control. If you control the controllables, you can put yourself in a position to buy. Carter is with us in Columbus, Ohio. Hey, Carter, your question for Brian and the panel here.
1: Hey, guys. How's it going?
0: Great. How can we help?
1: I just wanted to call in and just say my wife and I are expecting with our first child, and we're currently thinking that home buying is our next thing that God wants us to do.
0: Cool.
1: We are both in full-time ministry. So with that, obviously it's not like an extravagant paychecks that we get, but we're not in it for the money. I'm just wanting to know, like, how we can go from the jump. We're renting right now. How we go from the jump of we have everything budgeted with our rent to our a mortgage payment, everything with bills and like that. With
0: congratulations on the baby. How old are you guys?
1: Thank you. 22 and 23.
0: Mm, okay. And how old is, what is your household income today?
1: Yearly, we both combined to $60,000.
0: Okay. You have a bunch of debt?
1: Nope. My wife has no debt whatsoever. The only debt I have is student loans, but I'm working through a public student loan forgiveness because I work for a church. So
0: 10 years is not a plan to get out of debt, honey.
1: Yeah.
0: Okay. Brian, what do you think?
2: Yeah. How much is on the student loan, by the way?
1: $21,000.
2: Okay. And after your bills come in and your money comes in, how much left over? You have anything left at the end of the month?
1: So with all bills aside and tithe offering aside and everything like that, we have about $1,600 left to spend, not including food or anything like that.
2: Okay. You got any money saved?
1: We have $13,000, including a $1,000 emergency fund.
2: Great. Fantastic.
0: Wow. You're okay. Way ahead of what
2: great.
0: I thought.
2: Very good. Yeah, 22 and 23. We got a winner here. It's Hope for America. Okay. What's the average sales price in Columbus, Ohio?
1: We got pre-approved for 228, but I was doing the math and just looking what our mortgage would be. I just don't know how that would be possible to, we just kind of be making. Yeah.
0: Pre-approved only means that the mortgage company has brain damage. Okay. Because there's no possible way you should do that.
1: Yeah.
0: You know that. When you looked at the payment,

0: You about choked, didn't you?
1: Yeah.
0: Good for you.
1: It's about 220, though, 220,000.
2: Okay.
0: All right.
2: Just curious, what would 220 get you in Columbus, Ohio?
1: Like bedrooms and stuff
2: yeah,
1: like that?
2: Yeah.
1: About 3 beds, 2 baths.
2: Nice.
0: Wow.
2: Nice, I know. We're not living in San Diego, baby. This is
0: so, like, 2,000 square feet, huh?
1: Like 1,500, yeah.
0: Yeah. Wow. Yeah. Okay.
3: Well, Carter, I would take that $13,000 that you have, throw it at the student loans. You guys, you may want to work a part-time job for just a season. When's your wife due? When's the baby coming?
1: End of September, early October.
3: Okay, yeah, between now and then, Carter, if I were you, I would be stacking cash and I would go work extra weekends and nights. And you guys pile up some cash, get the student loan knocked out, save some more back to that emergency fund, and then make it a big goal. Yeah, of and knowing that you're on a $60,000 income, okay, so it's gonna take you guys a couple of years to save for that down payment, but it is totally possible.
0: So let me tell you this: I completely affirm God's call on your life to be in ministry, and I want you to keep doing that. And here's the reality that goes with that: you're not going to only get to do that for the first decade.
2: Mm-hmm.
0: Go talk to some 65-year-old pastors and ask them how many of them, when they were 22, worked a side hustle. Mm-hmm. When we work with 50,000 churches in America, and what we found is that 88% of pastors are bivocational. They have a side gig. 88%. And they call that full-time ministry. My pastor that led me to the Lord and baptized me is with the Lord today. And back in the day, he delivered bread, had a bread truck, and he was a full-time pastor. And he told that story from the pulpit 1,000 times to where we all could visualize the bread truck. We heard it so much, but it was perfect. So, you're 22 and 23. You're just beginning.
2: Yep.
0: You've got time. You don't need to buy a house today to be rich. You don't need to buy a house today. And money's not your motivator anyway, but you do need to buy a home. It's going to be good for your family, but it may be 5 years. So what? You clear the student loans. You pile up some cash. You work some side hustles, and your ministry continues to grow, and maybe you move into a senior pastor role at some point where you actually can just do that and make enough money to afford a home. So if you buy a house at 27 or 28 years old and you put down a good solid down payment and you stay out of debt and you're a good dad and a good pastor, I would call you a phenomenal success in America.
2: Yes, sir. Yes, sir. And by the way, being a pastor can also be your side hustle. I had a buddy of mine, and he was in the same spot. And again, sometimes you can be so heavenly minded, you're no earthly good. I'm here to be a minister, and I'm trying to help. And so his side hustle was marry, bury, and baptize. And so he said, I'll marry, bury, and baptize. And he put a little service out there, and he made enough money to go buy himself a house. So your ministry could be your side hustle, too.
0: I love it. Danielle is in Des Moines. Hi, Danielle. Your question for the panel.
4: How's it going?
0: Good. How can we help?
4: So my husband and I, we're in our mid-20s and thinking about starting a family soon. So we're looking at buying a house maybe in the next year or two. And we're just wondering what we should be prioritizing in our first house for our family. Like, should it be location, size, the cheapest thing possible? And we're trying to put down 20%.
0: Wow, that's great. That's unusual for a first-time home buyer. That's good, though, if you could do it. So what do you think the leading indicator of a home you want to get in, but you're not going to live there forever?
2: Yep. So how many kids you have again, Danielle?
4: Well, we don't have any now,
2: great.
4: But we're hoping within the next year.
2: Well, so you plan for that. Here's the big tip I give people all the time. You'd live in the floor plan, not the square footage. People get caught up in square footage. So sometimes older houses have smaller square footage and better floor plans. You'll see this, like, you can see a townhome or a condo has lots of square footage, but it's all cut up and chased up, or it's a two-story. So you live in the floor plan, not the square footage. So start thinking about, okay, Lord willing, if we had a couple of kids, what would that look like? So to me, you want to make sure that you got the best floor plan that's open as possible. And then, you know, I have 6 kids, me and my bride, which seemed like a great idea at the time. And we prioritize having a yard over everything else. You know, we were going to have those crumb snatchers out there catching balls and running around, and we live where it was a little bit sunny. So to me, again, it's your priorities. So floor plan is key over square footage, and typically the older houses have the better floor plans. And then a little bit of yard if you're going to have kids. Those would be the first two for me.
0: Yeah, very good. Very cool. All right. Well done, sir. So Brian Buffini has been our guest this hour. Brian, if people want to learn about Buffini and Company, the leading real estate coaching company in the world, how do they do that?
2: Well, like I said, we have BuffiniandCompany.com. 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If they're interested in, if they're in real estate, that's our specialty. We do real well. We have thousands of clients. We really teach people to take care of their customers. That's what we're all about. And so we help real estate agents do well. And a lot of our agents that we coach are in your program helping folks out,
0: yeah,
2: too.
0: Ramsey, a lot of our Ramsey Trusted agents are coached by Buffini and Company. So that's absolutely perfect. Well, folks, we want to give you hope. And we don't want there's a whole industry that makes a living telling you that there's a bubble and there's a crash coming and the world is coming to an end and Chicken Little, we sell helmets.
3: And you could never be a homeowner.
0: You'll
3: never make it.
0: America is dead. There's people make a living off of that, and that's a lie. Is it different? Yes. Is it hard? Yes. Has it always been some form of hard?
2: Yes.
0: Yes. But can you do it? You control the controllables. You know, stay out of crypto and DraftKings and get yourself out of debt and then adjust your expectations on your first home and you can get yourself into the market. And we'll help you do it. We love you. We want you to win.
3: That's right. Brian, thanks for being here.
2: It's a pleasure. So love you guys.
3: So
2: love your family.
3: Appreciate it.
2: Love helping people today. It was a treasure.
3: Thank you.
2: Appreciate
0: Check
2: it.
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7: With SRN News, I'm Mary Rose. The latest attacks across the Persian Gulf show the potential for the Iran war to spin out of control.
8: Iran launches new attacks, a drone assault targeting Bahrain and against a ship in the Strait of Hormuz, likely Tehran's response to overnight airstrikes by the U.S. Those were in response to an Iranian drone attack Thursday on a ship trying to get out of the strait. This comes as the two countries are trying to reach a final accord to end the conflict following an interim peace deal. Vice President J.D. Vance on social media Friday night saying Iran should just pick up the phone if there are disagreements about the ceasefire agreement, but violence will be met with violence. I'm Julie Walker.
7: Forecasters are warning that the eastern U.S. will be hotter than the 4th of July in the coming week. Massive heat wave should hit the U.S. this weekend. This is SRN News.
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17: 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There's a rumor it started, can you believe this, in a barn. And now, the winds are picking up. Wait, we're getting reports it's jumped the street. Entire blocks are catching. People are leaving their homes. They're being told, everyone head for the lake. This is spreading faster than anyone expected. They're telling us to head for the lake now. Flames are leaping from rooftop to rooftop. The sky is glowing. There's embers falling like rain. We'll keep you informed.
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0: Welcome back to the Ramsey Show in the Fairwinds Credit Union studio. Rachel Cruz, Ramsey personality. My daughter is my co-host today. Mary's in Dallas. Hey, Mary, how can we help?
1: Hi, Dave. How are you?
0: Better than I deserve. How can we help?
1: Well, Dave, my husband and I have been married 19 years. We're approaching retirement, and we've always managed our finances separately. We're a blended family. We don't have a will, and we're struggling to move from talking about major financial decisions to actually making them. We cannot get on the same page. I just don't know how to get there.
2: What's the biggest difference, Mary, if you could explain? Like, what is kind of his mindset with things? What's yours? Where does that conflict come in?
1: So he has a lack of trust about, he kind of holds most of the liquid assets. I have retirement assets, but he has more liquid assets. We kind of have always split bills, and I tend to carry debt and then pay it off, carry it. I've kind of borrowed money against savings and paid him back. And so his concern is that if we combine finances, then he's not going to be able to protect our future.
0: From me, yes.
2: Okay.
0: That's valid. You keep borrowing money and paying it off with his money and then paying him back, and that scares him. Well, of course it does. It should.
1: Well, we both work, and I have an income.
0: He's observing a pattern that scares him that is a valid thing. So you have to remove that, you know, that pattern in order for him to be comfortable combining finances, because he's conservative.
2: If you guys agreed on the value system of, if we combine finances, debt is no longer part of our family, we are not going to use debt, would you be okay with that?
1: Absolutely.
2: You would?
1: Absolutely. I've suggested that we sit down, and go over our debts, go over our assets, look at everything together, pay off what needs to be paid off, create a household account, and help hold me accountable, hold him accountable.
0: That's healthy. I'm with you on that.
2: Mm-hmm.
0: But, you know, if someone observes a behavior pattern and that behavior pattern breaks trust, that's valid. So we've got to solve for that emotionally. He's got to have a reason to believe that you're not going to do this again. And you're saying, as a friend of mine said the other day, he said, I had to submit myself to the system.
2: Yep.
0: I have to say, the system says we don't borrow money. The system says we have a budget that we both agree on. And I had to submit myself to that. In other words, my little wants or little impulses were subject to my agreement with my spouse. And if he believes that, and okay, I will never spend another dime again that we have not both agreed on. Oh, and by the way, neither will you. If he really believes that that's going to happen, then there's no possible way you could go in debt, right?
1: Correct. I think that where we haven't gotten on the same page that way is that I think he's too frugal. He thinks I'm too liberal. And so,
0: well, you do need each other in that regard, in general, mm-hmm. if one of you is not over the top. But I here's what I would suggest y'all do. Let's try combining the budget, the monthly income budget,
2: and work out of one. Yeah.
0: First. And if we do that, then that addresses. Now, and then both of you need to hear this part, okay? The saver needs a spender in his life so he has a life. Okay?
1: Correct.
0: Because the people that are like him will live in a cave, collect lint, and only come out on triple coupon Thursday, right? And that's not, you know. And the saver, him, the spender, you, needs a saver in his life, in your life, so you don't have to retire and eat dog food.
1: Correct.
0: Because you spend everything. So you can't, you know, so we've got to balance that out. And so there has to be a portion of Mary in the budget where there's some fun. And in our case, that'd be Rachel. And there's a portion of your husband, which is Rachel's husband, Winston, is more like your husband, is conservative and very, but he allows for fun. and she allows for savings because we agree that both of those things are necessary to have a quality life.
2: Yeah, absolutely. Mary, I want to follow back. When you mentioned the trust aspect at the beginning of the call, because you said he has a lot of liquid assets. Did you mean trust with like the market or you?
1: I think with me.
2: Okay, so it's a relational trust. Okay.
1: Yeah. He has two big things. So one thing, we have a franchise and we invested a lot of money into that, and we're not going to come out whole on the other end of that. So he feels very protective of the liquid assets and retirement that he has, which is fine.
2: Mm-hmm.
1: And then I, at one point, because I handled separate finances, made a decision to do some cosmetic dentistry for one of our children that was substantial, and he felt that was a major financial decision. I didn't discuss with him, which it was, but we handled our finances separately. I have substantial retirement assets, but I really don't have very much liquid at all. So
0: what is your retirement asset base?
1: A little over $1 million.
0: Okay. And what's the franchise, is a business one of you are running?
1: It is a business, and I mean, we both own it, but I'm running it, and there's 2 years left on the franchise.
2: What do you make?
0: And you're just going to close it.
1: I believe so.
0: Yeah. And so you've been responsible for that. Let me say this carefully. Does he feel like you're responsible for that failure?
1: I don't think so. Okay. I don't think so. What we've talked about, he said we own that together.
0: Okay, and we made the decision together, and it failed, and we did that together.
1: Yes, sir.
2: Yeah, so I would probably sit down, Mary, and you guys need to have a discussion to Dave's point earlier, that maybe some valid concerns that he may have. And what does he need to see within you to get any level of that trust back on your side? Because you guys as a couple are going to function better when you see yourselves as a unit. You guys have been married 19 years and you've never combined this part of your life. And so that is a desire of yours. And so there, that question, I would want to know from him, hey, what are the things that you need to see? And I am willing to make some changes when it comes to the way I handle money or communicate about money, but I do desire that we are seen as one in all of this, right? And what are those steps to get there? Because I would be curious what he'd want to see from you. And if it's ridiculous and it's crazy and it's controlling and it is super, you know, all of this, if I don't want you to ever spend money on avocados or something just crazy, then there's going to be some of his issues that are in this as well, not just you. And so,
0: but if you have a reasonable acceptance of his need to save, he has a reasonable acceptance of yours to enjoy money.
2: Yes.
0: That's a good, healthy balance inside your budget. And that should be there. That's accurate. Rebuilding trust. Henry Cloud's book, Trust, it gives you a great way to do that. And I think a good entry point here is just first start budgeting together. If you budget together for 90 days, the amount of discussions you're going to have to get on the same page is going to be amazing.

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1: Alexis, is in Fort Wayne, Indiana. Hi, Alexis. How are you?
8: Doing great. How are you?
1: Better than I deserve. How can we help?
8: All right. So me and my husband, we've owned our home for a little over a year now, and we renovated our entire home. And now we suspect like $70,000 or more in equity. And then we're expecting our first baby here in July. So we've been working really, really hard to make like smart financial decisions. Our question for you is, would it be wise to refinance our home and use the equity to put it towards an investment property? Most likely it would be farmland that we could later build on. Or should we wait at least one more year and then sell the house after, like, we don't have to pay capital gains?
1: You should wait.
8: Wait.
1: And sell
8: okay.
1: the house and not buy something unless you're going to move into it.
8: Okay.
1: Because you can't afford investment property. You don't have any money.
8: Okay.
1: If you go into debt to buy a piece of land that's just sitting there and you're paying payments on it, that destabilizes your home where your new baby is. Mm-hmm. No, we don't do that.
8: Okay. I think the goal would be to continue to farm that land.
1: Yeah. Well, so what?
8: Make some money off of that.
1: You're not farming it now.
9: What do you guys do for a living, Alexis?
8: My husband is, he works at a steel mill, and then I am a stay-at-home mom.
9: Okay. How much do you guys make a year?
8: We make anywhere from $5,500 to $7,000 a month.
1: Okay. So the land is how much land?
8: It would be 8 acres.
1: 8 acres.
9: What would you farm on it?
8: Corn, beans, most likely.
9: Yeah. Okay.
1: You can't make the payments on that amount of money with farming beans on 8 acres.
8: Okay.
1: The numbers don't work. And okay. So it's like he's got a dream of owning some dirt.
9: Yeah, I was going to ask, is that like a passion kind of thing for you guys, or what causes you to do that?
8: Yeah, I think the goal would be, right now we have a small house that we own, and so the goal would be to eventually build on that property,
1: and we would like
8: to own some property.
1: Okay. There we go. Okay, so now here's what I would do. That makes more sense than I'm going to farm this and call it an investment on 8 acres. Okay, that just doesn't, that's not enough to spit on. So, what I would do is have your baby, you guys live your life, stack some cash, and say, all right, the goal, to use your phrase, the dream, mm-hmm. is to buy a piece of property and build a home on it and sell ours and move into the new home on the piece of property. And that piece of property and home after construction are still a reasonable part of our budget, no more than 25% of your take-home pay on a 15-year fixed. And then if he wants to have a gentleman farm on it and have a little bit of a side hustle, that doesn't kill me, okay? And that's kind of fun for him, apparently, and so on, right? But
9: yeah,
1: that's truly gentleman farming.
9: Yeah, and your life is about to be so different now, being parents. And so, and I think you did say you're a stay-at-home mom, so you guys have other kids. But I would take this slow. I would not be in a rush to make these big decisions. I mean, honestly, I think a few years of saving is going to be just fine. And then you guys may sell that house, go rent somewhere to be able to put down a good down payment, construction loan, all of that.
1: Yeah.
9: You know, there may be a process.
1: The reason you are framing this poorly as an investment idea is because you're in a hurry.
9: And you have to borrow on your primary residence.
1: Exactly. If you slow down and make this deal your primary residence later, after the baby's here and you've got some money saved and you make a good solid purchase and you think about building a home on there and selling this home and putting all of the equity into the new purchase. And again, then it becomes a wise thing, but all of that slows down your excitement level that caused you to move too fast and move into a bad idea. Julian is in Baltimore. Hi, Julian. How are you?
10: Good. How are you?
1: Better than I deserve. How can I help?
10: Yeah, so I'm in baby step number 2, and I'm working on paying off my student loans, and I have a little bit of credit card debt left.
1: How much debt?
10: There's $3,800 on it, which I
1: on the credit card. How much on the student loan?
10: Oh, yeah, $70,000 on the student loans.
1: And what do you make?
10: The big one. Right now, I just graduated college in May. So I'm doing 35 hours a week at $17 an hour. So my take home is right around $500.
1: Why'd you go to college? What do you make? I mean, what do you do? That's awful.
10: Yeah, well, that was just my job while I was in college. I'm currently looking for a career, but I
1: What's your degree in?
10: Science and policy.
9: Well, he just graduated a month ago.
1: I know.
9: Ago.
1: What's your degree in?
10: Environmental science and policy.
1: Okay, so how's the big boy job hunt going?
10: Well, I have my resume, started tailoring my resume. I have also applied to be a game warden with the Department of Natural Resources, which is my second choice. And that would be doing $80,000 a year for that.
1: Okay. And your degree does somewhat prepare you for that. Okay.
10: Yes.
1: That makes sense. All right. So, yeah. So, all right. Now I'm caught up. Okay. So, but you need to be in the big boy job quick.
10: Yes.
1: Okay. All right. The way you presented this is like 17 hours.
9: It's been 3 weeks.
1: I know, but the $17 an hour was like success or something. It's not success. It's no, we're not doing that.
9: Yeah.
1: Okay. Anyway, how can I help? How can we help? What's your question?
10: Yeah. So, once I get that big boy job, and like I said, I'm on baby step two. But once I get that big boy job, I want to pay off my loans, but I also want to save up to buy a ring to propose to my girlfriend.
1: Yay! I love it.
10: Thank you. We've been dating for 3 years, and I really want to take the next step with her. And I've talked to her family, and I just was curious how you would do that, you know, because I have such a big payment in my student loans. Should I, you know, hold off on that for maybe?
1: No. I think you get rid of the credit card debt, and then you save up some money for a ring, and then you get back on the student loans.
10: Okay.
1: So have you got a budget in mind on the ring?
10: Yeah, somewhere around $2,000 to $3,000.
1: That fits. Good.
9: Right.
1: Good.
9: Yeah, and you may just be working three jobs to get there faster too. You know.
1: Yeah.
9: Hopefully you get the $80,000.
1: If you get the $80,000, that's it. So a good rule of thumb for those listening, not for you, because I like your $2,000, okay? But a good rule of thumb is a maximum of 1 month's pay for your ring. Jewelry store in the mall will tell you 3 months, but they sell rings. It's like asking a dog if it's hungry, okay? So, mm-hmm. Of course, they're going to do that. But so 1 month, and so in your situation, that $2,000 is very reasonable, given that you're going to have to stop paying on your debt.
9: And
1: that
9: you have debt, yes.
1: But so I think you're very wise, and yes, I would do all of that as soon as you possibly can.
10: Okay, yeah, the credit card should be paid off by the end of July. I also am a lacrosse coach, so I run multiple camps and do individual lessons. So I'm kind of already doing a side hustle on top of that, and that
1: good.
10: Will stay
1: good.
10: Once I get that career path.
1: Good.
10: But yeah, so that was.
1: Yeah, you'll be able to attack the 70. But and is she out of school too?
10: Yes. Yep.
1: And what's her career?
10: She's a nurse.
1: And she got pass her bars and got the job.
10: She's finishing up nursing school, so this semester, it will be here last semester.
1: Good.
9: She'll graduate in December. Will she have debt?
10: A little bit as well, yes.
1: Yeah, okay. So when you combine incomes and combine those two student loan debts, and you guys have a wonderful life starting off, and you attack those student loans to get rid of them, and then you go be millionaires, we're going to be so proud of you.
10: All right. Thank you.
1: Go well do done. It, man. Go do
9: well
1: it.
9: Well done.
1: Very well done.
9: It's
1: good
9: great.
1: Stuff. Good stuff. That's cool.
9: Well, fresh off the grad stage. Dave's like, what? What are you doing?
1: Well, I'm working 35 hours. I heard 35 hours a week at $17. What do you hear?
9: I heard that too.
1: And that's the definition of sucks right there.
9: But he also was a lacrosse coach. He's killing it.
1: Well, he didn't. That buried that lead.

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2: With SRN News, I'm Mary Rose. Iran has launched a drone assault on Beirut, which is home to the U.S. Navy's 5th Fleet. Separately, a ship in the Strait of Hormuz has come under attack. The incidents on Saturday are likely in response to U.S. airstrikes in Iran overnight. Danger continues in the Persian Gulf, even as Iran and the U.S. continue to negotiate terms of a deal to end the war. Meanwhile, a maritime body overseen by the U.S. Navy has announced an expansion of a route near Oman in the Strait for inbound and outbound traffic, potentially creating a new flashpoint with Tehran. Rescuers in Venezuela are racing against time to find survivors after two massive earthquakes hit the country. The quakes, measuring 7.2 and 7.5, have left at least 920 dead and over 51,000 missing as of Friday. This is SRN News.
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9: 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And now, the winds are picking up. Wait, we're getting reports it's jumped the street. 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

0: in the lobby of Ramsey Solutions on the debt-free stage. Austin and Mackenzie are with us. Hey, guys, how are you?
1: Doing pretty good. How are you?
0: Welcome, welcome. Where do y'all live?
1: Mount Pleasant, Michigan.
0: Ah, okay. Where's that near?
1: Like, in the middle.
0: Okay, right in the middle.
2: Yep. I love Michigan. People always put up the...
0: always put the hand up.
1: Yes, yes.
0: Talk to the hand. Yeah, good. Very cool. Well, welcome to Nashville, and you're here to do a debt-free scream. How much debt have you paid off?
3: We paid off $117,417.
0: Love it. Gosh. And how long did that take?
3: 19 months.
0: Good for you. Wow. And your range of income during that 2 years?
3: We started at $100,000, and then we ended at $203,000.
0: Well, that's a little jump. Nice.
2: Double
0: what do y'all
2: income.
0: Do for a living?
3: I am a health insurance agent. I'm a broker.
0: Mm-hmm.
1: And I'm a stay-at-home mom.
0: Okay. So how'd you double your income in 18 months, dude?
3: Well, we actually, once we had our first child, I realized we weren't sure if she was going to stay home or continue to work. And when I was holding her, I realized we have to keep her home with her mom. Mm. And that just really set a fire to pick things up for me.
1: Yeah, so he just worked really hard to up the sales.
0: Wow.
2: Golly. Baby will motivate you.
3: Oh, yeah. Absolutely. Changes a lot of ways.
1: Yes.
0: Yeah, you're holding that child. You're like, this just got real.
2: Yes. Oh, my
1: gosh.
0: Wow.
2: So
0: very
2: wild.
0: Cool. So what was the $117,000 in debt? What kind of debt?
1: Credit cards, two cars, mm-hmm. Student loans, personal loan, medical, and our house.
0: Wow. You paid off your house.
1: We sure did.
3: Yes,
0: so what's the house worth?
3: It is worth $135,000.
0: Very cool. Good for you guys in Mount Pleasant, Michigan. What does that buy? How many square feet is that? How many bedrooms?
3: It's about
1: a little over 1,000 square feet, and it's a 3-bed, 1-bath.
0: Wow. Very cool. And how old are you two?
1: 27.
0: And you have a paid-for house in Michigan.
1: Yeah.
0: That's pretty amazing, y'all.
3: It feels good.
1: It feels great.
0: I bet.
2: Pretty
0: I bet
2: incredible.
0: It does.
2: What year did you guys buy the house?
1: 2 years ago?
3: Yeah, 2 years ago. So
1: almost 2 years ago?
3: Yeah, yep.
2: Amazing. See, we were just talking last hour about people getting in the market and doing all of this and getting out of debt and all of it. And you guys did all of it in 18 months, 2 years, basically.
0: Yeah.
2: Got in.
0: Not only
2: and
0: did they buy a home in their 20s,
2: yes.
0: They paid it off in their 20s.
2: Well
0: but
2: done.
0: Guess what? They bought a 1,000, what'd you say? How many square feet?
1: 1,000,
0: about 1,000 square feet.
2: Yep.
0: Yeah,
2: well done, you guys. That's
0: and,
2: amazing.
0: Yeah. This is not going to be on the, the land of the rich and famous, but it is a great starter house.
2: But the land of the rich, because you guys are going to start.
0: You're going to be millionaires.
2: Yeah,
1: I mean, it's a roof over our head.
0: I love
1: it.
0: Yeah, I love it. I'm so proud of you. Way to go. So, did you sell anything, like the cars or anything?
3: No, actually, we kept the cars that we currently have. And during the process, I actually called into the show to ask if I should buy a 1976 Corvette. And it was interesting. He had told me, not necessarily something that you would have done at that time, but to keep it based off the income and where I was at during the baby steps.
2: Uh-huh.
3: So probably would have maybe been a little bit sooner if I hadn't done that.
2: But you kept the car.
3: Yeah, we kept it.
2: Because we told you to. That we told you
3: yes,
2: could.
3: Yes.
1: No,
3: yeah, Rachel, you gave me a little more trouble than Dave did, surprisingly.
2: So funny.
0: Surprisingly,
2: we were all together. Look at that. Yes.
1: It's funny.
2: I probably was like, sell it. I think I do remember this. So I was like, I don't get it.
0: Yeah,
2: cars
0: but it wasn't.
2: Such a big
0: it
2: deal.
0: Wasn't, but how much money was it?
3: It was $7,700.
0: Yeah.
2: Okay. Oh, so great. So what happened 19 months ago that you said, okay, we're going to start this journey to pay off all, I mean, that's a long list of debt.
1: Yeah, I mean,
2: and
1: I,
2: in the house.
1: Yeah, I don't think it was anything, one big thing in particular. I think it was just a bunch of little small things. But I think definitely our first daughter being born, we were like, yeah, we got to, leading up to that, we were like, we got to get serious about this.
0: What do you tell people the key to doing this is?
3: I would say, at least for me and the people that I talk to, the ones that don't really make it or get anywhere are the ones that say that it's impossible to do or they just can't do it.
2: Mm.
3: And for us, we asked, how can we do this? What
1: Not
3: do we
1: if.
3: Need to do?
1: Yeah.
3: Exactly. So that was my advice. Yeah. If you're in that situation where it feels impossible, definitely ask yourself how and start from there.
1: Also, just like being honest with yourself and like putting the numbers in your face, because it took him, I won't say nagging, but persistently being like, hey, let's add up what you spent on this month you know, and all of this stuff. And it took me sitting down and looking at the number that I was spending on fast food to be like, actually, you know what? I can afford to put more money towards my debts. Like, there's no reason that I should only be making minimum payments on everything.
2: Wow. So the budget and the revealing of, hey, this is what's going on, and here's what we have to change from a lifestyle perspective, even.
1: Absolutely. Just here's be honest with yourself.
2: Yes. Yeah. So good. Yeah. People live in a little bit of that denial, I think, at times, right? Where you're like, it's not a big deal. It's not a big deal. And then, yeah, you add it up. You're like, oh, man.
0: It is a big deal.
2: This could be going towards something great.
1: Yeah, absolutely.
2: Well done, you guys.
0: So you guys are content today with an inexpensive home and some inexpensive cars so that you're 100% debt-free. And I've often taught, and Rachel has too, that that contentment is not on the same spectrum with ambition, because you're very ambitious at the same time, in that you leaned into this, you worked your tail off,
2: doubled
0: made a bunch
2: income.
0: Of sales, you cleaned up the mess, you paid it all off in 18 months, house and everything. Oh, my gosh. Where does that contentment come from?
3: I would say we just have a lot of peace knowing that, you know, if something were to happen to me tomorrow, that the girls will be okay, that they're not going to drown in debt. We put a lot of things in place that you guys have recommended to give us that peace. And I'll say I know people that have much nicer cars and much nicer homes, but have a lot more stress on their shoulders. And that's just not something that I wish for myself or my family.
0: Mm. Yeah.
1: Yeah, and I think... I mean, I'm content with food in the fridge, a roof over our head, and happy daughters, you know, and,
2: yeah,
1: you know, just giving it up to God, and he's provided what we need, and we don't need anything else. I guess that's where the contentment comes from.
2: Like, yes.
0: Yeah.
2: We complicate our lives so much,
1: yes,
2: right?
1: Yeah.
2: I mean, and we do it to ourselves.
1: Yeah, chasing after the next big thing.
2: That's right. And, absolutely. Yeah. And that keeps you in a broke cycle for so many people.
1: Yes.
2: And they don't even realize it, right? And you guys are just a beautiful example of what that looks like, because you're exactly
1: Thank
2: right.
1: You.
2: I think trading the peace over the stress any day.
1: Yes.
2: And people crave it. They don't know what to do. So
3: absolutely. Yeah. We'll be saving up. We're currently saving up for our next house so we can cash. Yeah, absolutely. So it'll take some time, but that's the next goal for us.
2: Yeah. You guys are awesome.
0: Yeah, you're going to be able to do it. I mean, if you're making a couple of hundred, you're going to be able to do whatever you want to do in very short order.
2: Yes.
0: Because you got the stuff in the right order. You didn't go, acting like you were richer than you are. And so, and that's going to set you up to build incredible wealth and generosity. In the meantime, you've got the peace of going, hey, this house, we got no payments. And I'll tell you something else. How long has the debt been paid off? How many months ago was that?
3: February is when we paid it off. Okay.
0: Have you noticed yet a difference in your sales?
3: Well, I noticed there's definitely a difference in everything that I do, knowing that it's paid off. I mean, we've cash flowed 3 vacations since then as a little celebration.
2: Yeah.
3: Including this one. This will be our last one for a while. But there's definitely there's a calm in the air that we've never felt before.
0: Yeah. Mm. I've always coached small business owners and sales teams as well that when you don't have a single debt in the world, you don't have to make a sale and people can smell it.
3: Yeah.
0: And you end up increasing your income.
3: Yeah.
0: Because they don't think you don't smell needy.
3: Yeah.
0: You know, a needy salesperson, you know, you can smell it.
3: The commission breath is
0: exactly.
3: awful.
0: Exactly. Exactly.
2: That's exactly good.
0: What it
2: and
0: is.
2: And how old are the kids?
1: We have she just turned 19 months old, and she just turned 5 months old.
2: Okay. Yeah. So,
0: did you bring them, or are they at home?
1: Yeah, they're here.
3: They're here.
0: You want to put them in the debt-free scream?
2: Yeah. Absolutely.
0: All right,
2: yeah.
0: Let's bring them up then. That's perfect. And what are their names?
1: This one's Harlan.
0: Mm-hmm.
2: So great.
0: Little Harlan. Cute.
1: And the little baby is Maggie.
0: Oh, right. My God.
2: So sweet. All right.
0: Those kids, mom and dad changed their family tree. All right. Count it down.
1: Oh, no.
0: $117,000 yeah. paid off in 19 months. Debt-free house and everything at 26. Let's hear a debt-free scream.
3: One, two, three.
2: We're debt-free.
0: Yeah. Little Maggie got to do the debt-free scream early.
2: He's so good.
0: That's awesome.
2: So good. Oh.

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0: Our scripture of the day, Hebrews 11:6. It is impossible to please God without faith. Anyone who wants to come to Him must believe that God exists and that He rewards those who sincerely seek Him. St. Francis of Assisi said, "Start by doing what's necessary, then do what's possible, and suddenly you are doing the impossible." People always want to know how I handle my investments, and a couple of years ago, we decided to open Dave's investing playbook on real estate and on other things, and that includes what I don't invest in and why, and we called it Investing Essentials, and George Camel and I did a virtual event for 2 nights. We've only done that 2 times. We're going to do it again, one more time. 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So we're going to get into all of that. It's 2 nights. It's a virtual event, September 1st and 2nd, me and George Camel. Tickets start at $199. You can get them at RamseySolutions.com/events. Jasmine is with us in Baltimore. Hi, Jasmine. How are you?
1: Hey, I'm really curious how this is going to go. Thanks for taking my call.
0: Sure. What's up?
1: So I went into some debt. At the time, I wasn't super familiar with your baby steps, but I'm in phase baby step number 2 now, building a homeschool app. And I'm thinking about taking some certificates, paying to take some AI product management certificates to put me in a different tax bracket. Entry level is like 100K, can be like anywhere between 100K and 200K starting pay. And I'm wondering, is it like, it's such a competitive field, is it worth me paying in to take those certificates and putting that time in to come out the other side, hoping to put that money back into my business?
0: Are you already in the technological field?
1: Well, I'm the product manager for the app that I built. Like, I built this app from scratch for homeschoolers.
0: That means you did it by yourself at your kitchen table?
1: No. I hired a web development company, but like, I chose like how everything's supposed to function, like where the buttons are supposed to be, what needs to connect to what. Like, I designed it completely from that. And that's what a product manager does. And
0: I know what a product manager does. I have a bunch of them worked for me, okay?
1: Sorry.
0: That's okay. I just didn't visualize how you're doing. So, but you've got no software engineering experience at all?
1: No.
0: Okay. All right.
2: What would the courses, is it the, what you're going to get and learn in those for the app? Or you said it's going to put you in a different tax bracket? Like, what?
0: She just means she's going to make more money.
2: How, though?
1: Make more money so I can move the business faster.
2: With the day job, make more money in what you're currently doing or with the app?
1: Make more money with getting the project management, AI project management certificates to get a different job.
2: Okay, so to go into the field and to do it.
1: About 60.
2: I gotcha. And the field at which you're looking to get in
0: is AI project management.
2: Yes, I know. Thank you. But I'm asking.

0: asking, is the type of online course that you're taking, do they see that as, because it's kind of, it's all pretty new. Do they need that as a standard, or are they looking for something else? I just want to make sure you don't get in this and get something that people are like, I don't even know what this is, and it does, it really doesn't do much for you.
1: No, the Coursera certificates that you can get are specialized for project management training, and then there's some for AI project management training, and if you pay like $300, you get access to like 10,000 different courses, yeah. And I only need maybe 4 different certificates, and I'm really burnt out at my job that I'm at, and it's not moving the needle fast enough for me.
0: Okay.
2: Okay, so here, yes, I would spend $300 on continuing education. Yes, I would pursue your dream. Where I've got a disconnect is that someone told you this guarantees and opens these doors, and I'm not sure it does.
1: Right. That's why I'm like, should I? Okay, so yes, do it, but I don't know that I'll get a job doing it, but I know that I have it in me to do that job if I were to get that job.
0: Yes. Have you talked to people, though, that are that the job is out there and you could apply for it, and they're saying, hey, you do need these courses, and then you could be in the running to get it?
2: Have you already got any certs in project management, not counting AI?
1: No, I don't. I just have proof that I can, like, that I can do the job because of what I've already built.
2: The app that you did.
0: Is proof,
1: yeah.
0: Too. Okay.
1: Yeah.
2: Okay, so I'll be here. Here's what's running through my mind. All right, we have 400 people of our 1,000 people that are in the technology side of things. Obviously, we're leaning heavily into AI, and obviously, we have several project managers and lots of product squads working on things that are being led by different people. And I'm trying to think through if this would cause us to consider hiring you. The fact that you built an app for your homeschool thing, I don't know if that qualifies you to be a project manager, even though you actually did manage a project. I'm not arguing that. I'm not sure we would hire you, and I'm not sure we would hire you because you had a certificate that says you're an AI project manager that cost you $300 to go through Coursera. I think we would talk to you.
0: That's why I'm asking the companies that you're wanting to work for, Jasmine. Just, what are they saying?
2: It's not a golden key that opens the door.
0: Yeah, but it's not Ramsey she's asking.
2: No, but it is. She's wanting to get a job making $100,000 a year.
0: I know, but in technology companies, trust me, I got some friends working in those. Plenty of money there. It's crazy. So I was wondering, like, has she talked, like, when she's looking at these jobs, are they saying this is a hole that has to be filled and this is a way to fill that hole? Or is it work experience? Like, I'm trying to figure out what it is for that next step, and is it courses or is it not?
2: Yeah. There is plenty of money in technology companies, and we pay a lot of money to the technology team here. That's true. All of those are true. The only question I've got is whether this actually is the golden key that opens the door, and I'm not sure it is.
0: But what would be the next step for her to get on that path is my question.
2: I think I would talk to someone who's actually doing the job that she wants to do.
0: Talk to the company she's applying for.
2: Yeah,
0: I agree.
2: Find someone that is doing AI project management,
0: mm-hmm.
2: and say, okay, what would make me get an interview and possibly get hired? Would this certificate help? Or is it a slam dunk if I've got the certificate? Or nobody gives a crap if I've got their certificate. Talk to somebody who's actually doing that.
0: Right.
2: And I think you're going to find that they're going to want some, if you want to be a project manager and you want to be an AI, both are cutting edge situations. You probably are going to have something more than what I'm hearing here. But I might be wrong. So mm-hmm. I do want you to discover all of that. I don't want you to spend $300 and then be vastly disappointed that you didn't walk into the first place and they went, oh, we have to have you. You got a Coursera certificate, which I'm pretty sure is not going to happen. Okay? So, and you suddenly go make $100,000 a year. I don't believe that's going to happen. But I do believe that you're on the right track, and I want you to continue.
0: Yeah, I would use Ken Coleman's principle, the proximity principle. Go talk to people in that field, Jasmine, and again, to those companies that you're looking at to apply for, and go out to coffee with some of them. Be like, hey, what are the first 4 things I need to be doing to get myself in the running for this? Because this is a passion of yours. You're obviously somewhat educated in it because you built an app and you're like, you're actually in that world doing it. You're pressing the buttons. You're talking to the people developed. Like, you are in this world. And so what's the next formality to actually make you in the running for it? And it may be this certificate. It may not. We don't know.
2: Yeah.
0: But I would go talk to people in that field.
2: Folks, the danger I want everybody out there to look for is this. Don't, when someone tells you in a trade school or a certificate program or a four-year education that this is going to be the magic pill that makes your life all good, it's not. You're the secret sauce, not the education piece. You're the secret sauce that gets the job, keeps the job. And so when someone says, oh, we'll put you in a higher tax bracket, that sounds like a sales pitch from a trade school to me. And so I don't want you to fall for that. I want you to have good, solid information to make these decisions. That puts this hour of the Ramsey Show in the books. We'll be back with you before you know it. In the meantime, remember, there's ultimately only one way to financial peace, and that's to walk daily with the Prince of Peace, Christ Jesus. If you want to win with money in 2026, you can't keep living normal. Normal's broke. 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
4: SRN News, I'm Mary Rose. European tourists are discovering firsthand why America's free market system remains the envy of much of the world.
5: As European visitors travel across the United States for the World Cup, many are noticing what American capitalism has built. From massive Buc-ee's travel centers to grocery store selections and even ranch dressing, visitors are sharing their surprise online. The reactions are fueling a broader debate over how competition, free markets, and innovation continue to drive American abundance, while Europe's centralized regulatory model falls behind. Willie Nelson, Washington.
4: Iran has launched a drone assault on Tehran, which is home to the U.S. Navy's Fifth Fleet. Separately, a ship in the Strait of Hormuz has come under attack. The incidents on Saturday are likely in response to U.S. airstrikes in Iran overnight. This is SRN News.
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20: 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If you're a first-time listener, thank you for stopping by. As always, each and every week, I am your host, Josh Lilquist. And of course, I do have my good friend, and he is also a good pal. He is the one and the only Al Connexon back on the show today. Al, how are you doing today?
21: You know what? I feel great, Josh. How could you not feel great when the market's open and Ooh-wee. Doing what it's doing?
20: You know, if it's during the week, market's open. If it's a weekend, obviously markets are closed, except for the crypto market. But there's always things that are moving. And I'll tell you what, Al. Opportunity is there, ready to be taken.
21: Yeah, you know, more so than it has for many, many years. I mean, the opportunities are really coming fast and furious.
20: Yeah, I like that. And you must have just watched that movie, huh?
21: I did not, but...
20: 1, 2, 3, 4, 5, or 12. Which one was it?
21: None of them.
20: Oh, got it. Okay. Anywho,
21: I don't even know what you're talking about.
20: We can talk about movies all day long. We're going to talk about the markets instead here today. Before we do that, our sponsor, Trading Academy, on their 29th year, will be hitting 30 this month, Al, teaching people just like you how to invest and trade, whether you're brand new to the markets, don't know a stock from a stick, or you're a seasoned investor, but you're looking for more consistency. Trading Academy. has strategies, plans, and guidance to help you navigate these volatile markets. And I'll tell you what, Al, they have locations all across the country. If you're listening to the show, have a location very close to you, and they host free investing and trading workshops locally, live, and in person just by texting the word trade to the number 210-210 for two seats. I'll give away some seats a little bit later. We'll talk about what's within that class. But I'll tell you what, Al, the volatility this past few weeks has been phenomenal. Right. You see, was it last week, SpaceX IPO?
21: Exactly.
20: And we were just talking about that before the show here. And, God, it was interesting. That opened up on, I think it was that Friday at about 150 roughly. And, you know, back down to that 150 area right now. It went up to 230.
21: An aborted launch.
20: Exactly. An aborted launch. Oh, when you're playing NEI over Pig's Tail, and they came back around. But anywho, some people may remember that from back in the olden days, as my dad would call it. But some great volatility, even with the stock, the regular stock market, the overall market. When we talk about the overall market, right, we usually talk about the S&P 500. And I'm looking at the ETF for the S&P 500 right around 700. 138, which means the overall market's right around 730, 740, depending on what you're looking at here. But, you know, you had the highs back on the beginning of June 2nd, roughly, dropped down to the 9th of June, went back up. It's like one of those accordions. It goes up, it goes down, and then we've seen some volatility to the downside again this week, and then Wednesday it rallied again. So I think investors are confused, and I think that's why so many people are coming to Trading Academy right now.
21: Exactly.
20: Because they're looking for help. They're looking for guidance on how to navigate these markets. Now, you meet with a lot of these people that are coming to Trading Academy, especially to these investing and trading workshops that they host all across the country, live, local, and in person. If you're listening to the show, very close to you right now. And several days per week, weekends, and you're helping people, first off, become acclimated with how the market works,
21: right,
20: how it functions, the different asset classes, income strategies, retirement strategies. But most importantly, how are you helping people build that confidence in trading and investing?
21: Well, the confidence comes from knowing that there are opportunities that you can actually take advantage of, and you have to be able to do that on a consistent basis. If you're looking for additional income or just building wealth for down the road, you need to be able to do something that allows you to be consistently successful. We see a lot of people come in and they have had some fantastic returns, and then they lost everything. You know, and you can't do that. If you want consistency, you can't have a win and then a loss, and then a win and then a loss. Mm-hmm. You know, and the people that really do well aren't shooting for the home runs every time. You know, it's like a baseball team. The team that hits singles, doubles, and triples is going to outplay or win more than a team that just every once in a while hits a home run.
20: I like that. And, you know, you kind of hit the nail on the head. The key to investing is consistency.
21: There you go. And the thing to understand that it's movement of a price that really is what you want to concentrate on. If you buy something, price has to go up for you to benefit from it. If you're selling, you need the price to go down. So it's understanding that when a stock moves, it's not the news or an event that causes that to happen. It's buyers and sellers. It's institutional buyers and sellers. And here's the thing that really is important now, because things have changed over the years. You mentioned earlier, we're going into our 30th year. That's a phenomenal stat, really, because if you go back 30 years ago and you look at what was available for financial education, none of those places are around.
20: You know, I got to say it, Al. Were you still in diapers at that time?
21: Pretty much so. Thank you for bringing that up.
20: You're welcome.
21: But here's the thing. One of the big things that's changed is back then, years ago, when you were when you put a trade or investment together, there was a human being on the opposite side of that trade. Mm-hmm. Now it's a computer. And in those computers, this is one of the great things for us, because we can take advantage of it.
20: Well, it just makes things a lot easier and accessible for us, too.
21: Well, yeah. But those machines, those computers, they can't help repeating themselves. You know, once it IDs a pattern, and a pattern has been programmed into it, once it IDs that pattern, it keeps repeating what it's conditioned to do. And that's what we take advantage of. But the key is to be able to find kind of the beginning part of when they're taking their position.
20: Yeah, well, Trading Academy really specializes in identifying those buyers and sellers that you're talking about.
21: Exactly.
20: And it all comes down to having consistency, obviously, but a strategy to do that.
0: So when you understand how the market works, how it functions, how the buyers and sellers move in the market, and it's just, and quite frankly, it's the same as been always. It's just an exchange of money from the people that don't know what they're doing to the people that do. And that's where training comes into play. That's where a strategy comes into play. That's where following a rules-based system comes into play. And then being decisive. And that's sometimes the hardest thing for people to do, is actually be decisive no matter what they're doing. But if you have a plan and your odds line up in your favor, all you really have to do, since it's all accessible via computer nowadays, all you got to do is be able to click that button and do that with confidence. And that's really what you help a lot of people, you know, you introduce these concepts and these strategies to people that are coming into these free trading and investing workshops that I'd like to give away some seats to. And we do these classes all across the country. Matter of fact, if you're listening to the show, we have a location very close to you, live, local, and in person. We have these workshops are during the day, the evening, weekends, weekdays as well. So anybody can attend. To come into one of these free investing and trading workshops, all you got to do is text. I know everybody texts these days. You probably have your phone in your right hand right now, and your thumb is on top, and your pinky is on the bottom. Text the word trade to the number 210-210 right now for two seats for a free trading and investing workshop to be introduced to how the market works, how it functions, and strategies designed for income strategies and retirement strategies. Text the word trade to the number 210-210. When you do that, you'll get a text right back. It'll be a link. All you got to do is click the link, and you can pick your own seat and date to those workshops near you. We have locations all across wherever you're at. Text the word trade to the number 210-210. Al, we got a lot more to discuss. We're going to talk about income strategies, retirement strategies, and how to get started if you're brand new. This is Josh and Al, Investing and Trading Live. We will be right back.
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0: 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I am your host, Josh Lilquist, talking about the do's and the don'ts of the financial markets, how to get started if you're brand new to get trading and investing, or if maybe you're a seasoned investor, but you're looking for a little bit more consistency or more opportunity. And that's the theme of the show here today, is taking advantage of these opportunities each and every day on the financial markets, whether it's stocks, options, futures, Forex, cryptocurrency. All these markets are phenomenal, and they are here for you. And Trading Academy is the world leader in financial education, has locations near you, actual physical locations where you can come in and learn about these markets as far as in income strategies, which we'll talk about next, retirement strategies, we'll talk about that coming up as well, and how to tie it all together in an actual strategy. I'd like to invite you to one of these free investing and trading workshops, live, local, and in person near you. All you got to do is text the word trade to the number 210-210 right now for two seats. If you're driving, you might want to pull over. Text the word trade to the number 210-210 for two seats for an investing and trading workshop, live, local, and in person near you. Al teaches these. I teach these as well. We have a great time. Bring those questions in about income strategies, or if you have a particular question on how to get started, text the word trade to the number 210-210. Also, follow and subscribe to the podcast. We're making this the global number one podcast on the financial markets. All you got to do is go to Investing and Trading Live wherever you listen to your podcast, Apple Podcasts, iHeartRadio, Spotify, and the Odyssey app. Al, you know, this next segment here is pretty important because the one of the things that people are always talking about and striving to do more of, and it's not necessarily work, but they want to create more income strategies. Right. Now, there's a couple different ways you can do that. Number one, you can go get another job, or two, and have two or three jobs and have to go somewhere and drive somewhere every single day after that first job. And
21: well, that's not exciting.
0: Well, you miss time with your family, your kids, your grandkids, and, you know, all that stuff. You don't get to do anything, but you're just driving back and forth to work. Mm-hmm. That is a valid option that you can do. But we're also seeing more and more people that are coming to Trading Academy live here at these workshops that are like, hey, I want to see what else is available. What can I do a little bit differently that's not, you know, what some of my friends are doing? And it's one of those things, if you want to do the same things, you're going to be in that same boat. But sometimes you might have to do things not necessarily new, but just a little bit different. And the market might be that opportunity. Now, the market has multiple opportunities, Al, for income strategies. Why? Because there is several asset classes. Mm-hmm. And I like to call these several vehicles to get started in these markets. And let's discuss that a little bit. So number one, let's just say somebody does have that job, that 9 to 5 or 10 to 6 or whatever that time frame is. It's probably 40, 50, 60 hours a week. And they're just searching for something. And they're like, mm-hmm. How do I create an income strategy without having to go somewhere after my full-time job?
21: Yeah, you know, what I think is really ironic, Josh, is that even our parents, when we're growing up, the advice is just get a job and do well on that job.
0: You know what I was told? Put your work boots on, fill that lunchbox full of food, and go to the job site.
21: Yeah.
0: You know, what I did.
21: Yeah.
0: That's what I did.
21: And how is that working out for most people? Probably, for most people, not very well.
0: I tell you my back is still sore from that.
21: Oh, absolutely. Yeah. And how many people do we see? In fact, it's a lot that we're seeing that have just been laid off or laid off within the last year.
0: They're
21: having a hard time finding a job.
0: Yeah.
21: So how do you find the things that you can use for additional income? There are assets that you can trade, you can invest in that are perfect for short-term income. And by short-term, you know, you decide what short-term is. But if you interviewed for a job, and they wanted to hire you and told you your first paycheck was going to come in 20 years, you wouldn't take that job. You need income now to pay your bills. You need income now to have some fun and enjoy your life before you're too old to do it. So the big players out there, what we call the smart money, the Wall Street firms, the hedge funds, you know, not only do they have portfolios that grow, but they also are very active in using these income strategies. Things like the options market, the futures market, the foreign exchange market. Futures and foreign exchange trade essentially 24 hours a day. Forex is 24 hours a day. Futures about 23 and a half hours. So you have the opportunity, if you have a job, a full-time job, you have the opportunity to still participate in those markets. They have leverage, which means that there's a multiple of whatever investment money you have in your portfolio. You can control something that is much larger than that. An example would be with a Forex position, for example, you could have maybe a $2,000 portfolio that could potentially control something worth $100,000. That's how you use leverage. That's why we use leverage. And that's why all the big institutions do. The ironic thing to me is that that's really not what they are putting their clients into. This, they're putting them more into a buy and hold strategy.
0: Well, which is like a mutual fund or some sort of investment that probably has some fees that come along with that.
21: That is true. And it, that whole strategy is really designed to have you keep your money with them so they can charge you fees over many, many years. And also, to tell you the truth, they use your money. They use your assets to make money for them.
0: Yeah.
21: And we'll talk a little bit about that in these classes. But we do in the free class that Josh is talking about, we talk about those assets. What are they? Why would you use them? How do they function? And for a lot of people, these are brand new, and they might be thinking, well, I've never heard of them. I don't know how to use them. Well, nobody does initially until you have some kind of education. That's what we do. We provide the education. We provide the skill building to use those assets properly. But it starts with, what are your goals? How frequently do you need money? Are you looking more for your long-term wealth? Are you looking at income? And if you are looking for income, then let's talk about the strategies that might be appropriate for you based on your uniqueness. Everybody's a little bit different as to what they need and what they should do to be able to achieve those needs or those goals. And that's part of what we mentioned. Josh mentioned before a plan. I think last week we talked about a cake, making a cake. If you've never made a cake before and someone just said, oh, there's the ingredients, you make it, it's going to be a mess. But if you follow a recipe, that you're probably going to do well. That's what a plan is. It's a recipe for success. It's a recipe for how you use the markets, the assets you use, the strategies you use.
0: Yep.
21: What is the right path for you to be able to achieve the lifestyle you want to live?
0: And I think a lot of people are searching for that path, Al, and searching for those steps. And it all does start with a little bit of knowledge and education. And that's going to be at these free trading and investing workshops that Trading Academy has all across the country. But if you're listening to the show right now, they have a location near you. Obviously, the radio waves only go so far. And if you hear this, you have locations probably close to your backyard. Florida, there's several locations in Florida, several locations, say, for example, in Minnesota as well. So opportunities where you can get started, and it's free. All you got to do is text the word trade to the number 210-210 for two seats for a free trading and investing workshop, live, local, and in person near you. Text the word trade to the number 210-210 right now. So, Al, as I mentioned in the kickoff of this segment, there's people that have those jobs and they want to be able to not have to go somewhere. Just let's dive in a little deeper about these markets that are open 24 hours a day, that allow people to really dictate their own time. Because I think that's one of those things that people just don't really, it's hard to comprehend. Like, how does, they only talk about the market. It's only open during the day, and there's opportunities in the evenings as well. So that way, if they want to have an income strategy at night, you got to have a strategy to do that at night as well, but also the right vehicle. So let's discuss that a little deeper on these 24-hour markets.
21: Yeah, the sad thing is that we have been conditioned to believe certain things. One of the things is, first of all, you don't have enough time to do this. You don't have enough money to do it. Basically, you're not smart enough. You need to have a professional manager.
0: Let's break that down. Who's telling you that? It's always somebody else that may want to manage or has a different opinion or bias on what you should do with your money.
21: Yeah.
0: This is your decision, folks. This is your decision and your decision only. Take those actions and take advantage of those. Don't let somebody else manipulate your decisions.
21: No, that's exactly right. And the people that are throwing those things out there that are creating these fallacies, they're people that need you to need them. Because they're making money off of you. They're making money with fees. They're, as I mentioned before, they're using your assets for things that they can do to make more money for themselves.
0: For example, Al, I play guitar, right? Mm-hmm. And when I first wanted to start playing guitar, I think it was about 3 years ago. Guess what happened when I said, I want to learn how to play the guitar? Guess what I was told? You don't have enough time to do that. I said, okay, watch me. It's crazy. You can make these own decisions yourself.
21: Yep. Yeah, and that's when you looked at a guitar the first time you picked it up. If you tried to play something, it would be a mess.
0: It wasn't very good.
21: Now you probably can play some tunes
0: because I got lessons.
21: You took lessons. Ah.
0: And I learned how to do it.
21: And who did you take lessons from? Somebody that didn't know how to play the guitar?
0: I took lessons from a professional that had an actual studio.
21: Yeah, and so that gets down to what we do for our students.
0: There you go.
21: This does not have to be complicated. There are people out there that are extremely successful at trading and investing. They know not only what to do, but they know what not to do. So instead of you having to just go out there and try this on your own and go through all the trials and the errors, why not just listen to somebody who can help shortcut that and show you what to do right off the bat? In fact, when I'm talking about showing you, you mentioned we've got a physical location where people can come in and sit right across or right with a human being, a live person.
0: You know, it's not a robot these days?
21: No, not yet. Maybe down the road. Maybe. But here's the interesting thing. People only learn or retain really 10% of what they read and 20% of what they hear. That's what happens to people that try to get their knowledge or their education from YouTube. Very, very seldom do they over a period of time remember what they were taught. They might look at somebody doing something. And first of all, who is that person that's talking to you, really? What kind of experience do they have? Well, what we find is that people retain 80 to 90% of when they actually have live experience with something. That's why in classes that the Trading Academy teaches, we have you actually trading and getting your hands dirty, so to speak. It's like anything else you do. You are not going to really learn how to do it until you actually do it.
0: Yeah, it was actually, I just did a little search here on the old AI, and it said 90% when you teach somebody to do it,
21: yeah,
0: rather than just reading something.
21: Right.
0: Then, yeah. Let's take it for what it's worth there.
21: Well, in fact, we know that's true without even looking at AI, because we have people that come in every time we have a class. People come in and say, you know what, I started looking at things on YouTube. I started looking at newsletters, maybe went to or participated in some seminars or webinars. And I get different advice from everybody. I'm so confused. I don't use anything.
0: Wow.
21: And the truth is that all you really need to understand is what the institutions are doing. Where are they going to be buying and selling? Because the most important thing, there's three components to every trade. There's an entry, there's an exit if you're wrong, and an exit if you're right. And the most important component is the entry. If you don't get the right entry price, you're not going to have the right risk strategy, and you're also not going to be able to obtain the full profit potential that's available.
0: Yeah, and when people are searching for information, as you mentioned, there's so much that's out there, and I call it the ostrich approach. You get all this information from all these different sites and everything, and then you say, forget it, and just stick your head in the sand.
21: That's what happens.
0: That's the ostrich approach. How about change that and be shown how to do something, guided, mentored? Trading Academy has that. And it all starts with a free trading and investing workshop, live, local, and in person near you. Not with robots, as Al was saying there. It's an actual place you can go. And that's one of the cool things that people have been mentioning a lot about, is they're like, man, I'm so glad I found somewhere I can go to start to build these skills of trading and investing. So I'd like to invite you to help you get started, or if you've been investing for many years, how to actually build more of a plan and steps and more consistency. All you got to do is text the word trade to the number 210-210 right now for two seats for a free investing and trading workshop, live, local, and in person near you. When you do that, you're going to get a text right back, and you can pick your own seat and date there just by clicking the link that's in that text. 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Text the word trade to the number 210-210 for two seats. 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This is Josh and Al. We will be right back.

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12: 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My name is Josh Lilquist, talking about the do's, the don'ts of the financial markets, how to get started if you're brand new and don't know a stock from a stick, or if you're a seasoned investor but you're looking for more consistency. 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talked about the income strategies on the last segment with the different 24-hour markets, which would be futures and Forex, and we discussed that in these investing and trading workshops, but also we discussed the aspect of time. Mm-hmm. Everybody has the same amount of time in their day. It depends on what you do with that time. The great thing is you're not stuck to a certain time of day to trade and invest, because in the market, there are assets that are open 24 hours a day. You have that futures market and Forex market once again. Well, quite frankly, the crypto market is 24/7. That does not close.
13: Right, that's right.
12: So there, quite frankly, is opportunities all day, every day, and it's endless. But you mentioned, I think, in the second or first segment about when an opportunity is there, it's gone. But mm-hmm. you have to be ready for that next opportunity. And that goes the same thing with your investing strategies right. as well. Because in investing, to have a strategy, quote unquote, long term, you need to identify, we'll call it shorter term investments, being able to realize profits. And that's how you compound an account. Mm-hmm. And that way you're not just in a hope strategy, because if you buy with no plan of gain or loss, that is just a hope strategy.
13: Yep.
12: And unfortunately, most people try to do that. And why is that? It's because you're told to do that by the brokers, by the advisors, by TV. And it's the same saying. And they're not doing that same thing. They're doing the total opposite in their portfolios. It's one of those things, do as I say, not as I do. And we've been having a lot of people that are coming to the academy that have noticed that, Al, which I think is pretty cool because people are noticing that, you know, in my very biased opinion, a lot of things that you're hearing out there is all a work. In the wrestling business, you call it a work where it's really not the truth. No. And most people are seeing through that now. And they're saying, hey, I've been seeing this stuff on TV and my portfolio isn't doing the same thing. What can I do differently? And I want you to discuss that. Why does Trading Academy, which has been specializing in financial education almost 30 years now, first off, they've been around for 30 years. It's that you can't find that in a lot of industries.
9: Correct.
12: But how do they help people build, or I should say, how do they help people have the opportunity to get to retirement on their terms?
9: Well, I think one of the things that we do is kind of blow apart the story about the 401ks, how that's going to be everything you need to go into retirement comfortably. What people are finding is that they're going into retirement. They've done this buy and hold strategy that is part of the 401k, and they're realizing, hey, you know what? I don't have enough money. Maybe 40 years or 50 years ago, what you had might be enough because back, you know, years ago, the average man lived to be about 68 years. That was the average lifespan. Well, now people are living 20, 30, 40 years after their retirement. A lot of the retirement plans, if you even have a plan, were put together based on things that might have been applicable and workable 40 years ago. That's not happening now. And when you go into retirement, you might have to change the rate of return that you get based on things that happen to you or happen in the economy. That means you have to understand how to do that. How can you change the rate of return you get? Well, you may have to use something different than you've used before. Just a return increase of about 2% can have a huge impact on the returns that you get. If you start with $50,000 and you are $10,000, let's say you start with $10,000, you leave it in the market for 50 years and you get 10%. That return would be about $1,174,000. If you only get 8%, 2% less, your return is going to be about 460 some thousand. That's a difference of over 700,000 just because of 2%. So what if you get 12% or 14%? What, maybe you need to get a bigger return when you go into retirement. How do you do that without taking a lot of risk? Well, you use the income strategies that we teach our students that you can use regardless of whether you're still working or if you are in retirement. Look at this. The most important thing when you retire isn't the amount of money you have in your retirement account. It's how much income you can generate off of that. And when you put a retirement plan together, a couple of the things that that 401ks don't do, it doesn't allow you to have protection on your assets. So when the market crashes or corrects, whatever you have in that 401k or 403b is going to go down. It's basically not paying you the income that you need on a regular basis, and it's not giving you the opportunity to outperform the market. So we have a strategy that we talk about in these free workshops that Josh is talking about and that our students use. It's called Strategic Investor. It has three components to it. It protects, it pays, and it multiplies. By protect, I mean it has a risk strategy in place. So when the market does correct, you're not going down with it. You're protected. It pays. What I mean by that is it has an ongoing source of income, which is going to be important because the income from your job is gone, and then multiplies. How does it multiply? Well, there's a market component to it that we actually manage that makes sure that you are always participating in a component of the market that's outperforming. To be honest, you know, people used to look at the 60-40 and then 40-60. What I mean by that is when you're still young, when you're working, 60% should be in stocks, 40% in fixed income. Then when you go into retirement, you switch that. 60% fixed income, 40% stocks. That's not going to cut it these days because the fixed income vehicles might only be paying 3-4%. With inflation running around 3% and then some fees being taken out, you're lucky to even break even. You have to participate in the markets, in the financial markets in some way. And that's part of what we put together for our students for their wealth and their retirement portfolios. 401ks have been sold to us as the panacea It basically was an experiment that on boomers that are retiring now, and they're realizing too late that it's not providing what they need. You know, in some cases, depending on how much money you have and how much money you put into the 401ks, you know, you may be in decent shape. But what if we go through a 40, 50, 60% retracement? Oh, how can that happen? Well, it did. In the year 2000, the S&P was down 50%. Between the end of 2007 and the beginning of 2009, the S&P was down 57%. NASDAQ was down probably closer to 70, 80%. That can have a huge impact on the quality of your life, your lifestyle when you go into retirement. If you retire the year something like that happens, or the year after something like that happens, that's going to have a significant impact on how you live. Because a lot of people, when they saw 50% of what they had taken away, they were still withdrawing from it. They were taking withdrawals to pay the bills, to live. And when you're doing that, you have much less money there to have to participate when the market goes back up again. So that's why it's so important to have protection. So if we do have a major drawdown like that, you're not going to suffer. It's not going to have that impact on you, but it also should be paying a regular income source to you, and then, again, participating in the market.
12: I think that's important, Al, to really realize is having an income strategy off of what you do have, because it just doesn't last as long as people think these days. You have inflation. Things just keep going up, so you do need to have something to continue to fill that bucket that you have, and that's your quote unquote your monies. And we discuss these retirement strategies and retirement concepts right here locally at the Academy. I mean, Traded Academy is the world leader in financial literacy, financial education. And on their 30th year, actually on their 29th year, I should say, almost 30, teaching people just like you how to do this yourself, and do that with confidence. And it all starts with a free investing and trading workshop. To attend one of these, live, local, and in person, all you got to do is text the word TRADE to the number 210-210. That's text TRADE right now to the number 210-210. When you do that, you'll get a text right back. It'll be a link to the landing page. Click that link. I know you're on your phone. Click that link with your finger, and you can pick your own seat and time there. If you do miss that, we'll make sure Ronnie gives you a call to find the right date and time for you as well. We have a lot more to discuss. Stay tuned. We're going to talk about more retirement strategies. This is Josh and Al, Investing and Trading Live. We'll be right back.
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12: 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As always, I am your host, Josh Lilliquist. And on the last segment, we cover those retirement strategies, those retirement concepts, and hopefully we can inspire people to do this yourself. Learn the skills, learn the techniques, the concepts, and how to make smart investing decisions. And hopefully that'll keep more of your money, because it's not always about making that money. It's about how much you keep. And that's one of the things I think the market has really disguised or kind of led people to believe that the market, it's up right now. Quite frankly, it's only up about 7% on the year, which really isn't a lot. But it's getting people to think how easy it is. Well, right now, technically, it probably is a little bit easy. But it doesn't last forever. So the key is to keep what you have and continue to grow that in any type of market. And that's why we have these free investing and trading workshops that we do live, local, and in person near you to help you do this properly. Do this with steps. Do this with rules and an actual strategy. If you're looking for that, if you're driving right now and you're looking for that strategy, come into one of these free investing and trading workshops, live, local, and in person, by texting the word trade to the number 210-210. I did mention, if you are driving, you might want to pull over. Text the

0: 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So we're probably near your backyard. Pick the best location that fits for you and your spouse. Text the word trade to the number 210-210. 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Mm-hmm. We've talked about at the beginning how great the opportunities are in the markets. There's so many opportunities every single day. And I think you mentioned in the futures market, the S&P 500 has...
1: And the NASDAQ.
0: And the NASDAQ have roughly about $6,000 of opportunity. That's just based off of the activity in the market each day. Mm-hmm. Now, we'll discuss what that might look like when you come into these free investing and trading workshops. It doesn't mean you're going to get that just by going and buying the S&P 500. So don't go do that, my friends. So we talked through that. So the opportunities are endless. The strategy that you need needs some rules. It needs some steps within that. You need to be decisive and follow that strategy, mm-hmm. and click the mouse, because trading investing is just a click of a button away nowadays. You can do it all on a computer, quite frankly. You can do it all on a phone now as well. We also talked about income strategies by using other assets other than just the stock market. The stock market is available, but it requires a little bit more capital than you need with the futures or the Forex market. Also, those markets are open 24 hours a day, so that allows people just like you that are listening right now to have the opportunity to do this any time of day, because it is open around the clock. So you have those perks, we'll call it, with these different assets. We talked about retirement accounts with 401ks and IRAs and some of the things that you might want to understand before getting into retirement. But also, it's not always about what you make. It's about what you keep. But I think the most important thing here, Al, is... we've inspired so many people that are coming into these free investing and trading workshops to get started.
1: Right.
0: Now, when people come into these workshops, they're coming in, some are brand new, others have done some investing and trading. Mm-hmm. A lot of you radio listeners right here that are listening now are looking to get started, or you've done some trading, but you want more consistency. And really, it all comes down to having better choices in your life. Now, I want you to discuss a little bit what's covered in these workshops, just so people understand what they're getting into.
1: Yeah, one of the things that we really want to concentrate on, Josh, is telling people or showing people how they can trade right along with the people that are moving prices. And those are the people that would be the Wall Street, what we call smart money, or the elephants, the big money out there. Firms like Goldman Sachs, JP Morgan, people like Warren Buffett, if they're moving the market, and people have to admit that there are people that are profitable, that are successful in trading. And if there are, why not just follow what they're doing? The great thing for us is that you don't have to do all the work. Somebody is doing it for you. So we want to get that across. We talk about that in these workshops. We talk about our core strategy, our investment strategy, that we've kind of covered components of it during this radio show. But with that strategy, you're making decisions based on what the big money is doing. And you're also learning how to do this in a way where you're controlling your emotions. As a human being, again, as I mentioned earlier, your emotions are always going to get in the way. You want to remove those as much as possible from making your decisions. We'll talk about the different assets. We'll start introducing you to those assets and then show you how we can go into detail on those, helping you determine what's the right asset or assets for you to trade. We'll talk about risk management, and that's really important. We'll talk about what the ideal portfolio is. What is that? It's one that has market crash protection, one that is beating the market, whether it's going up or down, and one that has huge growth potential. Those are the components that you want to put into your trading life. We're going to cover a number of things in these classes. Hopefully, by the time we're done with this free class, you're going to be able to make a decision as to whether being in these markets, if there's opportunities there that you feel will benefit you, is this something that you want to take advantage of? And it doesn't make any difference where you are now. It's never too late to do something. But

0: You have to take a step. You have to take the first step. You have to take action to do that. And we ought to help you do that. We're there with you to kind of help you walk down the right path that's there for you. What we require, what we look for is a commitment to learn. We're going to provide all the information for you. We're going to provide the tools, the resources, the knowledge, the skill building. But then you have to have the discipline to use the strategy that we teach you. We talked earlier about how it's a rules-based, step-by-step strategy. Just have the discipline to follow that. That's the most important thing. And then, as Josh, I think, alluded to in this last segment, you have to be decisive. These markets are moving really fast. And the movement each day in what we call the average true range is huge, which means that you can get into something, have a return very quickly, and then have it taken away from you very quickly. You have to be decisive about entering and exiting positions. And we talk about the three different components of a trade. There's the entry, there's an exit if you're wrong, so you never have a big loss. There's an exit if you're right, so you maintain the profit that is there for you. And to be honest with you, the most important thing, and people usually get this wrong, because I always ask people, what's the most important thing? Is it risk management? Is it the entry? Is it the exits? The most important thing really is the entry. That entry price that's going to determine the amount of returns that you get. So you have to use a strategy that shows you how to identify the exact or as close to possible as the right entry price where institutional activity will move it in the direction you need it to go. And that also gives you the position that has the least amount of risk and the greatest profit potential. But your profit potential is going to be determined by that entry price that you have identified.
1: Yeah, I think that was a lot, right? And there's a lot that's covered in these workshops. They're about an hour and a half or so, you know, maybe 2 hours long, depending on who teaches those. That, right? Right, Al? Would you think any different there?
0: Yep.
1: So that's
0: correct.
1: That's why we try to make these, and they are a little bit fun. We try to have some fun on the show. You know, if you listen to the podcast, you can check out some of the outtakes that we have on the show here. But you got to have some fun in this industry. And in these workshops, you know, one of the comments that we get is, you actually made learning this fun. And I want to invite you to get started, to learn more about how to get started in these markets if you're brand new, or if you've been investing and trading for many years and you need to level up a little bit. To come in one of these free investing and trading workshops, all you got to do is text the word trade to the number 210-210 right now for two seats for this investing and trading workshop. Live, local, and in person. One of the cool things, Al, is I actually had a person say, man, I'm so glad there was actually people here. And because none of this really exists anywhere else. There isn't real free investing workshops to help people get started. There's no financial literacy courses. Well, I guess there might be somewhere, but that actually is by a real financial educator. And that's all what the Trading Academy does, is financial education. And real people that have been in the markets for many years and have been trained on strategies and risk management, all the things that Al has been talking about here today. So one last set of giveaway. For these seats for this investing and trading workshop, text the word trade to the number 210-210 right now for two seats. Al, we have discussed a lot today. We do this each and every single week. I don't even know how we come up with new topics, but we'll hit them up with today's tip of the week.
0: Well, you know, time keeps moving. It never stops, and we can't return to the time that's already passed. All that's left are the lessons left behind and the regret for not doing something or doing something differently. Life won't just happen to you. You need to take action and make things happen instead of waiting for things to magically work out. In life, the difference between people that achieve their goals and those that don't is those that achieve their goals simply took action. So if you want to or need to make a change in your financial life, that means taking a chance. And sometimes to realize that change, you have to do something you haven't done before.
1: And it all starts with these free investing and trading workshops. Text TRADE to the number 210-210. Trading Academy. 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
4: 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KYCR Golden Valley, Minneapolis, St. Paul.
6: News, I'm Mary Rose. The U.S. has responded to a drone attack in the Strait of Hormuz as Iran violates the ceasefire.
7: U.S. Central Command says the targets were missile and drone locations and coastal radar sites in Iran. President Trump blamed Iran for a drone strike on a ship in the Strait of Hormuz, saying it violated the ceasefire. Before the strikes, the president was asked if Iran would face consequences.
8: We didn't miss it. Nobody saw it coming. And it hit his ship and did some damage. Can't do that stuff.
7: Arsenio Dominguez with the International Maritime Organization says ships have been in contact with Iran about using the strait, but in this case,
9: what I can confirm to you is that it was not contacting the authorities in Oman in order to transit following the evacuation framework.
7: Ed Donahue, Washington.
6: Forecasters are warning that the eastern U.S. will be hotter than the 4th of July this week. This is SRN News.
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16: 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It's just past midnight. Word is coming in that the luxury liner Titanic has struck ice in the North Atlantic. First reports tell us she's damaged, but stable, being taken under tow toward Halifax. 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We're, receiving a correction now. My God! The Titanic! She's gone down!
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19: And I'm Ed Kalegi in the Bloomberg Newsroom. Here are some of the stories we're watching. Online spending across all retailers in the U.S. hit $26.4 billion during Amazon's annual Prime Day sale. This, according to Adobe, narrowly beating the firm's earlier estimate of $26.3 billion. The four-day event ended Friday with competitors such as Walmart and Target hosting overlapping promotions. Total spending for the period was up 9.3% from last day's Prime Day sale held in July, again according to Adobe, which tracks visits to retail websites. Discounts across retailers were similar to those offered last year, with the steepest in electronics and apparel, which both averaged about 24%. Shoppers continued to utilize buy now, pay later credit features, which represented 6.6% of all orders. Berenberg, Gosselaar & Company, and Brookfield Asset Management are battling over the future of Golden Peaks, an energy company staring at collapse after borrowing $1.5 billion for European solar power projects. Some Golden Peaks entities filed for Chapter 11 in the U.S. last month, with Brookfield since agreeing to providing a bankruptcy loan that amounts to more than $250 million. Berenberg has objected to the bankruptcy filing and the new loan, accusing Brookfield of trying to jump ahead of structurally senior creditors and secretly establishing U.S. jurisdiction over these Chapter 11 petitions. Golden Peaks amassed energy assets in Poland and Hungary in recent years and claimed to be one of the biggest solar power players in Central and Eastern Europe. Its rapid descent has rattled the lenders that funded its rise and left them trying to figure out what went wrong. A Bank of America survey of Americans aged 18 to 29 found that 51% reported spending nothing on dates a month into 2026, while nearly a quarter said they're delaying moving relationships forward because of their financial situation, if they're dating at all. Only 11% of younger Americans describe themselves as actively on the market. Add financial concerns to the growing list of explanations for why young people are relatively uninterested in romance compared with older generations. As inflation is on the rise again, Generation Z is reaching financial independence, which means having to make difficult trade-offs on going out and dating. The survey found that 42% reported living paycheck to paycheck, including 29% of those earning over $100,000 annually. Global news, 24 hours a day and whenever you want it. With Bloomberg News Now, I'm Ed Kalegi. 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
2: And I'm Tracy Alloway.
1: Today you are listening to our conversation with Grace Hsiao, author of the AI Prone Substack. We are talking about what the world should know about how the Chinese AI industry works. We're going to be speaking to someone whose newsletter I'm a big fan of and everyone should read. We're going to be speaking to the perfect guest, Grace Hsiao. She's an independent AI researcher, and she has a great Substack called AI Prome, and she joins us here in our Hong Kong office. So, Grace, thank you so much for coming on Odd Lots.
2: Thank you so much for having me, Joe and Tracy. Let's start at a basic level. So the big impression, the one that everyone knows, is Chinese models are open source versus the closed frontier models of the U.S. Why did it develop that way?
3: Yeah, I think people like to think of these mystical reasons, but really it was a very pragmatic business reason to start with. To start with, a lot of the labs have cited that, you know, for Western companies or Western developers to trust them, they needed to open source their models to build that trust and credibility. So in many ways, it's a branding decision. Then on top of that, I think, you know, can see it as a philosophical drive. You know, the founder of DeepSeek, Liang Wenfeng, has openly said he wants open source his most frontier research to really help propel the whole industry as a whole. And that kind of R&D sharing has now formed a layer for the whole ecosystem where each of the labs kind of integrate each other's like kind of breakthroughs. You know, you see them congratulating each other, even on X, when they have new models announced. So you can say it's a bit more collegial. I wouldn't say they're not competing, though. However, because of the compute constraint they're faced with, talent constraint, and the capital constraint you even mentioned, they are a lot more conscious with where they want to put their money, where they want to put their time in R&D. And all of that forms the basis of a strong open source ecosystem.
1: Is the culture as pro-sharing and pro-open source as it was even 2 years ago? Now, the DeepSeek moment was right around Trump's inauguration in early 2025, so about a year and a half ago. Since then, has the culture stayed the same, or has that sort of competition bug, that intense competition bug that we know among AI, American AI labs, has it spread to the Chinese labs at all?
3: I think the sharing is an unintentional result rather than, you know, an intentional effort in the beginning to even start with. They are for sure extremely competitive. And, you know, we all know the word involution. So like China AI is duetting as well. That means like there's involution in this ecosystem as well. However, I think bringing up DeepSeek, DeepSeek plays a very interesting role in the whole ecosystem. Like you mentioned, V3 propel the whole industry forward. Everyone kind of start taking China AI more seriously. You know, it brought a lot of interest from investors globally back into the internet companies that Tracy mentioned. You know, prior to that, there was a bit of a slump for 3 to 5 years. However, you know, Zhipu, ZAI, is now publicly listed in Hong Kong. Minimax is publicly listed in Hong Kong. Moonshot is, you know, in preparation to go public next year. They are competing with each other to capture market share, to capture developer mind share. But DeepSeek plays an interesting role. I want to bring it back to DeepSeek V4. Okay. So V4, you know, on the surface, you know, people said, okay, it wasn't as maybe impressive on evals, on performance. It didn't catch up with the most frontier labs in the US, whatnot, right? But it was a very interesting move because what I heard from researchers on the ground in Beijing was that the lab actually delayed their release for about 3 to 4 months because they wanted to re-engineer a lot of the inference onto Huawei. So I'm not saying this completely replaces NVIDIA or CUDA, not at all, because if you ask any developers, they still want to use CUDA if they can. However, it was the first effort to really, I kind of like did one for the team, like they kind of like
2: That supposed to be like a signal, basically?
3: Yeah.
2: Like, we're doing this all on like a Chinese stack.
3: Yeah. They were like, look, guys, like you can actually do this. And they became a shared foundation layer for China's model ecosystem. So because again, everything is open source and open weight, other labs were able to study what they did to actually start inferencing on Huawei stack. And I think that was the first step, whether it's signaling or actually a, you know, a very pragmatic reason to start shifting some reliance on, you know, the China AI stack.
2: Aside from DeepSeek, can you kind of describe the differences or what China is trying to do on the actual frontier side? Because there are some.
3: I think if you really have to look at the ecosystem, we can kind of put aside the big tech for now. But looking at the four most relevant startup labs, DeepSeek, Moonshot, who has Kimi, ZI, who has GLM, and then Minimax, they are still probably the most committed to frontier research. However, because the constraint we mentioned that they face, whether it's compute, whether it's capital, or even frankly talent, they have decided out of necessity to basically each focus on a different vertical in capturing a different kind of business share. So ZAI is very focused on coding capabilities. So if anything, their GLM plan is much more similar to maybe what you think of Claude Code, etc., a Codex, like that kind of product. And then you look at Minimax, they're really focused on the multimodality capabilities. Moonshot, they're really focused on agents. Hmm. And DeepSeek, again, really is just focused on pushing the frontier and kind of trying to play catch up and push the Chinese ecosystem as fast as possible.
1: It's really crazy to look at some of the ones that have already gone public here. And just to put in, so Minimax is public, and in US dollar terms, it's a $20 billion company. I mean, there are people in the US who have done nothing but publish a paper on archive.org who do not even have a product yet, who have probably VC-backed implied valuations over $20 billion. How do they make money? You know, again, open source, okay, like in, you know, these four models that you named, do they have different thoughts on how they plan to make money or different business models?
3: Yeah, so China's VC space in general has not been that vibrant, frankly, since the internet crackdown, and a lot of USD funds did exit, you know, 3 to 5 years ago, with Sequoia being maybe the most profile, right? Like, we all remember that. Now, people forget, even in 2022, a lot of these labs that we just talked about, they were struggling to even raise money, you know, raise capital. And a lot of them spun out of academic institutions. You know, you mentioned they're valued anywhere roughly between 20 to 30 billion right now, but they went public between like 6 to 8 billion. That's like kind of tiny compared to American valuations right now. However, they are actually making money. You know, the publicly disclosed information, I think, from Minimax and Zhipu indicates that they were making just as much, like in their last month, they made the same amount of money last month as they did last year, essentially. And their end of year AAR projection is anywhere between 1 to 1.2 billion right now. So they are making money. And how? Well, just because they're open source doesn't mean they don't make money. I think people forget, you know, we had open source softwares before as well. People are paying for managed services. And when you're paying for an API through ZAI or Minimax, whatnot, you basically don't have to self-host. You don't have to get your own GPU. You don't have to figure out your own compute. You don't have to figure out your own guardrails, your deployment, your security, your monitoring, whatnot, right?
1: So just to be clear, you can self-host all of these models, but for the most part, they do offer that inference part of the stack, and that is a profit center for them.
3: Yes, exactly.
1: Okay, got it.
2: All right, so there seem to be two major constraints on Chinese AI. Maybe energy is a constraint as well. We should talk about that. But there's the capital issue, so not as much capital available, or people aren't flinging it at AI companies the way they are in the US. And then secondly, there are the export controls on chips. And we talked about that a little bit. But can you describe how those controls are actually, I guess, influencing the development of the models themselves and, like, I guess, optimization?
3: So some of these big tech are actually even buying out the contracts that data centers have with some of these labs. And, you know, they are taking over the compute. So these labs essentially are now optimizing for the highest quality inference demand, if that makes sense. They don't actually have enough even supply. They don't have enough compute power to even, like, meet the demand that's coming through. So that's on, like, how they're servicing clients. How they're changing, I guess, or how they're optimizing their training is that a lot of them are really focused on the post-training. And this goes back to, so you know how OpenAI has like three buckets where they chuck money at? There's like the R&D, there's pre-training, there's post-training. R&D, a lot of times, a lot of money is spent, but say like 1 out of 10 things stick. But you need a lot of compute and resource and people to be figuring out where to go. for a lot of these labs in China, they frankly don't have that luxury. So they've even given me a metaphor and said, it's kind of like knowing what the answer to the homework is and working backwards. So they will wait till the frontier labs to come out with where the right direction is for the next frontier model, and they will work backwards and actually focus all their resources on post-training. So with post-optimized times the data they collect. For example, if a data provider like Mercor provides a very, very niche set of data set for like an OpenAI or whatnot, maybe they would charge them $10, $20 million. The Chinese lab will wait out that exclusivity contract, 3 to 6 months time, let's say, and then pay a fraction, if not like a tenth of that price for the same data set.
0: Yeah.
3: And that kind of plays into that like 6 to 9 month lag that we hear about as well.
0: That's really interesting. Let's talk about energy then, because the story in the US is that electricity is really the big constraint on AI use. And, you know, you got to find a data center that has an electricity hookup and it has to be reliant and all of that. And it seems to be in short supply. Is it a similar story in China?
3: Honestly, energy is probably not the biggest bottleneck right now in China. And I think people like to say, well, some people like to say, oh, somehow the Chinese government had foresight on the AI boom driving like the energy consumption, but definitely not. I think people forget that China's economic growth over the last 3 to 4 decades also meant a rise of urbanization. And a lot of the cities that, you know, we are visiting these days, like at least Westerners are visiting, like Beijing, Shanghai, Shenzhen with all these robots and EVs or whatnot, these were all really urbanized within the last 2-3 decades. And because of that, the grid is very new. And because of that, the government already foresaw that there was going to be a increase in energy demand. And, you know, so a lot of the energy plants, you know, the solar plants, hydro plants, whatnot, were actually built out in, you know, anticipation for that. Now, obviously, this has coincided with now the AI boom, and it's really helped out. Beyond that, you know, China has an advantage in the fact that they can actually drive top-down mandates and provincial governments will follow suit. This is something quite unique to China because it's not like decided by each state. So that kind of optimization has also really helped them, you know, with the load that is like the demand right now.
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0: I remember exactly where I was. I was 13, with my parents at a diner. 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
1: 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I'm Joe Weisenthal.
0: And I'm Tracy Holloway.
1: Today's episode is looking at what the world should understand about the Chinese AI ecosystem. We are speaking with Grace Shao, researcher and author of the AI Prom Substack. I want to get back to something you said. So first of all, just to clarify, you mentioned companies like Mercor that sell proprietary data that they are able to collect and manufacture in various ways. Then they sell it to an OpenAI. So a company like Mercor will hire a bunch of people to, say, build PowerPoints, and then they'll collect the data on how they do that. And that is fresh data that they can sell. So those have exclusivity windows after which they can then sell them to anyone?
3: I'm not saying Mercor specifically, but supposedly there are these data providers that do the sell, and they have exclusivity windows. And the Chinese labs kind of weigh that out so they can pay like maybe $1 million versus like 10 million for the same data set.
1: So this gets to something generally speaking, which is that people are around the world correctly like quite impressed by how high quality the Chinese models are, even if they're behind. But then you have things like that, and then you also have accusations from the likes of Anthropic that they're distilling models and that they're finding ways to collect the outputs of American models for training. So then you could say, well, yes, sure, this like it's great, this open source model, and it can stay close to the edge. But then the counter is that they can only be so advanced because there is this extremely capital-intensive closed-source model in the U.S. that's really establishing the frontier, and that these Chinese companies wouldn't be anywhere near where they were if they weren't sort of, I guess you would say, drafting off the American labs.
3: Yeah, I think the compute constraint and the capital constraint is real. And frankly, like, no one's hiding that or pretending that that's not an issue for them right now. Like, DeepSeek has openly said they even were struggling, right? Like, they needed more compute. I think on the distillation allegations or accusation, it is quite interesting. Like, recently, I've been thinking about this a lot and thinking about what it means for distillation and what it means for the models to catch up, right? So there was this one quote from Yao Shunyu, who is a Google DeepMind researcher. He said, there is smart distillation and dumb distillation. Dumb distillation is something I think most of us were, frankly, non-technical think about. It's like, okay, you take like 1,000 queries, you take the answers of whatever Claude gives you, right? And then you kind of force copy that into your said model, and then you forcefully make them basically like get the exact same answer. Smart distillation is like you using the frontier model almost as a partner to help you with the judgment for the evaluation and even the data labeling itself. So you're using it as almost a teacher for your own model.
1: Okay.
3: It guides it a little bit versus really copy pasting the answer, if that makes sense. And that part of it is frankly not that unethical or like, you know, that frowned upon right now, because that is what enterprises do when they're fine tuning. So it's all kind of a bit of a murky area, to be honest.
1: Okay.
0: So you mentioned data just then. Talk to us about what the Chinese data set actually looks like. Because I imagine if you're a Tencent, I mean, you've got WeChat, right? That must be a whole load of data on which to actually like build your AI. But on the other hand, I imagine like there are some restrictions around the internet, obviously. What does it actually look like here?
3: So I actually split that into two parts. On the data itself, people often think China is so data intensive and you just have a mass amount of data to use for AI training. However, actually people forget, again, China's enterprise build out or, you know, whatever, the knowledge work economy is very new and not as sophisticated, frankly, as the American ecosystem or the Western ecosystem, if you have to put it that way. So data is often unstructured and data, thus a lot of the specific needs for, you know, the kind of training we're seeing today is not as vibrant, or the data ecosystem is not as sophisticated as what American data providers kind of can provide, such as Mercor, like we just mentioned. Now, on the big tech side, it's a bit interesting. So I'm glad you brought up Tencent, because Tencent actually just announced last week that they are working in the works of creating an agent that can be plugged into WeChat. This has been very controversial and it has actually had a lot of pushback, even internally, because WeChat's product manager, Alan Zhang, has been famously or notoriously known to be kind of hard to work with if you want to push something within WeChat, because he's so protective of that user experience. It's his baby, right? And Tencent, like you said, has WeChat, which is a super app, has more than 1.4 billion MAU globally, like mostly 1.3 billion people in China and the Chinese diaspora globally, or people who work with China. That is immense value. But the risk and compliance risk of potentially an agent going rogue within that chatbot, or that of agent going rogue in executing, you know, whether it's a purchase or whatnot, is very, that risk is very high. So they've been working on that. And on top of that, Tencent itself has been lagging behind compared to other big tech in their own proprietary models. And they've really been trying to really play catch up. They actually last year poached someone from OpenAI, who is a researcher called Yao Shunyu as well, has the same name as the other researcher we just mentioned, to lead this whole initiative. And their whole goal is to basically build a Tencent agent native model. And that is their biggest goal, because end of the, like you said, in the very beginning, their goal is to optimize their existing businesses already and bring AI to the mass consumer as fast as they can.
1: You know, you mentioned poaching a researcher from OpenAI, and it's like, the way I see it, AI will definitely be built by the Chinese. The question is whether it will be built by the Chinese working in the American labs, or whether it will be built by Chinese working in Chinese labs. Has there been a gathering of steam of researchers from that had been working at American labs going to Chinese labs, or are they still sort of one-off and somewhat rare?
3: I think even during the internet era, we saw a lot of Chinese nationals or Chinese ethnic people returning to China, right? I think this, it's easy to blanket statement as geopolitical headwinds. People are scared. But realistically, I think most people are just trying to take care of their families and live a good life, right? I hate to sound so crass about it, but, you know, sometimes it's what your package looks like. And to overgeneralize, I've heard from many researchers say, look, if my wife is a lawyer in China, my wife is a nurse in China, my wife is a teacher in China, that kind of employment opportunity is very, very hard to actually transfer to a new market. But like, if I can get a similar package and a growth opportunity in one of the big labs in China, I would pick that over living in the US. And on top of that, I think that something's lost in the nuance is my parents immigrated to North America 30 plus years ago. It was a very clean cut, like, quality of life is just like objectively better in any city in North America compared to any city in China. Now that's kind of a personal debate, right? Because it depends on what you really value. If you want to be close to city center, you want that fast paced, like techno, EV, futuristic lifestyle, China actually gives that to you. And then on top of that, if you want to be close to your family, it's a very personal reason. So I've met a lot of researchers actually decided to come back to China or this part of the world simply because they wanted to do it for personal family reasons.
0: Are they paid as much as they are in the US? Because we get headlines all the time about, you know, so-and-so is joining whatever company, and people treat that news like sports stars, right? Like teams trading their best players. Is it a similar thing here?
3: I think you definitely get less of that sports star vibe or mentality here. They're still getting paid like hefty amounts. How much they don't usually disclose, but at least even in the internet era, like a ByteDance product manager can make just as much as a Meta product manager. Similarly, if you're like an average AI researcher, you're probably making a similar amount. Although the star players, like the ones that are signing 100 million bonuses, I don't know if we had anything like that big, like in China. But look, they made their money with the IPOs. They made their money recently with all the, this AI boom. It's just on a maybe slightly smaller scale. Doesn't mean that they're not making much more than the frankly average person.
1: Tracy, can I say something that might be sort of sacrilege for a podcast host to say?
0: Okay.
1: This, I'm only speaking for myself here. I'm not necessarily speaking for the team. But it occurred to me, like, I'm not really sure if I'd be that interested in, say, getting the CEO of like an American AI lab on the podcast as a guest. I don't know what I would ask them because like, do I really want to hear like Sam Altman or Demis Hassabis or whatever, like the future of work and all this stuff, or like these, all the big, you know, I love doing AI episodes. I just feel like at that level, I would rather talk to sort of like someone in actually the engine room rather than this sort of big picture person who may have some degree of AI psychosis and just like as only speaks in like the biggest generalities.
0: Okay. Well, now Sam Altman needs to like invite himself on the show just to test your commitment to not having AI CEOs.
1: No, I would do it, but I like, let's just agree here that if we ever like get one of the really big like lab CEOs, let's just ask the very like sort of mundane questions about operations and not like, what are we all going to do? And, you know, is what is the meaning of life going to be when we don't have jobs? Because I'm so sick of those conversations. They may be important at some point. But Grace, I'm sort of curious from your perception, like, it does feel like the heads of the American AI labs have some degree of AI psychosis themselves. Either they talk about all white collar employment is going to disappear, or that they're going to build a monster that, if done wrong, is going to be out of control, and that they're not, you know, it'll escape the sandbox. Is there the same sort of existential discourse in the Chinese AI community?
3: Yeah, I think to start with, in the AI community themselves, I would say people are a lot more pragmatic. And I think recently I was talking to Nathan Lambert, who is an open source researcher who just came to China, visited all the labs. He said, look, I was shocked to see majority of labs are so young, as in like a lot of the researchers are still students. A lot of them are interns, and the core research teams are maybe led by a handful of people. And then these people are academics by training. So maybe they're a bit less commercial. Maybe you can say they're less like sophisticated to manipulate the market, whatever you want to call them. So I definitely feel like there's less of that kind of psychosis or high level narrative going around. However, I would say that there is obviously anxiety from the public in some degree, not as much of a pushback, but recently, there was a very interesting court case in Hangzhou, which is, you know, home to Alibaba and a lot of these AI labs. Basically, a company tried to, like, lay off a person saying you are being replaced by AI. And the court literally ruled, say, that is not allowed. And no company can use AI as an excuse to lay off or replace or even cut short their contract time. So that was a really swift reaction from regulators. And I think it really did serve as a calming factor for the public. Obviously, I also think I want to preface the fact that the knowledge worker economy makes up less of the overall economy in China as well. So that kind of fear maybe doesn't feel as imminent, but that conversation is being had.
0: More to come from our conversation on Chinese AI. We are speaking with Grace Hsiao, the author of the AI Prone Substack. I'm Tracy Alloway.
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24: My son was a big hockey fan. We were following the U.S. team. Nobody thought they'd win against the Russians. I was working the toll booth that night, and I had the radio on.
25: The Americans are controlling the puck.
24: Cars coming through, one after another, and I'm listening.
25: They could do it. They could do it.
24: And I'm thinking, we might actually do this.
25: Do you believe in miracles?
24: Yes! I just started jumping up and down in the booth. People had it on in their car. They're cheering, I'm cheering. Driver drops his money. I waved him through anyway, picked it up later. You know, it felt like the whole country was in that booth with me.
15: 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Radio makes it real. For 250 years, America's been through it all.
24: We decided to go outside and look up at the moon. You had to find the moon that night. It was just a sliver.
27: We thought it would be something to look up to where the astronauts were.
24: We had a portable radio with us.
27: And the first thing we heard was,
28: the Eagle has landed.
24: Somewhere up there, they were actually standing on it.
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3: And I'm Tracy Alloway.
2: On today's show, we are discussing what's going on in the Chinese AI ecosystem. We are speaking with Grace Hsiao, author of the AI Prone Substack.
12: But I do think in Asia in general, not only in China, you look at South Korea, Singapore, all these countries are approaching AI in a very pragmatic way. And the tire moms are trying to train up the kids to be AI native. The students are trying to train themselves up to be AI native. People are preparing for the future versus pushing back on the future.
2: That's interesting. You know, in the U.S., obviously, companies announce that they're laying people off and they cite AI, even frequently when there's no evidence that AI had anything to do with it. So it's

0: private sector working together. And for some context, in China, there are various moving parts in the government. There's MIT, the CAC, etc. These agencies, basically, some are to propel economic development. So in this case, AI diffusion, the whole idea of AI plus every single sector you can think of. Some act more like a guardrail as a protector. So they are working hand in hand. And on top of that, every single AI, Gen AI application, as well as LLM company, have to go through the national registry in China. So they actually disclose what is being trained, what is, you know, the potential risk. That said, I think right now, you know, no one really knows what the real impact of AI will be on an economy. But, you know, definitely that fear-mongering narrative is not mainstream in China.
1: How would you describe, I guess, the approach of the Chinese government to AI in general? Because it feels like the trade-off for maybe not being on the cutting edge with frontier models is, well, you're further along with sovereign AI and the government maybe has like a better handle on what the labs are actually doing.
0: The Chinese government probably sees this in a much more pragmatic way, you know, just like how there was an Internet Plus policy 15 years ago. There's now an AI Plus policy. When DeepSeek moment took off, you know, there was a frenzy of private companies, even in home appliances, trying to embed DeepSeek, integrate DeepSeek. I'm just like, what is a AI vacuum going to do for you, or AI like electric toothbrush going to do for you? It was wild, right? But the government picked that up. And I think what the Chinese government, going back to what we talked about earlier, is that they have the advantage of having the ability to push things down from top down. And at the very high level, they're seeing AI as an economic driver to propel maybe efficiency, to address some of the labor shortage that is coming as the population continues to age and decline. It also addresses a lot of issues where a lot of the young people don't want to work in manufacturing roles. They want to be automated, actually, and they want to work in urban areas. So they have that now. And then each of the provincial governments will take that as kind of like a KPI. They're like, all right, let's go act like VCs, essentially, and go find, you know, future DeepSeeks and fund them. However, how much these companies want to take government money is a different discussion. A lot of them will then even support them by providing, you know, infrastructure like buildings, offices, even like some of them are heard like dormitory for these young entrepreneurs, and then give them money and capital to try things out. There's also these AI pilot zones being rolled out across the country. I think now about 11 or 12 of them where, you know, people can try out new AI products. I met with the largest AI developer community founder in China a couple weeks ago, and she was saying there's more than a couple hundred thousand developers in this ecosystem, and they are working with regulators and the private sector. So if, say, ByteDance have a new product, they might go to them first and say, can you try this out? And then they will report and debug and see what's happening, and then tell the whoever local government that's funding them with providing the infrastructure, say, hey, this product might come out. Do you want to be part of it? Do you want to give it money? Do you want to provide it with whatever resource you want to? So there is kind of this like cohesive ecosystem where they kind of all dance together. Hmm. How much these companies actually want to take state money, I think that's debatable. However, as AI and robotics become more and more sensitive and being recognized as not only an economic driver, but potentially a military use or geopolitical, I guess, talking point. Mm-hmm. At this point, it is becoming more and more nationalized, not only in China, but globally in the US and so on.
2: Robotics is obviously an area where China is just straight up ahead of the United States, or at least according to all of the videos on my Twitter and Instagram feed of humanoid robots and so forth. How much does, you know, when we were all kids, when we thought of like AI, I think we thought of robots, right? We thought about the T-1000 or some version of it. And now when we think of AI, most people think of chatbots, but that's just one aspect of AI. For the advanced labs, whether we're talking about the DeepSeeks or the Minimaxes or GLM and so forth, like, are they actively working hand in hand with some of the Unitrees and advanced robotics companies to figure out how you can actually have that, the true AI robot of the future?
0: Yeah, I think China, having been the manufacturing hub of like literally everything under the sun over the last like three decades, has definitely an advantage have owning all the supply chain, right? And it's like not only just owning the supply chain, but, you know, there are literally regions where that whole supply from raw materials to like the end result, end

0: product from OEM is all within like, say, 50 kilometers of each other. So what we're seeing is a lot of American investors and entrepreneurs coming into China to kind of get a sense of that. And like you mentioned, because we've been so fixed in software, I think China having a very strong hardware background is now thinking about how can we actually integrate the software into the hardware. How ready that is to the mass market, I frankly don't think it's really there yet. So recently I just met with some robotic companies. They actually can't just plug in a Minimax, you know, that's like for them, they need to actually get physical data. This is where like, you know, now all the hype is on world models, physical AI, you know, that is a complete different set of kind of technology, essentially, where without the 3D data that these models need right now, the bottleneck right now is that, you know, these hardwares, these humanoids, quadrupeds, dogs, whatever you want to call them, they cannot be powered by LLMs. Yeah. That's number one. Number two is, despite that China being very, very strong on hardware, the bottleneck is actually a lot of times in the integration as well as the battery solutions. You know, you think of China having very strong battery solutions, but most of these gadgets can't last more than like, say, 2 hours. And there's no one that's really come up with a better solution so far. What I've seen, the most creative thing so far is like, you know, those glasses you wear, like the Meta glasses, they kind of die within 2 hours. But China, like iFlyTek or Rocket, that's kind of a newer player startup, they created these battery capsules where you can just like stick onto your glasses. It's very lightweight, doesn't really affect your user experience. And that's actually able to kind of extend it by a few hours. So to go back to your question, is China trying to do physical AI? Definitely. What is their edge? I think it's still in manufacturing. Is their software good enough? I don't think anyone really has good enough software right now, as of now.
1: Wait, I'm just going to press you on this. So if we fast forward 10 years, like what would you say is most likely to be China's comparative advantage? Is it like the cheap, open source, super optimized models? Is it software, AI software that's like integrated with like industry and existing business? Or is it robotics and the sort of hardware side of AI?
2: Ten years is a long time.
0: 10 years is a long time.
2: Sorry.
1: Well, we want to challenge you.
0: A lot of these companies didn't exist 10 years ago. We're not even 5 years ago.
1: Yeah, that's fair. Okay, I can shorten the time frame. In 3 years.
0: All right. So don't chase me down if I'm wrong in 3 years, but I think, you know, there's two parts. One is, I think I agree with you. Hardware side, China's definitely going to have, I think, more breakthroughs and have a lot of edge. Not only is the supply chain all domestically there, I think something overlooked by people is the fact that a lot of the know-how is also there. And that's not easy to transfer overnight. You know, Patrick McGee's book recently in his Apple book saying how Apple tried to move this whole supply chain to India. The biggest bottleneck is actually these like highly skilled laborious jobs that actually are so technical that cannot be even trained in one generation. It took decades to really train up the local community, labor force, whatnot. So that's still there. Now, because of that ecosystem, a lot of these robots, home appliances, whatnot, these tech gadgets are produced at less than 50% of the cost of where you could produce that anywhere else in the world. They are also extremely innovative. I've talked to people at EV companies, just for example, to ship out a new model from ideation to production to hitting the like floors. That takes maybe less than 15 months.
1: Wow.
0: But for a traditional OEM, like wait for at least 3 to 5 years, right? So there's the hardware side. I think another very underappreciated fact on the Chinese open source model is that people don't realize. So a year ago when I spoke to startups in Silicon Valley, they were the most cost conscious, frankly, less compliance conscious, and gives very little care about geopolitics. They were building on top of Qwen. Now it's actually a lot of AI native American enterprises building on Chinese open source.
1: Yeah.
0: Because we're seeing headlines on the ROI is not like showing, it's extremely expensive for these token maxing projects, whatnot. So Harvey, Cursor, they've talked about using a hybrid model where they will build majority on GLM or Kimi, but kind of like what we talked about earlier, where they use like Opus to act as a judge or a guidance. So I think that's something where we continue to see. And these companies are generating a lot of revenue, and going back to the fact that like a lot of them don't even have enough capability to support the demand that's coming through.
2: That's such a fascinating idea, and it makes a lot of sense that at the application layer, that probably a lot of different models can go into it. You know, by the way, I was talking to someone at a dinner recently, and he said he thinks that AI writing will get a lot better when AI is embedded in humanoid robots, because then it will have this sort of groundedness in the real world where I have no idea if this is true. But he said his theory was that the reason why AI writing is still so weird is because it's in this disembodied data centers, and that as soon as they're really in robots, then they'll have a sort of real-world groundedness. All right, Grace Xiao, thank you so much for coming on Odd Law. It's great to connect with you here in Hong Kong, and we'll have you back in 3 years. No, hopefully before then. We'll have you back in at least, certainly in 3 years, to see how your predictions held up.
0: Thank you so much.
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6: SRN News, I'm Mary Rose. The U.S. dispatched hundreds of rescue workers to help the Venezuelan government as the injured overwhelmed hospitals, and the death toll has risen to over 1,400 now.
7: Nazareth Jimenez is a La Guaira resident with missing family members. She says, "We call on the government and countries around the world to help us. Look, we need machines here. Human strength is not enough. We can't remove those structures without them." Citizens dug through the rubble of their homes and said they have seen few state rescue teams in the areas hit hardest by the devastating 7.2 and 7.5 magnitude quakes Wednesday. Omar Reis lost family in the quakes. More than 20 of my relatives have died here. And in the Caribbean area in Tanaguarena, I've been left practically alone in this world. I'm Haya Pinjwani.
6: This is SRN News.
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19: 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There's a rumor it started, can you believe this, in a barn. And now, the winds are picking up. Wait, we're getting reports it's jumped the street. Entire blocks are catching. People are leaving their homes. They're being told, everyone head for the lake. This is spreading faster than anyone expected. They're telling us to head for the lake now. 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The sky is glowing. There's embers falling like rain. We'll keep you informed.
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24: 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Well, before we get started, I have to, as I do each and every week, say hey to the man that makes it happen, Aaron Shaw. Aaron, it's good to be with you.
25: Good to be with you, Gene. How's it going?
24: Oh, just really well. Let me ask you, have you been to a wedding recently?
25: It's been about a year, but yeah, it's been about a year since I've been to a wedding.
24: Okay. Was there ever that time in your life where you're a younger man and all of a sudden you find out that you're going to like 6, 8, 9 weddings all in one summer just because it seems like everybody you know is getting married?
25: It's the opposite.
24: Oh, okay.
25: Nobody I know is married.
24: Oh, okay. Well, a different experience then.
25: Yes.
24: But it was interesting in the paper just this last week. There's a couple in Australia and in Melbourne, and they're doing things a little bit differently. Brett Borland and his fiance, now wife, Georgie Abela, were preparing to tie the knot, but they couldn't decide which last name they would be as a married couple. Would it be his? Would it be hers? And it says, we plan to have a family. We want everyone to have the same last name. Brett told People magazine. He said, but Georgie isn't sold on parting with her surname, and I'm open to taking her last name. So what did this couple do? They both come from very large families. At the wedding itself, the wedding reception, right after they tied the knot, they had what's called Battle of the Surnames. I kid you not. And at the wedding reception, it was an all-day series of competitive games that the Borland family competed against the Abela family. And whoever took home the trophy, that couple took that home, that family surname. What do you think of that as an idea?
25: It's interesting for sure. I've never heard of that before.
24: It is. The first thing that came to my mind is this is a sure way of making sure that get people to hate you in a family you're trying to put together. You battle for that, with games. Sometimes, I don't know about you, but the competition among family members are even bigger than it is with strangers.
25: It gets intense in the family.
24: Oh, it sure does. But anyway, they ended up having a tug of war. Oh, I'm sure that was really great. Potato sack race, a soccer shootout. They even had a twerking contest. And who do you think took home?
25: I can almost guarantee it was the man.
24: It was the Borland family. You're right. Took home the trophy. And the couple now has the Borland name.
25: It was set up from the beginning. It was set up.
24: Yes. And so here you have Battle of the Surname. Two names enter the arena. One name leaves. So anyway, interesting what people will do at their weddings. Well, folks, we've got a great show for you and a lot to cover. So why don't we begin, as we do each and every week, with property management in the news. 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HOA Day 2026 is coming up soon on Saturday, October 24th, to base camp at Fort Snelling. 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This year's featured speaker is Emmy Award winner, former Channel 5 sports anchor Joe Schmidt. 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I'd like to begin by asking a question. We have all different kinds of governments or governance. We have an HOA, that is people that are living together in a small society, a neighborhood society. And then you have, it gets larger, you have the municipal size, the city, you have state, you have federal government. But what is society? Isn't it nothing more than we've decided to band together because we're stronger together than as individuals? When you're an organized group of people and you live together in a very specific territory, you share common things like institutions, laws, a collective way of life. We got together originally in, years ago because it was for safety, for convenience, for mutual help, cost savings, efficiencies. Well, if it's so good to live together as in a society, why then is there a breakdown? Somewhere along the way, we stop thinking in terms of us. We stop thinking about what can I do to help. Instead, we focus on them. What will you do for me? Now, we have different labels for each of these groups of governance. You know, we have the federal government. We've gotten together as a nation because there is one top duty, and that is to keep its citizens safe. We have state government. Why are we together as states? Why, it's for commerce. We have roadways so that we can get to one another, so that commerce can move forward, so that we can be successful. We have city government. Why? Because it's providing the roads that we drive on, the utilities that we use, trash, snow plowing. And then we have the HOA doing the same thing, but on a smaller scale. And what's the truth in all of this? There is no them in this context. There's only us. That's why when it comes to government, in our expectation that that government has to support me, I love what Winston Churchill once said. He said, I contend that for a nation to try and tax itself into prosperity is like a man standing in a bucket and trying to lift himself up by the handle. That's a very great visual, isn't it? So we belong to these different groups. And we say, I want more for my group. I want them to do more in giving to me. But if you remember what Winston Churchill said here, that bucket I'm standing in, and if I'm going to lift it up, I got to lift myself up. So in other words, if you expect more from your HOA, more from your state, more from your federal government, what you need to do is look at yourself in the mirror and say, you're going to need to pay more. I want you to consider this as we take a look at our first story in property management in the news. This is from our very own KSTP, Channel 5 News, an ABC affiliate. Here's a story they aired just last week on the city of Minneapolis. Aaron, please play the audio.
0: Tracking your tax dollars in Minneapolis, where tonight leaders are weighing cuts to services and jobs or raising property taxes.
1: Now, the problem is to keep programs and staff as they are now, next year, Minneapolis will have to spend millions more than it's bringing in. Renee Cooper's live in Minneapolis after talking with decision makers, trying to be transparent about what they're dealing with right now. Renee?
0: Well, and Kevin, property taxes have been going up by nearly 8% a year on average. Now, these new numbers, they come directly from the city's deputy chief financial officer. And tonight, residents asking questions about whether and where cuts can be made instead.
2: With that in mind, are there big areas that are under consideration or discussion for cuts?
3: This relates to budget overruns. For example, we've heard a lot of information related to how the police have overspent their budget.
4: Can we change what we do in, like, purchasing vehicles, making them last a little bit longer? That's one. Second, is there city property that the city can sell?
0: Councilmember Michael Rainville bringing taxpayers together to talk about taxes. Taxes that could be rising again.
5: We are in a budget crunch, and I want you to know that, and I want you to help me understand where the potential for cuts are.
0: 2027 would mark at least the ninth year in a row Minneapolis property taxes climbed. And while the parks, school, and county board's decisions also factor in, what's clear right now is that without cuts, Minneapolis's 2027 city budget will raise homeowner taxes. As the city deputy CFO Jane DeCenza explains, if the city keeps paying for the same level of services and staff next year, it'll be in a $28 to $33 million budget deficit. And the budget has to balance, which means either $28 to $33 million gets cut or it's made up for by higher property taxes.
26: We have budget decision making throughout the summer, and so, you know, there are choices available to policymakers.
0: But that's pretty much the two options, right? Cut the city budget or raise property taxes.
26: Correct, yeah. Expenses either have to come down or property taxes go up.
0: So what about bringing up the city revenue to fill that gap? Well, the census says it is an option, but most new revenue streams require state lawmaker approval, which brings us back to what has been said to be a key issue here: declining downtown property values and finding ways to bring more business back here downtown. We'll continue to track efforts to do that and how the budget and your property taxes ultimately shake out. Live in Minneapolis tonight, Renee Cooper, 5 Eyewitness News.
6: Tough situation. Keep following. Renee, thank you.
24: There you have it. It's pretty basic, isn't it? You have your city. You expect them to do more for you, to pay more. Well, they got to do one of two things: cut somewhere else, or they've got to ask people to pay more money in. Is it any different with an HOA? We're going to be taking a look at this and so much more, but we're going to take a break right now, so don't go away. We'll return with Where You Live after these messages.
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0: a city that much different than an HOA. It's larger. Let's see. A city provides maintenance on the road so you can get in and out. Oh, that's what an HOA does. They provide snow plowing. Oh, that's what an HOA does. There's trash removal. That's what an HOA does. They sound quite a bit alike, don't they? Why am I bringing this up? Indeed. We'll talk about that more in just a minute, but I want to say welcome back to Where You Live. I'm Gene Sullivan. It's great to have you take time out of your busy Saturday to join me here on Where You Live. A couple things that I'd like to bring to your attention. Next week will be July 4th. And after that, July 11th. What's special about those two dates? Well, here on Where You Live, we're going to have a very special two-part look at the passing of Senate File 1750. It was House File 1268. People were calling that the Homeowners Association Bill of Rights. Some see it as guardrails for HOAs, providing better protection for individuals living in an HOA. Others see it as government interference and overreach, and the result being a morass of regulations that's going to cause homeowners to become even more agitated as they see the costs of the operations of their HOA rise because of these new regulations. We're going to have a special panel. We're going to look at it from all perspectives. We're going to have an attorney who specializes in HOA law, a property manager, an HOA board leader. We want to come at this from every perspective. That's why we don't want you to miss. That's July 4th and July 11th here on Where You Live. Let's get back to this topic. We were listening to a story from KSTP. The city has the same thing to contend with that every HOA does as well. And that is, there always seems to be a lot more that needs to be done, a lot more that needs to be repaired, a lot more that people want to have in services than we've got money for in our coffers. The only difference is, you know, the larger the entity, we stop thinking in terms of it being us. We stop thinking of it in terms of being our money. Well, there's other people. And then we start comparing. Well, those people aren't paying their fair share. Those people are the ones that have got to pay more. Why? Because we've got identity politics. We've got people who want to say, you're not an us, you're a them. You don't understand us. You didn't live the same way as us. Therefore, you can't know an us, you're a them. And we just create this enmity between us. And it comes into play when it comes to governance with a government on who gets the money, who gets their fair share. We were just listening to the city of Minneapolis, a budget deficit of $30 million. They said they've seen property taxes being raised no less than about 8% a year. And that's taken place every year over the last 8 or 9 years. And with that kind of increase, it's still not enough. So what does this all come down to then? Well, the person that they talked to with the city said it very succinctly. You have to either cut some programs that are in place, or you have to charge people more money. Cut or charge more? Which one do you want? You can't have both. So think about that as the backdrop, and let's put a pin in it for now. Let's take a look at our next story. This is from the state of New Jersey. There was a press conference recently. State Senator Vince Polistina, and Assemblyman Don Guardian, they're both Republicans. They held a press conference in New Jersey to announce they are introducing new legislation. Why? They said that over the last few weeks, our offices have been inundated with calls, emails from residents who fear they may lose their home. Why? Because of staggering association fees. There you have it. They both stated these increases that are taking place with HOAs have been unsustainable. So what is the legislation that they want to do in New Jersey? Well, what they want to do is basically put a cap on what an HOA can charge their members. So when they look at, they're saying to the HOA, you can't have everything you want, so you can't charge more for to those homeowners. We're going to put a cap. And in this particular case, it's in regards to the reserves. We're going to put a cap on how much an HOA can put into their reserves. You know, so what are the reserves for? The reserves are, you know, the money we're trying to set aside, so we don't have this huge assessment all at once to pay for those big ticket items that we just don't have the money just lying around on the kitchen counter. What is the bottom line here? Just like Minneapolis, and you have HOAs in New Jersey, everybody has a budget. You have to come down and you've got to say, what can we do? What can we do without? How much are we willing to pay more? Now let's take a look at a third story. This one comes from CalMatters. It covers California state politics. So we found out that, let's put it in perspective here, City of Minneapolis, they have a deficit. They are saying, hey, look, we either got to cut services or you got to pay more. That's the bottom line. Makes sense. But when it comes to HOAs in New Jersey, they said, you're not going to have that same choice, HOAs. We're going to put a cap on what you can charge your members. City of Minneapolis didn't have that, but HOAs will. Now we take a look at California. And CalMatters covers the California state politics. Just a few days ago, what are the headlines in CalMatters? HOA fees are skyrocketing. A California bill would cap them. Oh, we've got the same idea here, don't we? There's going to be a cap on HOA fees. That's what you really need to do. And with that, we're going to take another break right now, but don't go away. We've got a lot to pull together, and we'll do it here in the next segment here on Where You Live.
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0: Coefe skyrocketing. California says, I've got an idea. Here's what we need to do. We need a new law. And legislators said we need to cap an HOA being able to tell their members we need to assess more money. But what's interesting, it doesn't seem to be the same for the city government. The city of Minneapolis is taking a look at it, but over the last 8-9 years, they've continued to increase the city budget to such an extent that no HOA has raised their dues in that at that same pace, nor could they. Most governing documents wouldn't allow them to do that, but it's okay for city government. Now we've got state legislators in New Jersey, California. What we need is we need to cap what an HOA can assess. Is it right? We're going to talk about this further, but let me take just a moment to give a shout out to another important group that helps support our show. And this is going to be from the Community Associations Institute. Here is the CAI Minute.
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0: By the way, we're going to be talking, like I said, in the next couple of weeks. We've got a special two-part series on what people in Minnesota, some are calling the Homeowners Association Bill of Rights. It was the passing of Senate File 1750, House File 1268, on major changes in legislation for HOAs and what they can and can't do. I can tell you one of the things that's not in the bill now that passed, but certainly was in one of the many provisions, was that they wanted to put a cap on what an HOA can charge in any one given year. Now, that's not in the bill this time, but don't fool yourself in thinking that that's never going to come up again. That's why I bring up what's happening in New Jersey. That's why I bring up what's happening in California. And the same things happened in Georgia. The same things happened in North Carolina. I could go on and on. But right now we're looking at California, and in CalMatters, the headlines were HOA fees skyrocketing. A California bill could cap them. And then if you were to read that story that just came out a few days ago, it would begin with an anecdotal story. It would give you the name of a gentleman by the name of Robert Hendricks. Robert Hendricks is a board member of the Rancho Bernardo HOA in San Diego. So he's on the board. He's not only a homeowner, but on the board. What did he say? This is a quote. Listen to the quote. With the cost of living, we have put off raising our assessments at their HOA, the last 2 out of the 3 years. But now we have to. So let me get this straight. Everything else has skyrocketed, the cost of living. You're talking about the state legislator saying HOA fees are skyrocketing, but the story you give us is a man who said, our cost of living, just with everything else, is skyrocketing. So we forced ourselves not to charge ourselves anymore in our HOA. That's not an HOA with their assessments skyrocketing, going out of control. These are people who are keeping it artificially low. These are people who put their heads in the sand and say, even though we need more money as an association, we're just going to say no. And a lot of HOAs will do that. And yet the title of this story, HOA fee skyrocketing? California bill would cap them? What's going on here? This is nothing more than an anecdotal story about an HOA that hasn't raised their assessment for 2 years, and now they have to. This is an example of skyrocketing HOA fees that are going out of control? I don't think so. State legislature is offering Senate file 1007 that would curb how much an association could increase their members in any one given year. And you know what? This is very laughable. They would want to propose that in all HOAs in California, they should have a cap that HOA assessments can't be more than 8% a year. Now, I know there's a number of you in Minnesota who'll say, hey, Gene, our governing documents only say that we can raise our assessment in any one given year 3 to 5%. I would love for it to be 8% so that we could get more done. But here it is. Everything's relative. In California, they want to put a cap at no more than an 8% increase a year. Why is this laughable? Let's take a look at the state of California and their budget. Did you know that the state of California has raised their budget by over 17% each year these same last few years? 17%. Think about that. So they're saying, you HOA leaders, you neighborhood community that need to get things done at your HOA, you don't know what you're doing, so we're not going to let you raise the assessment on yourselves more than 8%. But would California ever do that? Would they go by those by that same guideline? That's why it's so laughable. When it comes to a decision, we either have to cut costs or ask everyone for more. It's simple. State government seems to say we can ask for more. So let's put it together, right? We started out with that article in Minneapolis. Minneapolis has a $30 million deficit this year alone. They either have to cut costs or increase assessments to their homeowners. What do you think they're going to do? Well, let's see. We just talked about California, and California said we can't go with less than a 17 or 18% increase every year in our budget. Let's take a look at the last 20 years in the city of Minneapolis. Do you know in the last 20 years, the Minneapolis city budget has increased by how much, do you think? Let me put you on the spot. Aaron, what would you think that the city budget for Minneapolis has increased over a 20-year period of time?
2: Maybe 107%.
0: About what? 100% you said?
2: About 107.
0: Okay. Well, that would be nice if that's what it was. It's over 248%.
2: Wow.
0: Yeah. So here you have the city of Minneapolis. Good thing you're not an HOA in California, because California says you can't have more than an 8% increase. Minneapolis, that's a lot more than an 8% increase. That's more like a 12% increase on average every year over the last 20 years. And if Minneapolis, if that's what they've done, oh, they say they're going out and they're talking to people. They're saying, what do you think we should cut? Nobody wants to do that. Nobody wants to say, I think we can cut this. Because with identity politics, people say, oh, you're doing that because you're being racist. You're not an us, you're a them. You can't cut there. You can't cut there. So here you've got Minneapolis that has a huge deficit. They don't know how to put together a budget, even though they're supposed to. And they've been making increases a lot larger than HOAs can. California has done that. How about New Jersey? We just talked about what those two politicians wanted to do. They wanted to put a cap on HOA fees. What's with the New Jersey state budget? Well, we'll talk about that, but after these messages. So don't go away. 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

Welcome back to Where You Live. I'm Gene Sullivan. Like I say all the time, it's great to have you join me here on Where You Live. Please remember, if you ever miss Where You Live, Saturdays at 10 here on The Patriot, there's an encore airing every Sunday evening at 5 p.m. right here on The Patriot. Please also remember, next couple weeks coming up, July 4th, July 11th, two-part series, we're going to be looking at a serious look at what some people are calling the Homeowner Association Bill of Rights. What does the recent legislation in Minnesota mean for HOAs? We're going to take a look from perspectives from people all over this industry. We'll look at an attorney. We want to look at the legal side. Property manager having being charged with governance and being able to maintain, operate the property, HOA board leaders, homeowners themselves. We're going to be dealing with all of those folks, getting their perspective, not just one person's, but all right here on AM 1280 The Patriot. Well, we've been talking about what's happening. I started with story in Minneapolis. Minneapolis, just like any entity, says we need more money for our budget. We got to either cut programs or we got to ask people for more money. It's no different than an HOA, no different than a state legislature, no different than a federal government. Somewhere, sometime along the way, don't we have to say, I can't keep spending? We may say, hey, I like to eat out every night, but maybe I need to buy food at a grocery store, bring it home and cook it because it's more economical. What I want and what I can do are two different things. The interesting thing is when it comes to local and state government, they don't seem to have a bumper, guardrails to say, a cap. You can't go beyond this. But everybody wants to do that for HOAs because they think that that's what's going to help the homeowner living in an HOA. But as we heard in this story, this one homeowner who's on the also the board of his HOA in San Diego, he said the cost of living is skyrocketing, so we didn't raise the dues on our HOA. Now we have to. And now they have to see them go really high in 1 year. Was that because of skyrocketing HOA fees, because of money-grubbing people on the board? Or was it because people put their head in the sand and afterwards they couldn't go any longer denying that they need to have this kind of increase just to make ends meet? I was telling you about the city of Minneapolis. They have a deficit. Told you about California. They have a deficit. How about New Jersey? State of New Jersey, same thing. Their state budget has increased the last several years by 43.8%. But all of these other entities want to tell HOAs to do what they

0: They will not prescribe for themselves. Like I said, with California, the lyrics are a little different, but it's definitely the same tune. The answer all the time is HOA assessments need to be capped. HOA leaders trying to make things operate need to have their hands tied. That's the problem. Those are the people that have got things out of hand. Don't you think the bottom line here is that what is really needed is a large dose of reality? No matter who we are or what type of governance we're talking about, we all have to learn to live within our means. We can't have everything. When will we ever learn to live within our own means? That's why I love the visual from that Winston Churchill comment that I gave at the beginning of the show. Winston Churchill so wisely was able to see. He said, "I contend that for a nation to try and tax itself into prosperity, it's like a man standing in a bucket and then trying to lift himself up by the handle." So I've talked about state government, talked about city government, I've talked about HOA government. What's the difference between all of these groups? The only difference is that some folks have a bucket much larger than others. You look at the bucket of money a state has, you know, with Minnesota, it's billions of dollars that they deal with each and every year. Much larger than a puny HOA bucket. But an HOA bucket that has 100 homeowners and maybe $500,000 a year is a lot more than what any one homeowner makes. It looks like it's a lot of money when that money is in just that one bucket. But instead of just 50 to 100 feet like there is in an HOA, Minnesota's got over 6 million feet standing in that bucket. All that you've created is a unique but very skewed perspective. We as a nation have created tribal mentality. That has to stop. We see groups of people and point to a finger, as I said before. You're not an us. You can't understand us. You are a them. And who are the people that need to be taxed more in our society? And we would all be better off. It's never us. It's always them. Those dirty, rotten them. They're the ones we need to tax more, regulate more. That skewed view is a huge problem in what others label as identity politics. French economist named Frederick Bastiat once said, and I'll end with this, "Government is the great fiction through which everybody endeavors to live at the expense of everybody else." That's all the time we have for today's show. Thanks for joining me. Have a great weekend, everybody, and I look forward to having you join me here next week on Where You Live.
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5: SRN News, I'm Mary Rose. The situation has grown more desperate by the hour in Venezuela as people dig through the rubble of collapsed homes and apartment buildings. The country is entering its third day after the devastating 1-2 punch of a 7.2 and 7.5 magnitude earthquakes. Charles de Ledesma reports that amid a disappointing government response, many people are taking their appeals to find missing loved ones online.
6: With communication patchy, social media and online registries have become a crucial tool for many Venezuelans seeking information and resources beyond sparse government statistics.
5: Engineers and other experts say the back-to-back earthquakes on Wednesday were among the most intense to hit the country in more than a century, leveling buildings and leaving more than 1,400 now dead. This is SRN News.
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10: 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Nobody thought they'd win against the Russians. 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
11: The Americans are controlling the puck.
10: Cars coming through, one after another, and I'm listening.
11: They could do it. 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
11: Do you believe in miracles?
10: Yes! I just started jumping up and down in the booth. People had it on in their car. They're cheering. I'm cheering. Driver drops his money. I waved him through anyway. Picked it up later. You know, it felt like the whole country was in that booth with me.
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14: We are coming to you live from Chicago, where a fire has broken out on the west side. There's a rumor it started, can you believe this, in a barn. And now, the winds are picking up. Wait, we're getting reports it's jumped the street. Entire blocks are catching. People are leaving their homes. They're being told, everyone head for the lake. This is spreading faster than anyone expected. They're telling us to head for the lake now. Flames are leaping from rooftop to rooftop. The sky is glowing. There's embers falling like rain. We'll keep you informed.
9: 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Radio makes it real.
15: Since your child spends most of their day at school, it's important to consider the influence a school has on their